0: providing a drink for an early emerging pollinator. So I think you can find nature wherever you look for it. And so that's one of the things we wanted to encourage people to experience on the High Line, is the fact that, yes, it can be a pretty place to take a walk and talk and see some art and, you know, really view this incredible project that used to be a railway and still very much looks like that. But also you have the opportunity to engage with pollinators and with birds and to understand the way that we're helping to capture stormwater and what are the climate resilient aspects of the plants on the high. I like to say, if you want to know what you should be planting in the face of climate chaos, look at the plants that are growing on the High Line, because they're growing 30 feet in the air and 18 inches of soil with exceptional wind tunnels from surrounding buildings and reflected light scorch. And so we're going to really represent the High Line plants as things that we should consider going forward to be really successful in our home gardens.
1: If someone is listening to this show and they feel overwhelmed, disconnected, or even just too busy to go outside, what's one thing you'd invite them to do this week?
2: I would say, as someone who works during the day and finds it hard sometimes to get outside during the day, I think I've never regretted when I take 15 minutes to walk outside, even if it's around my block. And so that may not have, you may not have the time depending on where you are, or the ability to make it to nature with a capital N, but I think there's always things that you see in your surroundings, whether it's the birds singing and the way that things shift.
0: Our native habitats are really diminished. And so I think to be thoughtful and to promote peace, we need to think about how we can support them, even when we're just doing small plantings like pots or gardens or parkways. And so having that lens, I think, is the future of where gardens and plants are headed, is to be making sure that you can provide some habitat as well as providing the beauty and the engagement.
1: Central Park is synonymous with finding peace in New York City. That's what it's designed for. So much so, there are 42 million visits each year from people traveling from across the city and the world just to experience it. But when people go home, back to their neighborhoods and their busy lives, how do they find that feeling again? This episode is about the places along the way that may be hidden in plain sight, woven into the spaces you move through every day, and maybe even underneath your feet, waiting for you to notice.
2: When I think of peace in nature, I think I also think about what it is to dig in the dirt, going back to those childhood days, and whether it is pots on your fire escape or windowsill, or if you have a little back patio, I think the ability to plant, to see green, to feel like you had the ability to invite pollinators or nature into your little space. And even if it's indoors, I think it just is such a lovely addition to your daily experience.
1: But not all green space is experienced in the same way. In a city shaped by inequality and longstanding patterns of disinvestment, access to nature and to the peace it can offer is not evenly shared.
2: I grew up in upstate New York, in a pretty rural town, for most of my childhood, so could run and just adventure, right? Streams and creeks and, depending where you live, what you call those, and build tree houses and all that kind of, you know, really fun stuff, which is not the experience for the majority of inhabitants in our country or in urban areas. In my prior life, I worked for the city of Philadelphia, focused on parks, rec centers, playgrounds, and libraries, actually, in neighborhoods, and rethinking what those spaces oftentimes had seen decades of disinvestment, and rethinking what those spaces could be and what it would mean to families and children who may not get to the High Line in New York City, or may not get to Disney World, or may not get out much beyond their direct neighborhoods. And so thinking how these green spaces could provide that opportunity and those moments of joy and the moments of exposure to green space and kind of what you do in green space and how you interact with nature. And so that piece, I think, was really important as we were thinking about designing those playgrounds and parks and thinking about how instead of it being a contained space with set activities that were very prescribed, thinking more holistically around how to enable a freer kind of experience of the outdoors in these spaces. And we got a lot of very positive feedback from families and children who really helped inform the design for these spaces. So I think also then seeing the usage of the spaces from the families who would come, you know, I think about peace. That makes me think about peace as well, because I think about people interacting who may not or may not have known each other, maybe neighbors, maybe not neighbors. And so they're in a space and experiencing a level of a sense of joy because it's fun. And I think what that does when you think about how people interact and that civility and the relationship building, to me, that's also a part, in addition to the green space, what that does for your senses. I think it's that human connection to me also contributes to a feeling of peace.
1: Finding peace in nature may not require leaving the city behind. Meet Emily Walker. Emily is the Senior Manager of External Affairs at the Natural Areas Conservancy, where she leads advocacy and policy work to protect and resource New York City's urban natural areas.
3: Just being out in a group of volunteers, many of whom in my last couple of years of doing this have been high school students getting their like service credits. I have seen firsthand that it brings New York City teenagers into public spaces in a context that they may not have otherwise been in that space for, right? If that makes sense. And I seeing just the eye-opening, like we just counted 300 Canada geese on the Ridgewood Reservoir, or we just saw this really special yellow-rumped warbler that somehow is still here in early December, let's say. But I think just giving folks the chance to see and interact with nature that has like maybe been there that they didn't realize was there is has always been a really illuminating experience. But I also used to run for many years a program when I worked at New Yorkers for Parks called the Daffodil Project, which is a major kind of volunteer initiative that started after September 11th. And the whole goal is to give communities daffodil bulbs to plant in public spaces. And when I was running that program, we did a lot of school plantings across the five boroughs. And I can't tell you how many at this truly like thousands of kids I think that I interacted with in the almost decade I was running this program who were planting something for the first time. Like this program was often the first chance that they had to like put on gardening gloves, hold a trowel, dig a little hole. Maybe we were planting in the street tree beds outside of their public school. Maybe if their school had actual space, we could plant there too. But it was always so special to see the way that kids were interacting with an experience they'd never had before. For those kids who hadn't had the chance to garden, seeing a worm for the first time was always like also, I think, something that just is forever like etched in my mind is like a really fun and fascinating thing that happens when you get kids kind of digging in the soil. Because for a lot of kids, it's really easy to feel disconnected when you don't have access to these kinds of spaces, when you don't necessarily have a backyard or a front yard to kind of play around in and dig around in.
1: Those moments of discovery might seem small. A child seeing a worm for the first time, a teenager noticing birds in a park they've passed every day. But they point to something deeper. For many people, especially in cities, the distance from nature isn't just physical, it's learned. It's shaped by where you grow up, what spaces feel available to you, and whether you've been invited to see yourself as part of the natural world in the first place. And once that connection is made, it can begin to shift not just how you feel about your surroundings, but how you move through them. How you relate to your neighborhood, to other people, even to yourself. Because finding peace in nature isn't always about escaping the city. Sometimes it's about noticing what's already there and realizing that you belong to it. For some New Yorkers, that connection becomes something more than a moment. It becomes a practice, something they return to, tend, and share with others.
4: I'm a gardener full time at Seagirt Community Garden in Far Rockaway, Queens, as part of NYRP's

0: I would go there and I learn about nothing goes to waste. Everything is definitely used or is essential. And my grandfather in North Carolina, well, he was more of a real gardener, a sharecropper, so he had to teach me about the ways of the garden and how to be successful.
1: How do you find peace in the garden?
0: Oh, there's so many different ways of finding peace. Just going to the garden, sitting by myself sometimes before I start my work, and listening to the bird song. That's in New York City, that's invaluable, where it's kind of drowning out all of the outside noises of the bustling city. So just doing that, enjoying the sunlight, touching the dirt, working with the soil. Because that's something that just stays. In this day and age, things are coming and going. Everything is transient. But to me, the dirt is always the same. It always remains. So it's very grounding. And that's been proven nowadays that when you touch the dirt or you're able to touch the grass, it really stimulates endorphins and different things within your body.
1: Today's episode is about finding peace underneath our feet or peace in nature.
2: I am DK Kennard. I am the Director of Community Engagement with the New York Restoration Project, acronym NYRP.
1: For DK Kennard, peace in nature is something you practice and something you build with others.
0: Well, I've found that most gardeners that I've encountered are very kind people. People that are connected to the land and connected to themselves and the spirit, and understand that there's more than just us on this work schedule. There's more to life. So these people oftentimes share with you in different various ways. They pour into you, and it's a very good place for community. To build things, to talk about things. We've had even politicians come to our garden, and it's a respite for them to actually talk to people in a human way. And it slows everything down where it's more understandable, more reachable.
1: What would you say, or what would you want your neighbors that you live close to, or even people who live in other parts of the city, what would you tell them if they said, I feel like I'm too busy to go out to the garden to find peace, or, oh, my life is too chaotic to find peace?
0: I would say it's so essential to make time for yourself. In these days, we are all so driven. We all have work to do. We have things to see and people to touch and this and that and the other. But we forget about ourselves. It's essential to have that little bit of time, even if it's only a half an hour, go to sit, to meditate, to just not think about anything else and just see what comes to your psyche. That is a piece that's unknown to a lot of people. And we all can do that anytime. But being able to go to the garden, that's a benefit. So you're able to go there and to get crops and things to eat as a reward is just beautiful.
1: For DK Kennard, peace in nature is something you practice and something you build with others.
2: I am the Director of Community Engagement with the New York Restoration Project, acronym NYRP. I am born and raised in New York City, and I'm often disheartened when people refer to my city as a concrete jungle. New York City is many things, but the first thing it ever was and still is to a gardener is green. It is always nature. And because it is always nature, for me, it is always peace.
1: Ooh. I love that orientation, DK. You mentioned about being the misconceptions that people have about New York City and its pace.
3: Can you share how you've been able to not go into this narrative that people have about New York City being just concrete and busyness, but rather it always being green?
2: I started out as a very young horticulturalist at home. I am very severely asthmatic, and I couldn't always go outside because New York City is a city that is fraught with pollution and environmental challenges. And because of that, my mom had to create nature at home. She started me very early with houseplants that have been in my family lineage, have been in my home for decades, that I inherited when she passed. And she created the garden inside of our house. I have plants literally in every room of my home. That is my New York City. Seeing green in my home, learning about green in my home, while seeing the city skyline and landscape outside of my window. And I actually came to the gardens much later in life. I have had a wide and long span of various careers, but nature always kept calling me home, metaphorically to my own indoor space, but also to the spaces in the city that reflect nature. And growing up with plants, but I always had this sense of green, of life, of oxygen, and living. And I took that with me wherever I go, and I still do. It wasn't until the pandemic when the easily one of the hardest hitting times of my life and many people's lives just completely stopped us. I wasn't going to find that peace solely by myself being isolated. So I started coming out to the gardens, and what I knew happened, so was everybody else. Everybody else was coming to the gardens because that's where nature is. That's where peace is. And we had enough space to carefully and safely distance, but we didn't have to be socially distant. And when I went to the gardens, nature responded. It had the earth medicine that I needed to be calm. It had the food that I needed to be well. It had the people that I needed to talk to when I was afraid. It had the beauty that I needed when I was lonely. It had the bird songs that I needed to hear when I needed music and joy. And I could bring all of those things back into my home because my spirit was filled. So was my belly with all the wonderful dishes that I made. And so was my heart because I had those connections. I had that peace and I could bring it back with me. I needed the time to really refocus, to stop being on this rush. And I needed to embrace what was becoming my purpose of becoming a full-time gardener. This is your purpose. This is your peace. Being in nature, serving the people, growing food, growing people to grow community.
3: Thank you for sharing your story. It's interesting to hear. At times people will think of peace and they'll think of this like solitary peace or this peace that is isolated. And it's beautiful to hear that you are able to sustain peace by it being a communal networked experience with people and nature.
2: I often hear people say, There's not enough time in the day. Yes, there is. There's plenty of time. Maybe you're just doing too much. Maybe you've put your peace on a back burner and you're not living peacefully. So you're starting to feel a little too busy and a little too overwhelmed. I know your listeners are thinking, you know, well, I have responsibilities. So do I. Bring them to the garden. I have a family. So do I. Bring them to the garden. You know, the club is not it for me. It's lit in the garden. I want to figure out some problems. Let me come to the garden and talk to my village. I want to do some work. I can do that in the garden. That's my outside office. If I can make time to be busy, I can make time to invest in my health and well-being. I can have lunch in the garden. You know, I don't take phone calls in the garden because that's disruptive. I can listen to my music. I can exercise in the garden, right? So many things I can do in the garden. And maybe some of your listeners are going, well, climate prevents me from doing that. That's true. But I can sit in a greenhouse from the rain. I can wear my winter coat in the garden. There is still life happening there. Nature starts with your houseplants. It starts right there. Get a plant. Plant something. Put some seeds in your hand. There's a joy that comes when you even just start in your indoor home. And then when you come outside, be an active participant. Listen for birds. Look for butterflies. Don't think ill of squirrels. Look at the plant and animal life around you that you've never maybe noticed before. Look at the trees on your block. Look at the trees that you pass when you're being busy going to the subway. Look at the cracks in the cement and notice that life and green always finds a way. Right? Look at the tree pits, the tree areas. Look at the wood. Look at the bark. If you're feeling a little adventurous, put your hand on a tree and connect with it. If you're not ready, just stand there and look at it. I make time to eat. I make time to get up and shower and brush my teeth. If I can make time for everything else, I can make time for my wellness. So not only are we committed to providing these green spaces where you can find peace, where you can bring peace, where you can curate peace and create peace, we are committed to educating all New Yorkers and beyond to learn how to engage with nature and one another. Because when you engage in the garden, you are engaging with other people positively. And you can still engage, but also be by yourself, if that makes sense. If you are an introvert, you can engage and be with people. If you are an extrovert, you can come and engage and learn about nature. So it's like, why wouldn't you want to come to the garden? The garden is lit. The garden is where it's at. Right? Get to see people, get to grow stuff, get to eat. What's more fun than that? You know, and you get to have peace. That's it.
4: That was correspondent Amber Wortham speaking with DK Kennard of the New York Restoration Project. Earlier, you heard from Richard Hayden and Kira Strong of the High Line, Emily Walker of the Natural Areas Conservancy, and Sharon Keller of the Seeger Community Garden in Queens. Even in a city, even in a single block, even in the smallest patch of soil, there is something living, something ongoing, something that invites us to slow down and notice. And sometimes, that's where peace begins. To learn more about our guests and their work, go to peacetalksradio.com. That's where you can go to hear all our programs in our series dating back to 2003. 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Nola Daves Moses is our executive director. Ali Adelman composed and performs our theme music. For Amber Wortham and co-founders Paul Ingalls and Suzanne Kreider, I'm Jessica Tickton. Thanks so much for listening to and for supporting Peace Talks Radio.

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0: 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Whether it's the search for inner peace, harmony in our closest relationships, or understanding in our workplaces, schools, neighborhoods, and beyond, we explore it here on Peace Talks Radio. From personal moments to global movements, we consider what it takes to build a more peaceful world. I'm Jessica Tickton. We're revisiting a Peace Talks Radio Earth Day special from our archive and including an updated reflection on how these ideas have evolved. Climate change is often talked about in terms of rising temperatures or extreme weather. But for many people around the world, its effects are already being felt in more immediate ways, through water shortages, displacement, and growing instability. For years, researchers and peacebuilders have been asking a difficult question. How does a changing climate shape the conditions for conflict or for cooperation? In this program, we revisit conversations from our archive that explored these questions, including an interview with Dan Smith of the peacebuilding organization International Alert. And today we hear how his thinking has evolved, moving from a sense of risk to a recognition that these connections are already a reality. We'll also explore what determines whether societies are able to respond to these challenges and what role each of us might play. Dan Smith is the author of the report, A Climate of Conflict, The Links Between Climate Change, Peace, and War. Smith says understanding this link between the effects of climate change and world peace and security means understanding what he calls the consequences of consequences.
3: Global warming, which is caused by largely by carbon emissions, leads to changes in weather patterns. And those changes in weather patterns mean then that there are consequences like rising sea levels, melting glaciers, rainy seasons. Some places get longer, in some places there's less rainfall, the crop cycle gets shorter, and so on. And then as you follow through, all of those, the physical effects, have further consequences in the sense that they make the lives of people harder. For example, in Peru, the melting of the tropical glaciers is a really serious problem. And while to begin with that means that there will be an overabundant supply of water, in relatively short time frame, there's actually going to be shortages of water. Now, what is going to be the consequences of that? Is it possible that, for example, water prices will rise, that left to itself, this result will produce water profiteering? How will ordinary people respond to water profiteering? We've actually seen from within Peru that they respond with protest and that sometimes those protests have turned violent. What will be the further effects of that? All the time we are tracing through the consequences of the consequences and trying to look at what are the risks which are being generated here. I think sometimes people sort of find it a bit difficult to get their heads round all of the imponderables in this. And the only thing which I can say in response to that is, well, we have to get our heads around all of these imponderables. The future is going to be different from the past. And if we're going to survive that future, and if we're going to even prosper in that future, we have to figure out the ways in which it could be different and where those ways are negative and potentially even disastrous, then we've got to figure out a counter strategy.
4: There's so much discussion going on about all of this right now. And there are those who write about, those who speak about and believe that the link between climate change and conflict is tenuously made and has not been demonstrated. And how do you respond to that?
3: Well, I've seen some of these studies, and they're serious studies, but I think the thing to bear in mind with all of this is there are two things, right? One is those people who've been thinking about global warming and climate change over the past couple of decades have rightly taught us to understand that the future is going to be different from the past. So if you research past patterns of the relationship between environment or climate and conflict, and you don't find a clear relationship, you may be accurately researching what did happen from, let's say, 1960 to 1999. But this may not be telling you what is likely to happen from now and henceforth. And the second thing is that we are not talking about making hard and fast predictions. We're talking about risk, and we're talking about the management of risk. And if there is a case to be made, as we believe there is, that there is a serious risk of conflict as a result of the interaction between the consequences of climate change and other social reality, then surely something ought to be done about it. If there's a serious risk of an accident, shouldn't you do something to try to prevent that accident? Shouldn't you drive more safely? Shouldn't you walk on the pavement instead of in the middle of the highway? And so on and so forth. It's really no more complicated than that. And I don't think that arguments which show that there's no proof of a connection between climate change and conflict over the previous three decades or four decades are any kind of a guide whatsoever as to what the links could be and what we should do out of sensible caution over the next 2 to 3 decades.
4: And in your report, a phrase that I read over and over again is not only it's the notion of a different approach that you talk about being possible, but you say it's based on peace building and engaging communities.
3: Yeah. What we found as we went into it was that many of the activities that you would carry out in order to adapt successfully to the threat of climate change are the same as the kind of activities that you do in order to build peace. And this is because the key to it in both cases is the involvement of the community at the base. You've got to have government support for this. It's got to be led and inspired from the national level. Almost certainly, that needs international assistance for resourcing it and for providing encouragement. But if you don't have the energy at the community level, if you don't have the drive coming from there, from local leaders, from traditional leaders, and from elected leaders, this can't be done top-down, on command. It can only be done bottom-up with the involvement of ordinary people.
0: We spoke with Dan Smith again recently to hear how his perspective has changed.
1: The core of how to think about the relationship between climate change and insecurity and conflict is to understand how the impact of a changing climate interacts with various different features of the socioeconomic and political environment. A poorer country, a badly governed country, a region within a country that has been marginalized and ignored by the capital, somewhere where inequality is rife, perhaps a country or a region which has recently suffered violent conflict or where there is violent conflict next door. All of these are aspects of vulnerability. 15 to 20 years ago, we thought this was a risk. Today, we see that it's a reality. Human society is based everywhere on natural foundations. Even in the most modern, urban, digitalized environments, we are actually dependent upon what nature provides us. And if the natural foundations of our lives together are turning out to be somewhat unstable, it's hardly surprising that this can lead to violent conflict. We humans, we are part of this. We are part of the biosphere. So it's not as if when we damage nature, we're damaging something outside us. We're damaging ourselves because we are part of nature. The evidence has become clearer, and in a way that's really tragic because it means that that some of the worst thoughts of 15 to 20 years ago are coming true. And on the other hand, I think that as things become clearer, you're seeing more and more in governments, as well as amongst citizens and ordinary people, the understanding that it's important to act and that we have to act now to secure a world that is safer for nature and therefore, because we're a part of it, for us.
0: That was Dan Smith, former director of the peacebuilding organization International Alert.
5: Next, we visit with Thomas Homer Dixon, chair at the Trudeau Center for Peace and Conflict Studies at the University of Toronto. He's devoted much of his academic career since the late 1980s, exploring the connection between environmental stress and violence in developing countries.
2: Within the work that we did during that decade, we were focusing in particular on renewable resources in poor countries. In those days, and it's still largely true, about half the world's population depends upon local supplies of fresh water, of cropland, of fuel wood to provide for their daily survival. And we looked at places where those were under stress, where those resources were degraded or overused, where perhaps there were too many people for the resources that were available in those areas, and then tried to understand what kind of effects those scarcities of cropland, forests, and water had on people. You know, how did it affect their lives? Did it make them poorer? Did it cause them to move? Did it deepen divisions between ethnic groups in their communities? Did it weaken institutions? Weaken, say, local governments and even national governments? So we investigated all of those things really, really closely with an eye on what the possibilities were for conflict, in particular, insurgency and revolution and guerrilla war within these societies, how these stresses might contribute to those kinds of conflict. I spent quite a bit of time with my colleagues thinking through what might happen if the climate did start to change and what the implications would be. And it turns out that a lot of that original analysis we did now, quite some time ago, is really relevant. Because now we are seeing climate change affecting people all over the world, and we're seeing real impacts now affecting potentially hundreds of millions of people.
4: Why do some societies successfully adapt while others don't?
2: Well, that's really the $64,000 question, and it really relates to the issue of climate change. Are we going to have the capacity to respond creatively with innovation, with solutions, to the climate change challenge that we're facing? I think of this in terms of what I call an ingenuity gap. In fact, I wrote a book titled The Ingenuity Gap. There are factors that are driving up our requirement for more complicated and sophisticated solutions to our problems. Problems are getting harder, and so we need better solutions, and we need a faster rate of delivery of solutions. And then there are things that actually, in some societies, stop the delivery of solutions, actually prevent societies from responding. Even though problems are getting harder, the societies can't respond. And so in many of the cases we were looking at, we started to dig under the surface and look at the things that would keep people and governments and institutions from effectively solving their problems. Things like corruption, governments that don't have adequate finances are not going to be able to effectively solve their citizens' problems. And something that comes up over and over again is the power of special interests who want to maintain the status quo and block any useful reform.
4: Do you have, off the top of your head, some ideas about how people can wrap their heads around some of these issues and do something in their lives?
2: First of all, I think it's really important that people realize that climate change, in particular, which I think is probably ultimately the most threatening environmental challenge human beings will ever face, that climate change is not just a matter of the temperature getting warmer outside. It's going to affect every aspect of our economies and societies and the way we live, and especially the lives of our children and our grandchildren, because the biggest impacts are going to manifest themselves later in this century. And it will have effects on not just quality of life, but on life, period. It's going to affect whether societies can actually maintain themselves as stable, coherent, productive enterprises. So that's the first thing that I think people need to realize. The second thing is that climate change is a tractable problem. It's a problem we can solve. We have the technology, you know, like they used to say in the $6 million man, you know, we can do this. It's mostly about will. It's about mobilization. It's about political leadership. And it's about action at the individual and community level. 50% of the climate change problem is going to be solved by things that people do in their households and in their communities. Individual changes that people make in how much energy they consume, what kind of technologies they use, what kind of lifestyles they lead. We don't have to sacrifice quality of life here, but we do have to change the way we live, probably fairly significantly. And we can still be very, very happy, though. And that's stuff that can start right now. You know, people deride Al Gore when he talks about changing light bulbs. But the first step is changing a light bulb. There's a lot more that needs to be done, and a lot of it's going to be a lot harder than changing a light bulb. But the first thing you need to do is think about the simple things and the easy things, and then you can go on to the harder. And it's not possible for everybody to do that. Some of it can be personal at the level of the household. Some of it can be in terms of our own lifestyle practices. And some of it can be in the level of our political mobilization and lobbying for changes in government policies. And in particular, giving courageous political leaders who want to do the right thing the cover that they need, the support they need to go ahead and do it. And that happens one conversation, one conference, one letter to the editor, one article to a community newspaper, one dinner discussion at a time.
5: Dr. Thomas Homer Dixon oversees the Peace and Conflict Studies Department at the University of Toronto. He spoke with our interviewer, Carol Boss.
6: You can hear twice as much from each of our guests in that episode from

0: frame the event as an attack or war on nature? How can we think and act to make peace with nature? Today we speak with John Francis, whose response to an oil spill in 1971 was to quit riding in motorized vehicles altogether for 22 years and walk all across the country, and during 17 of those years, not to speak a single word. In all that time, he completed the bachelor's, master's, and PhD degrees in land management. He's the author of Planet Walker, How to Change Your World One Step at a Time, and he talked with our Carol Boss.
1: It was only about 500,000 gallons from two tankers that collided near the Golden Gate Bridge. My girlfriend and I, we just rushed to the scene to see an oil spill. We've never seen one before. I've never seen one. And we didn't see it because of the fog, but what we did experience was the smell. And I wanted to do something, and I said to my girlfriend, I said, how about us getting out of our cars and just walking? And she kind of laughed at me.
2: You're talking about not just walking down the beach. You were talking about a larger decision?
1: Absolutely. I mean, I was talking about getting rid of our involvement with the motor transport altogether, meaning we walk to the store, we'd walk to the movies, wherever we had to go, we would walk.
2: That presented you with an opportunity to change, didn't it?
1: Well, it did, you know, and I think that these events happen in our lives all the time. There are all certain kinds of events that happen that give us an opportunity to make a difference in our own lives. And eventually what happens is when we make a difference in our own lives, we are making difference in each other's lives. But what happened was because in my community people saw me walking and they started to argue with me about how one person really can't make a difference. And I didn't know if that was true or not. I just found myself arguing all the time. Here I am walking around in this beautiful environment, and all I do is argue with my friends and my neighbors, who often felt that what I was doing was something to make them look bad. And so on my birthday, I took the extraordinary step of deciding not to speak for one day. And that was what really changed my life most dramatically.
2: And what happened after that first day of not speaking? What did you notice?
1: Well, the first thing that I noticed about not speaking was that I hadn't been listening. And because I hadn't been listening, I had stopped learning. I would just listen long enough to believe that I understood or knew what the other person was going to say. And then I would stop listening to them. And I would start thinking about how I was going to say that they were wrong, or that, yes, they were right, but I could say that better, or I was smarter than they were, and this is what I had come up with. And that one day I realized that I had not been listening and that I had stopped learning. And I stopped speaking for another day and another day until finally I had decided that I was going to not speak for a year, and I would ask myself on my birthday if that was still appropriate, because I was learning so much. And it allowed me to put myself, the things that I believed, aside to listen to someone more fully.
2: You took very large walks across the country. Would I be correct in saying that, in a sense, all of this was part of a recognition on your part of a personal responsibility?
1: Absolutely.
2: Can you talk about that?
1: Well, as I was driving across the Golden Gate Bridge with my girlfriend in our four-wheel drive vehicle, I understood that part of what was washing up on the shore, I had some responsibility, because here I am driving a motorized vehicle and we're using this oil, and I wanted the oil quickly, I wanted it cheaply, I wanted lots of it. And because of that, the industry, I was creating a demand, as we all do. The industry was responding to that demand. Now, absolutely, oil companies have a greater preponderance of the responsibility, especially when they spill it. But in all fairness, I have to take some of the responsibility myself.
2: Did that bring you a sense of peace in any way?
1: Not right away. because I think that when I made those decisions, I did make them with a kind of chip on my shoulder, and that's when I was arguing with my neighbors and my friends and colleagues about what it was I was doing and how it was going to make a difference. When I stopped talking, that allowed me to step back from that and to rediscover something, and that was the grounding of what I was doing and who I was, and that the walking actually went beyond a protest of oil spills, and the silence went beyond a protest of oil spills, but this was something even bigger than that that was going to allow me to rediscover who I was and who I had to be in the world or the planet.
2: For the 20th anniversary of Earth Day, which was in 1990, you arrived on the East Coast, and it was there, wasn't it, that you decided to speak?
1: I had walked across the United States, studied oil spills all the way up to a PhD level. Environment was my degree. And when I got to the East Coast, I finally had something that I needed to say. Environment, to me, had changed. When I started out, it was just about pollution and soon became about loss of species and loss of habitat, all those things we traditionally think of environment. But what I understood was, and it was in the literature, is that people are part of the environment. And if people were indeed part of the environment, then our first opportunity to treat the environment in a sustainable way, or even to understand what sustainability is in the relationship with ourselves and with each other. If we related to each other with respect and love and dignity and not looking to, I guess, exploit one another, to oppress each other, if we really treated each other the way we wanted to see our physical environment treated, then we would find that what would happen in our physical environment would be a mitigation of a lot of the problems and a lot of the issues that we are facing today. For example, and this is a very simple example, if I were a manufacturer and I lived on a river and I was making widgets, of course, and widgets were wonderful, everybody wanted them, but in making widgets, there's a waste product which I was dumping into the river. In economic terms, that's called an externality because I don't have to pay for getting rid of that waste product. As it goes downstream, my company learns that it's actually causing health problems to the town downstream and that they actually have to pay to clean up the river in order to keep from having these health problems. Now, if I were thinking like, hey, you know, how we treat each other is how we treat the environment, right away I would say, oh my God, let's stop. We have to stop and figure out how we're going to take care of this. If I weren't, I might say, well, listen, I want us to bury that memo, and we're not going to do nothing until people absolutely make us do something. And in that way, you can see how our relationship, our personal relationship with ourselves and with each other and understanding our connectedness would actually make a difference in the environment.
2: I know that it's easy for people to turn the TV off or to put a newspaper aside and create some distance between themselves and a tragedy such as the Gulf oil spill. How does a person know when it's their moment to make a decision?
1: When the tears are running down your face, when you've heard something on the news, or when you have read it in the paper, you know that there's an opportunity for you to make a change, to do something, because right then, you have passion to do it. Maybe the tears will go away, they will go away, but at that moment, you know that there's something that's touching you on an emotional level, and you can do something.
0: John Francis, who gave up motor transport from 1972 to 1994 and remained silent during most of those years in response to a West Coast oil spill. In 1991, he was named a United Nations Environmental Program Goodwill Ambassador. and he's written the book Planet Walker, How to Change Your World One Step at a Time.
3: 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Nola Daves-Moses is our executive director. Ali Adelman composed and performs our theme music. 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
3: I'm Kennedy Cuello with these KPFA news headlines. North Carolina has become the first swing state to redraw congressional maps. State Republican legislative leaders completed their remapping of the state's U.S. House districts today. The map specifically targets Democratic U.S. Representative Don Davis. Davis is one of North Carolina's three black representatives, and his first district includes several majority black counties. Republican lawmakers have made the intent of these changes crystal clear, picking up one more seat to help President Donald Trump's efforts to retain Republican control of Congress in next year's midterm elections. Republican State Senator Ralph Hayes, who helped to draw the map, emphasized this.
4: The motivation behind this redraw is simple and singular. Draw a new map that will bring an additional Republican seat to the North Carolina congressional delegation. Republicans hold a razor-thin margin in the United States House of Representatives. And if Democrats flip four seats in the upcoming midterm elections, they will take control of the House and torpedo President Trump's agenda.
3: The national redistricting battle began over the summer when Trump urged Republican-led Texas to reshape its U.S. House districts. After Texas lawmakers acted, California Democrats reciprocated by putting their own plan before voters to approve in an election now underway. Under state law, North Carolina Democratic Governor Josh Stein is unable to use his veto stamp on redistricting maps. Democratic Senator Jeff Merkley of Oregon is staging a marathon speech on the Senate floor to protest President Donald Trump's, quote, tightening authoritarian grip on the country, end quote, amid the government shutdown. Merkley started speaking at 6:21 p.m. Tuesday evening and was still going on more than 18 hours later, pausing only for occasional questions from other Democratic senators. Democratic Senator Cory Booker broke the all-time record for longest continuous floor speech in April. Booker, who was also protesting Trump, broke the record set 68 years ago by then-Senator Strom Thurmond of South Carolina. Merkley has already broken his own personal record for his floor speech, which was more than 15 hours in 2017 to protest Trump's then nomination of Supreme Court Justice Neil Gorsuch. At the time, it was the Senate's eighth longest floor speech. By holding the floor open all night, Merkley forced Senate floor staff, security, and other support workers who are currently unpaid to work overtime hours. The government has been shut down since October 1st. As the U.S. Supreme Court ponders whether to clear the way for the National Guard in Chicago, a federal appeals court is hearing arguments in California in Governor Gavin Newsom's challenge to the deployment of troops in Los Angeles. Guard troops could also soon be on the ground in Portland, Oregon, pending legal developments there. In Tennessee, Democratic elected officials sued last Friday to stop the ongoing Guard deployment in Memphis. They said Republican Governor Bill Lee, acting on a request from Trump, violated the state constitution, which says the Guard can be called up during, quote, rebellion or invasion, end quote, but only with the blessing of state lawmakers. A federal judge in Chicago already blocked the deployment of Guard troops to the Chicago area for 2 weeks. Today, Judge April Perry agreed to extend that order by 30 days. Still, anything she does could be moot if the U.S. Supreme Court rules in the meantime. Attorneys representing the Trump administration said in court filings Tuesday that they would agree to possibly extend the block on deployment for 30 days. However, they are continuing to ask the U.S. Supreme Court to intervene. Lawyers representing Chicago and Illinois have asked the Supreme Court to continue to block the deployment, calling it a, quote, dramatic step, end quote. The International Olympic Committee said Wednesday it will recommend no international sporting events be held in Indonesia after the country barred Israeli athletes from the Gymnastics World Championships in Jakarta. This comes as calls have been made for global athletics organizations to put similar sanctions on Israel that were put on Russia. Following Russia's initial attack on Ukraine, they were banned from competing in the Paris Olympics, and Russia's national soccer team was also suspended from international play following the attack. The Indonesian Olympic Committee has been invited to the IOC headquarters to discuss the issue. For KPFA News, I'm Kennedy Cuello.

0: Today on Against the Grain, the right insists and has tried to legislate that male and female are hardwired opposites with no overlap or variation. But as biological anthropologist Agustin Fuentes illustrates, science tells a different story. He shows how sex isn't either or and discusses the complicated intersection of biology and culture, which are often termed sex and gender. From the studios of KPFA in Berkeley, California, this is Against the Grain on Pacifica Radio. I'm Sasha Lilly. Claims about innate biology and evolution are often used to justify politics in the present. And while some conservatives claim that men and women are two God-given categories with no variation between or beyond them, others on the right appeal to science to justify rigid notions of biological sex. They insist that there are men and there are women, polar opposites from each other, sharing very little in common, and that trans people are deluded and acting contrary to nature. However, as my guest argues, nature defies such rigid categorization, and biological reality is much more complex. Primatologist Agustin Fuentes is the author of Sex is a Spectrum, The Biological Limits of the Binary. Fuentes is professor of anthropology at Princeton and the author of many books. One of Trump's earliest executive orders of his second term declared that there are only two sexes, male and female, and that sex is established at the time of conception. When I spoke to Agustin Fuentes, I asked him for his view on the logic behind Trump's executive order.
1: About as wrong as you can be. I think there's a couple levels to responding to that question. The first thing is that at conception, it's a single cell, basically. But their argument is based on this assumption that gametes, a sperm or an egg, are the sort of end-all be-all of biology. That if you produce gametes, or if you produce sperm, or if you produce eggs or ova, those systems are everything that defines you biologically, and we don't need to know anymore. And that is simply biologically not true. And so what the executive order gets wrong, of the many things it gets wrong, what it really gets wrong biologically is trying to identify two binary types, that is, two distinct types of humans, two different kinds of bodies, two different kinds of lives, two different kinds of realities. And that's not only wrong, I think it's harmful.
0: Well, we'll talk about this in much more depth as we go, but in a nutshell, why are male and female, these two categories, and I realize there are problems with those terms, but just going with them for now, why are they not hardwired opposites?
1: Think of it this way. Think of a binary as the number one and the number zero. So those two things, they're both numbers, so they're both the category number, but a one and a zero are a binary because there's no overlap between them. There's nothing about the one that overlaps with the zero and nothing about the zero that overlaps with the one. And so that's the binary framing, the two different kinds. I argue, and the biological data clearly show, that human bodies and the bodies of most organisms are actually typical clusterings, that is, patterns of clusterings of all the same biological variation in slightly different patterns and frequencies. So the bones, the tissues, the blood, the cells, all of those structures are made from the same stuff, and they pattern in typically different ways. And thinking about them that way, instead of thinking about a male and a female as a binary or the opposite of one another, if you think about them in the sense of typical distributions of the spectrum of biological material that we're made of, it allows you to understand the variation within those categories we call male and female, and the reality that many humans don't fall perfectly into the variation of those two categories. So there's a big spectrum of variation. It patterns in two typical clusters, but there are individuals who don't fit into those two clusters. That's just biological description of the variation of human bodies. But I think it's really important because socially, culturally, and politically, it becomes very important if we try to wipe out the variation, both literally and figuratively.
0: Well, I'm going to ask you more about the biological side, but you argue that we need to understand the, as you've just alluded to, the entanglement of biology and culture. And I wanted to ask you, how recent is this binary definition of sex biology, of male on the one side, female on the other? Where did the notion come from that we've inherited?
1: Well, this binary frame of male and female as two different, distinct kinds of things is fairly recent. It emerges primarily in the sort of Western science world in the mid-19th century, right, 1800s, things like that, and really becomes solidified in the early 20th century. Prior to, let's say, the 18th, or maybe even the 1800s or 1700s, most Western scientific engagement with bodies derived from sort of classic Greek literature or different kinds of ways of thinking about humans, where instead of having a male and a female as two distinct kinds, they tended to think of the sort of typical version of humanity as man or male, and then females as slightly derived or a slightly less fully fleshed creature. And we see this in some Christian versions of Genesis, right, with Eve coming from the rib bone of Adam. We also see this in sort of the Greek and sort of medieval literatures of thinking of females or women as being slightly less developed or underdeveloped men. And this idea of one sex, but a hierarchy of sexes is pretty old, and it was very common. But around the late 1700s and well into the 1800s, new ways of asking questions that were tied to sort of political, social, and economic realities emerged, and there became a focus on how do we find the defining thing that makes males and females different. And so they first looked at genitals, and you know, genitals are on typically different, but actually if you look at the variation, the actual normal variation of genitals across the human species, you find there's no binary. It's sort of a graded range. So that didn't work. Then they looked at gonads, right, which are testes or ovaries, and they're like, oh, these are different. Look, they're different as adults. But then if you look at them closely, and this was around the time that microscopy, right, the microscopes emerged, you see that there's mixed tissue frequently in the testes or ovaries, that they're not completely different. And then especially by the early 1900s, the focus was on gametes, a big egg and a small sperm. That's a binary. They're totally different all the time. And that's what people sort of latched onto. But why is this history important? It's because there is no one biological truth that divides males and females. It's rather what questions you're asking and what are you looking at and why are you thinking this in a binary as opposed to a continuum of biological variation.
0: Well, then let's go to what we know about how these differences emerged, as you do in your book, Sex is a Spectrum. How did sex evolve?
1: It's actually a great story, and I love to give this in public lectures because I get to say, in the beginning, there was no sex. And that's true. Biologically, for the first big, you know, 20-25% of life on Earth, sex was by what we call asexual reproduction. That is, these one-celled organisms copied all their inner stuff and their DNA and divided into two copies of themselves. This asexual reproduction still is undertaken by a lot of single-celled or organisms today in the world, and it was an incredibly effective way to reproduce, right? Sex did not show up for the first chunk of the history of life on Earth. But what happens if you're not reproducing by sex, if you're just making copies of yourself? That is, every organism in every species then is just a copy of itself. And if there's challenge in the environment or some variation, you don't have a lot of biological variability in your own self to be able to respond to that. And so what we see over time as environmental situations

0: animals outside of ourselves, what sort of variations are present?
1: This is one of the funnest parts of the book, and it was some of the funnest parts of the research, because when you look around the world, clearly you can find very typical patterns, species that have a big flashy male and a small female, or species that have a big female and a small male. And so you see lots of species where there's like, okay, males are this way and females are this way on average. That's what it looks like. But there's a pretty significant chunk of animals out there in the world that don't do things so simply. And it's in those animals that we see sex and the production of variation can be incredibly dynamic. Take bees, for example, right? Bees have two kinds of genetic baselines, right? But they have three different kinds of bodies, right? There's the queen, right, who can produce the large gametes, the ova or eggs. And then there's all the other, what we would call the female workers, right? But they don't produce eggs. So same genetics, two different kinds of bodies. And then there's what we would call the males, which is a third type of body. And there are a few of those, and they're there to copulate with the queen. So that's two sets of DNA, three bodies. In earthworms, for example, every earthworm has a full set of physiology, of biology to produce both the kinds of gametes, both eggs and sperm. And those earthworms can either go find other earthworms and exchange all the gametes, or they can, in some cases, self-fertilize. We call these sort of hermaphrodites in the sense that they have both fully functioning physiologies. And then there's a whole bunch of different kinds of fish, the teleost fish, the bony fish. Many of them are born and they mature into an adult and they have the biology that produces one kind of gamete, let's say a large gamete. But then as their body grows and they become the biggest of their species in a particular community of fish, their body undergoes change. The actual body changes and redoes its biology internally to produce the small gametes or sperm. Unless, of course, a larger fish of their same species comes into the community and then they change back to producing the large gamete. So basically, one set of DNA, one body can throughout its life go back and forth, redoing its own biology to produce different types of gametes. And I could go on and on and on. There's plenty of examples of different animals that show that a binary, a one and a zero way of talking about males and females just doesn't work, but it's rather different kinds of variations that's in bodies and in ecologies and lives.
0: What about with other primates, primates that aren't human? Often we look to primates for some sort of indication of how we as humans are.
1: Yeah, it's really interesting to look at the other primates because humans are pretty distinctive as animals and even as primates, but we share a lot. What's really fascinating is that we can look at just our close relatives, right? The other apes, right? Gorillas, chimpanzees, orangutans, and gibbons. And we find, you know, not exactly the same kind of bodies, but in an evolutionary sense, very similar bodies. But if you look at the social lives, the realities of males and females, or even intersex ranges of biology, we find that the way in which different species experience this biology can be radically different. And so what's really funny is the apes give us a good example of having pretty similar sex biology across different species, but their body sizes, the way in which they interact with one another, the kinds and patterns of sexuality, like who they have sex with and how they have sex, all of that stuff varies. Again, showing us that just because, let's say, you make small gametes or you make large gametes or you have certain physiology as opposed to another pattern of physiology, that doesn't predict 100% or not even close to the kinds of lives and behaviors you'll have. And that's what looking at primates and other animals shows us, is that just because an animal has a biology that produces one type of gamete, it does not tell us really that much about that animal.
0: Biological anthropologist Agustin Fuentes is my guest. We're talking about his book, Sex is a Spectrum, The Biological Limits of the Binary. I'm Sasha Lilly, and this is Against the Grain on Pacifica Radio. So you said that in the beginning there was no sex, but somewhere along the process, humans evolved, and they've evolved sex. How did they evolve in terms of sex biology?
1: So what's really fascinating about humans is, right, we're primates, so we can look at all the primates and we can get a basic idea of what the bodies look like, what the genitals and gonads and all that look like. But humans are sort of distinctive in a couple important ways. So when we want to talk about biology and sex and lives, we have to look at the human evolutionary past, especially the last 2 million years or so, because some really distinctive things happened.

0: us understand why humans are so variable today and why just assuming you know something about gametes, a sperm or an egg, doesn't really tell you that much about the individual human. Okay, so if we look over the last million years in particular, humans did something really interesting. Well, our ancestors did, and eventually us. They began to do what's called cooperative breeding, or kind of biocultural breeding. It turns out that for many animals, females get pregnant, right, and give birth and take care of the offspring. In many animals, it's more complicated. Other individuals, other females, other males, other group members also help. In humans, what's really interesting is that we have the most helpless infants on the planet. I mean, think of a giraffe, right? When a giraffe is born, it plops out of the mom, and about 7, 15, 20 minutes later, it's sort of walking, and then, you know, a couple hours later, it's running around. It's really together from very early. Humans, it takes us years to walk. It takes us months to even be able to hold up our head, and it takes us, you know, till 5 or 6 to really run well. So what's going on? What's going on is that humans have developed a kind of cooperative, communal caretaking, social behavior, and biology that allows us to get together around the caretaking of infants and have infants that are completely helpless, that need massive assistance around birth for the first 4, 5, 6, 7 years, and really the first couple decades of life. How did we do that? Well, we did that by creating social cooperation and communication, but we also did that by modifying our bodies. So human bodies, it doesn't matter what genitals you have, what gonads you have, what gametes you produce, all human bodies respond in very strong ways via hormones, via nervous system, via cognitive processes to the presence of infants, and they're able to connect and care. And what this did, deep in our past and through today, is that communities of care change the cost, the energetics, and the stress on the mother such that the mother gestates and gives birth, but then that infant is held, cared for, talked to, engaged, protected by a wide array of individuals. Yes, the mother will lactate and nurse that infant, but the mother is not the single individual engaged in covering all of the needs of that infant. Rather, it's a whole community. And so that's changed our sex biology and changed our bodies. And I think that's really important because a lot of the arguments, for example, underlying the executive order and other people's assumptions about sex binary are that women are for reproducing and men are for hunting and getting food. And that is simply not true.
1: So then to clarify the argument that you're making, and we'll get into some more of this as we go, but you are not making the argument that while the categories of male and female as they have evolved really don't serve us in understanding the enormous variation of humans and other animals, that you're also not arguing that there's something called male and female that have no meaning and they overlap entirely. Is that correct? That you're not saying that that's the same?
0: No. Males and females are different. They're different categories, they're different experiences, they're different bodies in different contexts. Absolutely, without a doubt. But they're not a binary. And I think that's really important, right? So I'm not saying males and females are the same at all, but I'm also saying that not every living human fits comfortably or biologically into the category of male or female, that there's a broad range of variation there too. And so to use biology to support this ideology that there's two different kinds of humans is simply not true. So yes, males and females are not the same, but we're also much more variable and interesting than the binary frame suggests.
1: One thing you've written about elsewhere is about how claims about human nature are often couched in terms of human evolution, claims about human nature in the present, that we evolved to be a certain way and there's a reason for it, and therefore there are conclusions that can be drawn from that. Can you remind us why we should be wary of certain claims about evolution? Because I don't think you're arguing that evolution doesn't matter here, to explain human difference today.
0: Yeah, no, absolutely. Look, I'm a biological anthropologist. My bread and butter is evolutionary biology, evolutionary processes, and patterns of change. That's exactly what I'm arguing. But what I'm arguing is that we need to look at the biology and look at the evolutionary histories of humans and other organisms to better understand what we're talking about. The argument, if anyone tells you And everyone who's listening to this is a human, so they already know what I'm about to say. If anyone tells you that humans do X because Y, nice, simple, straightforward, linear argument, they are lying to you. Humans are really complicated. We know that. Every human who's grown up realizes how complicated it is to be human. What I am suggesting is that we need to look at actual bodies and the variation of bodies. We have to look at lives and histories and communities and ask, what's going on? What are the data? What are the patterns? And those patterns reject the binary. They do not say that males and females are the same. Males and females are absolutely different, but not all humans fit into those categories. And so if we understand that male and female are typical clusterings in biology, but that the social lives, the communities, and the realities that humans experience are much more complicated, then we're in a better place to ask questions about what it means to be human and why we do what we do. But we're also in a better place to understand the contemporary diversity and complexity of sex.
1: Well, one of the things that gets very tricky in all of this is having a language that serves us in talking about the variation and diversity. Can you tell us about the term that you use in the book, 3Gs, what it means, and why it also doesn't sort of solve all our problems in trying to illuminate what we're talking about?
0: Yeah, so this is sort of the reason why people don't invite anthropologists to parties all the time. We always come up with these really complicated answers to everything. So I'm going to do my best. And I think it's really important to point out that if you step back and think about it, male and female have their definitions and mean something. Man and woman are not exactly the same as male and female, right? Male and female referring to only biological clusterings. Man and woman are social, historical, contextual, gendered realities. But we use, many of us who study sex biology in humans, use the term 3G in a descriptor. So when we say male, I'm saying 3G male or 3G female. What does that mean? What are the 3Gs? The 3Gs are genes, gonads, and genitals. So there's a typical clustering of biological processes and patterns in 3Gs. That is, the typical 3G female, right, has two X chromosomes and the genes associated with that, has ovaries, right, and the processes and pattern associated with ovaries, and has the clitoris, labia, vagina cluster for the genitals. A 3G male has XY chromosomes and the genes associated with that, has testes and the patterns and processes of those gonads, and then, of course, has a penis and scrotum. And so those are the descriptive categories of those different biological clusterings. So when most people say male or female, that's what they mean. They actually mean 3G male and female. Why use that term? Because it clearly says these are these 3Gs that usually show up together, but they don't always, right? There's actually variation within each of those. There's many individuals that have some twist on the 3G. They have two of the 3Gs, or one of those 3Gs is slightly different and maps a little bit more to one of the other categories. Anyways, this allows us to say, here are these two typical clustering patterns of biology, and recognize there are individuals who cluster in between, right? Who don't fit perfectly with one 3G or the other 3G, but rather have some kind of mix. That's just an accurate description of the biological variation in humans. And so if you're studying biology, you want to be as accurate, measurable, and quantifiable as possible. The term male and female, if you're just defining it as on basically males produce sperm and females produce eggs, that's almost, it's not totally useless, but it's almost a useless categorization because it tells you very little about bodies, about physiologies, and even less about lives. So if you're taking a scientific approach, you want a good definition that's workable and that actually reflects the kind of biology that's out there.
1: Talk more about that, about the argument that you make that we can't, when we're thinking about these things, that we can't also completely separate out culture from biology, and not just about sex, but hear about sex. And perhaps in answering that question, you can remind us of the distinction between gender and sex.
0: That's a really great thing, because as humans, we cannot take culture out of anything. We are biocultural, and I'll come back to exactly what that means in a moment. Sex, let us say, I'm saying, is this sort of 3G category. Sex is a description of biological processes and patterns, typical clusterings. Sex is about biology. Gender is the culturally constructed norms and expectations of different bodies, usually different bodies associated with certain things like genitals or body shape or things like that. So sex and gender are connected, right? So the biology you have is, in a cultural context, classified in certain ways as a certain gender. But gender's about behavior and norms, and it changes across time. And genders are quite fluid, that there's a lot of variation in masculinity and femininity. And in many societies, there are more than two genders. They have multiple gender perspectives. So there's sex and there's gender. But if we're being honest, you're never culturally just gendered without a body, right? Bodies are always part of our culture, and culture is always part of our bodies. So the way a lot of us who are doing this work talk about it now is we say gender sex. We say, look, let's be honest and say and recognize that this complex thing, the human, is always about a body and all the cultural stuff that's shaping it and being shaped by the body itself.
1: Well, can you give us an example of that, at least one direction of how gender can actually shape sex and shape the body?
0: Let me first give you a non-sex example about biocultural, and then I'm going to jump into the gender sex thing. So if everyone who's listening to this just imagines, you don't have to do this, but you could if you want, you could take off your shoes and socks and have a look at your foot, left or right foot, it doesn't matter. Take a look at what we call in English the pinky toe, that small little toe which is sort of curled under the other toe, sort of bent in and small, and you can barely see it sometimes. Most people wonder, what's up with that toe? Why is it curled under? It's curled under because you are a biocultural creature. It is curled under because most people listening to this have worn shoes and socks their whole life. If you had not worn shoes and socks your whole life, your toes would be splayed. They would be open. There would be space between all of them. That's the way a human foot looks like if you don't enculture it by wearing shoes. By wearing shoes and socks your whole life, you change the way the bones, the ligaments, the muscles, the capillaries, everything grows, and it grows into that form that is a cultural form. So your foot is a biocultural form. So having laid that out, just think all of the things about our bodies that are shaped by the way we expect them to be, gender, right? So what you eat, what kind of sports you play as you grow up, what kind of activity you do, how you sit, how you move, how you carry your body, all of those things from childhood, from actually before you're even born. Mothers, we know, behave differently based on their own culture, but also based on sort of what gender they think they're carrying. And so from the very first moment of life, you are being shaped by the cultural expectations. One of my favorite examples is the couple studies where they showed where they had people with very, very small infants, and they measured, playing with infants people do, they sort of hold them in their hands in front of them and sort of throw them up in the air or sort of bounce them. Well, it turns out, the same people, whether they had a little boy or a little girl, what they assumed was a little boy and a little girl, they would play with them differently. The little boys, they would bounce harder and drop them more than they did the little girls. That right there is a huge sort of change, right? I mean, think about it. Everyone you hear who's been around children or had children themselves, no matter what you do, they're living in a world of gender expectations and norms, and you yourself grew up in gender expectations and norms, and we continue those, and those shape bodies. And that's really important when we're measuring adults, right? When we're comparing adults and we're saying, oh, look how different an adult man and an adult woman is. Yes, of course they're different because I'm a biological clustering, but they're also really different because of biocultural shaping.
1: I'm speaking with Agustin Fuentes about his book, Sex is a Spectrum, The Biological Limits of the Binary. He's professor of anthropology at Princeton. I'm Sasha Lilly, and this is Against the Grain on Pacifica Radio. Well, talking about those differences, bearing in mind what you've just said, that we are shaped not just by our biology, but by culture, by gender, and all the assumptions that gender is imbued with, I wanted to ask you, thinking about the variation between our bodies that is usually ascribed to sex differences, how do they vary in terms of muscle strength and body fat?
0: So these are really interesting things because we have so many assumptions culturally, right, and assumptions that we're taught about male and female bodies. Male bodies are bigger, male bodies are stronger, female bodies are softer, female bodies are sort of more pliable, fattier. And there are patterns of biology associated with those assumptions. So it turns out that on average, in any given population of humans, any given group of humans, on average, males are taller, let's say, larger bodied, both in height and overall mass than females. But if you look at the actual distribution, if you mapped all bodies and you took away the labels male and female, you would see that all bodies overlap, that is male and female bodies, overlap by about 70-78%. So that is, if you were to say, I'm not going to look at anyone, I'm just going to find out how tall someone is, and that's the way I'm going to sort of define them as male or female. The tall ones are male, the short ones are female. You would be wrong more than half the time. So even though the statement is true, on average, men are taller than women, the reality is that there's a lot of overlap in height. The same is true for weight. But when we get to the details of things like muscles, it turns out that on average, males, that is those individuals who are 3G males, right, with XY and testes, in particular genitals, tend to have higher upper body density, that is more muscle development in the upper body, and on average tend to be between 40 and 60% stronger in some measures, grasping ability and throwing ability and a few other things, than of females in the upper body muscles. So what's really interesting here is that there's this pattern, but there is overlap, right? It's not 100%. It's not like all males have more muscles than all females, because body size maps to this, as does lifetime training. So if you have grown up your whole life reducing the stress on your upper body or the use of your upper body, your muscular development is going to be different. And it turns out, if you look at, let's just look at a US society, you see radical differences in upper body development between little girls and little boys centered around the kinds of sports they engage in. And we can come back to sports later, because there's something that people don't realize about prepubescent children in sports that is really important. But anyways, in adults, you do see these average differences in muscle, and you also see an average differences in slightly more body fat in females than males. However, there's enormous overlap, and the patterns of overlap are interesting and can cause problems if people aren't aware of them. For example, most people don't realize that 30 to 60% of people classified as 3G males, right, have fatty tissue development in their chest, otherwise known as breast tissue. They don't develop the glands to produce milk or something like that, but they do accumulate fat in the upper body around the chest and what we call breast tissue, particularly surrounding the nipples. And that's because that's a human characteristic, right? It's much more common in females, and it's often associated with the production of the glands that produce milk, but the actual deposition patterns of fat are a universal pattern for humans. It's just varying slightly in frequency. So those are just two simple examples, but we could go over everything. We could talk about organs. We could talk about bone development. We could talk about brains and hearts and what have you, and show that there are very, very few things in our bodies that come in a his and hers format. Rather, what we see is distributions with certain patterns to those distributions, sometimes with big differences, sometimes with no difference at all.
1: What about the difference in human genitalia? How much do genitals vary?
0: So what's fascinating about genitals is everyone thinks in the adult genitals, well, clearly that's a penis and that's a clitoris, right? Those are labia, that's a scrotum. Everyone's like, it's really easy to tell the difference. But actually, for individuals who've seen a large number of naked people, they will realize that those nice, clear binary differences don't exist. There's a lot of variation. And that variation comes from the reality that all of our genitals, right, doesn't matter what, whether you're male or female or something in between, all of our genitals come from the same fetal tissue masses, right? The sort of the genital ridge, the genital tubercle, and some of the ridges there. These masses develop, and it isn't until around between the 8th to 10th week of development that you start to get some differentiation there. And then over the next 3, 4, 5 weeks, we start to get these typical trajectories where sort of clitoral development or penile development, which are the same things, right, start to look a little different, and then you get sort of labial development or scrotal development from those same tissues. And so why don't we see a clear binary between genitals? Because it all comes from the same stuff. And the amount of variation in any kind of genital, right, whether they're male typical genitals or female typical genitals, the variation is very large, and most of that variation is functional. So the whole idea that there's one right genital to have and one perfect way to be a male or female, as far as genitals are concerned, is not true. Variation is the name of the game.
1: What about with other organs? Do those vary across sex?
0: What I always thought, you know, when I was younger, I just thought, given all the data out there, something like heart, like there's got to be men's and women's hearts, because men and women seem to have heart attacks at different rates. Men and women seem to have different kinds of heart issues at different rates. But when you look at the data, you find something really interesting. Hearts, livers, kidneys, gallbladders, pancreas, large intestines, small intestines, stomachs, none of those things come in two types. They're all the human type. So those things are not his and hers. There aren't male or female hearts or gallbladders. However, all of our organs are heavily shaped by the bodies in which they live. And in big gender differences or big class differences or big nutritional differences, those bodies that are in the different patterns of development show up in the organs, right? So the world of a man or a woman can be very different in the United States, for example, and that we can see in some of the organs. But it's not because those organs are male or female. Rather, it's the social, the biocultural reality of those lived experiences. And I think that's really important because women are much more likely to die in the year after a heart attack than men. That's really interesting. But there is no association with the biological structure of the heart that explains that, because hearts aren't male or female. Rather, there's something going on in the medical system, in gendered lives, in assessment, treatment, and identification of heart issues that is biasing treatment or recognition of severity in women versus men. And so if we're just going to say, oh, women are dying more likely after heart attacks, let's look at the heart, we're going to miss the fact that it's probably looking about something about society and our medical practice that is at fault, not the biology.
1: Well, what about hormones circulating in the body? There seems to be a lot of attention in recent years about the different hormones and the way they change the health outcome of people who are classified as female or those who are male.
0: When I give lectures about human biology and biocultural and human evolution and human behavior, one thing never ceases to amaze me. And that is that most people think there are boy hormones and girl hormones, male hormones and female hormones. Most people are like, well, guys have testosterone and women have progesterone or estrogen. Okay, that is not true. Progesterone, estrogen, testosterone, a variety of other hormones, all humans have them. In fact, all mammals have them. In fact, most animals have them, right? There are no such thing as sex hormones. People say sex hormones because in certain of them, let's take testosterone or progesterone, for example, the relative levels of the hormones circulating in your blood can vary importantly by whether or not you have ovaries or testes, right, which 3G category you fall into, or by different health states, different body sizes, different levels of obesity, different levels of physical activity, and different levels of age. So hormone levels vary across the life cycle. Some of that variation, importantly, is associated with sex. Much of it is not. So the problem is there are some people who argue that testosterone makes a man. But in fact, we know that testosterone is a critical part of all human functioning, as is estrogen, as is progesterone. And so rather than trying to create this binary view of hormones, we need to do the better biocultural view and ask, how do hormones fluctuate? What are the patterns? What is the variation? And what do we understand about the relation between hormones and behavior, or even more importantly, between behavior, health, and the hormones themselves?
1: Sure. And it's not uncommon for people to talk about specific hormones, say testosterone, as being the defining force in what appear to be sex-dependent behaviors. So, for example, question of aggression and violence, which is something you've written about elsewhere, and that being associated with men and with testosterone. How do you tease all of that apart?
0: There's so much there. But what's really important is this: testosterone itself is not the major catalyst of violent behavior, at least not endemic testosterone. If you take a bunch of testosterone, it can mess with your system, no matter who you are. But what's really interesting is testosterone rises to facilitate aggression or bonding or sex or different kinds of activity, muscle activity. So there's really interesting relations between testosterone and what you're doing, testosterone and your history, and testosterone and your sex. All of those things are related, but not in the simple, clear way that most people say. For example, up until recently, and they're doing it again, there's this use of testosterone as a measure for, you know, who can compete in what sports. Is a woman a woman if she has too much testosterone? What's really interesting is all of those studies that study the effects of testosterone on sports show that the vast majority of Olympic sports, for example, there is no impact of testosterone on the outcome. Testosterone variation is not impacting it. In a few, like the 800 meters, 800 meter hurdles, and a few other running events, sprinting events, it seems like testosterone might play a role, but it's not clear what role it plays. And so what's really interesting is that even in the studies that are trying to say testosterone is the answer, there's a lot of variability and a lot of complexity. Testosterone is a really important hormone, and it interacts with our bodies and lives in really significant ways, but it does not do so in a binary way. And it's not all about males, masculinity, or maleness. It's about all of us as humans.
1: Well, the question of who can menstruate and carry a pregnancy is often pointed to as a sort of defining trait of a category that's called female. Why is it more complicated than that?
0: Yes, menstruation is critically important. Human physiological dynamics only happens in a subset of humans, about a little over half of humans, right? But not everyone who is categorized as 3G female menstruates, right? So there's variation of menstruation, and even within the category of menstruation and the sort of what we call the typical physiological cycling in that reproductive system, there's a lot of variation between individuals. Not everyone who has a uterus gives birth, right? Gestates and gives birth. And the bodies and a lot of the neurophysiology of individuals who've given birth versus those who haven't are quite different. And so there's a lot of variation. So yes, a huge difference is whether or not you have the physiology to gestate and give birth. That divides humans into, you know, those who can do that and those who can't do that. But even that definition, those who can and those who can't, doesn't map specifically perfectly to male and female. It certainly doesn't map cleanly to man and woman. And biologically, I'm more interested in what's the variation in all of these categories around reproduction and reproductive activity, and how do we understand that? And again, even in this big difference, you don't get a binary.
1: Biological anthropologist Agustin Fuentes joins me. We're talking about sex as a spectrum, the biological limits of the binary. I'm Sasha Lilly. This is Against the Grain on Pacifica Radio. Well, let's turn to the consequences of using the binary view, the males and females as distinct biological types, to try to understand humans. In a nutshell, why do you think that does not serve us and can lead us astray?
0: I think there's a couple key things. First off, that's not the way that biology works, right? So just from a basic scientific perspective, if you say males and females are two totally different kinds of things, you're misrepresenting biology. But more importantly, I think it misrepresents the lived experience of humans. We know that we are not our gametes, right? A man is not a sperm and a woman is not an egg. There's much more going on. And our societies are complicated. We are biocultural, and it's always about gender and sex in dialogue. So let me give you a few examples. If you believe in the binary, right? If you're absolutely committed to, no, there's two different kinds of humans. There's the female that produces the egg and is all about reproduction. And there's the male who produces the sperm and is all about gathering and provisioning and hunting, what have you. How do you think about families, right? In a contemporary context, you could see people argue that it is natural because of this biological binary that females, that one female and one male get together and that they reproduce and have the children, and that that is the nucleus, the nuclear family that we call it. That typical arrangement of one male and one female with offspring is neither typical nor common, or is the most patterned arrangement in human throughout the entirety of human history and even today. Families are complicated. Humans, as I mentioned earlier, evolved this cooperative biocultural caretaking system with multiple individuals involved in childcare. And we know that kinship, the way humans relate to others and who they identify as their kin, is not always connected to biology and frequently is not connected to biology. So the construction of families and the way in which extended, complex social networks of care happen are really important and not biologically, evolutionarily, or even historically centered on this nuclear family concept. But if we legalize, we legislate the nuclear family as the primary way to have families, then we see we harm children and we harm communities. And we see that happening in the US right now with many laws going on about adoption, about caretaking, about parental rights that fly completely in the face of what we know about biology and what we know about culture, and what we know about history in the way in which families, humans, get together to care for one another. So that's one example, and I have many others.
1: I want to return to the question of sex and medicine that you brought up earlier. There's been recent attention about the fact that those who have been defined as female are often excluded from medical studies because someone has a menstrual cycle, and therefore that's meant to be confounding, and therefore that medicines might not be appropriate for their bodies. How do you think we should consider medicine in this complicated story of sex biology?
0: Yeah, I think it's absolutely one of the most important areas where the binary commitment to a binary harms everyone, but especially harms women. Let me acknowledge really quickly the work of Sarah Richardson and the Gender Sci Lab at Harvard, who do incredible work in this area. And I highly recommend people to go to their website and look at their work and read their research, and the work of many, many other scholars who've looked at this. How is the binary bad for health, especially for women's health? Well, traditionally, a lot of research has focused on this binary concept and thought that, okay, well, men are pretty stable. Women are much more variable because of these particular progesterone and estrogen cycling processes. So let's just focus on men because they don't vary as much. That's actually not true, and that's very problematic. That changed. That changed moving on in the 70s, 80s, and 90s, particularly in the 1990s, with a lot of legislation that forced researchers to include females, female whatever species, in their studies. But even today, the assumption of a radical difference between the bodies of women and the bodies of men, the bodies of females, the bodies of males, leads to a lot of mistakes. Assumptions that, well, this drug is not working in women's bodies because men's bodies are different than women's bodies. That might be true, or it might be size, or it might be muscle mass, or it might be the gendered experience of bodies that changes the way in which use happens. So, for example, it's a good set of literature documenting that women suffer side effects from pharmaceutical interventions, from drugs, more than men do. But what's really interesting is to understand that you also have to recognize that women take medications much more than men do. And if you don't control for that difference in who's actually taking the medications, you don't see that. And also the assumptions about body size and dosage, many of the early dosage regimens were done based on studies of men. So yes, many of them were too high for women, but a lot of women are larger than men. And so you have to be very, very careful on that. And so the question that I would put to researchers or to people who think about this, and the request I'd make, is before categorizing your test samples or your population into males and females and then doing the work, focus on what the drugs are doing, what disease are you looking at, what's going on, and how does that work in the human body, and then figure out if dividing by sex is the best way to follow, or if maybe it's age or a particular kind of genetic or receptor or a particular kind of chemical pathway or a vascular process or what have you. The automatic assumption that males and females have totally different bodies has harmed research, particularly in regards to women's health.
1: I'd like to ask you about sports, which you mentioned earlier. Now, of course, trans kids in sports is this horrible battleground where these children have been treated so abysmally. But even widening the lens, how do you think we should think about questions of sex biology and sports? And you said there's something particularly notable about sports and pre-pubescent kids.
0: So let's start with one thing. We can end the discussion with elite athletes, but we cannot start there. Elite athletes make up like 0.0001% of humanity. Don't use Olympic athletes or professional sports players as examples, stand-ins for human variation. All of them are amazing humans at the extreme ends of the biological distribution for our species. So let's ignore the elite athletes for a moment. Let's talk about the rest of us, all of us who never have the capacity biologically to make elite athlete status. So when we think about the variation in humans, let's talk about children. Let's start there. We know that sporting activity, particularly team sports, are really good for the development of bodily health in children and for team building, communication, social skills, and things like that. But we actually divide kids very early. We, I'm saying the United States, but many different societies, divide kids very early and say, well, little boys do this, little girls do that. And in that division, we create forces that structure their bodies differently. And this is really important, because muscle mass, aerobic capacity, athletic capacity, hormone variation, all of those things do not map to the adult pattern of male and female differences in prepubescent kids. In fact, there is no physical or biological reason to have gendered sports before puberty. You can look at a lot of the biological and physiological data, and it's very clear. So what if we gave everyone, as little kids, the opportunity to develop their minds and their bodies together, and then see how they choose to engage with that at puberty and beyond, where you get different kinds of biological changes? That, if we just started there, we'd have a much better idea of what the capacity is.
1: Let me end by asking you how we should talk about all of this, because as you say, there are centuries of framing a notion of men on one side, women on the other, certainly the last century and a half, this kind of rigid binary notion. It, of course, serves all sorts of political agendas to reinforce that notion of the binary, especially, you know, in a moment of right-wing reaction. But if we can put that aside for a moment, how should we speak about these in a way that can do justice to the complexity, because we have inherited this language, which is also binary?
0: The language is a problem. But let's start, before we even get to the language, let's start by recognizing the need to talk about this. If we don't talk about sex and gender, we lose, right? Those are really important things for all humans, and we need to have these conversations. But I suggest that we have these conversations from the perspective of compassion, of understanding, of listening, and of recognizing diversity. If we start there, if we start with the recognition that biologically, culturally, and at the individual level of identity and experience, there's a lot of variation, that if we start there, then the conversation will be better. If we understand that listening and compassion, when someone says, this doesn't fit for me, we have to at least recognize that that is a possibility and listen to that. And then let's get to the terms, right? Let's leave male and female for specific biological descriptors. Let's use man and woman for the lived gender-sexed experience. Man and woman, or boys and girls, that's who we are. And that cannot be reduced simply to a biological explanation. It's a biocultural reality.
1: Indeed. And of course, also those who don't want to be classified as either, having that language included for not just where you fit on a predetermined binary, but sidestepping the binary altogether.
0: Yeah. And let me just emphasize, look, if we're going to make legal categories, those legal categories should be just, and they should reflect the actual diversity of lived, real experience in humanity. And if we don't want to do that, do not invoke biology for hatred. And that's the one thing I say. If someone hates someone, I don't agree with them, but you go ahead and say that, but do not invoke biology when it does not support your position.
1: Agustin Fuentes, thank you so much.
0: Thank you. Great talking with you all the time.
1: Agustin Fuentes is professor of anthropology at Princeton University, author of Sex is a Spectrum, The Biological Limits of the Binary. He's also the author of Race, Monogamy, and Other Lies They Told You, and Why We Believe. You've been listening to Against the Grain. I'm Sasha Lilly. Thanks so much for listening, and please tune in again next time.

0: retired professor, author, and former militant, Bill Ayers.
1: I really am grateful to KPFA, and I want to remind us that in a time when the public is being eclipsed, when the public is under attack, when anything that smacks of the commons is somehow suspect, we should respect and love places like this, and we should respect and love KPFA. Because we need places where we can gather authentically and talk to one another authentically, honestly. To me, the fact that we have this space, the fact that we have each other, you know, there's a lot of talk about what are the guardrails? We're the guardrails, and there are no other guardrails.
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7: Today on Law and Disorder, the American capitalist system is driven by profit. That's why we've not seen manufacturing returning to the United States, says our guest, Professor Rick Wolf.
8: We find out how far in decline the American empire actually is in the context of the Iran war and the rising economic power of China.
7: We'll also get insight into the many facets of the grisly Israeli assassination warfare program, including targeting leaders, journalists, and the collateral damage from artificial intelligence errors.
8: Our guest is investigative reporter and author Andrew Coburn, who's researched Israeli assassination tactics and discusses their impact.
7: Stay with us.
9: I'm New York City attorney and author Michael Stephen Smith.
7: And I'm Maria Hall, Los Angeles civil rights lawyer.
9: We are experiencing a great transformation in who holds economic and therefore political power in America. This transformation was begun some 50 years ago. There are now approximately 1,000 billionaires in America. Our constitutional form of government, the government of checks and balances, has been transformed. The three branches of government, the legislative, the judicial, and the executive, were designed to hold each other in check. That is no longer the case. Executive power now reigns supreme. Trump is not the disease. He is a symptom of the disease. The disease is capitalism. Capitalist production for profit and not for human needs. This is manifested in autocracy, the rule of the rich and those with whom they are connected. They have popularly become known as the Epstein class. In tandem with the billionaire class in power in the USA is the USA's decline in power as compared to China. China is soon to become the leading economic force in the world. It's about to overcome the United States in this regard. While American governmental debt approaches $40 trillion, an amount worth more than the annual production of all goods and services in the USA, the United States has turned to borrowing money from China to aid its economy. We speak today with returning guest, University of Massachusetts Professor Emerita Richard Wolf. According to the New York Times, Richard Wolf is probably America's most prominent Marxist economist. He is the founder of Democracy at Work and the host of their national syndicated show, Economic Update. Professor Wolf has authored numerous books on capitalism and socialism, including most recently The sickness is the system. Understanding socialism and understanding Marxism, which can be found at democracyatwork.info. Professor Richard Wolff, a hearty welcome back to Law and Disorder Radio.
10: Glad to be back.
9: Rick, the American power elite has changed in this country over the last 50 years. It's really been quite a great transformation, hasn't it? Since Reagan and Clinton's millions of manufacturing jobs have disappeared, billionaires have come to power. There's an unprecedented gap between wealth and income. Please talk about the nature of this great transformation.
10: Well, it's a pleasure to do it, and it couldn't be more timely given that President Trump is in China these days talking to the leaders there. Basically, what happened in the United States economy since the 1970s was a decision made, and it's very important to understand this, by the corporate leadership of the United States at that time. That was a leadership heavily involved in manufacturing. The United States had emerged from World War II as the number one manufacturing country in the world. Everybody else had destroyed themselves in World War II, except the United States, and we filled in the blank for the rest of the world for the next generation, so that by 1970, we were the top economic system in the world. The American Empire had replaced the British Empire. The U.S. dollar was the currency of the whole world. But the countries that had been decimated in World War II clawed their way back. They recovered, sometimes with American help, as with the Marshall Plan. Long story short, by the 1970s, Germany and Japan, the two losers of World War II, had roared back and become two major competitors. Americans understood that as they saw on the highways of this country decline of the GM, Ford, and Chrysler, and the rise of the VW, the Toyota, the Datsun, and so on. What was going on then in the minds of American corporations was, how are we going to survive? The Germans and the Japanese had figured out how to produce better cars at a lower price, and the competition was beginning to show. Even other countries, Europeans, Chinese slowly emerging, were beginning to compete. So the decision was made, and this is crucial, that the way to survive, the way to hold on to big profits that American corporations had gotten used to, especially in that special period after World War II, was to move production, to shift production. And the 1970s made it possible. Between the jet engine, which allowed you to get anywhere in the world in a few minutes, a few hours, or the internet, which allowed you to supervise a factory in China as easily as you used to supervise a factory down the road here in America. So American corporations moved. No one held a gun to their head. The Chinese didn't make it happen. None of that. The reason we lost the manufacturing sector of our economy and have never gotten it back since, and we are not getting it back now, is because profit drove American capitalists, and indeed the same thing was happening to European capitalists and to Japanese capitalists. They moved to China, then also to India and Brazil, because they could get wonderful profit conditions, above all, low, low wages by comparison to the Americans. By running away, they not only got cheap labor, but since unions had grown up with much struggle in America around manufacturing, they decimated the unions and have put them into a decline over the last 50 years, as dramatic as the decline of the jobs those union workers had depended on. So if you're wondering why the United States is in the trouble it's in and why the Chinese are where they are, I don't want to take away from what the Chinese themselves did. They get a lot of credit for the economic development they achieved. But they also had the help of the capitalists in the Western Europe, Japan, and the United States. No one should lose the irony that the greatest competitor to the American and European capitalism today was enabled to become that by those capitalists themselves.
7: We've been put into an undeclared and therefore illegal war against Iran. This war has cost thousands of lives and billions of dollars. It threatens a recession or even a depression. Why is this so?
10: The basic answer is the United States inherited the British Empire and built it even bigger than it had ever been. The second half of the 20th century was the heyday, the peaking of the American Empire. And like every other empire, Roman, Greek, Ottoman, anyone you pick in the history of the world, it is born, it evolves, it peaks, and then it declines. We are now in the period of the decline of the American Empire. We have got to understand that, or we will make incredible mistakes. But our leadership, and that is true of the Democratic Party every bit as much as of the Republican Party, they are not engaged in confronting, let alone strategizing, how to cope with a declining empire. No, no, no. They see themselves as cheerleaders for an empire that isn't there anymore, that their job is to pretend that it's still there, to imagine that it's still there, and in the case of Mr. Trump, literally to act as though it were still there. And one of the things they did was to decide they can do an enormous favor to Israel by getting rid of Israel's arch enemy, Iran. And in the process, do a blow against Russia and China because they are allies of Iran. So they made the classic mistake of a declining empire, which is not understanding its own decline, not looking at the situation with hard, clear eyes as to who's got what kind of capability. So they went to war against Iran, and they are defeated. The Strait of Hormuz was open until the United States and Israel attacked Iran. When that happened, Iran did what it had said it would do, namely close the Strait of Iran, cut off the flow of oil and gas, drive up the prices of oil and gas around the world, and in that way mobilize the whole world against the United States. And that doing so would allow small Iran, backward Iran, to outwit the United States. They couldn't do it militarily head on, but they could if they mobilized the world. That's exactly what happened. It's a classic mistake. And the only interesting question now, really, is whether the leadership here in the United States is so besotted with the empire it no longer has to have to keep up the charade, or whether they will understand where they're at. If the latter, and it's still a possibility, then the real conversations that we won't hear about for months, but the real conversations going on during Mr. Trump's visit to Beijing is how the United States and China, the declining empire and the rising empire, are going to work out their cohabitation on this planet in the years ahead.
9: Rick, Trump, as we record this interview on the 14th of May, is now presently visiting China. The Chinese see the U.S. as a global hegemon that is declining in power and becoming more and more violent as it does so. It's trying to cling to the primacy that it's losing. Is this portrait accurate?
10: No. The basic way I would describe what we're seeing is to do a little history. For the last 30 to 40 years, The economic growth of China relative to the United States is measured by all economists everywhere in terms of something called the GDP, gross domestic product. It's a rough measure of the total output of goods and services in an economy in one calendar year. So we keep track of how fast economies are growing. Over the last 35 years, the average rate of growth of the United States GDP across that long period is about 2 to 2.5% per year. Over the exact same period, the economic growth of the People's Republic of China is an average of 6 to 9% per year. That's an average. That's why in one generation, China has gone from one of the poorest countries on earth to a colossal superpower second only to the United States, which it will catch up to and surpass before this decade is over. We've never seen that before in human history. China did in 30 to 40 years what it took 3 to 4 centuries for Europe to do. Now, that is the hard reality. Time is on China's side. It has been for 35 years. There's no end in sight to that. China is now outproducing the United States. The manufacturing sector of the Chinese economy is now larger than the combined manufacturing sectors of the United States and Europe. It's over the American empire. The next phase will be what China and its allies will have the dominant power, the dominant economics, and the dominant military to carry out. Will they be another empire like those that have gone before? I don't know. Will they be the first to actually institute a multinational, multilateral kind of global organization? I hope so. But the reality is that the United States is flailing.

0: genius, but he's in a very important, powerful position because of the underlying change in economics. And here's the irony. It's all capitalism. Capitalism gave Europe its advantage starting in the 17th century. Capitalism moved its center to the United States across the Atlantic Ocean when that became profitable. And now, guess what? Capitalism has moved again. The people Mr. Trump took on his trip to Beijing, if you saw the pictures in the newspaper, were all the great billionaire leaders of Goldman Sachs and Boeing Corporation and Apple Computer and all of that's who is trying to figure out, by the way, whether to stay in the United States and be a big company in a declining empire, or maybe begin itself the final stage, which is moving out altogether. That's the future we face unless the working class in all these countries decides it doesn't want to be the passive spectator to its own abuse and would rather take over control, which if the working class were to decide to do it, it has always the power to do.
1: What does the U.S. hope to get out of Trump's meeting with the Chinese president? And what does the Chinese government want?
0: I think that Mr. Trump is hoping for two things. He's hoping that the Chinese will, for some reason no one ever makes clear, help him out of the dead-end quagmire he's gotten himself into in Iran. But I don't think he'll get much from the Chinese for it. You might wonder about that since China is one of the major buyers of Middle Eastern oil, the very oil that can't get through the Strait of Hormuz as long as the Iranians don't permit it and as long as the American Navy blockades it. But here's the irony Americans are not informed of. Starting in 2018, when the United States started interfering with corporations selling things in and to China, China realized how hurt they could be if the Americans behaved that way. And they could see right away that as a buyer of energy, the United States would go after that. So they developed a strategic reserve of oil. Just by the way, the Americans, we have that here. But theirs is much larger. So guess what? They're the best positioned to get through an oil shortage of any country on this planet. That's part of what their economic development has allowed them to do. So they want that, but Mr. Trump will be unable to get much help from them because they don't need to do anything desperate. What do the Chinese want? They want the United States to stop interfering with their relationship with Taiwan. They don't want a war with Taiwan. They don't want a war anywhere. Remember, the Chinese right now are the advocates of the status quo, of global peace, of free trade, the very things the United States used to champion when it was in the top position. The Chinese, remember, please, grew their spectacular performance over the last 35 years in a world dominated by the United States, in which the U.S. currency, the dollar, was the global currency. They know they can make it within the framework of the United States. They're in no rush, and it would be foolish to provoke any kind of war when you are winning peacefully. The danger to world peace, therefore, comes from the one who stands to lose by the passage of time, and we should understand that is us.
2: Well, this is Attorney Michael Smith. I'm here on Law & Disorder Radio with my co-host, Attorney Maria Hall. We're speaking with Professor Richard Wolff on the situation in the United States economically and now with China. Rick, let me see if we can change gears for a second. If you'll permit me, a personal question, Rick. Could you tell us how you got political, how you got to be a critical activist on this current political situation that's going on in the United States? What was it that caused you to develop your worldview?
0: I think it was two things, to be personal a moment, given that it's a personal question. First is my origin, my parents, and the kind of family I came out of. My mother was born and raised in Berlin, Germany. My father was born and raised in France and in Germany. My first language is German. My second language is French. And I learned English only when they dropped me into kindergarten here in the United States. I was born to my refugee parents in Ohio and have lived and worked in the United States all my life. But as you can imagine, if your parents are ripped out of the families, the homes, the communities they grew up in, it is a traumatic experience. And both my parents had to go through that. They didn't know each other before they met as adults. Though separately, they went through all of that. And so for their whole lives, my parents wondered about, and of course, as their first child and son, I wondered about, how could this happen? What in the world could make human beings treat each other in this way? Killing so many, destroying so much, driving, in the case of my parents, people into a country whose language they didn't know, whose customs they had no idea about, and on and on and on. And then the second thing that shaped me was the fact that when I became old enough to think about the world in which I lived, I began noticing that there were very frightening similarities to what my parents had taught me about what led to the troubles in Europe that they fled from, and what was going on here in the United States where I was growing up. So I asked the same question. What is going on? Why did this happen? And along the way, I was given a variety of books and articles to read. I encountered people who I could ask these questions to and who could give me the answers they had figured out. And the long and the short of it is, eventually people began to talk to me about a way of thinking that looked to the economic problems of a society, the jobs, the incomes, the prices, the recessions, the depressions, as important parts of the story that other approaches underplayed, understood poorly, or not at all. And I learned that there was a whole tradition associated, by the way, with the name Karl Marx that developed that way of thinking. I wasn't naive. I learned quickly that Karl Marx does not have a good reputation here in the United States. So if I was going to learn what he had to teach, I kind of had to do that on my own. And I did. I did that in high school. I continued it in college. And it slowly gave me an understanding that the problem is our capitalist system. This system of organizing factories, offices, and stores so that a few people sit at the top, the board of directors in the corporation or the owner of the enterprise, they make all the decisions. The workers come to work, do what they're told, and go home, have beer and pizza, and come back the next morning. They don't control anything. And this clashed with what I was told in my American schools was the ideal of democracy, an argument I thought was persuasive. I believe in democracy. The only interesting thing I can offer is if democracy is as good as people say it is, and I think so, well, then it belongs in the workplace too. Why has it ever been excluded? Why are our factories, offices, and stores not institutions where we install democracy? One person, one vote. We get together, the janitor and the president and the secretary and the machine operator, and we discuss and decide democratically what to produce, what technology to use, where to carry out the production, and how to divide the output and the income we earn from producing these things. By the way, if we did that democratically, we'd never give Elon Musk's of this world hundreds of billions of dollars while the majority, the democratic majority, worry about paying the cost of sending a kid to college. We would not run the way we do, and it would solve the problems we have had such a hard time solving because we haven't been willing to question or challenge the capitalism which is at the root of those problems.
1: Please tell us about your project, Democracy at Work. What is it? What are you trying to accomplish?
0: It flows directly. Thank you for the question. It flows directly out of what I said. This is an organization that has two basic ideas. Number one, we are long overdue in the United States for a serious, critical look at capitalism. We ought to be adult enough as a society to look at what capitalism has achieved and accomplished, and it has achievements and it has accomplishments, but to likewise, which we have been afraid to do, look at its failures and its flaws, and it has lots of those too, and then to make a reasonable debate and discussion around the central question: can we do better than capitalism? Look, the human race got out of slavery because the slaves insisted on asking that question and answering it, yes, we can. And in feudalism, the serfs, again, the great majority, asked that question. And eventually, we broke out of feudalism. Okay, capitalism is a different system. No masters, no slaves, no lords, no serfs. You know what we have? Employers and employees. And it is the job, the historic job of the employees to rise to the occasion and ask the question, can we do better than the capitalist system of employers and employees? The second, and there are only two, the second thing Democracy at Work does besides this sort of critique of capitalism is to advocate the answer, namely, yeah, we can do better, and here's what it means. It means reorganizing an economy based around what in the United States is called worker cooperatives. And by that, all we mean is to take the American name for something that has fascinated workers in many parts of the world for thousands of years. Workplaces organized democratically as a community, just as we elect the people who rule over us politically. Why in the world did we not institute in our workplaces the same democratic model? If there are going to be leaders in the enterprise, they are to be democratically elected and democratically recalled when the majority are dissatisfied with their performance. We think many of the basic problems of capitalism could be and will be resolved once we make the transition beyond capitalism to an economic system based on democratically run worker cooperatives.
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0: Well, I'm glad you asked, of course. 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We maintain a website. It's called Democracy at Work. That's all one word, democracyatwork.info. And we likewise maintain a very active Substack operation. And again, Democracy at Work, Substack, democracyatwork.com will also get you to our work. And from there, we produce books, publish books. We produce videos of all kinds. I myself run a weekly radio and YouTube program called Economic Update. But you can find out about that and everything else we do either on the website or the Substack.
2: Well, Richard Wolff, it's been great having you on to our show, Law and Disorder. We're grateful for your work over the years. We're very, very thankful that you've been able to tell us in clear ways what we can do about things. Thank you so much for being on Law and Disorder.
0: And thank you. By the way, I'm a longtime admirer of Law and Disorder and appreciate very much the work you do bringing these kinds of conversations to the air. That could not be a more important contribution at this point, especially.
2: Thanks, Rick. You take it easy.
0: You too.
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1: World War II ended in 1945. 60 million people had died. To prevent a recurrence, the foundations of international law were laid. The Nuremberg trials of Nazi war criminals concluded in 1947. The guilty verdicts against the Nazi leaders were not seen as victor's justice, but instead as a way forward based on three principles. The first was the illegality of aggressive war, the worst crime of all, because it included within it all other crimes. The second principle consisted of violations of the laws of war, such as bombing civilians. The third was crimes against humanity. Pete Hegseth, the United States Secretary of Defense, who has changed the name of the department and styles himself as Secretary of War, has denounced the very laws of war set up after Nuremberg. The third principle, crimes against humanity, includes assassinations which are political murders. The Israeli assassination program has become elaborate and ambitious. Since 1948, when the State of Israel was founded, the ethno-state has been an extremely aggressive violator of these three principles. In developing political assassination as a quote-unquote art form, in the words of an Israeli leader, Israel has taken the lead, along with its partner, the United States, in the dismantling of the international rules of law. We speak today with returning guest, Washington, D.C. journalist Andrew Coburn, about the notorious, very public Israeli practice of assassination. Andrew Coburn is a prolific writer. His most recent book is called Washington is Burning: Lies and Corruption in the Age of Trump. His Substack is called Spoils of War, and his latest article appeared on April 17th in the London Review of Books. Andrew Coburn, welcome back to Law and Disorder.
4: Hey, it's great to be with you. Very happy to talk about this today.
1: Well, let's start out with this. Netanyahu has a kill list. He's boasted about it and showed it to U.S. Ambassador to Israel, Mike Huckabee. Obama had one too and bragged, quote, "I am really good at killing people," end quote. Under international law, is political assassination legal? Assassination is, after all, a political murder. And what exactly is a kill list?
4: Well, kill lists, yes, are very popular. Obama went through one every Tuesday morning. He'd set aside time to go over that week's kill list. That's how normalized it had become. The question of whether it's illegal under international law gets all thrashed about. The Hague Conventions of the beginning of the 20th century spent a bit of time discussing this, and they concluded that it was wrong to kill people by using trickery or treachery. So that kind of definition or qualification has bobbed around ever since. Of course, the U.S. certainly is guilty of that, and Israel, since we have developed the habit of killing people who are negotiating with us, which I think could be considered treachery. Netanyahu, of course, has a very, very extensive kill list, which you might say extends to the entire Palestinian population. In that, you referred to him boasting about it and showing it to Huckabee. It looked like a rather stagey-looking video where they're sort of joking about it, and Huckabee says, you know, have you got a list? And Netanyahu reaches in his pocket and pulls it out, and they chortle over it and wish each other well and go their merry way, which was, I thought, was kind of a disgusting scene, especially if they thought they'd, you know, to be staged like that. So, I mean, the most spectacular example of this has been quite recently at the beginning of the attack on Iran, where the Iranians were negotiating away. There was, and indeed looked like there was going to be some prospect of success. People thought that they were very close to a deal when Trump abruptly called it off and launched the war along with Netanyahu. And the first, one of the first targets was the Iranian leader, Ayatollah Khamenei. And we've, you know, we've heard from subsequent reporting that one of the reasons we went to war at that point was there was a golden opportunity that Khamenei was going to be meeting with all his senior officials on a particular place, a particular time, actually in his home office. They weren't making any secret of. And, you know, we couldn't pass up that opportunity to kill the enemy leader. So we went ahead and did it. Much good it's done us since. But that just shows how normalized this this kind of practice has become.
2: Israel has used assassination as a matter of policy since its establishment in 1948. Israel is the only country in the world that has three former prime ministers who were terror assassins, Dayan, Begin, and Shamir. How did Shamir start his political career? Please talk about the murder of Count Folke Bernadotte.
4: Itzhak Shamir was basically a thug and certainly an assassin. He was part of a group called Lehi, which was on the extreme right of the Israeli independence movement. So far right, they'd actually negotiated with the Nazis prior to World War II and actually met with Adolf Eichmann. Anyway, the mainstream Israeli sort of guerrilla organization, military organization, Haganah, was opposed to these kind of overtly terrorist acts such as assassination and left that to Lehi. And in 1948, the target was a Swedish diplomat, Count Folke Bernadotte, who ironically had spent a lot of the war organizing the escape of Jews from Nazi rule, getting them to safety in Sweden. Anyway, that didn't do him much good because he'd been appointed UN mediator in 1947 between the proto-Israeli movement in Palestine and the Palestinians. And he'd come up with a sort of with a map, which the people, the Lehi people, didn't like because they thought it was much too favorable to the Palestinians, gave them more of their own homeland than the Israelis thought they deserved. So it was resolved to kill him, and Shamir organized the assassination. They shot him as he was driving to his office in West Jerusalem. After that, Shamir, when the State of Israel was established, Shamir was put in charge of the Mossad, the intelligence agency's basically assassination wing. He was in charge of Mossad assassinations, an occupation that he pursued diligently for several years until, like as is traditional in Israeli politics, he emerged from the shadows and joined Likud, which was then had been the opposition party run by Menachem Begin. And eventually, after Likud came to power in 1977, he became foreign minister. Foreign minister for about 3 years, and then in reshuffle, he became prime minister and was prime minister for several years. But he still had the mentality of an old assassin. When I met him, I was left in no doubt that this had been a hands-on killer in his time.
1: Well, Andrew Coburn, you write that by 2018, Israel had dispatched 1,300 people. Today, 8 years later, the number of dead has vastly increased. Please talk about the use of assassination by Israel against Hamas in Gaza, Hezbollah in Lebanon, and the Houthis in Yemen.
4: Yes, Hamas, it's been their principal weapon be used by Israel against the Shia resistance, well, the resistance groups in Gaza, Lebanon, and Yemen. In Hamas, in Gaza, it turned into a sort of weapon, caused assassination, but turned into a sort of fused assassination with mass murder because they adopted a new technology of basically AI-enhanced targeting, which would tell them instantly where all the so-called people connected with Hamas were to be found at that moment in Gaza. And then they could then go and bomb them. So it was, you know, it was a project called Lavender, codenamed. And they were using that to pick off simultaneously, really, or as simultaneously as they could manage, thousands of people who they had deemed, their intelligence told them, but were part of Hamas, or part of the Hamas command structure. In fact, it was an entirely fallible system because they'd also used AI to tell them when Hamas might attack, which it signally had failed to do on October 7th. So anyway, that's become the new mode of Israeli assassination, which is to do it on a mass basis. The same thing applied in Lebanon, where they were determined above all to kill Hossein Nasrallah, the leader of Hezbollah. And to do that, they figured out they knew where he was, where he had an underground bunker, which he thought was bomb-proof. But they unleashed dozens of bunker buster bombs on the particular neighborhood of South Beirut, where his bunker was thought to be, leveled an entire neighborhood, killed scores of civilians, and did eventually succeed in killing him. They went on to proudly announce they'd killed number of senior Hezbollah figures, calling that a great victory. Again, as usual, it didn't seem to have done them any good because Hezbollah is fighting on. With the Houthis in Yemen, they've had less success there, but they did succeed in one strike in wiping out most of the Houthi civilian leadership with an attack in Sana'a. So it is the way, it's like what was said about the Terminator. It's what they do, it's all they do, is try and, there's this belief that they cannot relinquish, that somehow if you pick off the leaders of the other side, that will eventually gain you success. And they have a rather grisly phrase for it, which is mowing the grass. It's also been used by U.S. special forces too, I might say. But the whole idea is you go in, you every so often you go and kill off a tier of the enemy leadership, and that buys you peace and quiet for a while. I might say that the other side, Hamas and Hezbollah and people, are fully aware of this. And so any time you get promoted to a leadership position in Hamas or Hezbollah, you're under orders to immediately train your successor on the assumption that you will be killed and the successor will step into your shoes. So it's one way that the other side has managed to adapt to this Israeli style of warfare and, I think, counter it.
2: This is Attorney Michael Smith. I'm here with my co-host, Maria Hall. We're speaking with Washington, D.C. journalist Andrew Coburn, who is really quite knowledgeable about the Israeli assassination program. Andrew, Israelis decapitated the leadership in Iran on February 28. They murdered the supreme leader, his wife, his daughter, his grandchild, and 139 other military and governmental leaders. Is this a new form of warfare with the use of drones and missiles and AI systems targeting victims?
4: Yes, I would say there's many novel features to this kind of warfare. I should add, by the way, that we say that Israel decapitated the leadership. It was a joint effort. The U.S. participated in that. I think it was their way of blooding the U.S. to make sure our hands were as dirty as theirs. Precision targeting has come a long way in the last 10 or 20 years, and certainly in the last few years. So it's become easier to pick off individuals, to target a specific person, a specific location with a high degree of certainty. And with the, you know, with the aid of AI, you can do you can pick off a lot of people simultaneously, if you like. I think this is rather a misplaced belief in the efficacy of AI as a source of intelligence, since it is subject to hallucinations and making things up and getting things wrong, which is doesn't seem to bother them very much. We've seen an example of this in the U.S. attack on Iran, where they, on the first day or the second day, they managed to hit a girls' school and killed something like 170 little girls who were having a day in their primary school, along with their teachers. And that looks to have been an example of AI just getting it wrong. Sometimes it's been said that AI, you know, this will all make, greater intelligence will make for a more humane style of warfare, since you only kill the people you mean to kill and there won't be collateral damage. Well, that's nonsense. They seem to have just as much collateral damage or more as they ever did. I would say that I'm always cautious about talking, people talk about a new form of warfare. It's new in a sense that we've got this new technology of the drones and the, you know, digitized assassination program. But remember, in the 1991, when we attacked Iraq, we attacked 250 targets where we thought Saddam Hussein might be. We were trying to kill him then, made a very intensive effort to do so. But we didn't like to talk about it. So when the chief of the staff of the Air Force made a public statement indicating that we were trying to kill the enemy leader, Saddam Hussein, Secretary of Defense Dick Cheney promptly fired him because we weren't meant to sort of broadcast the fact that we were in the assassination business. Well, that's all gone by the board, and now we boast about, Trump boasts about it. So it's all become, Israel has very much infected us in that way.
1: Please talk about Israelis' use of assassinations against reporters.
4: They haven't just been targeting, you know, the leaders of Hamas or Hezbollah. They have a very obviously have a specific program, though they deny this, but no one believes them anymore. They have a clear program of killing reporters who can, you know, who are journalists who are talking about what's going on the ground. I mean, in Gaza, they refuse to allow any foreign press into Gaza. And so all the news of what was going on depended on local Palestinian reporters, and they've killed, God, I've lost count, they've killed something, and very deliberately, they've killed something like 240, 250 Palestinian reporters in Gaza, picking them off. In fact, one such reporter told me when they're looking for shelter at night, when they knocked on people's doors and said, can we come and rest in your house? They were turned away because people were knew that reporters were targets, and they thought if they let a reporter into the house, the Israelis would bomb the house and kill everyone inside. So word has certainly got around about this. And they've been doing the same thing in Lebanon. They've killed, and indeed on the West Bank, there was the Jazeera reporter who they killed with a sniper attack. Was a U.S. officer. She was an American citizen, so the U.S. had to at least pretend to take an interest. And a military officer who was tasked to investigate concluded that she had been deliberately assassinated, whereupon the report was buried and he was taken off the case. So we're still covering for the Israelis on that. But it is one of the more distressing signs of this whole program that they target, you know, wearing a sign saying press on your chest was meant to give you a certain degree of immunity that you weren't going to be a target. But in fact, it designates you as a target if you're anywhere near the Israelis, which I think is, speaking as a journalist, I consider a really horrifying development.
2: Andrew, Avi Dichter, the former head of Israeli internal security, said that, quote, foreign delegations come here to learn from us, not just Americans. What can be learned from Israel?
4: Well, I suppose what can be learned from Israel? The prime thing you can learn from Israel is how to murder people on a wholesale basis and get away with it. Anyway, that's what seems to have been adopted. Israelis are always boasting about their great prowess in killing people and warfare. I don't know that we really have much to learn. I think we're quite good at it ourselves, unfortunately. we put our minds to it. I mean, it was rather sinister what he said. It wasn't just the Americans. And it's true that, you know, all the European countries or many European countries have dirty hands. In the article in the London Review of Books that I think you mentioned in the introduction, talked about recent revelations about an Israeli assassination program of the 1970s when they were purportedly killing all the people who had been responsible for the attack on the Israeli athletes in the Munich Olympic Games in 1972. And it's turned out that they had really active cooperation with a whole bunch of European security agencies who had an internal information exchange system where they were reporting on the whereabouts of various militant Palestinians. And then when the Israelis went off and killed them, they were reporting on the investigation into these murders so the Israelis wouldn't help them not make mistakes in the future. So I think that might be something of what he's referring to. As he proudly says, this art form is being disseminated far and wide is obviously deeply upsetting. And it's not an art form, it's just squalid murders. And it's typical that they would try and dignify it, calling it that.
1: Well, Andrew Coburn, unfortunately, we are out of time for today, but can you please let listeners know how to follow your work and especially where they can find your new book, Washington is Burning, Corruption and Lies in the Age of Trump?
4: Well, people can hopefully find my book in your local bookstore. Great. So, you know, as if we all want to support independent bookshop. So I could counsel people to go to bookshop.org and order the book that way. Or if you must, go to Amazon or else inquire for it at your local bookstore. If they don't have it, demand that they get it. Otherwise, you can follow my work in Harper's Magazine. I've got a piece coming out. I think it'll be on sale next week on the data center revolt. People, communities everywhere getting together to resist the imposition of these data centers using up all the local power and water. I also have my Substack, Spoils of War, Power, Profit, and that was the title of a book. Substack is called spoilsofwar.substack.com. You go to that, I try and have a fairly regular output on that. I've been talking about assassination, talking about the war in Iran and all the ways that's been going wrong. And when we finish talking, I have to sit down and do this week's one. But that's generally where you can find me. Also, every so often, I'm in the American edition of the English Spectator magazine. You can find me there as well. So I'm reasonably prolific.
2: Well, Andrew Coburn, we thank you very, very much for your hard work and really intelligent reporting. This has been an excellent program, and we'll know that thousands and thousands of people are going to listen to you and learn from it. So thank you, Andrew. Thank you again.
4: Hey, you're absolutely welcome. I really enjoyed it. Thank you so very much for asking me.
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0: David D, Hard Knock Radio, hanging out with you this afternoon. Today I got a couple of folks who are no stranger to our airwaves and no stranger to movement work and no stranger to trying to bring about better tomorrows for people in our community. The first is a host, a writer, an organizer, and an interviewer. His name is Jesse Strauss. We know him. We love him. And he is here with the one and only Walter Riley, who's a longtime civil rights attorney, labor organizer, political activist, whose work spans the civil rights movement to contemporary struggles for racial and economic justice. And we're going to go on and learn a lot about Walter because they have a new book out. Jesse and Walter got together and they have a book that is The Civil Rights and Structural Attacks. Conversations with Walter Riley, and the interview and edited by Jesse Strauss. So, fellas, welcome to the show, and how y'all doing today?
1: Thank you so much for having us here. It's always a pleasure to join you, Davey.
2: Thank you.
0: Let me start off with you, Jesse. Interviewing somebody like Walter, I think, is important in more ways than I feel many can appreciate. First of all, it's good to have somebody with his wisdom and his tenure in the movements, you know, share his wisdom. But we are also under attack, where a lot of things that we don't really own, if we don't physically own it, if we haven't done it ourselves, they can be tucked away in somebody's archives. They can be removed from somebody's platform. They can be rewritten, recontextualized, and distorted. And we're seeing that happen all over the place. And so at a time when somebody like Walter Riley is considered a threat to the current administration because of his political outlook and what he wants to see us achieve, he can potentially be censored and removed. And so I wanted to talk to you about that, you know, why it was important for you to sit down with Walter, collaborate, and do this book, Jesse.
1: Absolutely. Thank you, Davey. I think the most important thing that I think about when I think about, like, what can we glean from Walter? And obviously there's hundreds of pages in this book, so there's a lot there. But it's that Walter is a movement elder, but he's not only an archive. Walter has been involved in the civil rights movement. He's been involved in labor movements. He's been involved in the anti-Vietnam movement. He's been involved in movements beyond what most of us can fathom being a part of, because we think of movement people as people who participate in something and are remembered for that particular participation. Walter has an incredible historical memory of what he's been involved with, and we'll hear, I'm sure, a lot more from Walter in just a moment about some of those memories. But Walter also doesn't give up. Walter is, again, I said he's not just the archive. Walter is super active. He hasn't, like, handed in. He hasn't given up. He hasn't set down the work. Being able to sit down with Walter for so many hours and work toward understanding his approach to movement building helped me understand that movement building is a permanent task. And the reason that this book is important to me, and I think the reason that it's going to be important to a lot of people in our community, certainly in the Bay Area and also beyond, is understanding the nature of working in movement at one point and building slowly over time to engage in the lessons that we've learned in one point in movement building, building to the next, building to the next, building to the next. And, you know, certainly we're in this movement work to win. Yeah. But in the interim, we're in this movement to build the movement. And Walter's still doing it. So it's an honor to be a part of writing down some of his story and sharing that with our community.
0: No, much appreciated. And thank you for that, Jesse Strauss. Walter Riley, I see you so many places so often. You're like a fixture And then, you know, reading the book, I was like, man, we can't take you for granted. And, you know, first of all, I appreciate the work that you've done over the years. I did not realize the depth of your history until reading the book. So that's the first thing I want to say. But the second thing I want to ask you, are you surprised at the political moment we're in right now with everything that is going on? And especially since you fought, you and so many others have fought to not have us be at this particular moment of authoritarianism, fascism, overt, you know, things that you probably had to deal with when you were growing up, to see it kind of circle back and rear its head in a new form and fashion.
2: Thank you, Davey, for having me on. I appreciate you and appreciate the work that you do. I've known you since, what, the late 80s. Thanks, Jesse, too. I'm approaching my 82nd birthday, starting my 83rd year on May 1st. I am not surprised. I can't say that I'm surprised. I can't say also that I expected it in the particular form it takes. I think my experience is that we live in a very oppressive political authoritarian society in many ways, and it takes on different forms at different times. The rise of Trump in this latest election and this particular administration, it's pretty outrageous that this country of all these places that we've been as a community of people and as a community of values, that we end up with somebody in the presidency and all the other people in the White House. And a great part of our media institutions bowing down, aspects of our liberal society unable to appreciate the moment that we're in and make the necessary struggles to try and protect what victories we have had and to push forward with more. Knowing that we've lived in this place and knowing the origins of a lot of the senses that Americans, U.S. citizens have about who we are, it's not surprising, but it was not expected at this moment. And I'd have to say, and I've said it at other times, particularly in 2016, that I was a lot more alarmed in 1980, when Ronald Reagan was elected. I felt a great deal of betrayal. I had been a revolutionary. I had been involved in the civil rights movement in the 50s and 60s and revolutionary struggles in the 60s and in the 70s and organizing. And I felt a sense of betrayal, not so much from the right wing, but from the liberal establishment in 1980 that allowed this kind of development of the Reagan administration. And it started, of course, before that, but that he was in office and created a pattern of work and conduct on the part of institutions that were able to lead us to where we are today.
0: What was the betrayal?
2: The betrayal was betrayal of liberal democracy. Reagan had no pretense of developing and supporting liberal democracy, and the people who supported him and the spokespersons who are around today that laid the basis for the authoritarian regime of Trump and the authoritarian regimes that are developing in the rest of the world that are being supported by the U.S. I felt that we had been involved in a major movement around civil rights with attempts at structural changes. We had been involved in the Black Liberation Movement, and for a general term that we call it, that reached a pinnacle in the 60s with spokespersons and movements and organizations developing. The development of the anti-war movement of the late 60s and early 70s, the environmental movement, the massive liberal movement that attacked the structure of education in society. And we ended up with a Democratic Party that was not willing to fight for the values that we really wanted. And our organizational structures did not develop as well as we should have because we were caught in liberalism. And we ended up with a Ronald Reagan. We ended up from what we know historically from the Republican movements and the Democratic Party moving into the Republican Party, same people that we work with, supporting a right-winger who wanted to destroy our economic foundations for working people, for poor people, for marginalized people, and laid the basis for developing the ideologies and theories and institutions that helped to build the racist repression that occurred in Central America and Latin America and the islands around us and the impact in the world. So that we end up with a Trump in 2016 and then we end up with the Trump in 2024, it's not surprising. I was not expecting it in this particular form.
0: You know, Walt, as you were talking, I'm thinking of a number of things that came across in your book. One of them, and I think you kind of alluded to this, and maybe Jesse kind of underscored this, is that the movement didn't end. It's evolving. It still goes on. And a lot of times people refer to the movement as, oh, yeah, back then we did it, et cetera, et cetera. And so to me, hearing you talk, would part of the betrayal be that so many people felt like they arrived at a point and they didn't have to do anymore? You know, like, I got a job, we got a governor, we got a mayor in the city, you know, all these things are happening just as Reagan is coming into office, you know, maybe a few years before and definitely a few years after. But it just seems like just hearing people talk from a particular generations, they mythologize, you know, a lot of what went on. And you talk about that in the book. And that can be a trap to the point that we don't really study history. We're not very, we don't read, we don't really dig deep, and we just hold up a lot of symbols. And it seems like folks on the other side have been putting in work, learning our history and reimagining their future and executing that in a fashion that we're seeing today.
2: That's absolutely my view, Davey. That the other side has been loading up and preparing because they want to maintain this system of profit, this system of white supremacy, this system of degradation of the world that we live in. And those of us who have to fight and struggle and be part of the communities of struggle for change have to constantly be in battle. We see many of those series. But one of the things that happen in this world, and I think it's part of the struggle of living with the economic powers, the social powers, the institutions that exist in the Western world right now, certainly, is that we don't always maintain the struggle and the analysis that's necessary, organizational work that's necessary to keep moving forward. And as you say, people got jobs, people who were in the anti-war movement, who wanted to say that we were not going to support oppression and exploitation of the rest of the world, had to go to work someplace or another. And the system that they fought was not the system that they idealized in the same way, you know, my meaning that they wanted to see some change in the role that they played. A lot of the folks in the movement, the liberal movement, and which is also very important to maintain in progressive movement, didn't make the analysis that there is a structural system that maintains this oppression, that maintains this exploitation, that maintains this degradation of human society and human beings. And people became a part of it. The 9-to-5 became.
0: Would you say that? And Jesse, you could jump into this as well, you know, because you've been a movement guy yourself. So from different generations looking at this, the goal oftentimes in movements, and especially how you describe in the book, is to really transform society, to you know, you talk about structural change. And that sounds good, but really, Walter, I just want my PlayStation and I want comfort. And once I get the comfort, I'm good, you know, and that is a mindset. I don't know if that is a byproduct of Americanism, meaning we're sold the white picket fence and, you know, the two-car garage type of thing, or if it's just human nature, like, man, I'm here. Roof over the head. I had some chicken this morning. What else is there? You know, you do that revolutionary stuff, and I see that far too often. Now, they might not say it to somebody like you or Jesse, you know, let's fight the power. But when I get home, man, I'm playing my PlayStation. And did we account for that? The fact that people just want comfort. And do we have to pivot at this point? And I'll close with this. The reason why I say that is even in the face of what we have right now, so many people are hinging on midterm elections. Like, we're going to vote our way out of this and we can go back to comfort.

0: this particularly unique and horrific thing. And what we're trying to do, and just to be clear, we are living in particularly unique and horrific times, but many of these unique and horrific times were new in all of these eras. One of the things that I was most enthusiastic to do with this interview process, getting to know Walter and getting to write down some of these stories, is exploring like this Walter's historical memory, you know, getting involved in movement building in the 1950s in Durham, North Carolina. And one of the questions that I ask him, it's later on in the book, it's as we're beginning the concluding portion, it's like, okay, of course, we've talked about this lifetime of engagement in all kinds of ways, but at this point, you know, you have this memory from the 1940s and the 1950s, and then we have these horrific moments that we're living through in every single decade since. What has been the failure and achievement of that? And I'm going to hand it over to Walter in just a moment, but a lot of Walter talked about was access to an experience of joy, particularly for Black people. And that access to joy, you know, I wonder what the relationship that has to engagement in struggle, but it's also a win in and of itself. So I want to hand that over to Walter. But that's a big part of why we engaged in this interview process and this book process. It's like, yes, this historical moment right now is particularly unique and challenging and horrific. But like, what does movement work, even if we're not achieving full-scale revolution in a particular moment? What can movement work build us through over time?
1: I see that our experiences have helped to build a better world for us and a better world that impacts people all over. Yeah, this is a particular moment. There's been particular areas of concessions being made and people wanting to do their play machine. I used to talk about cranapple juice, that we needed somehow or another cranapple juice when we had apples and cranberries and everything else. It's just an aspect of sort of jokingly decadence in American society that we can focus on building cranapple juice and when we have so many other things that we should be involved with. But I see the history of the world as one of people building better lives, better worlds for themselves, and better futures. And I think that's largely what has happened. We started, if we just start with the recent histories of the transatlantic slave trade and what happened, how that developed, the struggle has been for changing the societies that built the transatlantic slave trade, that built the slavery system, and that built the oppression, economic, social, political oppression that resulted from it. And there's been constant change all along. I mean, we have periods of change from chattel slavery in the U.S. to non-chattel slavery, and masses of people began to have some sense of identity. Part of the thing you mentioned earlier, Davey, is that things can be forgotten in terms that you use. A lot of discussion today has to do with erasure. And if we don't remember what we went through as a people, Black, white, Native Americans, immigrants of other nationalities in this country, and how working people and people at the margins had to make changes in their lives, then we start remembering myths about who we were and what we were and what happened, and what we are today gets defined based upon those myths. But it was a period of struggle and people building lives for themselves and finding the ability to build families trying to be something more than the captured folks and the captured cultures and the destroyed histories. So I'd say don't get at this moment to justice discussions about joy. But I do want to emphasize that my approach and my belief in the people I try and work with try to develop some sense of we're moving forward constantly in this world, and we're playing a role in that struggle in the United States. And African descendants of slavery in this country has made great contributions to the world in every aspect we can think of. But in particular, we can talk about the need for the world to understand the political struggles that we have given leadership to, the theories, the development of philosophies, work and organization that we've given leadership to, that will liberate us eventually from the oppression that exists here and the economic political elitism around the world, the authoritarianism. I see that, and I believe that that happens. I think that not just a belief, but there is evidence, empirical evidence, about how we can describe what is happening, how we're moving forward. But there's always moving forward and moving backwards, and sometimes seems static. But it's not static. American history is not static. World history is not static. There's always change. And right now, we're in a period of having to understand the nature of authoritarianism as it grows here, the nature of authoritarianism as our society has found its level of comfort, and the level of authoritarianism that is getting tremendous amount of resistance. There's a lot of growth here. And what I'm hoping that happens in this period, and particularly in this year, that there's more discussions about how we develop the solidarity in the movement. I'm interested in how this discussion about this book can play a role. I was surprised that Jesse saw me as somebody to interview, and I was surprised at his approach. And so I am enthusiastic that we should have this discussion. Whatever contribution can be made through this, I think, comes from this trying to find out how we develop movement, how we develop change, how we identify where we've been and where we have to go.
2: Well, the book definitely has a lot of jewels and gems, which goes back to my initial point that it's important to have this because it ain't going to be in a classroom anytime soon. It's not going to be on legacy media anytime soon where we can flesh this out and really dig deep and just sit with it. And a couple of things come to mind as you were talking, Walter. Walter Riley is our guest, along with Jesse Strauss, talking about their new book. Your upbringing in Durham, North Carolina, can you share with us some of the lessons you learned? And in particular, I'm looking at the fact that you're living in a place that you're basically sharecroppers. You're dealing with fascism in ways that many people could only imagine at a certain point in time, you know, that type of thing. And what stood out to me was this understanding of organizing is really sitting at the kitchen table and constantly just building with people, community, versus somebody just coming up and telling you, you know, I'm the new Martin Luther King. I'm the famous guy that's going to lead us. And I think that's a lesson that's been lost for a variety of reasons. But from your standpoint, what important lessons do you think we need to embrace from your time in Durham, and maybe even share with our audience some of the challenges that you had in a place like that, from dealing with the sharecropping system to having to leave because of the person you married?
1: Yeah. Well, to be clear, I grew up in a community in Durham named Bragdtown after the racist Confederate general. And there's been that name came later, but there are many other aspects of this system, representations of system of slavery, enslavement in that neighborhood. What's important, I think I learned, became aware of later, appreciated, that I lived in a village. My father and mother stopped farming in about 1950. My father continued to do some of the work, but he became a construction laborer and around 1950. But before that, since they were teenagers, married in their teens and having children in their middle teens, they worked tenant farming, it's called in North Carolina, where somebody owned the farm, owned the land, and owned the benefits of their labor, and basically gave them subsistence, economic support, where other owners gained everything. And most of the owners of those at that time were people who gained their property during the slavery period. And the names of the people that were the farm owners that they worked for at various times, sharecroppers, tenant farmers tend to move around a lot, just like tenants do in Oakland.
2: Right, but it's important to note that enslavement was within eyesight for many people living at that time, meaning that they had a grandfather, a grandmother, so you had relatives that were within eyesight. So it wasn't some far off foreign thing. And these slave, you know, these descendants of slave owners were the, you know, they could look and say, oh, my great grandfather owned your grandfather. I can't imagine what that must be like, you know, because you're right close to it. There are people that can tell you stories about all that stuff and vice versa.
1: Yeah. Yeah. I mean, there were people around. I mean, I was born in 1944. So, you know, the Civil War ended in 1865. So that was less than 100 years before that. There were people around who had real experiences with it, having been born into enslavement. There were others who grew up in households where their parents and uncles and some of the even the older brothers were enslaved at various times. So they had a constant history of that. There were people in my family who deserted their farm lands and joined the Civil War struggle against the Confederacy. Some of those names are on the walls. But these were farmers. These were people who said we couldn't live with that. So that was part of the history of all of us. One of the aspects of growing up, though, in the South is that we also had this attempt at erasure again about what our history was. Consistent approach that still is very developed today, even more than it was, let's say, in 1950 or 1960, the idea of erasing who we were and giving us histories that, through education, through school systems, that we then couldn't necessarily see ourselves in, and that was part of the struggle for change. When I was growing up, I lived not far from, a couple of miles from where my great-grandmother had been enslaved in a slave cabin. And I didn't know her, but my older brothers and sisters actually knew her because she lived a very long time and they got to know her. I never knew any of my grandfathers, but I knew other people in the neighborhood that understood slavery. The neighborhood I grew up in had, from the 50s, from 1950 on, had the neighborhood had buildings that people were enslaved in. The house that I was born in was built by slaves and dwelt in by slaves. My family lived in those slave dwellings for decades.
2: Did that weigh on you? Was that something that was present? Like you think back and it weighed heavy? Let me give an example. In hip hop, one of the early places that had parties was the Audubon Ballroom. And I remember we would go there, and it was something about it. It's like, this is where Malcolm was killed, you know, and, you know, there are people, you know, people that knew him and stuff like that when growing up. And it just, you know, it was just something about the energy. And that was just a leader that we all know and love who was, you know, unfortunately taken from us. But to be in a place where folks were enslaved, how did that weigh on you?
1: I think it weighed on different people different ways. Mm-hmm. Some people in some communities, there's a desire to escape from that memory because we haven't learned to appreciate our experience and learn from it and see it as something that we can build on. Just as for a lot of African Americans, we tended to not want to identify with Africa until it became a part of our movement. And still today, there are folks who don't want to do that. We have whole countries that don't want to identify with their. Right. But that was part of my family and my grandfathers had been organizers and activists in fighting against slavery. I still knew my father's mother, who was so proud of her father and her mother, who had been resistant to enslavement and had played various roles in their relatives who went off to fight on the Union side. But I could not go to the yard of my great grandmother's enslaved building, even as a child, whereas other members of my family could. So it infected me that way, and I still do when I think about it. I visualize it every time I think about that place. I visualize that log cabin where she was, and I would look at it from a distance because I could go to a place where we were standing up high when I was a kid. And I knew that. I didn't understand, even as a five-year-old, what it was. But as a five-year-old, I couldn't go into that.
2: Yeah, you could feel that energy.
1: The neighborhood, yeah.
2: Jesse, you wanted to say something? Jesse Strouth, are the guests.
0: Yeah, thank you, Davey. I mean, I just wanted to mention, like, there has been a massive process of erasure, particularly of Black freedom struggle. But when we're looking back in the area that Walter grew up in, there's a particular historical memory baked into the geography of white supremacy. And I mean, I haven't spent as much time nearly as Walter in the Deep South, but it seems like a point of pride. Like the one piece I wanted to draw out, when Walter was a kid, he did day labor on a farm that was owned by a family whose last name was Mangum. This family in that area was formerly a slave owning family. As I did some research and was trying to understand the dynamic there, I learned that not only, of course, was that family a landowner when Walter was a kid, that Walter was working their land, but they became a political family with a member of their family in the U.S. Senate. There was a member of their family that became the Durham County Sheriff. And that memory is that family legacy is still ongoing.
2: A governor too?
0: Definitely. But even in 2023, there was a member of that family who was recognized by the Durham Police Department as Employee of the Month. The current city's jails, one of the current city's jails, resides on South Mangum Street. So, like, when we're talking about historical erasure and historical memory, we're specifically talking about the Black experience and the movement experience and the abolitionist experience that has transformed this world. That society is of white supremacy that led is still so baked into our daily reality. It's the same family from when Walter was a kid, when his, I don't know how many generations back, were on that same land, and it's the same family now.
1: They're still there.
2: Wow.
1: They're there, and they're still in power. So that struggle continues to define ourselves within that history, that we were resistant to enslavement. We were actively engaged in trying to build a sense of power and self-identification among ourselves. And that was part of what was happening in my community. And that's why my community gave me a lot of support, even without understanding every aspect of the civil rights movement, the things that we're engaged in. My family, my community, a large part of the place I grew up were family members also from way back.
2: Right. But the thing that stands out to me in the book is the fact that you started becoming a leader, you know, and talk a little bit about that, because I think when we say leader, we attach it to celebrity, influencer, and all that. And I think your philosophy around that is very different and something that we can learn from. But you were very visible in resisting. And maybe you could talk a little bit about that. And then at 19, you know, sitting down with Malcolm X and what's the other brother's name? Floyd McKissick. So these were luminaries. And you're like still a teenager, you know. So what, talk about leadership in that regards. And also baked into that, what I'm getting from you is that this is not a turn the other cheek type of scenario. Like, it's an option, to do that. It's a practicality if needed. But I think we often romanticize about the South and kind of like, you know, these were folks that kind of shuffled along and just took it versus, you know, folks pretty much actively resist. And, you know, well, I'll let you have the floor and tackle that for us.
1: Well, there was a level of resistance, and there was a level of resistance in my family, and it was part of my family. My dad, my mother, their parents were part of the resistance to slavery. They were part of resistance to supremacy and trying to build sense of family and community. They were all part of that. That's part of our history.
2: Right. But didn't your pops like confront a sheriff with a shotgun? I know I read that, right?
1: Yes.
2: Yeah. Okay. Yeah. Don't skip over it.
1: Well, you talk about leadership. Yeah. I mean, I understand the importance of individuals playing a role and playing and moving out and offering their experience and their abilities, their resources to help things move forward. I've tried in my lifetime to not buy into the special individual being the leader and having importance. And I think it's important in terms of building movement. And I see that as a long arc, both for myself, my family, and the people around me. And it may not look like it's happening, but I think it develops a deeper ability for people to contribute to them, to their families and to their communities. The story about my father, I got married when I was in high school. It was a very heady period. I know there are young people around that have those kinds of headiness today about what's happening with them, and they have pregnancies and experiences. And the movement, for me, a lot of us didn't expect we were going to live very long in that period, rightly or wrongly. But we looked at the nature of the world we live in and saw we were prepared to challenge it and to offer whatever was necessary. But I got married, because I married a woman who was in the civil rights movement, who had been a freedom rider, who was at Parchman Prison. She was from the Bay Area. That's how I'm out here right now. And a white woman in the segregated system in the South, that we got together against the laws and rules of God and man. We were not supposed to get together. But we did, and we lived in my family's home. One time, a couple of sheriffs parked out on the road down across from our driveway, and my dad said, my name was Cootie. He said, "Cootie, get your gun." And lots of folks had guns.
2: Right.
1: And still do in the South. And I had a single shot rifle, and my dad got his shotgun, and he went out to the end of the driveway and said, "Get out of that mother car," or something to that effect. "I'll blow your head off." Or, you know, and he was from a family of fighters. They liked each other, his family and his brothers. They supported each other. And people who understand the nature of families here, or the nature of families even in the South, people who worked hard all of their lives, they didn't take crap. While they were not able to end the system of slavery and even plantation ownership, they had a sense of dignity. They had a sense of themselves, and they fought for themselves. And that was throughout slavery and afterwards. And it still exists today for a lot of folks. While we are fighting certain bourgeois ideas, Black acceptance, there's still this sense of Black sense of self that exists in lots of families and lots of communities in the South. And even
2: I think that sort of resistance, armed resistance, and, you know, we've done tons of shows on that, you know, especially out of North Carolina, where the Williams family comes from, and Mabel Williams and all that. So that's a history of that. But the thing that kind of stands out for me with respect to that is twofold. One, armed resistance is on the table. And I think that's incredibly important, because, as pointed out in the book and as we see in real life, you know, there's a sanitizing of the freedom struggle, the Black freedom struggle. So it's, we're in churches singing, which we did. We're out marching, which we did. We're wearing our Sunday best, which we did. But all of these are tactics, because even King himself, you know, was strapped, you know, to protect the family if need be. But the other thing that I think is important is you break down how some people saw these movements and they named it differently. So if we talk about, you say that when people are sitting in lunch counters and trying to, you know, go against this Jim Crow system, it was a strike. It was, I forget the word that you, an attack on the system, that's the word you use. But there was also a wording that you had, like there are some people that want to integrate and you wanted to desegregate. And I think this is real important in terms of the mindset of understanding and being clear what the goal is, because when we talk today, it's like, well, you know, we get to sit on the back of the bus. That wasn't really the goal, to sit on the in the front of the bus. This whole thing about desegregation, well, I'll let you break it down. I thought it was fascinating and an important jewel to really soak up.
1: It's important to think about what it means today. It was important in the 60s in the movement, determining where we're going and developing an idea of what we were as builders of movements and offering political leadership and theoretical leadership. I was at a meeting this weekend where Charisse Burden Stelly made a statement that really struck with me. She says that we would not, without the civil rights movement, there would not be a Black liberation movement. Without the civil rights movement, there wouldn't, and without the Black liberation movement, there would not have been the further developments of struggle for us here. And that's different from a lot of folks who analyze what the civil rights movement was. One aspect of American society is that we're being erased for our political leadership and struggle. And there are folks who want to believe that that movement was all about integration, all about being part of white America and giving up our sense of self. And that is, in my estimate, I think I have to respect the folks who are engaged in that discussion, but they need to learn something more about who they are and what the movement was. They've forgotten something. What we were doing was attacking a system. We were attacking a structure of the American system, that structure of white supremacy that had as part of that structure the separation of our economics, the separation of our society that made it impossible for us to be able to legally sit where we wanted to sit, or whether it's on the bus or at a lunch counter or walk on the streets. And as young people, we were not ready to accept that. And we fought that. We were not trying to sit with white folks. We were trying to assert our own dignity. And we were saying the society we lived in, that our families had been a part of, that our families had fought for against the slavery system and with the Union, that our families had fought for and our communities had fought for in World War I. And my community had a lot of people, a lot of history that suffered from that. World War II, Korean War, Vietnam War, as it was developing, trying to develop a society where we were whole citizens, we had a part to participate, and we had a role and identity for ourselves. And I'm exercised about it when I hear people say that civil rights movement was just folks trying to be in the white community.
2: Or even worse, you know, I ain't your grandfather or grandmother's civil rights movement. I'm like, whoa, like you don't really understand. Because I don't have the courage that you all had. I certainly don't. You know, that's why I said salute to you all, you know, because that is, you know, just to pick up a sheriff and face off against the sheriff and your father go bring your shotgun because this is what we're about that for real is not something that people readily do. You know, we'll pick up a camera and film, you know, and talk about it, but we ain't rolling up. And I've run into too many people who are from places like where you are from in the South who really have that, you know, dignity that they want to keep intact and that sense of righteous injustice. You know, I think I would use there's a certain righteousness that they bring to the table and a fire in the belly that I think that's been erased and sanitized and redirected. And so I think that's important to remind people of. I mean, I have a million more questions. I know we don't have time, but let me do this. Jesse, put on your movement hat for a minute, you know, and your radio hat for another second. So what chapters stood out to you? You know, like as you were interviewing Walter and putting this together, it's like, damn, people got to read this. Once they read this, you know, what really, you know, warmed your cackles, if I could use that old phrase, you know?
0: Well, thank you, Davey. I am going to respond directly to that question. But I think the thing that's been on my mind for a while now is as I've been listening to your and Walter's conversation, you know, earlier in this conversation, Walter told us that he was surprised that I approached him for this book project. And anyone that's been aware of Walter's work in Oakland during my lifetime or for, you know, a long time before that wouldn't be surprised at all. There's been people trying to convince Walter to write a book forever. So I'm super honored that he responded and we got to have these conversations. I certainly learned a lot, but I think a big portion of the reason that he had that feeling that I'm sure was genuine of surprise when I approached him is because he really thinks about this question of leadership that you all were discussing earlier in a deep and powerful way where, you know, it's really about taking action and participating. And I learned so much in these conversations about Walter's approach to prioritizing not putting himself or not putting any specific leaders at the center of the work, that actually putting specific leaders at the center of the work is a distraction. And we see that throughout the book, throughout his stories, where, you know, class struggle is a portion of, is the centerpiece of his political efforts and political leadership from early days in the civil rights movement. But even like, and he would never bring this up in the beginning of a conversation, so I'm going to take care of that on his behalf. In the early days of the Black Panther Party, the Black Panthers were focused on this concept of Black power. Super important. We've been studying that and learning about it for so long. Walter was never a formal member of the Black Panther Party, but he was in the same milieus and working with the same people who were early in the Black Panther parties. And in those discussions, he brought up this conversation of class struggle. And he was part of the discussion that led to the creation of the phrase that we all know, all power to the people, because all power to the people brings in that class element in addition to the Black power element. This has been like a portion of Walter's leadership approach, whereas, and I like to call it leadership and not just leader. But let's be real, Walter has been a movement leader. I think that his ability to participate and not focus on one specific era or one specific contribution has been grounded in this approach to leadership. So that said, you asked me about a specific chapter, and, you know, every one of these chapters, I learned a lot. I think that the two that I'm thinking about right now in particular are the chapter on nonprofit imperialism and the alternate model he worked on creating with the Haiti Emergency Relief Fund, specifically thinking in the way Walter phrased it, when we're thinking about structural adjustment policies and ways that the global economy and the powerful countries impose political constraints on poor countries, and of course his work there is particularly in Haiti, it's so simple in his comparison to how the nonprofit model has imposed constraints on movement building in communities. I'm not going to get too deep into that right now because we don't have time, but I will encourage folks to read the book.
2: They can read the book.
0: Exactly. Exactly. But I also wanted to mention the last chapter that Walter and I included in the book, which is called Movement Capture and Oakland Since Oscar Grant. Of course, it was powerful for me to learn about Walter's more historical role, but I met Walter in 2010. And I met Walter in the heat of that uprising in response to the police killing of Oscar Grant. And I've been organizing off and on in spaces with Walter since then. And so being able, having the opportunity to spend that

0: Israeli army in international waters, speaks out after his release from Israeli prison.
1: Our colleagues are still sailing. The people at sea are doing their part. Rise up at land in every corner of the world for a free Palestine.
0: And the Electronic Intifada's John Elmer tabulates the latest Hezbollah-built drone attacks against Israel's invasion of South Lebanon.
2: Tanks and APCs took 30 FPV drones and 6 anti-tank guided missiles. Troops took 50. So we're now seeing more troops being targeted than we're seeing vehicles here in week 10.
0: This is Electronic Intifada Radio. This episode highlights the news, interviews, and reports from our live stream broadcast on May 14th, 2026. Later in the show, we're joined by media analyst Adam Johnson. He's the co-host of the podcast Citations Needed, about the intersection of media, PR, and power. He's here to talk about his new book, How to Sell a Genocide, The Media's Complicity in the Destruction of Gaza. But first, in Gaza, vehicles, fuel, and small change are in short supply. Palestinians are left with walking. We've published many features in the last week, but we wanted to highlight Gaza's painful journeys by Qasem Waleed Al-Farah, writing from Gaza. Al-Farah explains the ad hoc transportation system right now in Gaza and the various obstacles Palestinians face trying to get from point A to point B, either by donkey cart, a trailer hitched to the back of a car, or walking, everyone forced to travel on streets strewn with rubble and with little money to pay for a shared taxi, if those cars even have fuel, which is in short supply due to Israel's blockade. Every new day in Gaza starts the night before, as people look for and prepare small change for the next day, he writes. On March 29th, 2026, my mother got a message from a mutual aid organization to come the next day to their distribution site in the Al-Mawasi area of Khan Yunis to receive a food package. But since she has a knee problem, I told her I would go instead. The package included a 25-kilogram sack of flour and 2 food parcels comprising canned beans, tomato paste, cooking oil, pasta, rice, and sugar. In total, the package weighed about 60 kilograms. Although it took me nearly an hour and a half to get the parcel that day, this would be considered quick when compared to the usual hours of waiting that people must endure to receive their aid. Still, getting the package was not the hardest part. It was whether I would be able to get a ride back to the tent. I went outside the aid distribution site to find a ride. Several men with donkey-pulled carts and kids with hand trolleys milled about, offering rides to those who had received their aid packages. A man with a donkey cart asked for 10 shekels in cash, 5 for me and another for the package. I declined. I haggled with other cart drivers for nearly 20 minutes under the blazing sun before a kid Khalil tempted me with a special offer. 10 shekels for the ride, but he would let me pay 5 via PayPal when we arrived at my tent. I agreed and asked about his cart. The kid went away for a moment and then returned with a hand-pulled cart. I was startled, mulling over how he would pull my 60-kilogram package all the way back. I asked about his age and if he could actually do this. He said he was 13, but I couldn't grasp that. He was too scraggly for such an age. His face was skinny with high sunken cheekbones, and his clothes were ragged, powdered with flour. After we secured the package in the trailer and Khalil began to pull it, I noticed that the sole of his left shoe was cut open. He pressed his foot against the ground in order to control the cart and be able to walk. Khalil told me that he is the eldest son. His father is an amputee, and Khalil has taken on the burden to work hard and provide for his family. I've been displaced for nearly a year now, and I crave to know the taste of having a break. And I'm sure Khalil shares that same desire with me, probably even more desperately so. The genocide has turned all of us into walkers. We have been on the constant move since our forcible displacements from our homes. In December 2023, my family and I were forcibly displaced from our house east of Khan Yunis to Rafah's Tel al-Sultan area, walking under a shower of bombshells. We didn't go to Rafah directly. We tried to shelter in downtown Khan Yunis, but then that area was issued another mass displacement order. We roamed the streets looking for a place to shelter until we reached Rafah. We walked nearly 16 kilometers on foot that day, according to my phone's tracker. But that wasn't our only displacement. We were forcibly displaced on July 2nd, July 16th, July 22nd, August 7th, August 22nd, and October 7th, 2024. Each time the Israeli army withdrew, we returned to our damaged house immediately, trekking multiple times from East Khan Yunis to the Al-Mawasi area west of Khan Yunis. On May 19, 2025, Israel forcibly displaced all of eastern Khan Yunis, and this marked the last time we were able to walk to our damaged house. We haven't been able to go back to our neighborhood since then. As displaced people in tents, we have walked for long distances in winter under the rain and in summer amid the sweltering heat. Walking is the main expression of our misery in Gaza. We walk to survive, to swiftly escape the Israeli bombardment and invasions, to provide for our families. We walk for life, and we walk because we have no other option but to walk. It is another form of suffering we have normalized. Those are excerpts from Gaza's Painful Journeys by Qasem Waleed Al-Farah, writing from Gaza on electronicintifada.net. This week, the two international activists who are part of the global Samud flotilla that intended to break the Israeli siege on Gaza and deliver humanitarian aid, and who were intercepted by Israeli forces in international waters, abducted and imprisoned for more than a week, were released. Saif Abu Keshek, a Palestinian citizen of Spain, and Tiago Avila, a Brazilian citizen, had engaged in hunger strikes during their detention until their release last weekend. Saif Abu Keshek spoke from Athens on his way back to Spain.
3: I just arrived to Athens. I left behind me thousands of Palestinian prisoners, children, women, and men. I'm sure that the treatment I face is not compared to the suffering they are going through. The testimonies we hear of their torture, of their violation on a daily basis. We have to continue mobilizing. We cannot forget the Palestinian prisoners. I want to thank everyone who mobilized, our legal team, Adala, my family, my wife and children, my colleagues in the movement, the brave 180%. I heard your voices. It gave me strength. But we are not done yet. We have to continue. We have to continue to mobilize until Palestine is free. This is one step of the way. Our colleagues are still sailing. The people at sea are doing their part. Rise up at land in every corner of the world. We mobilize at land and at sea for a free Palestine.
0: That was activist Saif Abu Keshek. This week on the Resistance Report, the Electronic Intifada's John Elmer is here to discuss the escalation of guerrilla warfare and Hezbollah's defense against Israel's invasion of South Lebanon. John, what can you tell us about the use of the FPV drones, in particular with multiple operations this past week?
2: Really remarkable. We've been watching now 10 weeks. I'm going to cover the development and adaptation on the battlefield of these Hezbollah-built drones carrying anti-tank warheads. It's been a very impressive display by the resistance. It's completely changed the battlefield. I mean, we consider they maybe used five in the entire first 2 years of the war, and then to now be deploying them several a day, and then there's a camera on each of them. So all of these attacks we get to witness. So yeah.
0: Not even a time delay. That's incredible.
2: And these drones, as I've mentioned a bunch of times, while they're on their offensive mission, they're also reconnaissance drones because the entire flight is a reconnaissance flight until it becomes an attack. And so Hezbollah, they had shown before the FPV era that they

0: let's look at this little compilation that is also in the Intercept article.
1: Itself.
2: Right to defend itself.
3: Right to defend themselves.
4: Right to defend itself.
5: Right to defend itself.
6: Right to defend itself.
7: Right to defend itself.
8: Right to defend itself.
9: Right to defend itself.
10: Right to defend itself.
11: The right to defend itself.
12: Right to defend itself.
4: Right to defend itself.
13: Right to defend itself.
0: So we've all heard that mantra many times, and it's even more striking when it's all put together like that. But what you document is that the media exclusively awarded the right to self-defense to Israel, never to Palestinians. Just talk us through what you found in your research.
14: Yeah, so what we found in our research was that the way in which you hand wave away the massive carnage that comes out of Gaza at this point in the first week or two, 3 weeks, few months, is you evoke this concept of, well, Israel has a right to defend itself, with the implication being is that the deaths are a regrettable but inevitable result of a so-called war on Hamas. A war on Hamas that everybody who knew anything about Gaza prior to October 7th knew was pretextual, and in key ways, kind of a fatuous concept altogether. They needed to evoke this so-called right because it implied that any effort pursuant such a right was therefore justified. And of course, there's no corollary or parallel right for Palestinians to defend themselves. They are permitted to die, or they're painted as kind of a cartoon terrorist. And those are really the two options. And the third option is maybe native informant, right? You can write for The Atlantic. But those are pretty much your three options for Palestinians. And the term is almost exclusively used to hand wave away mass deaths. In fact, I don't think in our research we really found an example of such a right being evoked in a context that was not justifying the fundamental premises or axioms of the genocide as something inherently self-defensive or defensive in nature. Especially when you combine that with the fact that, of course, the clock always began on October 7th, and any mention of anything preceding that was heavily disciplined and policed, which we can get into later. So the idea is that while there may be this mounting death toll and these horrific images you're getting on your social media, they're inherently defensive. And this is reaffirmed through this kind of mindless, seemingly benign or seemingly, you know, sort of obvious mantra that they have a right to defend themselves. Therefore, anything that happens from that is said to be assumed to be pursuant such a right. It shows that there is a very clear double standard, and you can't really have a conversation with someone until they accept the premise that there's a very meaningful double standard. Because I don't think any rational person could say that Israel killed, at a minimum, again, the number's almost certainly twice this, 20,000 children over 2 years prior to the so-called recent ceasefire. Again, the number's almost certainly much higher. And they managed to kill 20,000 children, 20,000 worlds, 20,000 human beings. And never once did they commit a massacre or slaughter, according to the New York Times. Any reasonable person would hear that and say that's not mathematically possible, that they would only kill 20,000 children, upwards of, you know, plus 100,000 people, and only do so because of some bumbling accident of some otherwise justified military campaign, which was the alibi that we were given repeatedly over and over again. And so seeing that asymmetry versus, again, one day of an attack versus 2 years of genocide, I think it's very clear that these terms are incredibly loaded, and they're proxies for empathy, they're proxies for humanity, because Palestinians dying is seen as anodyne and almost kind of medical-like, whereas Israelis dying has to be put in these hyper-emotive and manipulative terms to get you to care about them, and specifically the words savage and barbaric, which are never, ever, ever said to be used by the Israeli military. These are obviously very racially coded terms that date back to Victorian levels of racism and Orientalism. They somehow get past the liberal censors for political correctness, despite the fact that they are only used against Muslim or Arab-coded violence. Whereas Israelis, again, nothing they do, no matter how much they use, you know, the actual definition of human shields, not the made up one that Jake Tapper uses, but the actual definition, no matter how many times they use sexual violence as a weapon of war, no matter how many times they target children with sniper fire, again, we can go on and on and on, that nothing they do by definition could be said to be barbaric and savage. And when people at the New York Times and I, you know, we emailed them and asked them to justify that, to say, why is there this asymmetry? They don't have an answer. They just have a sort of ad hoc chauvinist or racist tautology where it just is different. And Breach Media in Canada reached out to the CBC and got a similar answer where they say they found similar data in their numbers and said, why is it you only use emotive terms for the killing of Israelis and never Palestinians? And the answer they can only give is that it's buried under the assumption that Palestinian militants kill simply for sadistic glee. They kill for the lulls and for the kind of pleasure of it as a kind of, again, ISIS-like entity versus Israelis who only kill with a capital V, capital H, very heavy heart. and they're always very sad about it, and it's reluctant. And despite the fact that we're talking about a, you know, 100-to-1 death count, it doesn't register as part of that moral framework. And so what you see repeatedly is that these emotive terms are used to exceptionalize and to scandalize certain violence and render other violence to be a sort of unfortunate byproduct of a otherwise sober and humanitarian military campaign.
1: And what's interesting too, and you talk about this in the book and in terms of how you structured this book, How to Sell a Genocide, is that you focused on center left or, you know, establishment liberal media platforms, you know, these corporate giants like New York Times, The Atlantic, MSNBC, CNN. And I think that's really interesting. And I want you to explain why you focused on these media platforms instead of, like, you know, Fox or the Alex Jones show or, you know, like any of these. But kind of related to that, you make the case that Israel's genocide in Gaza was enabled not only by Republicans or the openly pro-Israel, anti-Palestinian right wing, but by a democratic administration and a liberal media ecosystem to protect it and caress, massage the narrative in whatever way they wanted. And Joe Biden and Kamala Harris kept arming and defending Israel, of course. AOC was reiterating over and over again that the Democratic Party was, quote, working tirelessly for a ceasefire. We still remember that. And this was happening while major center-left outlets laundered that policy through stories about Biden's supposed concern, his frustration with Israel, his antipathy and anger even toward Netanyahu himself, and with Israel and the alleged limits on U.S. leverage. How central is the Democratic Party's complicity to your argument that you lay out in How to Sell a Genocide? And what does the media's role in shielding Biden and Harris and Bernie Sanders tell us about the real function of liberal journalism when the U.S. power system itself is underwriting this mass barbaric slaughter?
14: That's the question a lot of people have, which is why I focus on so-called liberal media. And it's an imperfect term, as I note in the introduction, as is corporate media, as is legacy media. They all have their problems. But we kind of broadly know what we mean when we say that, which is media that is largely consumed by Democrats and largely endorses Democrats. And obviously there's gray areas here and there, but that's basically what we mean when we say legacy or mainstream media or lowercase l liberal media, center-left media. And the reason why I focused on that is because it's twofold. Number one, there was a Democratic president in the White House at the time. This, you know, the book covers October of 2023 to October of 2024. So there was a Democrat in office that entire time. So what media was consumed by Democrats mattered a lot. But the second, and I think more obvious reason, is that there's a baseline of racist imperialism in this country that is just always going to be there. And it's largely partisan. It's largely Republican. Now, Fox News needs to, you know, keep the juices flowing, keep the, you know, dopamine rush going. But ultimately, that's a given, right? What I cite is there's a PPP poll from 2015 that shows 30% of Republicans support bombing Aragba, the fictional country from Aladdin. So there's a kind of baseline reptile brain that we're sort of dealing with that doesn't need a lot of convincing. And that's kind of always at 40, 45%. But to do a genocide, right, with this level of as you say, barbarism and savagery for this long with the Democrat in office, you need bipartisan consensus. And the way you get to that 55, 60% to get bipartisan consensus is you have to convince the liberal media and liberal institutions to go along with it. Or at the very least, you need to provide them cover for them going along with what they wanted to go along with anyway. And that's functionally where the intervention of liberal media comes in. It is a high leverage intervention. It's why you needed Jeffrey Goldberg to say, when he wrote for The New Yorker in 2002, that Saddam Hussein was in bed with bin Laden and helped do 9/11, right? There's a reason why you needed the New York Times editorial board and the New York Times pages to launder yellow cake uranium. You need liberal buy-in to really sell and make bipartisan these wars and genocides that necessarily have to be bipartisan for them to function over a longer period of time. And so in this sense, to use a baseball term, they're high leverage. There's a difference between going on the mound, you know, with an 8-run lead or going on the mound with a 1-run lead and 2 on and 2 outs in the bottom of the ninth. The liberals' interventions are high leverage. And this is a theme you see over and over again in this book, that when public sentiment starts to sway maybe more in favor of Palestine, then we get Jake Tapper talking about human shields. There's always these sort of, we get UNRWA as Hamas. So there's these high leverage interventions that liberal establishment media does over and over again right as public opinion maybe starts to fray a little bit, and then we're kind of knocking down that series of lies before we move on to the next one. And so liberal media's role was crucial here. The reason why I focused on U.S. liberal media or establishment media is because we just had limited resources. I would have liked to have included, you know, Canadian or British, you know, kind of Anglo-American sphere media, which has been just as bad. But, you know, it's obviously a fundamentally American genocide in key ways. And the political pressure, especially on Biden, providing a relief valve for that political pressure was their essential function. Which gets to your question of what the nature of this propaganda was. And what's important to understand is that for the most part, the propaganda, I go over this when I discuss the motes of rationalization, they weren't really trying to defend the genocide on first principles. They weren't trying to defend it as such. There was some effort perhaps in the first few weeks to do that. But by the time you got to November and December of 2023, it was really about getting pressure off about liberal establishment coming in and saying, well, we have to maintain the status quo because of X, Y, and Z. And the first mote of rationalization I discuss is this idea that, yes, it's sad. We can't deny the massive body counts, but Hamas uses human shields. This human shields rhetoric, again, popularized by people like Jake Tapper, The Washington Post, despite it not being endorsed by any human rights organization. The definition of a human shield being a guerrilla military in proximity to civilians is not an actual legal definition under international human rights law. It is not endorsed by Human Rights Watch, Amnesty International, nobody. It's simply a racist media thingamajig. And the second mode that really does a lot of the heavy lifting here, which really kind of begins to kick in around, I mean, you see what I see, you see seeds of it early, but this idea that Biden was helpless or that he was being manipulated by Netanyahu. And then the parallel with that was angry Biden or frustrated Biden. And then this began to coalesce with this, with the fake ceasefire talks beginning in late February of 2024, early March of 2024. And that really got the pressure off their backs, combined with a dozen other kind of mini interventions with respect to after the Al-Ali hospital bombing. You had the Hamas-run health ministry really provided a kind of liberal soothing mechanism. Then, of course, you had the policy at CNN and the New York Times, where you had to remove that no longer they could ascribe Israeli responsibility for a bombing until the IDF positively confirmed it, which obviously makes the headlines less sensationalist or less outrageous because it's blasting Gaza, kills X, Y, and Z. And so all these things together were really about buying time and about reducing outrage. Now, internally, from sources we talked to and my own kind of inference based on other things we report, this wasn't put in sinister terms. It's not like the editors and producers at CNN and New York Times got together and said, how do we defend Biden from accusations of genocide? It's we need to lower the temperature. We need to reduce anti-Semitism. And then, of course, as you got closer to November of 2024, it was we can't let Trump back in the White House. So Biden's obviously made up his mind that we're going to go for broke on this. So our job is to basically work backwards from the assumption that the genocide is going to happen and try to protect him from his left flank as much as possible. And increasingly, it wasn't even a left flank. I mean, the anti-genocide coalition really became not a left-wing thing. It became very much a liberal or centrist thing. But you had to mystify, you had to create these sort of elaborate conspiracies about Netanyahu secretly working with Trump and other some such non sequiturs. And the reality is it mostly worked. It was the most successful public relations effort of my lifetime, specifically the sort of rebranding ceasefire to mean something completely different. For 5,000 years of warfare, ceasefire meant both sides cease firing. But then in February and March of 2024, it became Hamas surrenders and Israel gets everything at once. And anything short of that, we're going to keep murdering Palestinians ad infinitum. And that became a ceasefire, the sort of ostensible goal you were reaching for. And this book basically covers about how those mechanisms work. And so really, because people will often ask me, they'll say, well, wait a second. You know, Israel is an 85-15 issue now with Democrats. Democrats overwhelmingly oppose Israel. 70%+ of Democrats think it's a genocide. So would you say that it was successful? And it's like, well, A, yes, because they accomplished their goal of, you know, ethnic cleansing and genocide to a large degree. But B, you can't cover up that killing that many people that's being live streamed on Twitter and Instagram and TikTok every day. The goal very quickly became about buying time, about creating an elaborate regime of excuse making to try to remove it into the realm of non sequitur or sort of not an issue, which is what they teach you in public relations 101. To make a somewhat of a hacky metaphor, they show up, their client is standing over the murder victim with a bloody knife in their hand. They're not going to get him off entirely. So they try to go from murder one to manslaughter or self-defense. And so you see this kind of constant negotiation with, yes, this is bad. Yes, it's obviously horrific, but human shields, Biden's helpless. Actually, there's a ceasefire negotiation that's very mysterious and you don't understand it. And it's all very savvy. And a bunch of people's suits show up to the Middle East And that just kind of bought time over and over and over again. It got the pressure off the White House in concert with the smearing of and cracking down on campus protesters, which was the real vector of pressure. And then, of course, you have this elaborate, completely bizarro alternate universe of campus anti-Semitism discourse. And it mostly worked. And then once you get to June, July of 2024, you have this trolley problem framework where, well, we have to kind of look the other way at genocide because Trump will do genocide plus. Again, removing the agency from the people actually in charge who could stop it whenever they wanted. They didn't, what Trump would or wouldn't do was, of course, irrelevant to that moral equation. This was propped up by people, as you mentioned, like Ocasio-Cortez, who kept asserting this premise that Harris had no agency, that she couldn't break from the White House or Biden had no agency and couldn't change anything. And this helpless Biden narrative was, I think, crucial to really getting it over the finish line to where once it was October, November, it was all over anyway. Mm-hmm.
0: Biden was, of course, only helpless when it came to Gaza. Otherwise, he was the greatest president of our lifetimes who had pushed through this great progressive, pro-labor, pro-working class agenda. So those were the contradictory themes that I recall from the campaign as well. There's so much in what you said. One thing is the Israeli mass rapes claims, mass rapes hoax, as we assert that it is based on our research to this day. There is not a single verified case of an October 7th rape of a person living or dead to this day. But that hoax, it was designed to appeal to the liberal side of things, people yes. who are concerned about women's rights and gender-based violence and all of those things, to kind of rally that support for Israel. That's just one reflection I have listening to you. And the other is we can actually show an example of a New York Times headline that references what you mentioned a few minutes ago. Explosion Gazans say was airstrike leaves many casualties in dense neighborhood. What are you seeing in that headline, Adam?
14: One cannot overstate the importance of the Al-Ali Hospital bombing story and the subsequent Cry Bully campaign on October 17th, 2023. So if you recall, there was, I think, very obviously an Israeli shelling of a hospital in Gaza that left 300 to 400 dead or killed 300 to 400 people. And the Israelis argued, oh, this was an errant PIJ rocket. Again, despite the fact that no rocket from Gaza had ever killed, I think, more than 3 or 4 people at once, they suddenly 100x that and killed 300 to 400 people in a massive explosion in a hospital. And the New York Times said, and I'm not getting the exact quote here, but airstrike in Gaza on hospital kills X, according to Gaza health officials. And CNN ran a similar headline. And then this kind of got indexed into a fog of war, who's to say, he said, dynamic. And then the normal, your camera, your honest reporting, your ADL, they immediately went into turbocharged into this cry bully
0: pro-Israel groups.
14: Yeah, sorry, pro-Israel, the sort of cry bully lobby, the sort of everything's anti-Semitic, everything's blood libel, because they assumed that the country dropping 99.99999% of the bombs was responsible for the bombing, as, by the way, was the standard in every war zone in the history of war zones, and remains the standard, incidentally, in other war zones that are not related to Israel. And then two policies are introduced at the New York Times and CNN, and I believe others, but these are the ones for which we have direct reporting, both Daniel Bogoslaw and The Intercept, and then my own sources. The first change is, as I mentioned earlier, you had to positively confirm with the Israeli military that they were responsible for a bombing before you attributed it to Israel.
0: And we all always know that the Israeli army tells the truth about everything, right?
14: Indeed. And CNN had an added layer where you had to have GPS coordinates of the bombing itself from then on. So that's why, when people wonder why you keep getting all these blast explosions, these sort of mysterious explosions that come out of nowhere, that was policy. That was policy from the top down. And Mark Thompson reflected that policy as well at CNN, the president of CNN. And then a second thing happened, which I think was probably just as pernicious, which was the introduction of the term Hamas-run health ministry or some variations thereof. Now, from October 7th to October 17th, Hamas-run was not a term used on any cable network. It was not used in the New York Times. It wasn't used anywhere. But then after the Al-Ali Hospital bombing and the subsequent Cry Bully campaign, it explodes in usage. You see everyone use it almost all at once. My assumption is that it's because the ADL or CAMRA, these other groups, basically said,
0: and the Biden administration, as I recall.
14: And the Biden administration begins to use it as well. And of course, he cast doubts on the death count. He supposedly later apologizes to like Muslim leaders behind closed doors, but he never does it publicly. Now, this is a classic example of it's what I call liberal genocide denial. It's a classic example of kind of how liberal propaganda works, because it is technically accurate, but it is wildly misleading. And of course, everyone knows that the Hamas-run health ministry, quote unquote, has a history of being extremely accurate, if not a massive undercount. There was a study done after Protective Edge in 2014 that compared the IDF's official death count with that of the so-called Hamas-run health ministry, and there was a difference of 7%. Of course, Hamas-run health ministry, quote unquote, have been used by the World Health Organization, by Human Rights Watch, by the State Department, and as we later learned, by Mossad itself.
0: On this point, there's something that, again, people who are familiar with how things are reported in Gaza would know, and journalists should know if they were doing their jobs, which is that because Gaza is still effectively under Israeli military occupation and control, Israel controls the population registry for Gaza, and right. Israel issues basically the identity cards for everyone in Gaza. And so when the health ministry in Gaza releases a list of people who have been killed, it includes their full name, the what we call the quadrilateral name, first name, father's name, grandfather's name, and family name, and their ID number. And the ID number is contained in the Israeli Interior Ministry database. Right. And at no time did Israel come out and say that any of the names or ID numbers released by the health ministry in Gaza were false. That data can't be falsified.
14: And here's what's important to understand is that everybody knew this. Like, everyone knew this in the newsrooms, and sources we talked to confirmed this. And there was pushback from some people, of course, not enough, and then nobody went public, so take it for what it's worth. But everybody knew that it was a pejorative to cast aspersions on the, again, increasingly massive death counts, 400-500 people a day. There was one day, of course, that was 1,000. And they needed this to sort of, they needed to provide a kind of liberal SSRI for people to kind of get through the carnage. And Hamas run did that trick. And eventually they sort of just dropped it. New York Times and CNN slowly phased it out over 2025 because everybody knew it was bullshit and it didn't matter. But that, the use of the explosion of Hamas run as this, again, because clearly Hamas is indexed as like an ISIS-like terror group. You think, oh, Hamas run, well, then if it's 500, it's really like 100 or really like 50 or really 20, because they're just going to exaggerate everything because they're a bunch of boogie-boogie terrorists. And it worked. It largely did kind of take the pressure off Biden and the pressure off Israel. And so the Al-Ali hospital bombing and the Zionist crybully campaign after that was really where I think you had a moment where, again, there was riots, there was mass uprisings in various cities. People were genuinely outraged at this hospital bombing. I know it seems we're a little nostalgic for when people actually felt outrage. Israel largely gambled that people would grow numb to these outrages, and that was largely true, helped along by these pacification PR efforts. And that was a moment where people could have coalesced, because historically, as you know, Israel, when they bombed Gaza, you know, it got to do some medieval recompense and kill some arbitrarily high number of Palestinians. And then eventually the U.S. would say, okay, you're done. We're all moving on. And they, I think by this point, it was 5,000-6,000 had been killed in like 10 days. I mean, it was obviously very obscene. And then the assumption was, okay, this could be one of those moments where we all rally and say, and there's enough pressure on the White House to say, that's it, you're done. But there was a decision made to go all the way to do a genocide. And then the reality had to comport with and distort with to please that decision. And that's why the hospital bombing, even though, again, forensic architecture details a dozen lies Israel tells over the next 48 hours. You have that fake phone call between PIJ militants where they have an Israeli accent. You have this completely absurd, you know, forensics claims that don't make any sense based on historic evidence of PIJ rockets, which have never caused anywhere near that much damage. And then once that kind of passes and you have these reforms within media to give the Israeli line, then I think at that point it was like there wasn't really anything else you could grab onto. And that, I think, was really the missed opportunity. It's an opportunity that we heard from several sources where it was like once you basically did the genocide denial qualifier, once you made it so you could not write headlines where you talked about anything Israel did, because obviously the emotive impact of Israel bombs hospital is going to be different than blast in hospital kills 15. It necessarily means the mechanisms of outrage that are the only real popular outrage, being the only real counter to this, were going to be completely numbed, dulled, and removed from the equation. And that's ultimately what happened.
1: Reading through your book the last few days and just being reminded of all of these instances where they were working overtime to placate and really manufacture consent for this genocide in so many ways. And especially, you know, the example you give of the Al-Ahli Arab hospital bombing and really how that was a test to see how the media would help sell that. And then to go forward and subsequently destroy every single hospital and medical facility around Gaza. And all you needed to do was have CNN or MSNBC or The Atlantic say that Israel says there were, you know, Hamas militants in the emergency room or whatever. And by a certain point, just a few weeks after the first massacre and destruction of a hospital, no one really cared anymore.
0: They didn't even have to give a.
1: They didn't pre-take. Exactly.
14: No, they subsequently again. Then you had Al-Shifa, which was another great lie. Because again, there's not one WMD. There's dozens of mini WMDs. You have the Hamas command and control center that's supposed to look like a Bond villain lair, three stories, 3D render, all these rooms, and then they get there. Again, that was framed as a battle rages around hospitals, says the New York Times. Right. Of course, there was no battle because there was no Hamas fighters inside of the hospital itself. And in fact, when they just walked in and then they said, well, wait, you said they actually left a few days before. Okay. And then they get there. And of course, there's no command and control center. It was all a lie. Everybody knew it was a lie. Then there was an effort to put lipstick on the pig very shamefully by the New York Times in February of 2024. Where they mysteriously found new Israeli intelligence showing the Al-Shifa hospital compound. We can't really show you, but we have a graphic and it doesn't actually have an opening in the hospital, but it's sort of vaguely the whole thing was a joke. That's not what they sold. And in paragraph 17, they say, now to be clear, this does not comport with what, you know, Israel said at the time, which was, I will say to the Washington Post credit, who is meaningfully better, still bad, but meaningfully better than the New York Times. They, in February of 2023, they do debunk the Al-Shifa hospital. They do a pretty exhaustive report saying nothing they claimed is here. They occupied it, you know, half a dozen times throughout the various episodes of the genocide and never once found any evidence of the so-called command and control center. And this was a theory, a conspiracy theory propped up by Biden's intelligence. They had John Kirby come on and say U.S. intelligence supports the theory that there was a Hamas command and control center or other some such. And again, there was not a shred of evidence, no photographic evidence, no nothing, no testimonies. People, again, tens of thousands of people had worked in Al-Shifa, and they said, I don't know what you're talking about. We would have known if this was a command center. And it didn't matter, because once that lie was exposed, once it was seen as a sieve, you just moved on to another lie. UNRWA's Hamas, there's another lie. There's no resources to counter all this. There's like obviously some independent publications, and even those are under-resourced. So the torrent of lies just keeps going and going. And by the time you've moved on, when what's important is that Israel as an institution can never be discredited as a source. So no matter how many blatant, obvious, self-serving lies they tell, it's still Israel claims X. And then the person denying it is never Human Rights Watch or some sort of liberal coded organization or, you know, Doctors Without Borders. It's always Hamas denies these allegations because they know full well that that's going to be indexed in people's heads as, oh, well, of course, they're a bunch of evil terrorists. And then the tie goes to Israel all the time. The constant theme in this book is that liberals can't just say, I'm a Zionist, I support Israel, I support American imperialism, I don't like Arabs and I don't like Palestinians. That's considered tacky. That's considered not within this kind of universalist liberal framework. So what they do is they have ostensibly a value neutral universalist criteria that they simply apply completely differently to two different groups. And you see this with liberal institutions, whether it's universities or PEN America, where they all were gung-ho for Ukraine after Russia invaded Ukraine, and they were going to support human rights and stand up to bullies and oppressors. And they all issued statements, whether it was Harvard or Northwestern University or PEN America or the Opera of New York and Chicago. You know, name your kind of liberal institution. And then as the body count rises and rises in October and November 2023, they all quietly issue statements of neutrality. Oh, we're actually neutral. Because you can't say, I support Israel. You have to sort of act like you oppose politics as such, despite the fact that, again, post George Floyd and post, you know, they all sort of gave these vacuous statements on being anti-racist and pro-Ukraine. And so you see this time and time again where there's these editorial standards that they're supposed to meet on the one hand for Palestinians, right? You could go on CNN and make any lurid, sensationalist claim about Palestinians, and no one ever called you out. You were always invited back on. Right. So Jonathan Greenblatt promotes the beheaded babies atrocity propaganda
0: from
14: days
0: the
14: after
0: ADL. He's the head
14: from
0: of
14: the ADL, the head of the
0: Defamation League, yeah. Pro-Israel group.
14: He spreads it and Joe Scarborough spreads it weeks after it's been debunked in Israeli right wing media. You have people talking about babies and ovens on CNN with no pushback weeks after it's been debunked in right wing media. Meanwhile, any story about Israel had to be triple vetted, had to go through the Jerusalem Bureau, which is under the shadow of Israeli censors.
0: There's so much more we can talk about, and that's a good reason why, you know, there's so much in the book, so we could talk to you all day, but we're going to wrap up with sort of a bigger question, kind of a big picture question. And I want to return to that quote from your introduction where you wrote, "I will attempt to prove beyond a reasonable doubt that the genocide in Gaza was enabled, facilitated, and cheered by establishment U.S. media providing cover for months of a nihilistic campaign of starvation, bombing, arbitrary detention, shooting, and sexual violence." That's what you set out to do. And the book makes that case very convincingly. At the same time, Adam, there is another story to tell. In spite of all this torrent of propaganda and the media's role in spreading it, popular support for Israel and for U.S. aid to Israel has fallen to historic lows. And for the first time that I've ever seen, polls are showing majorities of Americans now expressing more sympathy for Palestinians than for Israel. And even on the right, opposition to Israel is growing and coming out into the open. These are truly historic shifts in public opinion, even if they are not reflected in U.S. policy. Given the enormous propaganda role of the mass media, how do you explain this shift? Does it show us the limits of mass media influence? Does it show us that independent media is playing a significant role?
14: You can't kill over 100,000 people and do so and maintain your standing as you were before. What I mean by selling the genocide is I quite literally mean that. It's not just a provocative title. They needed to sell the premises of it by any means they felt they needed to do. So at first it's Israel's right to defend itself, and then that ceases to have liberal credibility. So then you move on to Biden's helpless, and that seeks to have credibility. Then you move on, well, Biden's really mad, but he's actually secretly working on a ceasefire. So you sort of just keep trying to buy time, because on first principles, everybody knows this was indefensible. The Biden White House itself didn't even really defend it on principle. They sort of mumbled their way through the first principles or kind of the logic of it, and then immediately went on to, well, we're working on a ceasefire. So certainly, like, there are limits to what mainstream corporate media can do. There's certainly limits to what, you know, Hasbara, like, 101 can do. I definitely think that we're moving into a new phase of more sophisticated mitigation, like damage control and reformism. And that's why I think you're getting this J Street line about cutting off aid to Israel, right? Remove it to the non sequitur. Never mind that you're still going to sell them weapons and militarily support them. So it's just an accounting trick. It doesn't actually change anything, but it plays well. It pulls well. And groups like J Street and CIP and Matt Duss are pushing it because it's a way of preserving the foundations of Zionism and liberal Zionism while looking like you're distancing yourself from the horrors of Gaza. And you're getting all the 2028 Democratic candidates are still going to do the, like, one bad man theory. And Netanyahu led him astray. So there's ways of kind of salvaging it for another 4 years. And I think that's maybe what they think they really need, just 4 to 8 more years. But certainly the support as such is terminal. You can't do this in such a grotesque and horrific manner and just kind of come out unscathed. And maybe they make some effort to rebrand and there's some other war with Iran that maybe creates more sympathy or something. I don't know. But, like, that goose is cooked. And I think what you're in right now is you're in damage control. They're trying to go from murder one to manslaughter. And I think that the liberal institutions, such as they are, if you look at what they're producing and what they're putting out and that what politicians are beginning to say, is they are settling on this scapegoating Netanyahu, this idea that they just need to, you know, John Oliver did this in a bit that was otherwise decent on Gaza. At the end, he says the solution is to get Netanyahu out of power. Again, never mind that Netanyahu is to the left of most of Israeli society on key issues. And so you're getting this, like, limited hangout kind of liberal Zionist propaganda that I think is sophisticated and just enough to buy time because, you know, again, if people say they're more sympathetic with Palestinians than Israelis, there's still a lot of gray area there with how that's interpreted from a political standpoint, whether it be, oh, well, I support Israel in principle, or I support their right to defend themselves. Therefore, we should still send them, you know, weapons or defensive weapons, or maybe not, we don't pay for it, but they pay for it. So I think all these compromises can kind of get you to a liberal Zionist consensus for long enough to where that those erosions aren't maybe that important. And that's why I think it's very, very important that we stay on what that is, that we say, no, you know, you need baseline litmus tests. Even supporting BDS, which is like a moral chip shot. If a politician doesn't do that, then I would take nothing they say afterwards seriously about Israel or Gaza. So you're getting a lot of crocodile tears. You're getting a lot of one bad man theory. because obviously this is going to play out in the 2028 primary, such as it is, where everyone's going to want to look like they're anti-Israel while still not being too anti-Israel, such that the, you know, mainstream media and the Democratic establishment comes after them. And we need to just remain very vigilant about those mechanisms of propaganda, because I think that buying time is the name of the game. And right now they're going to just keep, as long as they can buy 5-10 years, I think they can carry out what they view as their like end game, which is to overthrow the government in Iran, or, you know, reduce it to a sectarian civil war, and then mow down the rest of Lebanon. And then they think they can just have various, you know, Abraham Accords. And that would be, that's effectively to them, the end of history. So I think that's something they think they can probably wrap up in 10 years or 20 years. And that, they say this openly, like, I'm not speculating. This is the goal. It's one thing to have anger at Israel. It's one thing to have anger at the genocide. And it's another to channel it into like coherent opposition politically.
0: Your book, How to Sell a Genocide, it's available now. I hope we can have you back on again.
1: Thank you so much, Adam.
14: Thank you for having me on.
0: Thank you.
1: That was media analyst Adam Johnson, author of How to Sell a Genocide. Thank you for tuning into Electronic Intifada Radio. I'm Nora Barrows-Friedman. For more interviews, reports, and analysis, along with feature articles, podcasts, and our live stream, check out electronicintifada.net. 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

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On this show, you'll hear solutions journalism for social justice, fueling action, not despair. I'm Sonali Kolhatkar, host and executive producer. This week, we'll begin with Dr. Paul Song discussing the issue of single-payer healthcare and its role in the California governor's race. Has single-payer reached the end of the road in the state, or is that just political hand-wringing? Then we'll find out the latest in Cuba as the Caribbean island struggles to survive a devastating U.S. blockade amid new threats of military action by the Trump administration. Netfa Freeman of the Pan-African Community Action and the Black Alliance for Peace will share grassroots solidarity efforts by ordinary Americans. And finally, in the wake of Nakba Day, we'll hear from historian Ramzi Baroud about his new book chronicling multiple generations' history of his own family. It's called Before the Flood, a Gaza family memoir across three generations of colonial invasion, occupation, and war in Palestine. That's coming up in just a moment.

0: I'm Sonali Kolhatkar, host and executive producer of Rising Up with Sonali, an independently produced, subscriber-supported program nationally syndicated to radio stations, free speech, TV, and podcast platforms. 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California voters are in the thick of a high-stakes primary race for governor, in which single-payer health care, an issue that was once central, has been pushed to the sidelines. Of the top five candidates, only one has unequivocally adopted a model of health care that would put the United States on par with the rest of the industrialized world. Billionaire Tom Steyer, running as a Democrat, says single-payer is the only way to bring down spiraling health care costs. But in 2020, Steyer ran for president on a platform touting a public option and attacking presidential candidate Senator Bernie Sanders' single-payer healthcare plan. Now, Steyer has reversed that position, earning the coveted endorsement of the California Nurses Association, one of the state's most aggressive proponents of single-payer. We turn to Dr. Paul Song, a member of Physicians for National Health Program and the former co-chair of the Campaign for Healthy California. Welcome to the program, Dr. Paul Song.
1: Always great to be back.
0: So let's first talk about the fact that it seems as though single payer has not really been a huge issue in the governor's race, as maybe it has been in previous years. For those people who work on it, it's the issue. But in the debates, it's just come up a little bit. The main issues are affordability, which of course, healthcare is a part of that, but it doesn't come up as much. And homelessness has been raised quite a bit. And then, of course, the war in Iran. Why do you think this has not been such a big issue? It seems as though everybody in the establishment has kind of given up and said, well, it's never going to be practical. What do you think?
1: I think there are two reasons for that. One is that actually, ironically, uninsured as a percent of our California population is at the lowest it's been in a long, long time. It's only 2 million people right now that lack health insurance. So I think for that reason, a lot of people feel that it's less of an issue than it was before. And secondly, for those of us like myself who've been involved in the single payer movement for most of our lives, it's easy to have become discouraged based on the false promises of Gavin Newsom when he ran and said he was going to run as a single-payer candidate, and the numerous attempts where activists have tried to advance legislation only to see it just killed in Sacramento and not even be brought up for a vote. So putting all those things together, I think a lot of people have sort of soured, not on the idea of it, but just on the feasibility of having people that are really dedicated in Sacramento to make it happen.
0: Right. So Newsom has basically increased the coverage for a majority of people who were uninsured to claim, look, this isn't as big of a problem, although he may not have said that out loud. And that has often been an issue that single payer advocates have struggled with, this difference between single payer, where everybody is covered, where it's free at the point of service, versus universal health care, which means everybody is covered. And those two are different things. Everybody is covered simply means everybody has health insurance of some kind. And it may be wildly expensive. It may not even cover as much, as many services or as many healthcare issues as you'd like, but you're covered. So it's, you know, the box has been ticked. Is that an issue?
1: Yeah. And that's how I think voters can really distinguish between who is in favor of a corporatized healthcare system. Those that tout universal healthcare are usually saying that we would still like the private insurance industry to play a major role in that and basically give everyone private insurance or have some form of subsidized healthcare like Medi-Cal or something along those lines. Where people who really see the benefits of a really universal single payer system are flat out not ashamed or afraid to say that they want a single payer healthcare system, which really takes into account why and how a single payer system is much more humane and better for patients. But here in California, just to point out, you know, you have 1 in 3 people that is on Medi-Cal, roughly 1 in 3 people that is getting Kaiser. And the the CMA and the hospital association and the private insurance industry has a lot of power, not just in Sacramento, but within the California Democratic Party. They donate a lot of money to the California Democratic Party. So there's no reason for people to change the status quo. And people can campaign on that to appeal to the left flank, but ultimately, the lack of sincerity and the willingness to really move forward real healthcare has been the problem. Now, one thing I just want to mention about California, while we're at our all-time low in terms of 2 million uninsured, we have a ticking time bomb because of the reliance on the Medi-Cal component and the cuts that have come by the Trump administration. So two things that are really going to happen in 2026 that are already happening. A statement put out by the Newsom administration said that California healthcare premiums will rise substantially in California, particularly among covered California enrollees, that they could go up to over 97% in premiums per month. In addition to that, the number of Californians who have difficulty actually paying their premiums is at an all-time high. It's estimated that roughly 44 to 45% of Californians can't even pay their premiums, and this is only going to get higher with the higher premiums. And then, because of the Medi-Cal cuts, you're going to see more and more people lose their healthcare coverage there. So, all of the quote universal healthcare ambitions to keep the private insurance industry at the forefront are really starting to fall apart. And I think this is the time that we have to address it. As you mentioned, affordability, the average premium for a family of four in the state of California is $28,300, whereas wages have remained stagnant over the last 20 years. So California's been kicking this down the can down the road, but they really need to find some bold new changes to make our healthcare system better in the state of California.
0: Right. It seems as though Gavin Newsom has essentially ensured that this does not become an issue until he leaves office. And he has, of course, higher presidential aspirations. And so this is what you just said ought to have been central to debates, right? But mainstream media will set the parameters of the conversations, and the candidates don't have to really think about it. And I want to get to the candidates who are running for governor, particularly the Democrats. One other excuse why this is not really the single payer is being seen as a non-starter is because the claims are being made that in order to make the math work, California is going to need permission from the federal government to use Medicare dollars, Medi-Cal dollars toward a single payer in order to have that as a component, a few billion dollars from there, plus taxes, et cetera. And it's just not going to work. And then there's the price tag. There's been numerous studies that have shown anywhere between $400 to $700 billion dollars per year. And they're saying, oh, that's even bigger than the budget of the state, so it's not going to happen. How do you respond to those factors?
1: Well, let's start with the price tag. So, everyone likes to say how expensive it is and how California doesn't have the money to do that. Actually, we are independent of a single payer plan. There was a study that came out in 2020 that California in 2020 was spending $405 to $410 billion a year total spending on healthcare, of which $125 billion was private insurance, roughly $90 billion was Medicare, and another $90 billion was Medi-Cal.
0: And so just to be clear, because people don't often get this, that number, the total number, includes money coming out of people's pockets that they're paying to their health insurance companies. And so when we talk about raising taxes, people have to remember that you deduct the cost of what you would pay into your premium from any higher taxes you might have.
1: Absolutely. And then let's also think about all of the public sector employees in the state of California. It's us, the taxpayers, that are paying for their health care, right, through our taxes. So if you look at the total number of dollars that are spent on health care, and not to mention the amount of money that comes out of our pocket for co-pays or deductibles, or because we have an employee-sponsored plan, the number of dollars that we don't get in our salary because the company has to deduct that to pay for healthcare, we are paying essentially for a universal healthcare system or a single-payer system. We just are not getting one. And part of that is there was a study done at UCLA that said 71 cents of every healthcare dollar in the United spent in California is already paid for by us, the taxpayers. And if we just were able to take all of that money that we are really essentially paying and make the system more efficient by negotiating better fees with hospitals and providers and pharmacies, Not to mention remove sort of the inefficiency. And then instead of spending tens of millions of dollars to have signs at every major stadium by Blue Shield or Cedars-Sinai or something, if that money actually went to keep to actually treat patients and keep costs down, the money's already there. Every single payer analysis, even done by very conservative think tanks, has shown that a Medicare for all system would actually save money, not cause the deficit to go up in terms of expenditures as it is right now. And so we have the money there. We just have to make a more efficient system, which is a single payer system, but we need somebody to champion in that. And that's where being a governor and being somebody who can really fight for that would make that happen. You know, when Gavin
2: Right.
1: Newsom ran as, quote, the single payer candidate and got the endorsement, immediately hid behind the fact that, quote, we needed a federal waiver. But he could
0: Right.
1: have
0: He got an endorsement of powerful unions, including the California Nurses Association, which is the biggest union proponent of single payer in California.
1: Absolutely. So, but then he immediately hid behind it as soon as he got elected. And then shortly thereafter, I thought it was very telling. You remember during COVID how he was busted having dinner at French Laundry? Well, the person he was having dinner with was Dustin Corcoran from the CMA, the California Medical Association. So, who is one of the largest opponents of our single payer system. So the fact that he was dining with them versus really people that really cared about trying to transform our healthcare system, it was pretty telling in terms of how sincere he really was. And I think it's really true that he used that to get the endorsement, get the left flank of the Democratic Party, who actually voted for Bernie Sanders in the elected in the California primary. He knew that how much he needed that flank, but then once he actually got to Sacramento as to the governor, that all dissipated.
0: So today we have, there's three top Democrats. There's a lot of people running. There's three top Democrats, two top Republicans. We can talk about California's so-called jungle primary and the potential for two Republicans to end up on the ballot in November. But let's focus on healthcare. There are three Democrats who are running, who one of them is Katie Porter, Javier Becerra, former Attorney General, and Tom Steyer. And California Nurses Association has backed Tom Steyer. And California Medical Association, which you just referenced earlier, this powerful doctors' lobby, has endorsed Javier Becerra. Katie Porter and Javier Becerra have said, well, Katie Porter says she backs single payer, but she's a little bit unsure of how to pay for it. She's kind of backed off from that. And she seems to be, I think, again, trying to get that left flank in terms of voters. Tom Steyer has said that he is straight up for single payer. Javier Becerra said he'd like it, but there's no way to pay for it. So there's three candidates. None of them seem to be like that spectacular and trustworthy on actually getting single payer done. What do you make of them?
1: Well, I think, well, let's start with Secretary Becerra. When he was HHS Secretary, you saw a real
0: In the
1: move
0: federal government.
1: in the federal government to even privatize more and more of Medicare, right? And so I think his track record has been shown to say that he's never really been for a single payer Medicare for all. And I know there have been times where he said he was in favor of it. But you never saw him actively trying to propose anything to make that possible, even proposing everything from a public option. What I saw under his watch was the even greater privatization of our healthcare system, and the fact that he is endorsed by the CMA really will tell you where his loyalty and allegiances will lie. So I really don't see him doing anything other than maintaining the status quo in the healthcare system. I think Katie Porter, she's very thoughtful. She's analytical. She's a finance wonk. She understands the consumer angles. Certainly, she had worked with Elizabeth Warren before, sort of as like a protege. But I think that, her cautiousness on this and sort of lack of real putting any plans forward speaks to how I don't think this is going to be a top priority for her. And again, with Tom Steyer, I think, when he ran in the presidential primary, he was not in favor of it. Criticized Bernie for doing that, but he has since come around. And my sense is, I think he is sincere. Again, the governor has very limited power to do this all by himself, particularly in a legislature that is beholden by the private insurance industry and the hospital association. But we need somebody who can really use it as a bully pulpit to really call out all the problems of our healthcare system in California, and really try to push the legislature to do something meaningful towards moving this forward. And I do think that Tom will try to at least put an effort to make that happen versus just lip service to get the endorsement and then just let it fall apart. I think there is something different about him, and especially the fact that the CMA is not endorsing him, but really trying to elevate his opponent, speaks to where I think the best chance for a single payer advocate lies.
0: It is a difficult time for single payer because, again, there's this sense of, who's going to use it as an issue to get elected. And they really have to believe in wanting to get it done because Californians are absolutely struggling. And what's coming down the pike, as you were saying, with the rising insurance rates, is going to throw a lot of people off of insurance. Well, finally, I want to ask you to put a national perspective on it. Paul, there's been various states that have tried to do it on their own. Vermont did it for a few years. And, opponents of single payer say, well, look at Vermont. This is one of, this is a small state, unlike California, this behemoth. And even Vermont couldn't do it. They tried, they failed it. If you read the headlines, it looks as though single payer was tried in one state and it just didn't work out. Meanwhile, of course, there are countries that managed to do this. Canada, the UK, most of the industrialized world, better than the United States. But that rarely comes into the equation. So how do you respond to the fact that, well, it's been tried in other states, it's never going to happen?
1: Well, the issue of Vermont is one, it's just too small, right? You have to have a shared overall risk pool and you need to generate enough revenue. So Vermont has roughly, what, 500,000 people. Most of its residents live in Vermont, but work in, say, New York or Massachusetts, the neighboring states. They get their health care from their employers in those states. So it was just a very, very difficult situation to try to do because of all of the external circumstances, the fact that it's a small state, and all the points I pointed out, not to mention that the revenue that the state has is relatively small. California, on any given day, is either the third or fourth or fifth largest economy in the world, and it's a much, much different situation. It has a massive population, bigger than Canada, that it could actually do that. And if you look at countries like Taiwan, they instituted single payer in less than a year. And it showed that it could save a lot of money. People were healthier, accessed the system more. It was really it shows what's possible. And so it really takes a real strong political appetite, being willing to withstand the lies and assaults that will be put forth by the insurance industry and the hospital association and the medical association. But it is possible, and again, doing it in California, which is a massive, massive country onto its own, is something different than a small, tiny, 500,000 population state.
0: Right. I mean, California has, I've heard, the fifth biggest economy. Now people are saying it's the fourth biggest economy in the world. It's definitely akin to a nation. Well, Dr. Song, I want to thank you so much for joining us and lending your expertise and helping to clarify some of these issues that just don't really get clarified in our commercial news media. Thanks so much.
1: Thank you so much for having me and making this something people should pay attention to.
0: My guest has been Dr. Paul Song, a member of Physicians for a National Health Program and former co-chair of the Campaign for Healthy California. And I'm Sonali Kohatkar, host and executive producer of Rising Up with Sonali, an independently produced, subscriber-supported program nationally syndicated to radio stations, free speech TV, and podcast platforms.

0: 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After decades of sanctions on Cuba, the Trump administration has brought the Caribbean island to the brink, isolating it from most of the world. Cuba has been dealing with massive shortages of food, fuel, and medicine that have left Cubans struggling with day-to-day survival. Meanwhile, Politico reports that a U.S. government source claims the Trump administration is on the verge of launching a military strike on Cuba. Cuban President Miguel Díaz-Canel responded to such rumors, warning that it would, quote, cause a bloodbath with incalculable consequences, and that Cuba had a right to defend itself from American aggression. My guest is Netfa Freeman, an organizer with the Pan-African Community Action and on the coordinating committee of the Black Alliance for Peace. Netfa is also co-host and producer of the WPFW radio show and podcast Voices with Vision. He's been intimately involved in the movement for solidarity with Cuba since the 90s. Welcome to the program.
1: Thank you, Sonali.
0: Tell me first how serious the situation is in Cuba. We covered it a little bit earlier this year. You know, obviously the island has had to deal with many, many decades of, they've called it an embargo, sanctions, whatever, just policies that have isolated it. But the Trump administration ramped it up and we've seen very dire reports of there being no power. You're completely dwindling oil supplies. What is the latest situation?
1: Well, yeah, the situation is very serious. And as you said, it's been serious for a long time. But given, depending on which administration is in power, it's always been a blockade against Cuba. We refer to it as a blockade because ever since it's been implemented, it has been a multifaceted and protracted act of war against the country. Now, as you said, the Trump administration has ramped it up. A lot of things on the ground in Cuba are very dire. With this, with their major means of tightening the screws has been the denial of oil to the country, which, of course, with any place, it affects everything, you know, from the ability to transfer food and things across the island to generating power, things in, like, for example, equipment in hospitals. There are just so many facets of life that any country that had to deal with the denial of oil and all forms of oil would have to struggle with on top of the blockade that has already been having to deal with for decades. So this means also there's a heightened starvation or malnutrition in the country. There are people dying because they can't get the proper treatment in hospitals. And so there's a lot of things that are happening. And then not to mention the country has to do, and they've been doing that in order to ration the energy, periodic blackouts. And that's not something that's really good necessarily for certain essential services, essential institutions and whatnot.
0: And so there have been some attempts from Americans, I believe, you know, like yourself and others who have traveled to Cuba in recent months, who have attempted to deliver some, you know, at least token amounts of aid. What have the connections been between folks like yourself and Cubans? Because there is a long tradition of U.S.-Cuba solidarity at the grassroots level as a counter to the U.S. Blockade.
1: Mm-hmm. So one of the things, and I guess I could start with right now, but really, as you said, there's been a long history of the solidarity. One means is a travel challenge because the United States makes it somewhat prohibitive for people, U.S. citizens, to travel to Cuba, not necessarily banning the travel itself, but doing things like banning the ability to spend money, having to get a license through the OFAC, the Office of Foreign Assets and Control. And if you don't get that license, you're in violation. And if you do get the license, you have to conform to certain things. They do, they will allow under the licenses certain things like, you know, being a journalist or being a student or something like that. They've tightened, the Trump administration have tightened those restrictions. But we've gone on travel challenges to defy some of the travelers' challenges to defy those restrictions, to say we're going to go here and as a protest, and we're going to come back, and we're going to, you know, deal with the consequences and try to raise awareness for around what's happening, because most people in the U.S. don't really know all of the myriad of aggressive measures that the United States government levels against Cuba. So it's really important for more people to know. That's one of the things. Also, collecting material aid and bringing it to the country, all kinds of things, medicines and clothes and different, well, not necessarily food, because you can't do that, but even equipment that's needed for parts for machineries and things like that, that they don't really get a chance to have because of the blockade. And that also sometimes the travel challenges are coupled with the collecting of material, and it's not sometimes, often. Usually when we travel, we also collect and amass a lot of things to bring with us, which is actually that's permitted, or you know, to be able to bring material aid, as long as you're not trading it or selling, you know, things like that. And then also doing I think I should just say this for anyone who's interested in doing this, that we have to be careful how we collect funds and things like that, because if you mentioned, a lot of times everything's done online these days. And so the way the sanctions and the blockade works, that if you mention Cuba in like a GoFundMe or whatever, you can have those things confiscated or frozen just because of that. So it makes it very difficult. So I think that those are some of the challenges. And then also one of the recent things that may have gotten a lot of attention this past March was a flotilla to Cuba, part right. of the Nuestra America convoy, and that arrived in Havana in March to this year. And the mission was, you know, delivered tons of humanitarian aid, including solar panels and food and cancer medications and various things that the island really needs and is suffering from the lack of suffering. So these are the kind of things. And of course, I think we do protests, demonstrations. One of the things the United States has done against Cuba is put it on the list, its so-called list of terror state sponsors of terrorists, SSOT, state sponsors of terrorism list, claiming that right. Cuba some way sponsors terrorism, which also is a means of also tightening the blockade and the sanctions, because being on that list prohibits other groups from doing things.
0: And I believe it was either Obama or Biden who took Cuba off that list, Biden, and then Trump just right. returned
1: exactly. it on the list. But even when Biden did it, it was like the last day of his
0: right. It was the last day of his office.
1: And he had to know what was going to happen after after Trump came back in, because Trump, you know, put. I think maybe Trump did put them on. But anyway, yes, to your point that Biden took them off and then Trump put it back on, and that, you know, there are all of those types of things. So putting out demonstrating against that and pressing for policymakers to demand that Cuba be removed from the list, because it's no basis in reality that Cuba poses no threat whatsoever to the United States, not to any country really in the world. In fact, it's the opposite. They send doctors around the world, teachers. They stand up in four countries in the United Nations against aggressions that imperialism, you know, executes against other countries. So they can take stands, principled stands. And so I think spreading the news and doing media appearances and whatnot are the forms of solidarity that have been taking place and should continue.
0: Now, we have been hearing of potential military strikes on Cuba since the beginning of this year. But in the last few days or so, that seems to have ramped up more. The Trump administration is using claims that Cuba has purchased something like 300 drones as pretext for ramping up the military tension. And they're, you know, claiming that Cuba could strike Guantanamo. And there are all these reports that the Trump administration is losing patience, and that, you know, they expected that Cuba would have fallen by now just through the embargo, through the blockade. And because it hasn't, there's a potential for a military strike any day now. It's so hard to tell, of course, what this administration will actually do if you judge by what it says it's going to do versus what it is going to do. For example, with the war on Iran, every day Trump issues threats, pulls it back, then out of the blue there'll be bombs. And, you know, how do you take seriously, or how do you receive these very troubling reports that the U.S. is going to basically launch a military assault on this very small, completely weakened island, 90 miles off of the coast of Florida?
1: Mm-hmm. Well, I'm like the Cuban people. I take it very seriously. I think we have to understand the political context in which, or the difference between the disposition and relationship to Iran to Cuba. One, Cuba is not the military power that Iran is, and it's only 90 miles off the coast. Another thing is that the United States, the Trump administration, has been emboldened by their ability to go into Venezuela with that operation and kidnap the president of the country. This is kind of the thing that they're doing. In fact, part of this, they've even recently issued or threatened to indict Raul Castro, who's a leader of the revolution, the brother Fidel Castro. He's 91 years old now, and they're talking about indicting him. So these are kind of threats to make that could make Cuba and should make all of us weary about, you know, what's happening there. And in fact, because of their inability to realize their interests, their regime change interests, these really illegal in terms of international law, what they're doing in all of these countries, because of their inability to realize their goals in Iran, kind of makes them in the way like Trump, that administration himself and the particular players in it, access, all of them, they're kind of bullies. And I think that they're not kind of bullies, they are bullies. And I think that something like Cuba, because Cuba's in this weakened state, makes it very dangerous that they might go there in order to find some win that they haven't been able to find in Iran. So I think it's a very serious issue. They've been doing all kind of things to try to threaten and coerce Cuba, and they can't really understand. The Cuban Revolution, unlike the Venezuela one, and I don't want to disparage the Venezuela Revolution because the people there in Venezuela are still standing up, still want their president back. But Cuba's also, their revolution is over 60-some years old. And the people understand who their enemy is, and the enemy being the United States. And they know that they've internalized their right to sovereignty and the right to self-determination, which is what the United States is trying to infringe upon. They want regime change, not because Cuba's any kind of threat or anything. In fact, the Trump, you know, I know you know about the Trump administration being bold enough. I mean, not the administration, Trump himself being bold enough to say in the media, oh, we're going to take Cuba. I can do what I want with it. I can free it. I can do whatever. These kind of, you know, very open remarks. Now, this policy toward Cuba is a bipartisan policy. It's been one that's been at the root, this policy of regime change, at the root of U.S. policy for decades over presidents. The only difference in between Trump is that he's very just kind of very bullying and will say the quiet part out loud, and then just also has these very megalomaniac, you know, person. So he has this thing. But I, you know, the short answer to your question is that we should be very concerned that an invasion may be imminent. He wants some type of a success in these countries, and so it makes him dangerous.
0: And then Cuba, I mean, what recourse does Cuba have, its government have? It is quite weakened. Miguel Canel Diaz said that, you know, there would be a bloodbath. I don't know if he was implying that that would happen in the U.S. or in Cuba. It was, you know, slightly vague statement. But also, you know, there are bases that the U.S. does have on Cuba, Guantanamo, for example, that Cuba could potentially strike. It just seems like such a foolish thing to do. But again, you can't put that past. That's usually not a deal breaker for this administration. Does Cuba have any recourse? Venezuela had been its biggest ally, but with the kidnapping of Maduro and the installation of a more friendly government in Venezuela, that's very likely to not happen, that Venezuela might come to Cuba's defense.
1: I don't know about Venezuela coming to Cuba's defense now. I think there's a few things that we want to address. And one also being the media spin that puts out there from, you know, outlets not like Rising Up with Sonali, but the other corporate meeting type media things. When they put this statement out from President Miguel Díaz-Canel, it's out of context. Right. If we even look at what he and even the foreign minister, deputy foreign minister, Carlos Fernandez de Cosío, when he was, they both were on Meet the Press, NBC's Meet the Press, and you can actually understand what they meant. It's not a, they weren't putting it out saying as a, you know, braggadocio, we're going to defend ourselves, you're going to, you know, it's going to be bloody, that kind of thing. What they're actually saying is that, one, they, the people are intent on defending their sovereignty. They're not going to capitulate. And that they know that the United States will make and has done, made things very bloody. And they don't, they can only, they don't accept surrender. So me, and they're not going to surrender. That's basically what they're saying. And it's like, they don't want, and they've said it very plainly, we don't want war. We don't want to have anything with any country where we want to defend peace, but we will also defend our sovereignty and our national integrity and self-determination. And any country would do the anything less would be to say we want to be enslaved, because that's what the United States does with other countries, and they're the successors of colonialism and neocolonial, and the propagators of neocolonialism now. And so he's not saying that we're going to make it so bad that a lot of people, U.S. people coming, are going to die. They're saying both. I mean, they're one, whoever, they can't predict what the United States will do, because they can just bomb a bunch of, you know, things. But whatever happens, it will be bloody. And it's not because that's what they want and that's what they intend to do. It's because they know that the United States is a brutalist, one of the biggest purveyors of violence in the world.
0: Well, Netfa, I want to thank you so much for joining us today. Are there any websites that you can recommend where people can get unbiased news specific to Cuba, or any organizations that you can recommend that people can check out that are doing good solidarity work?
1: Yeah, there are lots of, let me try to, so one, I'm with also, like you said, the Black Alliance for Peace, and we have a zone, U.S. Out of Nuestra Americas is no imperialism out of Nuestra Americas. And so blackallianceforpeace.com, we put out statements and information, and not just about Cuba, but Haiti and other, you know, anti-imperialist things. There is a website, there's something, that one on news in Cuba is Resumen Latino Americano, resumen-english.org. It's a news outlet, keeps up with news in Cuba in particular, but also the hemisphere.
0: Well, I appreciate that so much. And again, thank you for sharing your insights with us.
1: Thank you.
0: My guest has been Netfa Freeman, an organizer with the Pan-African Community Action and on the Coordinating Committee of the Black Alliance for Peace. I'm Sonali Kolhatkar, host and executive producer of Rising Up with Sonali, an independently produced, subscriber-supported program nationally syndicated to radio stations, free speech TV, and podcast platforms.

0: 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May 15th, 2026 marked Nakba Day, the 78th anniversary of the mass displacement of Palestinians and the formation of the State of Israel. It's a day marked by Palestinians and their allies all over the world and is particularly important in the wake of Israel's genocidal war on Gaza since 2023. Not only were lives and homes lost 78 years ago, but histories as well, and not just in 1948, but along the way. Palestinian author, historian, and academic Ramzi Baroud has woven together the history of multiple generations of his own family in one attempt to stitch back together what was lost. His new book is called Before the Flood, a Gaza family memoir across three generations of colonial invasion, occupation, and war in Palestine. Publishers Weekly calls it, quote, an indelible depiction of the generational trauma that defines the Palestinian struggle. Ramzi Baroud has written several other books, including Searching Jenin, The Second Palestinian Intifada, My Father Was a Freedom Fighter, The Last Earth, and These Chains Will Be Broken. He also co-edited the book Our Vision for Liberation with Ilan Pape. Ramzi recently headlined an event organized by KPFK Pacifica Radio in Los Angeles called Smooth, and I had the chance to sit down with him to discuss his newest book, Before the Flood.
1: It's so good to meet you in person, Ramzi, after years of talking to you various times over Zoom, over the phone. You're here at KPFK in Los Angeles to promote your new book. It's called Before the Flood, a Gaza family memoir across three generations of colonial invasion, occupation, and war in Palestine. What do you mean by before the flood? What is the flood in this context?
2: Right. So let's talk about the flood, and then we'll talk about the before part. The flood is what happened October 7th. What we call in Arabic Tufan al-Aqsa, al-Aqsa flood. But that moment in history, although very critical and important for any relevant analysis on the genocide, but we also need to talk about the before part. And where does that before start? Is it the Israeli siege on Gaza? Is it the successive Israeli wars on Gaza? Or is it something else? And the book is kind of confronts that question. Confronts that something else. And it takes us back to about three, four generations of a family that largely perished during the genocide. I trace the history of that family to the very, very beginning. It happened that that family is my family as well. But in a sense, it's also every Palestinian family.
1: Your sister is the one who you dedicate the book to. She was a beloved doctor. Tell me about her and why she's such a central character in this story. She's not just your sister. She was someone who was loved by a lot of people.
2: My sister was one of the hundreds of doctors that Israel assassinated. And I use the term assassinated here on purpose. It wasn't just killed or murdered. Their killing was on purpose. It was intentional. For the same reason that Israel destroyed many hospitals, clinics, schools, shelters, because doctors like civil defense, like professors and teachers and so on, they are the pillars of the Gaza community. Gaza is one of the most educated places anywhere in the Middle East, both among men and women. And my sister comes from a generation of kind of the generation where Palestinian women were kind of crossing a threshold of empowerment and becoming doctors. When she became a doctor in southern Gaza, you had this, you know, speaking of flood, you had this flood of women just basically shifting to her clinic because they wanted someone who understands them, someone who is able to deal with their pains and their issues in a way that men cannot understand, perhaps. But with time, it became almost like a movement. She mobilized. She created a union. She brought so many women around her. And eventually, others became doctors, nurses, and medical workers. So her assassination, as she was leaving Nasser Hospital in Khan Yunis, devastated that entire community. Of course, needless to say, us. You know, she was our only sister, and she was the only one who remained in Gaza. Her murder in such a way just was a massive blow to all of us. I tell my brothers, we are still, not only we are still in a sense of shock and disbelief, even though she was killed in October 2024, I don't think we even managed to process this emotionally, let alone heal from that trauma.
1: So that murder happened after the flood. Before the flood is the generations of your family that you trace. This is a history that you write with the purpose of what exactly? Because it's so difficult, at least for those of us on the outside, to be careful about falling into the trap of victimizing Palestinians. So why tell the story of your family with these three generations before what happened in October 23?
2: Well, think about the way that the Palestinian story is often told. We know about the Zionist narrative. We know about the mainstream, traditional, corporate media narrative, which is very much, much closer to the Zionist narrative than it is to the Palestinian. But then look at the Palestinian narrative itself. We were caught in this position of constant defensiveness. We try to constantly prove that we are not what the Zionists and the media are saying that we are. So we create distance. We are not all Hamas. We didn't elect Hamas. We try to humanize ourselves, which is a term that as of late began bothering me a great deal, as if anyone needs to demonstrate their humanity to maybe explain that why people should not be murdered en masse, for example. So I decided, you know what? What if we tell the story quite different? Not only from that of the Zionists in the mainstream, but also the defensive nature of the story being told by the Palestinians themselves. No, yes, we had great, great culture, great theater, we had political parties. We had all of these things before the Nakba. We did. And we had urban centers and elites and intelligentsia. But the vast majority of Palestinians are peasants, fallahin. And they became the refugees, most of them. And they became the fighters. And when I say the fighters, I'm not talking about Kalashnikovs, guns and bullets. I'm talking about the fighters who are the ones who are practicing Samud, the ones who are withstanding in the face of Israel's settler colonialism.
1: And Samud means?
2: Samud means steadfastness. But in my book, I take it to a whole new level. Because there are certain things that are translatable in terms of linguistics, but not translatable in terms of culture. So Samud is not just a sentimental value that means there's this collective steadfastness of the Palestinian people. Samud is functional. It's our only weapon against the extermination of our people. And it's something that we call upon in times where we feel that Israel is about to write the last chapter of our history. That's when Samud becomes so real and so functional. So aside from the sentimentality of it, I think without Samud, the Palestinian people would have ceased to exist a long time ago.
1: As Israel began just wiping out whole families and all of the things that make family homes, did it also wipe out family histories? And is that one reason why you wrote this book?
2: Well, that's right, because I've lost over 110 members of my family that I keep track of. At one point, after the death of my sister, I stopped keeping track. I don't know why I was keeping track anyway, but the point is many of them were never recovered. Many of the bodies evaporated, and this is not an exaggeration. The type of weapons that Israel has used led to the evaporation of many bodies. So we know for a fact that they cannot be recovered, even when Israel will leave the occupied part of Gaza. When Israel leave, we know that the bodies will not be recovered under any, from any point of view, because they've been in the open for many, many months, and that's that. But it would be unfair for these bodies not to be connected to stories, to legacies, to memories, to families, to bloodlines, and so on. It's my way of saying that even though these people have died, their legacies and their names will continue no matter what.
1: The book has a foreword by Ilan Pape. He's an Israeli. Why did you choose or ask Ilan Pape to write the foreword to your book?
2: Absolutely. Well, Ilan Pape, aside from the fact that he's a great intellectual that we all love and respect, is also a dear friend of mine. He was also my supervisor for my PhD at the University of Exeter. And I also think Ilan kind of internalized the message of the book so very well. And I was keeping in touch with him during the process of writing. In his foreword, he speaks about long-term history, that you cannot understand Palestinian history in segments. This is not about a specific date or a specific time. It is about all of it. It's about the entirety and the continuum of Palestinian history. And by the way, in the book, I even go further than all the traditional dates that are affiliated with Palestine, the Balfour declarations and the first Zionist Congress and all of that, because Zionism did not put us on the map. We put Zionism on the map. Our history has existed not only hundreds, but thousands of years. And I try to explore that at some length in the book, just to show that indeed the context of the people, the historical context of the people, is a whole different process than the historical context of the colonizers. And I think Ilan Pape kind of appreciates that framework and has contributed to it a great deal himself.
1: Here in the United States, where there is a changing of the tide, and unfortunately it has taken a genocide to do that, how do you foresee the history of your family being received, and how has it been received, and how do you hope the tides of change go? For a long time, it felt as though nothing would move the establishment. And of course, the establishment remains quite stubborn, but the grassroots have dramatically changed.
2: Absolutely. I mean, for the first time in history, or at least since they started doing opinion polls on Palestine, Israel, as of February 27 of this year, majority of Americans sympathize with Palestine more than Israel. When I first came to the U.S. 3 decades ago, the numbers have always kind of remained within 10, 12, 13%, never exceeded that. There is a generational change. It's massive. And I think once you hit that kind of critical mass, it becomes irreversible. And I think every failure, I see these news reports about Israel spending $10 million trying to kind of whitewash its genocide in Gaza. I think this is silly. They are wasting their money. I think it's too late. I think the people know exactly what is taking place in Palestine. Our job now is to help them reorient themselves a bit different. I don't want people to sympathize with Palestinians simply because Palestinians are victims. I want you to understand that Palestinians are not just victims. They are being victimized because they are people of agency. You need to talk about the agency. And you need to remember that Palestinians have always contributed to the flow of history. They've never been at the receiving end of that history. It's not Israel's firepower that is moving the history of Palestine, but the stubbornness, smooth resilience of the Palestinians themselves.
1: Does it bother you or encourage you that Palestine has become a sort of litmus test for progressives, when it comes to choosing people running for office? Because there's become the saying now that if you can't stand against a genocide, then what can you stand, for and against?
2: Absolutely. I think in some way it's good. I hope that as a moralist or someone who's trying to be, I want people to make genuine choices for the right reasons, as opposed to because it can be convenient or serve their interests in any way. But I'm also a realist in the Gramscian way. Gramsci used to believe that traditional intellectuals, these are the people who stand somewhere supposedly in their own mind, in the middle between the people and the establishment. He says that the moment the traditional intellectuals start shifting their position towards the revolution, towards the ideas of the people, towards grassroots, that's the moment when you start realizing that the system is collapsing, because they are opportunistic by nature. So whenever you see big celebrities and big names and authors and intellectuals beginning to shift, and politicians, of course, shifting their positions toward Palestine, you know that the traditional intellectuals trying to make a decision to save their own interests. And in a way, I feel like there's something good about all of this.
1: Finally, Ramzi, how did you research your own family's background? There's a lot of footnotes in the face of loss, in the face of so many histories being erased. What was the way in which you were able to dig through and actually, you know, put dates and details?
2: Well, first of all, I've always been studious since I was a kid. I started my journalism career when I was 14 years old, and I used to lie we're talking about traditional media, so you write on paper and you send it by the mail. I used to lie about my actual age so that Palestinian newspapers would publish me. So I've always been paying attention. I've always been sensitive to the details. I've always been very close to my father in particular. He was a leftist, and he had this circle of socialists always engaging in very heated conversations. If not about Palestine, then it's about Nicaragua, it's about Cuba, it's about something of that nature. But also throughout the genocide, my family in Gaza and myself, we've used the book as an opportunity to, as almost as a form of therapy. Not only we are going to survive this genocide, we're going to write the story in our own way. So the sad thing is that many of the characters in the book, who started as storytellers in the first chapter, they never made it to the third or the fourth chapter, and many never made it to the end of the book. For me, that was heartbreaking in particular because they never at least got to see what their story looks like in print.
1: Well, Ramzi, thank you so much for this opportunity to speak with you in person, and best of luck with the book.
2: Thank you very much, Sonali, and keep up the good work.
0: I've been speaking with Ramzi Baroud, a well-known Palestinian author and historian, about his new book, Before the Flood, a Gaza family memoir across three generations of colonial invasion, occupation, and war in Palestine. I'm Sonali Kolhatkar, host and executive producer of Rising Up with Sonali, an independently produced, subscriber-supported program nationally syndicated to radio stations, free speech TV, and podcast platforms.

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This is Chop Liver here on KWORK. We're here every Thursday evening from 9 to 10 p.m. Alaska time. And we just started off the show with a tune called Live Humble. And that's a 1950s tune performed by a young Miriam McCabe and the Skylarks. We have a lot more music tonight, so I'm not going to take up any more of your time.

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I'm your host, Rachel, and we just heard, let's check it out. What did we just hear? We heard a tune. You might have recognized it. If you thought you did, you probably did. That was the Joni Mitchell tune, Both Sides, now performed by Gabor Szabó, the Hungarian-American guitarist, off his album 1969. Before that, a tune by Dion called Loving You is Sweeter Than Ever. And we start off that set with a live recording from Nina Simone that was called Who Knows Where the Time Goes. And if you are the most loyal of listeners to this program, you know that we've probably played that tune, a couple versions of that same tune, more than once. Thanks so much for joining me here tonight on Chopped Liver, Fairbanks' home for country, soul, rock, and roll.

0: else. And I'm going to give you at least one more tune from one of our biggest stars in their earliest years. There aren't that many people who have been famous pretty much their whole life, from the beginning and till the very end, but also all the time in between. So I'm going to feature two of those vocalists tonight. We heard a young Patti LaBelle and the Bluebells just now with Unchained Melody. And up next, I think up next, we're going to hear another tune from one of my favorite vocalists and musicians ever. If you've ever heard the show ever, then you already know that. And I love to play kind of unusual covers that he does, usually at live performances. But this one is probably one of the earliest performances he ever gave in his whole life. So I'll, now that I've got you intrigued, I'll let you hear the next one.
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I'm Rachel, your host. This is my show, Chopped Liver. I'm here every Thursday evening from 9 to 10 p.m. Alaska time. And we just started and ended that set. We went all the way around, full circle. We just heard a tune from, of course, Stevie Wonder. That was Un Lugar en el Sol, A Place in the Sun. And we've played a couple of these versions of Stevie Wonder hits, which he himself translated and sings in Spanish, which hopefully my listeners appreciate as much as I know I do. And we heard before that another tune from a young Patti LaBelle and the Bluebells. That was another cover. It's Try to Remember. And we start off that set with a tune from a very young Stevie Wonder, only 12 years old. And that was a Ray Charles tune, Drown in My Own Tears. So hopefully my listeners enjoyed that one. I know I did. We have time for a couple more songs yet here in the program, but I wanted to let our listeners know, if you are new to this show or new to the station, you can find out more about, well, first I should let you know that you are listening to Alaska's only 100% listener-supported radio station. 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It's kwrk.org. 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Or you can find us on Facebook if that's what you prefer. I am going to play, I think I have time for a few more long songs here on today's program. And if you missed part of the program, if you came in late, you can usually listen to the back episodes on our website, again, which is kwrk.org. Under collaborators, you find the show. It's called Chopped Liver. And then you can listen to some of the old episodes. And I'll try to update that so that people can stay on top of it that way. All right, let me give you a few more songs. Thanks for listening.

much, ladies and gentlemen. This next song I feel is a very beautiful song. It's a very together lyric. In the story of this song, the gentleman is talking to his woman. He's telling her how much he'll protect her and guide her and stick with her through these troublesome times. And unfortunately, today in the world, we do have some troublesome times. He said when it's cold, he'll keep her warm and be her soul foundation. I only wish that you would listen to the lyric of this song and not only think of the one that you love, but think of all people. For we all are truly brothers and sisters.

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1: Welcome to Transformational Listening. My name is Dennis, and I'll be your guide to ritual, composed, and improvised music from around the world and other places. We continue this month of May 2026, celebrating some of the music of Miles Davis, who would have turned 100 on May 26th. Today's show is subtitled Miles, Kind of Ambient, and features two tracks released in the mid-1970s, He Loved Him Madly, which is In Memory of Duke Ellington, and Lonely Fire. In between those two tracks, we hear a short piece titled Macero by the Yo Miles Band, and we also fade out on another cut by that band titled Still Sunrise.

0: from Pacifica Radio in San Francisco. This is Flashpoint. I'm Dennis Bernstein with Miguel Gavilán Molina. Today on the show, U.S. imperialism in the Americas with internationally celebrated human rights attorney and activist Camilo Perez Bustillo, and punished and threatened with prosecution for wearing a kufiya at Ohio State University. Can you believe that one? That's right. Don't put on that kufiya or you're going to jail. All this and more coming up straight ahead on Flashpoints. Stay tuned. And you're listening to Flashpoints on Pacifica Radio. We are honored to be joined by our good brother Camilo Perez Bustillo. He has been moving around the atmosphere, fighting for the people. He's a former executive director of the San Francisco Bay Area chapter of the National Lawyers Guild. He has been deeply engaged in teaching, consciousness raising, and recently traveling around the hemisphere, finding out what's going on, collaborating, organizing, doing the incredible work that needs to be done. And also joining us is our good brother, our senior producer, Miguel Gavilán Molina. Camilo, let's start, though. We must start with Cuba. I want to get your feedback on what is happening. The United States is busy trying to starve the Cuban people and undermine the revolution. Is that an exaggeration?
1: Dennis, it's so good to be on with you, and at such a critical moment. And I think what's incredible is, you know, we're right now commemorating throughout Latin America 50 years of what was known as Operation Condor. You know, if we look back, it was the Church Committee in the U.S. that, released the classified records that revealed what had been done in the name of the people of the U.S. to the peoples of Latin America, you know, the subversion of democratic governments, like the government, of course, of Allende in Chile. And what we're seeing now is what is being done openly that was then being done in secret. You know, when we see the director of the CIA flying publicly, openly to Cuba to do in public what was being done then, you know, under wraps, you know, behind closed doors. And so I think that that sort of takes a measure of how far we've traveled and how backward we've gone in terms of the kinds of standards and conduct that the U.S. government is engaged in now openly. You know, the open extortion of the government of Cuba, of course, but that's simply tracking and

0: And, you know, it's simply echoing what's been going down in Venezuela since early the morning of January 3rd. You know, of course, the intervention, invasion, and kidnapping of its president and the president's wife, who was also a high-level official, a deputy in Venezuela's parliament, Celia Flores, in addition to its then-president, Nicolas Maduro, on, you know, hashed-up drug charges being currently held and, you know, on trial in New York. The same thing is being planned, of course, confabulated against none other than Raul Castro. That's part of the headline, the story about Cuba. That's part of what's being, you know, cooked up as we speak, as a supposed, you know, justification in quotes for whatever may come down around Cuba. The same is being held in abeyance against the current president of Colombia, Gustavo Petro, who was put, of course, on the watch list for supposed money laundering as a background to the extortion and coercion that the Trump administration has been trying to wield against Colombia and its people's sovereignty. And this is very important to underline, as we're less than 2 weeks away, just 12 days away, in fact, today on May 19th, from the May 31st first round of the upcoming presidential elections in Colombia to determine what comes next as Petro serves out his term. There are elections coming up in Peru on June 7th, only a week after Colombia. There are very important elections coming up in Brazil. So, you know, you kind of opened up, you know, this segment saying that we were going to kind of do an overview of the hemisphere. Of course, it's very important. We began, as you did, with Cuba, but every single other instance that I've mentioned is part of this broader pattern. What already went down with the elections in Honduras and the pardon for its former president, Juan Orlando Hernandez, the convicted drug runner. In that case, all of the evidence was very clear about his involvement in essentially running a cartel from the presidency in Honduras. And yet somehow he was on the right side of the President Trump and on the right side of history. And somehow Petro and Maduro and others are on the wrong side. So it's very clear how arbitrary these lines are. So we've got a new Operation Condor being run from the White House, and we've got an unprecedented intensity and unprecedented directness of U.S. intervention, which is, of course, accompanied officially by the reactivation and revival of the Monroe Doctrine through the national security strategy that was unveiled late last year. And just within the last 10 days, we had the unveiling not just of the DEA's new drug control strategy, but also, and even more importantly, because it came directly from the White House, presented personally by Trump, we had the new counterterrorism strategy. And this is where Mexico comes in, where, of course, I'm currently based, because we have to add Mexico to the list that I've been seeking to summarize, because all of this is about a hemispheric and a global strategy. And where do we connect the dots? It's Mexico that, for the first time in modern U.S. history, is front and center as a target, not just in terms of the national security strategy, but also the counterterrorism strategy and the drug control strategy, which means Mexico's next on the list.
1: That is the voice of Camila Perez Bustillo. You can understand why we are delighted and focused on having him on this broadcast to enlighten our community. And just say, before we bring in Miguel Gavilán Molina, please remind people, for those who don't understand the history, you say Operation Condor, you say the Monroe Doctrine. These are longstanding structures to make sure that the United States has the access, if you will, to sucking the resources out of Central and South America. Remind people, just a moment of history here.
0: You know, what we have to think about, you know, when we talk about the U.S. and Latin America is, you know, how, you know, U.S. foreign policy becomes essentially a strategy to ensure that U.S. interests are defended at all costs by any means. You know, anybody who's seen the Godfather trilogy, you know, an offer you can't refuse, particularly part two, which is set primarily in and around events in Cuba leading up to and during and in the wake of the Cuban Revolution. You know, when Cuba was being run as essentially, you know, an operation for the mafia in the U.S., that's what I'm referring to. It's the dark side of U.S. foreign policy that Richard Cheney activated post 9/11, but it's all of that within the context of the Cold War. So when we talk about the Cold War, you know, people normally don't put Latin America at the center of the landscape. You know, they think about Eastern Europe. They think about, you know, the Berlin Wall. But when we look at the history of the Cold War from the perspective of Latin America, we put Latin America at the center. We think about Chile in September of 1973. We say that there was an other September 11th, because ironically enough, of course, there was September 11th, 2001. But before there was 2001, you know, 9/11, there was September 11th, 1973, ironically the same date according to the calendar, but, you know, decades before, when the democratically elected socialist center-left government of Salvador Allende was overthrown in a bloody military coup orchestrated from the White House under the Nixon administration, directly by Henry Kissinger and what was known as the 40 Committee, September 1973, at the height of the Cold War. And this is the kind of operation that the U.S. used to run throughout Latin America, imposing U.S.-backed military dictatorships that eventually dominated the entire hemisphere. It began in Brazil in 1964, several years before Chile, but it eventually blanketed the entire subcontinent of Latin America. Dictatorships run directly or indirectly from the U.S. to protect U.S. corporate interests. This culminated in the 1980s, of course, in the civil wars that ravaged Central America, that included genocide in Guatemala, over 200,000 dead, primarily indigenous people, but also hundreds of thousands in Nicaragua, where there was another democratic revolution that was ultimately swallowed and squandered in blood through the Contra Revolution led by U.S.-backed forces in 1990, and in El Salvador the bloody civil war throughout the 1980s. So again, the most important, let's say, theater that people don't know about of the Cold War was Latin America. And that's what I'm referring to when we say that that's what we're essentially going back to now. But then it was run primarily through clandestine operations, and now it's being done publicly, such as the CIA director flying down to Cuba and saying, either you submit, you surrender, or we invade and we impose our will.
1: You are listening to Flashpoints on Pacifica Radio. We're going to bring in Miguel Gavilán Molina now, but I just want to say that these covert operations that the United States supported were often funded by illegal drug flows. And wherever the CIA was, that's where the drug of choice was. So let's not forget that when we think about so-called drug wars. Gavilán Molina, please join us welcoming Camilo into this discussion.
2: Absolutely. As always, Camilo, it's always so important to be able to talk with you, because the information and the flow that you give us, you know, it not only educates, but empowers and inspires. And in all those lines, you know, one of the things that I'm really concerned about Cuba, and that's that lately we know what media is. It's a great stage. News has become, entertainment. But I've heard for the last week of the, all of a sudden, it seems like Cuba's armed with, you know, an army of drones. They could possibly, you know, threaten Miami. And I go, what? ¿Qué? You know, that's what I'm hearing and seeing. And then on the flip side of that, the whole idea that, you know, the invasion of Cuba, in some ways, Camilo and Dennis, I think that United States is already in Guantanamo Bay. It already has, you know, it's basically naval force. I mean, so in taking Cuba, it would, you know, the resistance, it would be interesting to see that. Away from that, my second question is, Camilo, and that is the talk again coming out of the Oval Office, the White House, and that is, you know, the I call him the insane king, the dictator want to be in the House, has been, you know, saying that, hey, how about annexing, you know, Venezuela, making it the 51st state? What do you think about those things, you know, those statements?
0: You know, I think what's incredible is, you know, as we speak, it's the 200th anniversary this July, actually, of when Simón Bolívar called for, in effect, a continental Latin American Congress for all of the countries that had emerged from, you know, the Latin American struggle for emancipation from Spain to unite against what he was already identifying then, 200 years ago in 1826, June of 1826, as the emerging threat to those newly emergent independent nations of Latin America. Simón Bolívar, okay? You know, in effect, the George Washington and Lincoln combined of Latin America, because not only did he free those nations from foreign domination, in our case of Spain, but he also freed the slaves. So that's why I include Lincoln in the equation, you know, way before the U.S. did so. So the reason I'm sort of invoking that historical memory is Bolívar's call in that summer of 1826 for Latin American unity against what he already identified as the emerging threat of what we now understand to be U.S. imperialism, right? 1826, 20 years before the U.S., you know, found an excuse to invade and conquer half of Mexican territory. That's how we have sort of a population of Mexican origin inside the U.S. That's how we got here, right? The border crossed us. We didn't cross the border, right? That's the origin of a Chicano nation and Chicano movement in the U.S. and so on. You know, that's how we get here. You know, the harvest of empire, as Juan González called it in his very, very powerful and essential book. Go back to that moment of 1826. what was Bolivar responding to? He was responding to the Monroe Doctrine, which had been issued in December of 1823. So again, that's why history is helpful to us. It's not just dates and names in a textbook. And that's why we have to fight for our children to learn this history on both sides of the border. It's not just names and dates in a textbook. It's references for us to understand the ground on which we stand, the roots from which we come, and the direction in which we might be headed, which way the wind is blowing, as Bob Dylan once wrote, right? And so that call in 1826 is more relevant today, perhaps, and more timely than it was then. Bolivar said, you know, in Spanish, the essence of his phrase is that the United States of America appears destined to plague us with tribulations in the name of freedom, and we need to respond with the unity of our peoples. That call is being renewed today by leaders like Gustavo Petro of Colombia and the candidate who's seeking to succeed him in those elections that are coming up on May 31st. I cannot underline enough for those of you, all of us who are listening tonight, the importance of those elections that are coming up in Colombia on May 31st, in Peru on June 7th, and in Brazil, the first round will be on October 4th, where Lula is running for re-election against the son of Bolsonaro, right? Again, where in each of those cases, in Colombia, in Peru, in Brazil, the lines are very clear, essentially, between the candidates that line up and the political forces and the social movements that line up with those who identify with Trump and with MAGA and those who are opposed, with those who essentially identify with the equivalent today of fascism and its contemporary expressions in Latin America and in the world, and with those who are anti-fascist and anti-imperialist. Those are the lines in Colombia, in Peru, in Brazil, just like they are in Europe and other places around the world. So where I'm going is that's what's at stake. And the unity of Latin America is the only way in which we can respond.
1: Camilo, tell us, you've been on the ground now. You've been part of the organizational operation to resist this hegemony and fight back from the vision of the people. Tell us some of the things you've been doing in terms of working with different groups. People are getting mobilized throughout the region, aren't they, throughout the hemisphere. People are fighting back.
0: Absolutely. And, you know, I can draw, you know, sort of a line, connect the dots between three key moments that I've had the honor of being part of just within the last, few weeks. It started at the end of February, first a few days of March, when we stood at the gates of Alligator Alcatraz on the shoulders of Route 41 in Florida. And it looks like we were successful through, you know, the efforts of hundreds of us who were there, individual that's been held there every Sunday for the last year and a half. It looks like we've been successful in shutting that atrocity down. It hasn't closed yet, but it looks like that concentration camp, because that's what it has to be understood is, where over 1,400 have been held, which the Trump administration and DeSantis, his henchmen in Florida, have held up as their model for a network of similar sites throughout the U.S. It looks like that's going to be shut down because they've spent $1.4 billion to keep it open. Cages where migrants have been held, primarily from Latin America, but from throughout the world, in conditions that can only be described as conditions of torture. That's where my journey began over the last few weeks. Then Chiapas, standing with the Zapatista Mayan indigenous communities of Chiapas, but also indigenous communities and other campesino communities and popular movements from throughout Mexico and Latin America, standing against the mega projects and extractivist projects that are seeking to dispossess them of their land and their resources, in alignment again with MAGA and those who are in alliance with MAGA in Mexico and throughout Latin America. That was in early April, coinciding with Easter week. And then in Colombia, in Bogota, and in Santa Marta, standing in response to the call of the Petro administration to take a stand, not just against so-called climate change, but against ecocide, against the environmental devastation of the world, but specifically of the Andean and Amazonian regions, standing with indigenous peoples again in communities throughout Latin America and the world at the first global summit to demand an end to fossil fuels and the need for a transition globally to an economy no longer dependent on fossil fuels around the world. That was at the end of April. So what I can say is that if we connect the dots between what we tried to do and what we hopefully were successful in doing in demanding that alligator Alcatraz be shut down with my comrades, my compañeras y compañeros from Witness at the Border and broader networks in Florida, in Chiapas, standing with the Zapatista communities and other communities throughout Mexico, in Colombia, at Santa Marta and Bogota, and responding to the call of the Petro administration, there is a global movement that is arising that we hope will be expressed also in these elections that are coming up in Colombia, in Peru, in Brazil, that is saying, ya basta, enough, that we will stand up for humanity against the system of death that threatens to devastate us all, against the horrors we have seen of genocide in Gaza, in Tehran, in Iran, in southern Lebanon, and stand up for hope and resistance around the world.
1: And you're listening to Flashpoints on Pacifica Radio. We're speaking with Camilo Perez Bustillo, a longtime contributor to this show, somebody who is part of the leadership of Witness at the Border and coordinator of National Lawyers Guild Task Force on the Americas. He is on the ground fighting for the people. And just a message to engineering, we're going to have to blow through our original setup and just keep going with Camilo. Again, Dennis Bernstein here, and I'm sure our good brother, our senior producer, Miguel Gavila Molina, has some more thoughts and a question for you. Gavilan.
2: Well, Dennis, it's important to have voices like Camilo that echo the truth that we just don't get on mainstream media. You're not hearing any of this. You know, alternative media, some of it recent, you know, upsurge of podcasters calling themselves, you know, alternative media. You know, they touch upon things, but nothing from this perspective. The perspective of indigenous, Latino indigenous masses of people, people of color. You know, there's this low intensity war happening, you know, within the state, you know, within this country, you know, to the state communities of color. But again, Camilo, I think that, you know, the one thing that concerns me is Cuba. And I know Guantanamo Bay is there already. And this whole campaign that's starting to be launched about drones, all of a sudden it seems like they might be possessing drones. The Russians, you know, cargo ship has come in with petrol fuel and supplies. And now there's this speculation that they could have drones to threaten, you know, Florida. And then, you know, ultimately to talk about annexing, you know, Venezuela. It's like, what is going on here? Have you heard any of this, Camilo?
0: Absolutely. And you know, I think what we're seeing is, again, it's this confabulation. It's this attempt yes. to cook up a justification for intervention. This is what's being done as to Cuba as we speak. This, you know, this is nothing new. This is what the CIA and the US and their allies and those complicit with them have done for decades. Go back and look at the Church Committee again, 50 years ago. This is what they documented. Right. This is, you know, what Seymour Hirsch has researched, you know, in an extraordinary manner, you know, courageous journalists like him. This is what, you know, Chris Hedges and others have documented more recently. I mean, again, there's nothing new under the sun. You know, this is what the National Security Archive at George Washington University, you know, Peter Kornbluh and others as to Cuba, as to Chile, have documented for decades. Please join us. There are ways for us to fight back. Please join us in standing with the people of Cuba in resistance, in standing with the people of Venezuela in resistance, the people of Mexico, the indigenous peoples of Latin America, the peoples of Colombia, Peru, and Brazil, as I've mentioned. We will be gathering through the process that we are building during the next few months that we've shared with you previously, but that we want to underline tonight. You can stand with us through the International Tribunal of Conscience of Peoples in Movement. You can stand with us at the U.S.-Mexico border, September 17th, 18th, 19th and 20th at Ciudad Juarez and El Paso. So September 17th through 20th, Ciudad Juarez and El Paso, at the hearings focused on binational issues between U.S. and Mexico, the hearings of that People's Tribunal that we are convening to try the crimes of the Trump regime and the crimes of those in complicity with it. And October 14, 15, and 16, here in Mexico City, we will be honored to host you here in Mexico City for the crimes of a continental and global character, which will include the genocide in Gaza, and also the genocidal war against the people of Iran and the people of southern Lebanon and whatever else happens between now and then. Come and stand with us through the International Tribunal of Conscience of Peoples in Movement. You can find us online through Global Exchange, through the People's Movement for Peace and Justice. You can find us online through Witness at the Border, and exclusively, if you continue to permit us, through this space, through Flashpoints, through the extraordinary work of Dennis and Miguel Gavilan here at Flashpoints and KPFA. Continue to support KPFA. Nobody else is doing this work the way in which Flashpoints, Dennis Bernstein, and Miguel Gavilan Molina are doing it today, tonight, in this space.
1: 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We appreciate you. 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

0: And you're listening to Flashpoints on Pacifica Radio. My name is Dennis Bernstein. I'm here with Miguel Gavila Molina in the studio. And joining us in one moment is Francisco. He's stuck in traffic, but he'll be here soon. We are honored to invite back to these airwaves our good friend Rene Saucedo. Rene is a coordinator of Almas Libres Reyes Collective, and she's been dealing with the program of bounty hunting. Rene, it is great to have you back. Obviously, you're on the front line, and Miguel and I wanted to get you on the air to talk about this. We're hearing they're trying to sort of make believe this program isn't happening, that there isn't bounty hunting going on. So why don't you take a couple of minutes to describe what you see, what you witness, what the people you represent are now experiencing. And thank you for coming.
1: Oh, absolutely. Dennis and Miguel, always a pleasure. Well, as everyone knows here in the Greater Bay Area, ICE is present. We may not have the mass sweeps and raids that other cities have had, but we absolutely have ICE enforcement operations. And it looks like a variety of ways. Some are targeted. People are being targeted not too far from their homes early in the morning. People are also targeted in public places. But what is important at this point is that ICE is heavily targeting local jails for immigration enforcement. Why? Because it's easier and more convenient for them, right, to go ahead and arrest people who are being released from county jails. And that's why local jurisdictions have or are in the process of passing what we call sanctuary laws or non-collaboration laws. Here in Sonoma County, we have a strong multi-sector coalition called the Sonoma County Sanctuary Coalition. It consists of immigrants and congregations, labor unions, and many others. And what we've been fighting for, Dennis and Miguel, is for the county sheriff here in Sonoma County to stop sharing information with ICE, because he is doing that from the jail. I can go into why he's doing that. Well, let me just say that under a state law, the sheriff's of different counties are allowed to release information to ICE when people are charged with so-called serious crimes. But under state law or SB 54, it isn't mandatory. Sheriffs don't have to report people who have charges of serious crimes. They don't have to release any information of anyone leaving the jails. But here in Sonoma County, you know, we have a conservative element. We have elected officials who have always tended to side with big landowners and the growers and the vineyards, because, as you know, we're in the middle of wine country. And so the county, including the sheriff, are claiming that they can't release these dangerous people into the larger community because, you know, it goes against community safety, which is a bunch of hogwash, because study after study has proven that whenever you have blanket non-collaboration policies at the local level, there is more safety for everyone in the community. Why? Because immigrant communities don't feel terrified to deal with local law enforcement or other county officials. Right now, here in Sonoma County, people are terrified to even be in the same room as the sheriff or local police officers, and even county officials like board of supervisors. So so that's what's happening here. And I could go on, but you may have
0: Well, tell us, Renee, questions. Tell us a little bit more about the people you represent, the work that they do, and their crucial contributions to our society. We know we have a president now who is bent on a program at many levels of ethnic cleansing.
1: Yes. Ethnic cleansing. There are almost 70,000 people in ICE detention facilities as we speak. And more than 70% of those held by ICE have no criminal convictions. It's not to say that people with criminal convictions should be detained by ICE. We don't believe that. We believe that people make mistakes and go through the criminal justice system and have a right to be reunited with their families because a judge has ordered them released. So who are our folks? They are families. They are mothers of children. The women I work with are farm workers and house cleaners, and they take care of people's children. They are well represented in service industries like hotels and restaurants. They are the heart of the economy of this county, this wealthy county that invites tourists in to drink wine and go to spas and then treats them like this. By saying, well, sorry, our sheriff is going to report your brother, your husband, your son to ICE, and we don't care. We don't care if he won't be reunited with you after a judge has deemed him released. These are the folks, you know, who pick the grapes for the expensive bottles of wine. These are the women who do the washing and the cleaning of the big homes and the not so big homes, you know, who families rely on so that they're able to go out to work and have their children being taken care of and their homes being taken care of. These are the people who right now, because of the Trump policies and because of the lack of support that we're seeing by some local governments, such as Sonoma County, they are contributing to the economy and working extremely hard. And at the same time, they're suffering because their children are emotionally distraught because they don't know if their parents will be home when they get home from school. They're emotionally distraught because sometimes they don't know if it's safe to take their children to the doctors or to school. I know this because I have the privilege of speaking with them every day, and I witness the suffering. And so the kidnapping continues. People are still being torn away from their families with no reason, and enough is enough. We have over 50 people have died by ICE since 2025. Unfortunately, it took two white folk to get killed for people to rise up and say enough is enough, which was good. But at the same time, we have many of our immigrant brothers and sisters who have also died by the hands of ICE in the detention centers from starvation, from heat, from violence. sexual crimes committed by ICE and Border Patrol. I could go on and on. The situation is very grave, and fortunately, you know, immigrant communities are fighting back. They're organizing at all levels, local, state, and federal. And I am very lucky to be able to witness it at all levels, including here in Sonoma County.
2: It's good to have you on with us, Renee. Thank you for being on the show. I have some questions, because when we look at the North Bay, when we look at the North Coast, we're looking at, as you mentioned, one of the richest and biggest agricultural areas in the state that deals primarily with grapes, wines, and so forth. But those grapes are planted by brown hands. Those grapes are cultivated by brown hands. Those grapes are picked by brown hands. They're shipped to wineries where brown hands process and make that wine. And eventually it also reaches the table, where more times than not, it's brown hands that are serving you that wine. You have that industry, and then you have the cannabis industry, which is another massive industry on the North Coast. And these workers are essential. Without that labor, cheap labor, you know, you wouldn't have the richness that Sonoma County, you know, enjoys. And not just Sonoma County, but also Marin County, where you have a sheriff that's doing basically the thing, same thing that's happening, you know, in Sonoma County with a sheriff there. But just to clarify this for our listeners, if I'm not mistaken, the sheriff is a elected position. And yeah, if they're elected, I believe that the sheriff's department is funded, you know, by a budget that's approved by the Board of Supervisors. And if that's the case, we're right now in the middle of this, you know, historic primaries coming up here in June, you know, voting for governor, voting for other state elected officials. Is there a possibility where, let's say, an elected official is violating human rights and violating, you know, international workers' rights could be recalled, you know, as a way to remove somebody who has decided on their own without the, you know, approval of the Board of Supervisors? Because I believe Sonoma County has a limited sanctuary status. I'm not sure if it's actually sanctuary or something along those lines. And I believe also in Marin County, they have the same thing. Yet, it seems that, you know, these sheriffs are running, you know, rogue operations where they don't have to be accountable, they don't have to answer, and the money from their budget just flows and comes in. In that said, there's also a lot of speculation that these sheriffs, these individuals, are getting bounty for each individual that they turn over for ICE. Is there any truth to that?
1: Okay, there's a lot in that question, and I want to answer all of it because it's all important. Is it possible to recall elected officials who do not support non-collaboration between county officials and ICE? A resounding yes, absolutely. And people in this community are beginning to talk about that strategy as an option. Let me tell you, the organizing is that's going on is very powerful. It took about a year and a half, which is a pretty long time, but we won a victory in the sense that the county finally passed an enforceable ordinance which says that no county employee may collaborate or share information with ICE. ICE is not allowed to conduct any operations on county property, and Immigrant Services was funded $1.5 million. Was it a full victory? Absolutely not. But it It was due to the organizing of immigrant communities and allies that made that happen. Why is it not a complete sanctuary? Because the sheriff was excluded from that requirement. Why was he excluded? Because the supervisors say that under state law, he is an independently elected official, and they have no authority to tell him how to do his job. That is what we're dealing with right now. However, the Board of Supervisors does have control over the sheriff's budget. And that's why community organizing is so important, because the board right now is under tremendous heat. They are feeling the pressure. And the sheriff, oh, he's accountable, all right. He's not accountable to us, but he is accountable to wealthy interests in the county. The Sonoma County Farm Bureau, whose membership consists of growers, mainly large growers, they were there recently at what we call the Trust Act Forum, where the sheriff legally has to attend a public hearing to share the statistics of how many people he's reported to ICE under state law. The Farm Bureau executive director and president were there to say, we support you, sheriff. You continue to share information with ICE. And we say, okay, the members of the Sonoma County Farm Bureau are the ones who employ immigrant workers, and they are trying to keep our community intimidated and exploited. And by the way, because of our organizing, we have a meeting with the Farm Bureau coming up, and we don't know what's going to happen next. But they have endorsed officially the sheriff's position. Bounties. There is a federal program that gives counties a certain percentage of funding for every person who is incarcerated in their county jail. Sonoma County used to take hundreds of thousands of dollars through this program. Other counties accept hundreds of thousands of dollars for every immigrant body that is in their jails. Fortunately, because of the community outcry, the sheriff stopped accepting bounty money from the federal government, which, again, it's a little pasito forward, right? It's a little step forward, just like the sanctuary law that was passed but didn't include the sheriff. So what's going to happen now? Well, I think we need to involve organizations like the Farm Bureau and hold them accountable for their positions, because they are pressuring the sheriff and the Board of Supervisors to remain status quo despite all the suffering that is happening in our community. In the Latinx, immigrant, indigenous community, there is much suffering, and it is clear that the sheriff, the Board of Supervisors, and the wealthier interests, the more conservative interests in our county, namely the growers, the winemakers, the hotel owners, etc., are supporting their position. So we're gonna have to go after them and hold them accountable. That's what's going on in Sonoma County.
2: One of the things that I wanted to also mention, Renee, is that Sonoma County is an agricultural, you know, county. The economy is based on agriculture. So farm workers are essential. It's almost a contradiction that the Farm Bureau would be siding with someone that is going to be taking away the their labor force. Aside from being in agriculture, there's a spinoff of the second biggest industry in Sonoma County, which is tourism. You know, hotels, restaurants, you know, boutique shops, all of that, you know, is built around the tourist industry that focuses on wine and food. You know, foodies, you know, rage about the cuisines in Sonoma County. But all of that is done by brown hands. So it's almost as if, you know, they're contradicting themselves, they're biting themselves, you know, on their hands when they are supporting the sheriff's ability to abduct, run, grab people, kidnap people, and then turn them over to ICE. Well, this is an election year. The primaries are coming, midterms election. And, you know, there is a substantial Latino, you know, Chicano community in Sonoma County. They could be organized and force, you know, not just the sheriff, but the Board of Supervisors and other elected officials to pay closer attention to the damage being caused by this, not only to the brown community, the undocumented, you know, refugee communities, but also the industries that rely on brown labor.
1: Yeah, it does seem contradictory, right, that the Board of Supervisors and the sheriff are scared or pressured by these wealthy industries, including the growers of the vineyards, the large cannabis growers, etc. It appears to be contradictory, but in their mind, it isn't. Because what does it mean when the sheriff shares information with ICE, which leads to people receiving double punishment, a double sentence, by being deported and separated from their families? It means that they don't even look at us as human beings. They look at us as worker commodities. They look at us as people who should be working and should be treated differently by the criminal justice system. Who cares if a judge released you after you served your time? We're going to deport you. And this is how we're going to keep you down. This is how we're going to keep you exploited. This is how we're going to keep you afraid. Because as long as workers are afraid, they don't demand their rights. What we have to do, and I agree with you, is that we have to organize in the electoral arena and in the non-electoral arena. In the electoral arena, there is there are progressive candidates who are coming up in this election. I really hope that they win. In the non-electoral arena, you know, organizations like the Sonoma County Sanctuary Coalition and others are organizing workers, are organizing, you know, everyday people, immigrant women, undocumented families, organizing to say enough is enough. And I think that in the future, you know, immigrant workers here in Sonoma County are going to stop working. There's going to be a boycott of Sonoma wine in the future. We have to hit them where it hurts. too, and that's their pocketbook. So there are a lot of things that we need to do.
0: Beautiful. That's Renee Salcedo. She is working for the people on the front line, working, standing, giving voice to the voiceless, to the disinherited, to the disrespected, to the people who do the hardest work in this country, who stand and speak truth to power for the people who we depend on in one of the richest counties in this country. Renee Salcedo, we thank you for your work. Be safe, and please come back and keep us posted on the incredible work that you've been doing all these years. Thank you.
1: Thank you.
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And that does it for another episode of Flashpoints. Our executive producer is Dennis Bernstein. Senior producers, Miguel Gavilan Molina and Kevin Pina. Technical producer, Rod Akil. Our theme music written and produced by Charlie Lang. For questions and comments, email Dennis Bernstein at dennis@kpfa.org. 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

step into this hour, a brief reminder for our listeners. 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

Week in Palestine is a place where truth does not arrive quietly. It does not tiptoe. It does not bow to power. Here, truth enters the room with its full weight, untrimmed, unsoftened, unafraid. Here, urgency is not a mood, it is a living pulse. Here, clarity is not a luxury, it is a responsibility. And while our compass points toward Palestine, toward the West Bank, toward Gaza, we also bring you stories from across the world. Stories that may seem distant at first glance, yet ripple outward and shape Palestinian lives, shape the future of Palestine in ways the headlines rarely acknowledge. Wherever you are, driving through the long stretch of night, lifting your first cup of coffee into the morning light, or sitting in the stillness of your home, thank you for choosing to be here. I am your host and narrator, Arlene Russell. On this program, we do not smooth the edges of reality. We do not rewrite the story to make it easier to swallow. We do not trade honesty for comfort. This is a space where truth arrives unfiltered, where resistance is lived, not imagined, where solidarity is not a slogan, but a legacy carried through generations. This is where voices rising from occupied land are not faint, not isolated, not swallowed by the machinery built to silence them. They rise together, steady, unbroken, standing beside movements across the world that insist on dignity, justice, and liberation for all people.

This hour is more than a broadcast. It is a lifeline, a thread stretching from Palestine to every corner of the globe, binding shattered homes to unbroken hope, binding devastation to determination, binding grief to a future still worth reaching for. Even in the deepest darkness, the ember of defiance refuses to fade. Each week, we bring you reporting that cuts through distortion, analysis that refuses disguise, and reflections that center Palestinian life in all its depth, struggle, beauty, and humanity. We do not soften. We do not dilute. We speak with intention, because the stakes are far too high for anything less. This Week in Palestine is not a refuge for polite avoidance. It is testimony. It is urgency. It is solidarity without hesitation. Because the struggle for liberation does not belong to one land, one people, or one moment in time. It is shared. It is global. And it is sacred.

Now, let's talk about newborn babies entering the world. There are moments in global politics that don't arrive with explosions or speeches or breaking news banners. They arrive quietly in a single message, a single sentence, a single line that cuts deeper than any diplomatic statement ever could. A line that exposes the truth behind the power, the grief behind the politics, the humanity behind the headlines. Today, we begin with one such moment. A newborn child, a proud mother, a congratulatory post on social media, and then a reply from a nation. A reply that shook the internet. A reply that carried the weight of 168 dead children. This is the story of how Iran congratulated Donald Trump's spokesperson on the birth of her daughter in its own

Caroline Leavitt, the White House spokesperson for President Donald Trump, posted a photo celebrating the birth of her newborn daughter. A moment of joy. A moment of innocence. A moment every parent understands. But in the world of geopolitics, innocence is never untouched. Because beneath that photo, beneath the congratulations and emojis and warm wishes, came a message from the Iranian embassy in Armenia. A message that did not congratulate her in the way she expected. A message that said, "Congratulations. Children are innocent and beloved. The 168 children your president killed in the Minab school and you justified were children too. When you kiss your baby, remember the mothers of those children." A message that turned a celebration into a confrontation. A message that forced the world to look at two images at once. A newborn child and a

To understand the weight of Iran's message, we need to go back to Minab in southern Iran, to a school that became a grave, to a strike that killed 168 children. The Iranian government has repeated this number again and again. 168. Not soldiers, not militants, children. Children who were sitting in classrooms. Children who were learning, laughing, drawing, dreaming. Children who never made it home. And Iran says the United States was responsible. Whether you agree with Iran's framing or not, whether you believe the numbers or dispute them, one thing is undeniable. The grief is real. The mothers are real. The loss is real. And Iran chose this moment, the birth of a child, to remind the world of the children who died.

diplomacy usually speaks in careful language, measured, coded, sterile. But this message was none of those things. This was not diplomacy. This was a dagger wrapped in a congratulations, a dagger aimed not at a mother, but at a government, at a policy, at a worldview that Iran believes treats some children as precious and others as collateral. Look how the situation captures this moment with dramatic clarity. It frames Iran's message as a moral confrontation, a reminder that motherhood does not exist in a vacuum, that politics does not stop at the nursery door. And the question Iran posed implicitly, painfully, was this. How can a mother celebrate new life while defending the killing of innocent children? There was a reason this message went viral, a reason it spread across Arabic media, Iranian outlets, and Western commentary, because it exposed a contradiction at the heart of global politics, the contradiction between personal innocence and political violence, between the joy of one mother and the grief of many, between the image of a newborn child and the image of a destroyed classroom. Iran's message forced the world to hold these two images together, to feel the discomfort, the tension, the moral weight, and that is

Let's pause here. Let's imagine the mothers of Minab. Mothers who sent their children to school that morning. Mothers who packed lunches, tied shoelaces, kissed foreheads. Mothers who waited for their children to come home and instead received silence. Iran's message was not just political. It was maternal. It was a reminder that grief does not disappear because the world moves on, that the death of a child is not a statistic, that every mother, everywhere, understands the same language, loss. And Iran used that language, deliberately, painfully, to confront a spokesperson who defended the strike. The question that refuses to leave, even after the conversation ends: how can a mother accept the killing of innocent children? It is not a question for Caroline Levitt alone. It is a question for every government that wages war, every official who justifies civilian casualties, every spokesperson who sanitizes violence with language like precision strike, collateral damage, or unintended consequences. Iran's message stripped away the euphemisms. It replaced them with a newborn child and 168 dead ones.

Motherhood is often used in politics as symbol, as shield, as moral authority. But here, Iran flipped the script. It used motherhood not to soften a message, but to sharpen it. It said, if you celebrate your child, then acknowledge ours. If you feel joy, then recognize our grief. If you defend your government's actions, then confront the consequences. This was not a geopolitical argument. It was a human one. And that is why it resonated. The reaction online was immediate. Some called Iran's message cruel. Others called it honest. Some said it crossed a line. Others said it revealed one. But everyone agreed on one thing. It could not be ignored. The shock, the discomfort, the moral clarity. It framed the moment not as a diplomatic spat, but as a confrontation between two truths. A mother celebrating life, a nation mourning death. And the world was forced to choose which truth it felt more deeply.

In the end, this story is not about Iran, not about the United States, not about politics or embassies or spokespeople. It is about children, the ones who live, the ones who die, the ones who are celebrated, the ones who are forgotten. Iran's message, harsh, provocative, unforgettable, was a reminder that every child's life has equal value, even when politics pretends otherwise. And as the world watched a mother cradle her newborn daughter, Iran asked us to remember the mothers

This is not a story about diplomacy. It is a story about humanity. A story about how a single message, a single sentence can expose the moral fault lines beneath global power. A story about how joy and grief can collide in the same moment. How a newborn child can become a symbol of a nation's pain. How the world can be reminded in the simplest of ways that innocence is universal, and that when one child is born, we must not forget the children who never had the chance. The children of Iran, of Palestine, of Sudan. We should remember those that our weapons killed or helped killing.

Okay, let's see. Now, let's talk about Trump's refusal of Iran proposal. According to political analyst Dr. Khalid Al-Tarani, there is a major escalation point between the United States and Iran. Sometimes war doesn't begin with a missile. Sometimes it begins with a sentence, a rejection, a message carried through a mediator, a reply that one side calls unacceptable and the other calls final. Today, we follow a moment the world barely noticed, a moment that could decide whether the Middle East steps back from the edge or falls into the fire again. This is the story of Trump's rejection of Iran's response, and the question that now hangs over the region: will the war return? The story begins not in Washington, not in Tehran, but in Islamabad. A Pakistani mediator carries a message from Iran to the United States, a proposal, a path, fragile, narrow, imperfect, toward ending the war. Iran submits a 14-point plan, a ceasefire mechanism, a timeline, a framework for de-escalation across multiple fronts, including Lebanon, a diplomatic attempt to stop a region from burning. And then, the reply. Donald Trump looks at the proposal and says two words, completely unacceptable. A door closes, a window slams shut, and the region holds its breath. Trump doesn't just reject the proposal privately. He rejects it publicly, loudly, declaring that the battle is going excellently. It is a message meant for Iran, but also for his base, for his allies, for the world. A message that says the United States is not backing down. The war is not ending. The pressure will continue. But behind the cameras, behind the slogans, behind the bravado, something else is happening. According to Dr. Khalid Al-Tarani, the United States has no real alternative to negotiation, no appetite for a new war, no strategy for escalation. And that contradiction between public defiance and private limitation is where the danger lives. Iran hears Trump's rejection, and it does not explode. It does not retaliate. It does not escalate. Instead, Iran says, "We are waiting for a formal U.S. reply." A sentence that sounds calm, but is loaded with threat. Because Iran's silence is not weakness. It is calculation. Iran knows the region is a chessboard, and it knows the United States is stretched, militarily, politically, diplomatically. So Iran waits, and the world waits with it. So to understand why this moment matters, we need to understand the war behind it, a war that has spilled across borders, a war fought in Gaza, in Lebanon, in Syria, in the Gulf, a war of drones, militias, sanctions, assassinations, and shadow operations, a war that has no front line, because the entire region is the front line. And now, with one rejection, the question returns. So is the war about to reignite? Dr. Khalid Al-Tarani is not a man who speaks in slogans. He speaks in patterns, in structures, in the logic of power. And he says something the world should hear. The United States cannot escalate. Iran will not surrender. And both sides are trapped in a cycle neither can break. This is not a war of choice anymore. It is a war of momentum, a war that continues because no one knows how to stop it. Trump's rejection is not just a diplomatic move. It is a signal to Israel, a signal to the Gulf, a signal to Iran's allies, a signal to the countries watching from the shadows. And every signal in this region has consequences. A drone strike here, a missile launch there, a convoy hit on a desert road, a ship targeted in the Gulf. Each act, small on its own. Together, a fuse. Lebanon, Iraq, Syria, Yemen.
each one a pressure point, each one a trigger, each one a place where a single miscalculation could ignite a regional fire. Iran's 14-point plan tried to address this, to create a mechanism for de-escalation across all fronts. Trump's rejection removes that mechanism. And now, every front is exposed. War is not just fought with weapons. It is fought with politics. Trump's rejection plays well with his base. It projects strength. It projects dominance. It projects control. But projecting strength is not the same as having it. And Al-Tarani warns the United States is negotiating from a position of weakness, not power. A dangerous place to negotiate from. A dangerous place to reject proposals from. A dangerous place to escalate from. So we arrive at the question, will the war return? The analysts say it depends on miscalculation. The diplomats say it depends on timing. The military say it depends on orders. But the truth is simpler. It depends on whether anyone is willing to step back. And right now, no one is. Trump rejected Iran's reply. Iran is waiting for America's next move. The region is holding its breath. And somewhere, in a war room, in a bunker, in a ministry office, someone is deciding whether the next chapter will be diplomacy or fire. This is not just a political moment. It is a human one. A moment that will shape lives, families, futures. A moment that could decide whether the Middle East steps back from the edge or falls into the abyss. A moment that is happening right now. A moment where Trump is trying to fix an issue that wasn't there to begin with. A moment built on urgency without substance. A crisis manufactured out of thin air. A performance of power aimed at a problem that never existed. And in that performance, you can see the truth. He's fighting shadows, not realities.

Okay, now let's go back to occupied land and Hezbollah. Okay, look, sometimes the battlefield changes, not with a tank, not with a missile, not with a speech, but with a sound, a faint buzz in the sky, a shadow that wasn't there yesterday, a machine so small it barely registers on radar, yet powerful enough to rewrite the rules of war. Today, we follow the story of the drones, the Musayyarat, that have forced Israel into a new reality, a reality it cannot control, a reality it cannot stop, a reality it never expected. This is the story of how Hezbollah's drones reshaped the Northern Front and why Israel's army has no answer. For decades, Israel dominated the skies. Jets, helicopters, surveillance balloons, satellites, a full spectrum of aerial supremacy. But then came the drones. Not American drones, not Israeli drones, not state-of-the-art machines with billion-dollar budgets. No, these were different. Small, silent, cheap, precise, persistent. And they began appearing over Israeli positions again and again, until the army realized something terrifying. The sky was no longer theirs. See, Hezbollah's drones have created a new battlefield reality, a reality Israel cannot reverse. These drones are not symbolic. They are not propaganda tools. They are not toys. They are weapons. They are scouts. They are psychological pressure. They are strategic leverage. And Israel, with all its technology, all its intelligence, all its military power, has no solution. It began with reconnaissance, drones flying low, slow, invisible to radar, filming Israeli bases, mapping movements, recording vulnerabilities. Then came the strikes, a drone dropping a munition on an Israeli outpost, a drone hitting a surveillance tower, a drone targeting a tank, a drone flying directly over a military base, filming everything. Each flight was a message. We see you. We reach you. We are above you. Now, Israel's pride, the Iron Dome, was built for rockets. Fast, high, predictable. But drones? Slow, low, unpredictable. The Iron Dome cannot track them, cannot lock onto them, cannot intercept them. And so Israel is forced to watch, helpless, as drones fly over its positions, record its movements, and strike its soldiers. This is not just a tactical failure, it is a psychological one. Imagine being an Israeli soldier on the Northern Front. You hear a sound, faint, distant, metallic. You look up, you see a dot in the sky. Is it filming you? Is it armed? Is it about to strike? You don't know. Your commanders don't know. Your army doesn't know. And that uncertainty, that fear, is a weapon. So you see, Hezbollah's drones are not random. They are part of a strategy to exhaust Israel, expose its weaknesses, force it into a defensive posture, drain its resources, break its confidence, challenge its technological superiority. This is not a war of rockets. It is a war of attrition, a war of patience, a war of pressure, and Israel is feeling it. Israel's army is built on one assumption, superiority. Superiority in the air, superiority in intelligence, superiority in technology. But drones undermine all three. They fly under radar. They gather intelligence Israel cannot stop. They strike targets Israel cannot protect. And so the army finds itself in a position it has not faced in decades. It does not know what to do. So now the north border. Look at the north border. The Northern Front is no longer a border. It is a laboratory, a place where new tactics are tested, where new weapons are introduced, where new rules are written. And Hezbollah is writing them. Every drone flight is a message. Every strike is a lesson. Every video is a warning. Israel is no longer dictating the terms. It is reacting, defending, absorbing. And that shift from offense to defense is the beginning of strategic decline. So now what about inside the occupied land, or what's called Israel?
inside Israel, the drones have become a political crisis. Families of soldiers demand answers. Politicians argue on television. Generals warn of a new threat. Settlers flee the northern towns. The drones are not just weapons. They are symbols. Symbols of a state losing control. Symbols of an army losing confidence. Symbols of a frontier that is no longer safe. So where does this go? Munir Shahade says the drones are only the beginning. More advanced models are coming. Longer range, heavier payloads, smarter navigation, better cameras. The battlefield is evolving, and Israel is struggling to keep up. The question now is not whether drones will shape the war. They already have. The question is, what happens when the next generation arrives? The drones that buzz over the northern front are more than machines. They are signals, warnings, harbingers of a new era. An era where the sky is contested, where technology is democratized, where power is no longer guaranteed. Israel once believed it owned the air. Now it looks up, uncertain. And in that uncertainty, a new battlefield is born.

are listening to This Week in Palestine, where the call for freedom doesn't fade. It burns. It rises. It shines. Now, let's switch our talk and discuss why AIPAC will fall. Today, we look at a giant, a political machine that shaped American policy for decades, a lobby that presidents feared, candidates obeyed, and Congress rarely challenged, a force so powerful that even whispering its name once felt dangerous. AIPAC, the American-Israel Public Affairs Committee. For years, it was untouchable. For years, it dictated the boundaries of political speech. For years, it punished anyone who stepped outside the line. But today, something is changing.

0: formula: money, access, punishment. If you supported Israel unconditionally, AIPAC rewarded you. If you questioned Israeli policy, AIPAC targeted you. If you dared to criticize the occupation, AIPAC made an example of you. This was not subtle. This was not hidden. This was the system. And for a long time, it worked. Candidates feared AIPAC. Presidents courted AIPAC. Congress obeyed AIPAC. But power built on fear is fragile. And fear is disappearing. Breaking Points reported something extraordinary. AIPAC spent $20 million trying to defeat a handful of progressive candidates. And it failed. Candidates who openly criticized Israeli policy, candidates AIPAC labeled dangerous, won anyway. This was not supposed to happen. This was not in the script. This was not how the machine worked. But the machine is breaking. Then came New Jersey. AIPAC poured money into the race. They backed their preferred candidate. They mobilized donors, PACs, messaging networks. And they lost. Badly. Analysts called it an earthquake, a political shockwave, a sign that AIPAC's grip on Democratic primaries is slipping. Because money can buy ads, money can buy mailers, money can buy consultants, but money cannot buy a public that has seen Gaza. For years, AIPAC operated in the shadows. Dark money, bundled donations, quiet threats, silent pressure. But now, activists are tracking every dollar. ZTO profiled the organizers behind Track AIPAC, a grassroots movement exposing where AIPAC's money comes from, who it funds, how it influences elections, which candidates take its checks. And once the public sees the money, the spell breaks. AIPAC's greatest weapon was secrecy. That weapon is gone.
1: AIPAC's model depends on one thing: a silent, obedient political class. But a new generation is rising, younger, more diverse, more informed, more connected. They have seen Gaza on their phones. They have watched the occupation in real time. They have heard Palestinian voices without filters. And they are not afraid. They are rejecting AIPAC money. They are winning races AIPAC tried to control. They are speaking truths that once ended careers. AIPAC cannot intimidate a generation that has nothing to lose and everything to say. The Majority Report put it plainly. AIPAC is losing its grip on the Democratic Party. Not at the top, not yet, but at the grassroots, at the local level, at the primary level, at the level where political futures are born. Progressive candidates are winning. AIPAC-backed candidates are losing, and the old guard is aging out. This is not a moment. This is a shift. So, okay, look at this. The English-language international news channel based in Istanbul, Turkey, TRT World, has highlighted something AIPAC cannot control: public opinion. For the first time in modern polling, a majority of Americans disapprove of Israel's actions in Gaza. Younger voters overwhelmingly support Palestinian rights. Even many Jewish Americans are breaking with AIPAC's hardline positions. AIPAC can buy ads. It cannot buy public conscience. And conscience is turning. AIPAC's power was never just money. It was fear. Fear of being labeled anti-Israel, fear of being smeared, fear of losing funding, fear of losing elections. But today, candidates are saying something AIPAC never expected. Go ahead, attack me. I'm not afraid. And when fear disappears, power collapses.
2: Let's see. Now, so how will AIPAC fall? Not in a single moment. Not in a single election, not in a single scandal. It will fall the way all political machines fall: through overreach, through arrogance, through misreading the public, through losing touch with the moment, through believing money is enough. AIPAC is fighting yesterday's battles with yesterday's tools in a world that has already moved on, and the world is not coming back. Today, we stand at a turning point. AIPAC is still powerful.
1: still wealthy, still influential, but it is no longer inevitable, no longer untouchable, no longer feared. And once a political machine loses inevitability, it begins to die. Slowly, quietly, then all at once. The fall of AIPAC will not be the end of influence, but it will be the end of silence. Because a new generation is speaking. A new movement is rising. A new political reality is forming. And in that reality, AIPAC is no longer the author of the story. It is a chapter, one that is closing. So where does that lead us? Where does this moment, this political unraveling, this moral reckoning actually take us? Let me tell you what I see. Not as a prophecy, not as a forecast, but as an observation, a long, slow, undeniable shift happening right in front of us. Look at our politicians. Look at the way they bow, bend, and fold themselves into shapes that please AIPAC. Look at the way they treat that lobby as if it were a throne they must kneel before. For decades, aligning with AIPAC was considered smart politics, a shortcut to funding, influence, and protection. But something has changed, something fundamental. I believe, and this is my observation, that we are entering a time when anyone who associates themselves with AIPAC will no longer be seen as powerful, but as compromised. Not respected, but exposed. Not admired, but marked. Marked by the public. Marked by history. Marked by a generation that is no longer willing to pretend that money is innocence or that influence is virtue. I believe that soon, very soon, the association itself will carry a stain, a political scar, a moral bruise, a sign that says, you took the money, you looked away, you chose the lobby over the people. And when that moment arrives, it will not be subtle. It will not be quiet. It will not be polite. It will be a cultural shift, the kind that rewrites reputations overnight. The kind that turns yesterday's alliances into tomorrow's embarrassments. The kind that makes a whole generation look back at the previous one with disbelief, with disappointment, with disgust. Because let's be honest, the next generation is watching. They are watching everything. They are watching who took the checks, who repeated the talking points, who defended the indefensible, who traded integrity for access, who traded conscience for applause. And they will not forget. They will not forget the politicians who stood on stages and justified suffering. They will not forget the lawmakers who voted for bombs and called it diplomacy. They will not forget the leaders who claimed to care about human rights, except when it came to Palestinians. And when they look back, they will ask, how did you accept that money? How did you take those donations? How did you let a lobby dictate your morality? How did you let influence become a substitute for truth? This is not about left or right. This is not about party or ideology. This is about a moral line. A line that has been crossed too many times for too many years by too many people who thought no one would ever hold them accountable. But accountability is coming. Not from the top. Not from the institutions, not from the political class. It's coming from the people, from the streets, from the campuses, from the communities, from the generation that refuses to inherit silence. And here is my observation, the one that sits heavy in my chest. We are witnessing the end of an era, the end of automatic loyalty, the end of unquestioned alliances. The end of political obedience disguised as patriotism. We are watching a shift in real time, a shift in public consciousness, in moral clarity, in political courage, a shift that is making it harder and harder for politicians to hide behind old narratives, old excuses, old alliances. And yes, I believe we are also watching the end of something else. The era when AIPAC could shape the direction of American politics without challenge, without scrutiny, without consequence. I'm not predicting elections. I'm not naming winners or losers. I'm not forecasting political outcomes. I'm simply telling you what I see. A generation that is done being silent, done being manipulated, done being told what to believe. A generation that is saying no more. Not in our name, not with our future. And that changes everything. Because once a society begins to question the source of its political influence, once it begins to examine the money behind the message, once it begins to expose the machinery behind the policy, the spell breaks. The illusion dissolves. The power shifts. The truth steps into the light.
3: And when truth steps into the light, it does not step back into the shadows. So here is what I believe. Again, as my observation, my analysis, my reading of the moment. We are living through the unraveling of an old political order. An order built on fear, on silence, on influence, on money. An order that believed it could last forever. An order that never imagined the public would wake up. But the public is awake now. The youth are awake. The world is awake. And once people wake up, they do not go back to sleep. This is not about one politician. This is not about one administration. This is not about one moment in time. This is about a shift in moral gravity, a shift in political consciousness, a shift in what people are willing to accept and what they are no longer willing to tolerate. And that shift is happening right in front of our eyes. So where does that lead us? It leads us to a future where influence is not immunity, where money is not morality, where lobbies do not dictate conscience, where politicians cannot hide behind the old shields, where the next generation demands accountability and gets it. It leads us to a future where the truth is louder than the checkbook, where justice is louder than the lobby, where the people are louder than the donors. It leads us to a future where the political landscape is rewritten, not by the powerful, but by the principled. And that, right there, is the shift of our time.
4: Okay. In the near future, I believe we're going to hear something we haven't heard nearly enough of. Apologies. Public apologies. Uneasy apologies. Late apologies. From people who took the money, protected the system, and looked away when it mattered most. You're going to see politicians step forward and admit, some reluctantly, some strategically, that accepting AIPAC money came with a cost. You're going to hear media figures and reporters try to explain their silence, their hesitation, their failure to ask the questions they should have asked long ago. They will say they were cautious. They will say they were pressured. They will say they were afraid of being labeled anti-Israel for simply telling the truth. But history has a way of catching up with cowards. So sit back and watch carefully, because the moment of reckoning is coming. And when it arrives, it won't whisper. It will come in headlines, in interviews, in statements carefully read from podiums, and in voices trying to make peace with what they once refused to confront.

0: Okay, what's next? Oh, yes, something important I need to get to your attention. Every society has its myths, the stories we tell ourselves about generosity, charity, and the goodness of giving. We want to believe that when we donate, when we hand over our old car, or write a check, or click a button, we are helping someone who needs it. We want to believe that charity is simple, pure, honest. But sometimes the story is darker. Sometimes the organizations that promise to help children help themselves instead. Sometimes the jingle that gets stuck in your head is not a symbol of kindness, but a warning you didn't hear. Today, we look at one of the most recognizable charities in America. A charity with a jingle every child can sing. A charity that promised to help kids and was found guilty of misleading millions. This is the story of Cars for Kids and the scandal that exposed what was really happening behind the music. If you grew up in the United States, you know the song. You heard it on the radio, on TV, in the car, in the background of your life. 1-877-CARS-4-KIDS. Donate your car today. It was catchy. It was everywhere. It was impossible to escape. And that was the point. Cars for Kids built one of the most aggressive advertising campaigns in American nonprofit history. They spent millions to convince people that donating their old car would help kids. No details, no specifics, just kids. And people believed it. Because why wouldn't they? It's a charity. It's for children. It's on every radio station in the country. But behind the jingle was a truth the ads never mentioned. It started with questions. Donors asked, which kids? Where? What programs? What impact? And the answers didn't come. People discovered their donations weren't helping children in their own communities. Some learned the money wasn't staying in their state at all. Others found out the funds were going to programs they never knew existed, programs the ads never mentioned. The complaints grew. The questions grew louder, and eventually, state investigators stepped in. The turning point came in California. The state's attorney general launched an investigation into Cars for Kids advertising practices. What they found was simple and damning. The ads were misleading. The charity was not transparent. Donors were not told the truth. California ruled that Cars for Kids misled donors about where their money was going, failed to disclose that donations funded religious programs, implied that funds helped local children when they did not, used vague language to hide the true purpose of the charity. The court found Cars for Kids guilty of deceptive advertising. The penalty? Fines, restrictions, and a ban on their ads until they corrected the deception. The jingle went silent in California.
1: Okay. As journalists dug deeper, another truth emerged. Cars for Kids was not a general children's charity. It was a fundraising arm for URA, an organization that promotes Orthodox Jewish religious education. The money was raised for 17 and 18-year-old children to make trips to Israel, only Jewish children, and only to educate them about the Israeli myth of the Promised Land. The ads never said the money went to religious programs. They never said the funds supported a specific community. They never said donors' cars were not helping all kids, but instead serving a narrow, targeted mission. Transparency is the foundation of charity, and Cars for Kids had none. Investigators found something else. A huge portion of donations, millions of dollars, was spent on advertising itself. The jingle wasn't just a marketing tool, it was the product. The charity used donations to buy more ads, to get more donations, to buy more ads. A cycle, a machine, a business model disguised as charity. And the children donors thought they were helping, they were not receiving the funds. The donations were swallowed by marketing, overhead, and administrative costs.
0: When the news broke, people were stunned. How could a charity so visible, so familiar, so omnipresent be misleading millions? How could a jingle that felt harmless hide so much? Donors felt betrayed. Communities felt misled. And the public began asking a deeper question. If this charity, the one we all know, was deceptive, how many others are? The scandal became a national conversation about transparency, accountability, and the ethics of nonprofit advertising. The Cars for Kids case is not just about one organization. It is about the system. A system where charities can spend more on ads than on children. Donors are left in the dark. Vague language replaces real information. Emotional appeals replace transparency. And oversight often comes too late. The scandal exposed a truth many people didn't want to face. Charity is not always charitable, and giving is not always simple. Behind every donation is a story. A family giving away their old car because they want to help a child. A parent teaching their kids about generosity. A person who doesn't have much but gives anyway. These people were not just misled. They were used. Their kindness became a commodity. Their generosity became a marketing strategy. Their trust became a revenue stream. And that is the real tragedy of the Cars for Kids scandal. Not the fines, not the legal ruling, not the headlines, but the betrayal of good people who wanted to do good. So what happens now? Cars for Kids still exists. The jingle still plays in many states. The charity still collects millions. But the public is different. More skeptical. More informed. More aware. The scandal forced donors to ask questions they should have been asking all along. Where is my money going? Who is it helping? What is the mission? Who benefits? Who decides? Charity must be transparent. Because generosity deserves honesty.
1: Cars for Kids. Donate your car today. Just like that, a scam in the name of children. The Cars for Kids scandal is not just a scam about a charity. It is a story about trust. Trust given freely. Trust exploited. Trust broken. But it is also a reminder that generosity is powerful, and that power must be protected. Because when people give, they give from the heart, and the heart deserves truth. I'm Arlene Russell. This is This Week in Palestine. And today, we learn that even the simplest jingle can hide a complicated truth, a myth, and a scam.

Before we close, I want to leave you with a reminder and an invitation. Jonathan Paz. If the name is new to you, it won't be for long. People across Massachusetts have been talking about him, not because of slogans or spectacle, but because of the way he shows up. His supporters describe him as someone who doesn't talk down to people, someone who doesn't stand above the crowd, but in it. Someone you can walk up to, shake hands with, and have a real conversation. Not a performance, not a photo op, but a genuine exchange. They say he listens. No matter your background, your faith, your income, or your story, he listens. And many of his supporters highlight something they see as central to his campaign, that he is running without ties to organizations that could influence his positions. They describe him as independent, unaligned, and focused on the people he hopes to represent. So if you've been hearing his name more and more, that's why. People want it to stay with you. Jonathan Paz. Remember it. And now the invitation. Come meet him in person at Cafe Yaffa Natick tonight from 6 p.m. to 8 p.m. The address is 6A Weathersfield Road, Natick, Massachusetts, 01760. Ask your questions, share your concerns, have a conversation, or simply sit down with a cup of tea and see for yourself. I'll be there too. Let's stand together for what's right. Let's stand together for what we believe in. Let's stand together with Jonathan Paz.

And just like that, we arrive at the final breaths of this week's broadcast. The soft dimming of a candle, the quiet settling of dust after a long, honest conversation. As you step back into your day, may you carry with you the questions that refuse to be buried, the courage that refuses to dim, and the curiosity that keeps truth alive in a world that so often tries to smother it. I'm Arlene Russell, your host and narrator. 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Thank you for being here. Thank you for listening. We'll return next week. Until then, take care. Stay grounded. Stay steadfast. This is This Week in Palestine. This is occupied land. This is Palestine. And the call for freedom continues. Free Palestine, from the river to the sea. Philistine horror.

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0: JVD, Hard Knock Radio, hanging out with you this afternoon. Today I got a couple of folks who are no stranger to our airwaves and no stranger to movement work and no stranger to trying to bring about better tomorrows for people in our community. The first is a host, a writer, an organizer, and an interviewer. His name is Jesse Strauss. We know him. We love him. And he is here with the one and only Walter Riley, who's a longtime civil rights attorney, labor organizer, political activist, whose work spans the civil rights movement to contemporary struggles for racial and economic justice. And we're going to go on and learn a lot about Walter because they have a new book out. Jesse and Walter got together and they have a book that is The Civil Rights and Structural Attacks. Conversations with Walter Riley, and the interview and edited by Jesse Strauss. So, fellas, welcome to the show, and how y'all doing today?
1: Thank you so much for having us here. It's always a pleasure to join you, Davey.
2: Thank you.
0: Let me start off with you, Jesse. Interviewing somebody like Walter, I think, is important in more ways than I feel many can appreciate. First of all, it's good to have somebody with his wisdom and his tenure in the movements, you know, share his wisdom. But we are also under attack, where a lot of things that we don't really own, if we don't physically own it, if we haven't done it ourselves, they can be tucked away in somebody's archives. They can be removed from somebody's platform. They can be rewritten, recontextualized, and distorted. And we're seeing that happen all over the place. And so at a time when somebody like Walter Riley is considered a threat to the current administration because of his political outlook and what he wants to see us achieve, he can potentially be censored and removed. And so I wanted to talk to you about that, you know, why it was important for you to sit down with Walter, collaborate, and do this book, Jesse.
1: Absolutely. Thank you, Davey. I think the most important thing that I think about when I think about, like, what can we glean from Walter? And obviously there's hundreds of pages in this book, so there's a lot there, but it's that Walter is a movement elder, but he's not only an archive. Walter has been involved in the civil rights movement. He's been involved in labor movements. He's been involved in the anti-Vietnam movement. He's been involved in movements beyond what most of us can fathom being a part of, because

0: Because we think of movement people as people who participate in something and are remembered for that particular participation. Walter has an incredible historical memory of what he's been involved with, and we'll hear, I'm sure, a lot more from Walter in just a moment about some of those memories. But Walter also doesn't give up. Walter is, again, I said he's not just the archive. Walter is super active. He hasn't like handed in. He hasn't given up. He hasn't set down the work. Being able to sit down with Walter for so many hours and work toward understanding his approach to movement building helped me understand that movement building is a permanent task. And the reason that this book is important to me, and I think the reason that it's going to be important to a lot of people in our community, certainly in the Bay Area and also beyond, is understanding the nature of working in movement at one point and building slowly over time to engage in the lessons that we've learned in one point in movement building, building to the next, building to the next, building to the next. And, you know, certainly we're in this movement work to win. Yeah. But in the interim, we're in this movement to build the movement. And Walter's still doing it. So it's an honor to be a part of writing down some of his story and sharing that with our community.
1: No, much appreciated. And thank you for that, Jesse Strauss. Walter Riley, I see you so many places so often. You're like a fixture. And then, you know, reading the book, I was like, man, we can't take you for granted. And, you know, first of all, I appreciate the work that you've done over the years. I did not realize the depth of your history until reading the book. So that's the first thing I want to say. But the second thing I want to ask you, are you surprised at the political moment we're in right now with everything that is going on? And especially since you and so many others have fought to not have us be at this particular moment of authoritarianism, fascism, overt, you know, things that you probably had to deal with when you were growing up, to see it kind of circle back and rear its head in a new form and fashion.
2: Thank you, Davey, for having me on. I appreciate you and appreciate the work that you do. I've known you since, what, the late 80s. Thanks, Jesse, too. I'm approaching my 82nd birthday, starting my 83rd year on May 1st. I am not surprised. I can't say that I'm surprised. I can't say also that I expected it in the particular form it takes. I think my experience is that we live in a very oppressive political authoritarian society in many ways. And it takes on different forms at different times. The rise of Trump in this latest election and this particular administration, it's pretty outrageous that this country of all these places that we've been as a community of people and as a community of values, that we end up with somebody in the presidency and all the other people in the White House. And a great part of our media institutions bowing down, aspects of our liberal society unable to appreciate the moment that we're in and make the necessary struggles to try and protect what victories we have had and to push forward with more. Knowing that we've lived in this place and knowing the origins of a lot of the senses that Americans, U.S. citizens have about who we are. It's not surprising, but it was not expected at this moment. And I'd have to say, and I've said it at other times, particularly in 2016, that I was a lot more alarmed in 1980 when Ronald Reagan was elected. I felt a great deal of betrayal. I had been a revolutionary. I had been involved in the civil rights movement in the 50s and 60s and revolutionary struggles in the 60s and in the 70s and organizing And I felt a sense of betrayal, not so much from the right wing, but from the liberal establishment in 1980 that allowed this kind of development of the Reagan administration. And it started, of course, before that, but that he was in office and created a pattern of work and conduct on the part of institutions that were able to lead us to where we are today.
1: What was the betrayal?
2: The betrayal was betrayal of liberal democracy. Reagan had no pretense of developing and supporting liberal democracy, and the people who supported him and the spokespersons who are around today that laid the basis for the authoritarian regime of Trump and the authoritarian regimes that are developing in the rest of the world that are being supported by the U.S. I felt that we had been involved in a major movement around civil rights with attempts at structural changes. We had been involved in the Black Liberation Movement, and for a general term that we call it, that reached a pinnacle in the 60s with spokespersons and movements and organizations developing. The development of the anti-war movement of the late 60s and early 70s, the environmental movement, the massive liberal movement that attacked the structure of education in society. And we ended up with a Democratic Party that was not willing to fight for the values that we really wanted. And our organizational structures did not develop as well as we should have because we were caught in liberalism. And we ended up with a Ronald Reagan. We ended up from what we know historically from the Republican movement and the Democratic Party moving into the Republican Party, same people that we work with, supporting a right winger who wanted to destroy our economic foundations for working people, for poor people, for marginalized people, and laid the basis for developing the ideologies and theories and institutions that helped to build the racist repression that occurred in Central America and Latin America and the islands around us and the impact in the world. So that we end up with a Trump in 2016 and then we end up with the Trump in 2024, it's not surprising. I was not expecting it in this particular form.
1: You know, Walter, as you were talking, I'm thinking of a number of things that came across in your book. One of them, and I think you kind of alluded to this, and maybe Jesse kind of underscored this, is that the movement didn't end. It's evolving. It still goes on. And a lot of times people refer to the movement as, oh, yeah, back then we did it, et cetera, et cetera. And so, to me, hearing you talk, would part of the betrayal be that so many people felt like they arrived at a point and they didn't have to do anymore? You know, like, I got a job, we got a governor, we got a mayor in the city, you know, all these things are happening just as Reagan is coming into office, you know, maybe a few years before and definitely a few years after. But it just seems like just hearing people talk from a particular generations, they mythologize, you know, a lot of what went on. And you talk about that in the book. And that can be a trap to the point that we don't really study history. We're not very, we don't read. We don't really dig deep. And we just hold up a lot of symbols. And it seems like folks on the other side have been putting in work, learning our history and reimagining their future and executing that in a fashion that we're seeing today.
2: That's absolutely my view, Davey, that the other side has been loading up and preparing because they want to maintain this system of profit, this system of white supremacy, this system of degradation of the world that we live in. And those of us who have to fight and struggle and be part of the communities of struggle for change have to constantly be in battle. We see many of those series. But one of the things that happened in this world, and I think it's part of the struggle of living with the economic powers, the social powers, the institutions that exist in the Western world right now, certainly, is that we don't always maintain the struggle and the analysis that's necessary, organizational work that's necessary to keep moving forward. And as you say, people got jobs. People who were in the anti-war movement, who wanted to say that we were not going to support oppression and exploitation of the rest of the world, had to go to work someplace or another. And the system that they fought was not the system that they idealized in the same way, you know, my meaning that they wanted to see some change in the role that they played. A lot of the folks in the movement, the liberal movement, and which is also very important to maintain in progressive movement, didn't make the analysis that there is a structural system that maintains this oppression, that maintains this exploitation, that maintains this degradation of human society and human beings. And people became a part of it. The 9-to-5 became.
1: Would you say that, and Jesse, you could jump into this as well, you know, because you've been a movement guy yourself. So from different generations looking at this, the goal oftentimes in movements, and especially how you describe in the book, is to really transform society, to you talk about structural change. And that sounds good, but really, Walter, I just want my PlayStation and I want comfort. And once I get the comfort, I'm good, you know, and that is a mindset. I don't know if that is a byproduct of Americanism, meaning we're sold the white picket fence and, the two-car garage type of thing, or if it's just human nature, like, man, I'm here. Roof over the head. I had some chicken this morning. What else is there? You know, you do that revolutionary stuff, and I see that far too often. Now, they might not say it to somebody like you or Jesse, you know, let's fight the power. But when I get home, man, I'm playing my PlayStation. And did we account for that? The fact that people just want comfort. And do we have to pivot at this point? And I'll close with this. The reason why I say that is even in the face of what we have right now, so many people are hinging on midterm elections, like we're going to vote our way out of this and we can go back to comfort. And I don't know if that's going to be the case, but that is something that is motivating a lot of people to, you know, keep their hopes up.
0: You know, I want to jump in because a lot of the way that we talk about the current political moment, and I mean that whenever we are, you know, it was the current political moment in 2003 when Bush started the invasion of Iraq. Sure, it's the current political moment in 2016 when Trump gets elected the first time. We often talk about it and experience it as this particularly unique and horrific thing. And what we're trying to do, and just to be clear, we are living in particularly unique and horrific times. But many of these unique and horrific times were new in all of these eras. One of the things that I was most enthusiastic to do with this interview process, getting to know Walter and getting to write down some of these stories, is exploring like this Walter's historical memory, you know, getting involved in movement building in the 1950s in Durham, North Carolina. And one of the questions that I ask him, it's later on in the book, it's as we're beginning the concluding portion, it's like, okay, of course, we've talked about this lifetime of engagement in all kinds of ways. But at this point, you know, you have this memory from the 1940s and the 1950s, and then we have these horrific moments that we're living through in every single decade since. What has been the failure and achievement of that? And I'm going to hand it over to Walter in just a moment, but a lot of Walter talked about was access to an experience of joy, particularly for Black people. And that access to joy, you know, I wonder what the relationship that has to engagement in struggle. But it's also a win in and of itself. So I want to hand that over to Walter. But that's a big part of why we engaged in this interview process, in this book process. It's like, yes, this historical moment right now is particularly unique and challenging and horrific. But like, what does movement work, even if we're not achieving full-scale revolution in a particular moment? What can movement work build us through over time?
2: I see that our experiences have helped to build a better world for us and a better world that impacts people all over. Yeah, this is a particular moment. There's been particular areas of concessions being made and people wanting to do their play machine. I used to talk about cranapple juice, that we needed somehow or another cranapple juice when we had apples and cranberries and everything else. It's just an aspect of sort of jokingly decadence in American society that we can focus on billing cranapple juice. And when we have so many other things that we should be involved with. But I see the history of the world as one of people building better lives, better worlds for themselves, and better futures. And I think that's largely what has happened. We started, if we just start with the recent histories of the transatlantic slave trade and what happened, how that developed, the struggle has been for changing the societies that built the transatlantic slave trade, that built the slavery system, and that built the oppression, economic, social, political oppression that resulted from it. And there's been constant change all along. I mean, we have periods of change from chattel slavery in the U.S. to non-chattel slavery, and masses of people began to have some sense of identity. Part of the thing you mentioned earlier, Davey, is that things can be forgotten in terms that you use. A lot of discussion today has to do with erasure. And if we don't remember what we went through as a people, black, white, Native Americans, immigrants of other nationalities in this country, how working people and people at the margins had to make changes in their lives, then we start remembering myths about who we were and what we were and what happened, and what we are today gets defined based upon those myths. But it was a period of struggle and people building lives for themselves and finding the ability to build families trying to be something more than the captured folks and the captured cultures and the destroyed histories. So I'd say don't get at this moment to just this discussions about joy. But I do want to emphasize that my approach and my belief in the people I try and work with, try to develop some sense of we're moving forward constantly in this world. And we're playing a role in that struggle in the United States, and African descendants of slavery in this country has made great contributions to the world in every aspect we can think of. But in particular, we can talk about the need for the world to understand the political struggles that we have given leadership to, the theories, the development of philosophies, work and organization that we've given leadership to that will liberate us eventually from the oppression that exists here and the economic, political elitism around the world, their authoritarianism. I see that, and I believe that that happens. I think that not just a belief, but there is evidence, empirical evidence, about how we can describe what is happening, how we're moving forward. But there's always moving forward and moving backwards, and sometimes seem static. But it's not static. American history is not static. World history is not static. There's always change, and right now, we're in a period of having to understand the nature of authoritarianism as it grows here, the nature of authoritarianism as our society has found its level of comfort, and the level of authoritarianism that is getting tremendous amount of resistance. There's a lot of growth here. And what I'm hoping that happens in this period, particularly in this year, that there's more discussions about how we develop the solidarity in the movement. I'm interested in how this discussion about this book can play a role. I was surprised that Jesse saw me as somebody to interview, and I was surprised at his approach And so I am enthusiastic that we should have this discussion. Whatever contribution can be made through this, I think, comes from this trying to find out how we develop movement, how we develop change, how we identify where we've been and where we have to go.
1: Well, the book definitely has a lot of jewels and gems, which goes back to my initial point that it's important to have this because it ain't going to be in a classroom anytime soon. It's not going to be on legacy media anytime soon where we can flesh this out and really dig deep and just sit with it. And a couple of things come to mind as you were talking, Walter. Walter Riley is our guest, along with Jesse Strauss, talking about their new book. Your upbringing in Durham, North Carolina, can you share with us some of the lessons you learned? And in particular, I'm looking at the fact that you're living in a place that you're basically sharecroppers. You're dealing with fascism in ways that many people could only imagine at a certain point in time, you know, that type of thing. And what stood out to me was this understanding of organizing is really sitting at the kitchen table and constantly just building with people, community, versus somebody just coming up and telling you, you know, I'm the new Martin Luther King. I'm the famous guy that's going to lead us. And I think that's a lesson that's been lost for a variety of reasons. But from your standpoint, what important lessons do you think we need to embrace from your time in Durham, and maybe even share with our audience some of the challenges that you had in a place like that, from dealing with the sharecropping system to having to leave because of the person you married?
2: Yeah. Well, to be clear, I grew up in a community in Durham named Bragdtown after the racist Confederate general. And there's been this That name came later, but there are many other aspects of this system, representations of system of slavery, enslavement in that neighborhood. What's important, I think I learned, became aware of later, appreciated, that I lived in a village. My father and mother stopped farming in about 1950. My father continued to do some of the work, but he became a construction laborer. And around 1950, but before that, since they were teenagers, married in their teens, and having children in their middle teens, they worked tenant farming, sharecropping. Tenant farming, it's called in North Carolina, where somebody owned the farm, owned the land, and owned the benefits of their labor, and basically gave them subsistence, economic support, where other owners gained everything. And most of the owners of those at that time were people who gained their property during the slavery period. And the names of the people that were the farm owners that they worked for at various times, sharecroppers, tenant farmers, tend to move around a lot, just like tenants do in Oakland.
1: But it's important to note that enslavement was within eyesight for many people living at that time, meaning that they had a grandfather, a grandmother. So you had relatives that were within eyesight. So it wasn't some far off foreign thing. And these slave, you know, these descendants of slave owners were the, you know, they could look and say, oh, my great grandfather owned your grandfather. I can't imagine what that must be like, you know, because you're right close to it. There are people that can tell you stories about all that stuff and vice versa.
2: Yeah. I mean, there were people around. I mean, I was born in 1944. So, you know, the Civil War ended in 1865. So that was less than 100 years before that. There were people around who had real experiences with it, having been born into enslavement. There were others who grew up in households where their parents and uncles and some of the, even the older brothers were enslaved at various times. So they had a constant history of that. There were people in my family who deserted their farm lands and joined the Civil War struggle against the Confederacy. Some of those names are on the walls. But these were farmers. These were people who said we couldn't live with that. So that was part of the history of all of us. One of the aspects of growing up, though, in the South is that we also had this attempt at erasure again about what our history was. Consistent approach that still is very developed today, even more than it was, let's say, in 1950 or 1960, the idea of erasing who we were and giving us histories that through education, through school systems, that we then couldn't necessarily see ourselves in, and that was part of the struggle for change. When I was growing up, I lived not far from, a couple of miles from where my great-grandmother had been enslaved in a slave cabin. And I didn't know her, but my older brothers and sisters actually knew her because she lived a very long time, and they had to know her. I never knew any of my grandfathers, but I knew other people in the neighborhood that understood slavery. The neighborhood I grew up in had, from the 50s, from 1950 on, had the neighborhood had buildings that people were enslaved in. The house that I was born in was built by slaves and dwelt in by slaves. My family lived in those slave dwellings for decades.
1: Did that weigh on you? Was that something that was present? Like you think back and it weighed heavy? Let me give an example. In hip hop, one of the early places that had parties was the Audubon Ballroom. And I remember we would go there, and it was something about it. It's like, this is where Malcolm was killed, yeah. You know, and, you know, there are people, you know, people that knew him and stuff like that when growing up. And it just, you know, it was just something about the energy. And that was just a leader that we all know and love who was, you know, unfortunately taken from us. But to be in a place where folks were enslaved, how did that weigh on you?
2: I think it weighed on different people, different ways. Mm-hmm. Some people in some communities, there's a desire to escape from that memory because we haven't learned to appreciate our experience and learn from it and see it as something that we can build on. Just as for a lot of African Americans, we tended to not want to identify with Africa until it became a part of our movement. And still today, there are folks who don't want to do that. We have whole countries that don't want to identify with their. Right. But that was part. But my family and my grandfathers had been organizers and activists in fighting against slavery. I still knew my father's mother, who was so proud of her father and her mother, who had been resistant to enslavement and had played various roles in their relatives who went off to fight on the Union side. But I could not go to the yard of my great-grandmother's enslaved building, even as a child, whereas other members of my family could. So it infected me that way, and it still do when I think about it. I visualize it every time I think about that place. I visualize that log cabin. Where she was, and I would look at it from a distance because I could go to a place where we were standing up high when I was a kid. And I knew that. I didn't understand, even as a five-year-old, what it was. But as a five-year-old, I couldn't go into that.
1: Yeah, yeah, you could feel that energy.
2: Feel the neighborhood, yeah.
1: Jesse, you wanted to say something? Jesse Strauss, are the guests.
0: Yeah, thank you, Davey. I mean, I just wanted to mention, like, there has been a massive process of erasure, particularly of Black freedom struggle. But when we're looking back in the area that Walter grew up in, there's a particular historical memory baked into the geography of white supremacy. And I mean, I haven't spent as much time nearly as Walter in the Deep South, but it seems like a point of pride. One piece I wanted to draw out, when Walter was a kid, he did day labor on a farm that was owned by a family whose last name was Mangum. This family in that area was a slave, formerly a slave-owning family. As I did some research and was trying to understand the dynamic there, I learned that not only, of course, was that family a landowner when Walter was a kid, that Walter was working their land, but they became a political family with a member of their family in the U.S. Senate. There was a member of their family that became the Durham County Sheriff. And that memory is that family legacy is still ongoing.
1: Didn't one go on to be a governor too?
0: Definitely. But even in 2023, there was a member of that family who was recognized by the Durham Police Department as Employee of the Month. The current city's jails, one of the current city's jails, resides on South Mangum Street. So, like, when we're talking about historical erasure and historical memory, we're specifically talking about the Black experience and the movement experience and the abolitionist experience that has transformed this world. That society is of white supremacy that led is still so baked into our daily reality. It's the same family from when Walter was a kid, when his I don't know how many generations back were on that same land, and it's the same family now.
2: They're still there.
1: Wow.
2: Still there, and they're still in power. So that struggle continues to define ourselves within that history, that we were resistant to enslavement. We were actively engaged in trying to build a sense of power and self-identification among ourselves. And that was part of what was happening in my community. And that's why my community gave me a lot of support, even without understanding every aspect of the civil rights movement, the things that we're engaged in. My family, my community, a large part of the place I grew up were family members also from way back.
1: Right. But the thing that stands out to me in the book is the fact that you started becoming a leader. You know, and talk a little bit about that, because I think when we say leader, we attach it to celebrity, influencer, and all that. And I think your philosophy around that is very different and something that we can learn from. But you were very visible in resisting. And maybe you could talk a little bit about that. And then at 19, you know, sitting down with Malcolm X and what's the other brother's name, Floyd McKissick. So these were luminaries, and you're like still a teenager, you know. So what, talk about leadership in that regards, and also baked into that, what I'm getting from you is that this is not a turn the other cheek type of scenario. Like, it's an option to do that. It's a practicality if needed. But I think we often romanticize about the South and kind of like, you know, these were folks that kind of shuffled along and just took it versus, you know, folks pretty much actively resist. And, you know, and you know, well, I'll let you have the floor and tackle that for us.
2: Well, there was a level of resistance, and there was a level of resistance in my family. And it was part of my family, my dad, my mother, their parents. Were part of the resistance to slavery. They were part of resistance to supremacy and trying to build sense of family and community. They were all part of that. That's part of our history.
1: Right. But didn't your pops like confront a sheriff with a shotgun? I know I read that, right?
2: Yes.
1: Yeah. Okay. Yeah. Don't skip over it.
2: Well, you talk about leadership. Yeah. I mean, I understand the importance of individuals playing a role and playing and moving out and offering their experience and their abilities, their resources to help things move forward. I've tried in my lifetime to not buy into the special individual being the leader and having importance. And I think it's important in terms of building movement, and I see that as a long arc, both for myself, my family, and the people around me. And it may not look like it's happening, but I think it develops a deeper ability for people to contribute to them, to their families, and to their communities. The story about my father, I got married when I was in high school. It was a very heady period. I know there are young people around that have those kinds of headiness today about what's happening with them, and they have pregnancies and experiences. And the movement, for me, a lot of us didn't expect we were going to live very long in that period, rightly or wrongly. But we looked at the nature of the world we live in and saw we were prepared to challenge it and to offer whatever was necessary. But I got married because I married a woman who was in the civil rights movement, who had been a freedom rider, who was at Parchman Prison. She was from the Bay Area. That's how I'm out here right now. And a white woman in the segregated system in the South, that we got together against the laws and rules of God and man. We were not supposed to get together, but we did, and we lived in my family's home. One time, a couple of sheriffs parked out on the road down across from our driveway, and my dad said, my name was Cootie. He said, "Cootie, get your gun." And lots of folks had guns
1: Right.
2: and still do in the South. And I had a single shot rifle, and my dad got his shotgun and he went out to the end of the driveway and said, "Get out of that mother car," or something to that effect. "I'll blow your head off." Or, and he was from a family of fighters. They liked each other, his family and his brothers. They supported each other. And people who understand the nature of families here, or the nature of families even in the South, people who worked hard all of their lives, they didn't take crap. While they were not able to end the system of slavery and even plantation ownership, they had a sense of dignity. They had a sense of themselves, and they fought for themselves. And that was throughout slavery and afterwards. And it still exists today for a lot of folks. While we're fighting certain bourgeois ideas, black acceptance, there's still this sense of black sense of self that exists in lots of families and lots of communities in the South, and
1: I
2: even
1: think
2: my dad.
1: that sort of resistance, armed resistance, and we've done tons of shows on that, especially out of North Carolina, where the Williams family comes from and Mabel Williams and all that. So
2: My
1: that's a
2: God.
1: history of that. But the thing that kind of stands out for me with respect to that is it's twofold. One, armed resistance is on the table. And I think that's incredibly important because, as pointed out in the book, and as we see in real life, there's a sanitizing of the freedom struggle, the Black freedom struggle. So it's we're in churches singing, which we did. We're out marching, which we did. We're wearing our Sunday best, which we did. But all of these are tactics, because even King himself, was strapped, to protect the family if need be. But the other thing that I think is important is you break down how some people saw these movements and they named it differently. So if we talk about, you say that when people were sitting in lunch counters and trying to, go against this Jim Crow system, it was a strike. I forget the word that you an attack on the system, that's the word you use. But there was also a wording that you had, like there are some people that want to integrate and you wanted to desegregate. And I think this is real important in terms of the mindset of understanding and being clear what the goal is, because when we talk today, it's like, well, we get to sit on the back of the bus. That wasn't really the goal, to sit on the in the front of the bus. This whole thing about desegregation, well, I'll let you break it down. I thought it was fascinating and an important jewel to really soak up.
2: It's important to think about what it means today. It was important in the 60s in the movement, determining where we're going and developing an idea of what we were as builders of movements and offering political leadership and theoretical leadership. I was at a meeting this weekend where Charisse Burden Stelly made a statement that really struck with me. She says that we would not, without the civil rights movement, there would not be a black liberation movement. Without the civil rights movement, there wouldn't, and without the black liberation movement, there would not have been the further developments of struggle for us here. And That's different from a lot of folks who analyze what the civil rights movement was. One aspect of American society is that we're being erased for our political leadership and struggle. And there are folks who want to believe that that movement was all about integration, all about being part of white America and giving up our sense of self. And that is, in my estimate, I think I have to respect the folks who are engaged in that discussion, but they need to learn something more about who they are and what the movement was. They've forgotten something. What we were doing was attacking a system. We were attacking a structure of the American system. That structure, white supremacy, that had as part of that structure the separation of our economics, the separation of our society, that made it impossible for us to be able to legally sit where we wanted to sit, or whether it's on the bus or at a lunch counter or walk on the streets. And as young people, we were not ready to accept that. And we fought that. We were not trying to sit with white folks. We were trying to assert our own dignity. And we were saying the society we lived in, that our families had been a part of, that our families had fought for against the slavery system and with the Union, that our families had fought for and our communities had fought for in World War I, and my community had a lot of people, a lot of history that suffered from that. World War II, Korean War, Vietnam War, as it was developing, trying to develop a society where we were whole citizens, where we had a part to participate, and we had a role and identity for ourselves. And I'm exercised about it when I hear people say that civil rights movement was just folks trying to be in the white community.
1: Or even worse, you know, I ain't your grandfather or grandmother's civil rights movement. I'm like, whoa, like you don't really understand. Because I don't have the courage that you all had. I certainly don't. You know, that's why I said salute to you all, you know, because that is, you know, just to pick up a sheriff and face off against a sheriff and your father go bring your shotgun because this is what we're about that for real mm-hmm. is not something that people readily do. You know, we'll pick up a camera and film, you know, and talk about it, but we ain't rolling up. And I've run into too many people who are from places like where you are from in the South who really have that, you know, dignity that they want to keep intact and that sense of righteous injustice. You know, I think I would use there's a certain righteousness that they bring to the table and a fire in the belly that I think that's been erased and sanitized and redirected. And so I think that's important to remind people of. I mean, I have a million more questions. I know we don't have time, but let me do this. Jesse, put on your movement hat for a minute, you know, and your radio hat for another second. So what chapters stood out to you? You know, like as you were interviewing Walter and putting this together, it's like, damn, people got to read this. Once they read this, you know, what really, you know, warmed your cackles, if I could use that old phrase, you know?
0: Well, thank you, Davey. I am going to respond directly to that question, but I think the thing that's been on my mind for a while now is as I've been listening to your and Walter's conversation, you know, earlier in this conversation, Walter told us that he was surprised that I approached him for this book project. And anyone that's been aware of Walter's work in Oakland during my lifetime or for, you know, a long time before that, wouldn't be surprised at all. There's been people trying to convince Walter to write a book forever. So I'm super honored that he responded and we got to have these conversations. I certainly learned a lot, but I think a big portion of the reason that he had that feeling that I'm sure was genuine of surprise when I approached him is because he really thinks about this question of leadership that you all were discussing earlier in a deep and powerful way where, you know, it's really about taking action and participating. And I learned so much in these conversations about Walter's approach prioritizing not putting himself or not putting any specific leaders at the center of the work, that actually putting specific leaders at the center of the work is a distraction. And we see that throughout the book, throughout his stories, where, you know, class struggle is a portion of, is the centerpiece of his political efforts and political leadership from early days in the civil rights movement. But even like, and he would never bring this up in the beginning of a conversation, so I'm going to take care of that on his behalf. In the early days of the Black Panther Party, the Black Panthers were focused on this concept of Black power. Super important. We've been studying that and learning about it for so long. Walter was never a formal member of the Black Panther Party, but he was in the same milieus and working with the same people who were early in the Black Panther parties. And in those discussions, he brought up this conversation of class struggle, and he was part of the discussion that led to the creation of the phrase that we all know, all power to the people, because all power to the people brings in that class element in addition to the Black power element. This has been like a portion of Walter's leadership approach, whereas, and I like to call it leadership and not just leader. But let's be real, Walter has been a movement leader. I think that his ability to participate and not focus on one specific era or one specific contribution has been grounded in this approach to leadership. So that said, you asked me about a specific chapter, and, you know, every one of these chapters, I learned a lot. I think the two that I'm thinking about right now in particular are the chapter on nonprofit imperialism and the alternate model he worked on creating with the Haiti Emergency Relief Fund, specifically thinking in the way Walter phrased it, when we're thinking about structural adjustment policies and ways that the global economy and the powerful countries impose political constraints on poor countries. And of course, his work there is particularly in Haiti. It's so simple in his comparison to how the nonprofit model has imposed constraints on movement building in communities. I'm not going to get too deep into that right now because we don't have time, but I will encourage folks to read the book.
1: They can read the book.
0: Exactly. Exactly. But I also wanted to mention the last chapter that Walter and I included in the book, which is called Movement Capture and Oakland Since Oscar Grant. Of course, it was powerful for me to learn about Walter's more historical role, but I met Walter in 2010, and I met Walter in the heat of that uprising in response to the police killing of Oscar Grant. And I've been organizing off and on in spaces with Walter since then. And so being able, having the opportunity to spend that time reflecting on, you know, like before that in the book, it's like, I want to grasp the concepts and I want to grasp the history that Walter's been involved with. But in that last chapter, it's really about something that we were able to collaborate and engage with. And I have the same historical memory of that timeline with Walter. So it was it's a unique opportunity to reflect. And so, again, I'm not going to give too many spoilers. You got to read the book. But those are the two I'm thinking of highlighting.
1: Well, Jesse, job well done. And appreciate you for, you know, taking that initiative and reminding us that we shouldn't just sit around and wait. You know, the Bay's ethos is to do it yourself, you know. So I'm glad you did that, and thank you. Walter, as we close out, anything that you want to leave us with, or did you have, you know, working with Jesse, an illuminating chapter for yourself where you're like, man, I'm glad we were able to really talk about that?
2: Well, I think I think of the book as a whole, that it gives an opportunity for some aspects of discussions that are not necessarily occurring. So not in a particular chapter, but the idea of Black liberation, the idea of national liberation, the ideas that come with class struggle in this country and what roles we have to play have to be understood a lot more. And there are unique experiences that all of us have that we should bring to that and get rid of our egos in the process. That's what I'm hoping develops in whatever small way it can out of these discussions.
1: Well, Riley, go ahead, Jesse.
0: Yeah, I want to add that, you know, this book, it is a collection of Walter's stories, but it moreover, it's a collection of Walter's lessons. Like, I want to be clear, this book is not a memoir. It is a conversation. It's a specifically and intentionally an intergenerational conversation. And the purpose of that, you know, I love learning those very grounded stories and graphic things, including things you referred to, like the day he spent with Malcolm X, or like his experience with his father confronting the sheriff while armed. And there's, you know, those are still all in Durham. There's plenty of those stories throughout his life. But moreover, the purpose of this book is to build political lessons over that time, and to gather and glean some of those lessons from Walter's life in order to challenge people to reflect on our own pathways and roles within the movement. This book is not a historical document, even though there are historical moments documented there. The purpose behind this book is to lay out a challenge. How do we build from these lessons and really continue movement culture and build toward, you know, the goal. The goal is to win.
1: But since it is a conversation, it ain't preachy. And because those stories are there, it's conversational and it's engaging and it's entertaining and, you know, and all these things that I think are important if you really want to learn. If I can put on my professor hat for a minute, you know, you just can't lecture to people. You have to really engage them. And I think y'all did a good job. So Walter Riley, appreciate you. Jesse Strauss, thank you. We're going to take a break here on Hard Knock Radio. We're out for now. Peace.

0: Action.
1: Welcome to Covert Action Bulletin, the official radio program and podcast of Covert Action Magazine, where we've been exposing the covert action of the U.S. government and plutocrats worldwide since 1978. I'm Chris Carafa.
2: And I'm Rachel Hu. From the governor of California to the mayor of Pensacola and Senate seats in Massachusetts, Ohio, and beyond, socialism is having a revival. We're seeing socialist independent candidates and ideas gaining momentum all across the country. They're talking about common sense ideas that resonate with everyday people, things like public seizure of the 100 biggest corporations, abolishing the Supreme Court, reparations for Black Americans, slashing the Pentagon budget, abolishing ICE, expanding housing, public transit, and access to medical care. You know, things that seem so radical, Chris, if you think about it. But nonetheless, we are in the middle of a socialist revival. But before we get into that, I did want to introduce a kind of urgent story that's coming out of Ventura, California. For those of you who have not followed this story before, there are anti-ICE activists who've been organizing for quite some time in Ventura, in particular in the areas where there are farm workers who are being harassed by ICE. Greg Bovino's made it his personal diatribe or his personal desire to go and destroy any organizing happening in the region. So recently, the feds have raided their homes. I wanted to talk about this briefly, Chris, because I think it's a really important moment that we're in to understand the kind of repression that's happening all across the country. But nonetheless, wanted to toss it to you on some of this. Not sure if you heard about it.
1: I did see some stories about this, and we did actually interview two organizers with VC Defensa, this organization, last year. It was our July 30th, 2025 episode called Ventura County Organizes Against ICE, and we'll include a link to that in the show notes for those who are getting the podcast version or on the Patreon or on the website. You know, be sure to go back and listen to that, because I think it's going to provide a lot of important context for, you know, the bravery of what these organizers and community members were doing and continue to do in Ventura County, California. You know, this is an area that's north of Los Angeles. It's rural. It's farm. I don't know, it's not rural, but it's like farm area. Right. You know, you have to go. They said, you know, you have to drive significantly to go from one farm to another. It's not like a city where there's, you know, people on every block. It's a very different area. And so what we've learned is that a number of the VC Defensa volunteers and organizers had their homes raided on Wednesday morning. This was Wednesday the 13th. They had their homes raided by federal agents at like 3 a.m. One of them even was, you know, held for a couple hours and then went to his own business. He went to his shop that he owns and said that the door of the shop he owns had been broken down. The security cameras had been destroyed. This is one of the volunteers, Leo Martinez, and this is according to the Huffington Post. Their other volunteers were handcuffed. Their kids were held with them. You know, this is, you know, the police raiding, federal police raiding somebody's house at 3 a.m. And apparently there's no real reason for it. The federal agencies, DHS, have been able to provide no justification, even to the lawyers, for VC Defensa and for the people who were raided and held. They have not been able to say, you know, apparently the lawyer has said that the warrants were, this is a quote, general, broad, and boilerplate, as well as, quote, carelessly drafted. That's according to the lawyer for Reem Yassin, the lawyer for VC Defensa. So I think this is something that, you know, this is certainly politically motivated, without a doubt, of course. It's, in a sense, it's retribution for the work that VC Defensa has been doing. You might remember, if you go back and listen for our audience, if you listen to the show that we did last year, it was after the it was in July, and it was after the death of Jaime Alanis Garcia, who died during an immigration raid. ICE agents were chasing him for no reason. They were terrorizing the Glasshouse Farms, the cannabis farm that he worked at. They were chasing him, and he ended up dying during that chase. And really, you know, possibly the first person to die, the first known person, at least, to die during an immigration raid in the second Trump administration. But during that raid, also, we know that organizers with VC Defensa and the communities that they're working with were able to save a number of people from being raided by ICE. They, you know, faced off with ICE and other, you know, DHS agents for hours during these raids, not just at the Glass House, but also at other farms in the area, in the Ventura County area. This is clearly retribution against these organizers, and it's clearly baseless. There's nothing, and as the lawyer has said, there is nothing in these warrants, there is nothing that they have done to justify any of this reaction against them. So we'll be following these cases very closely and following these developments.
2: Definitely. I really wanted to talk about this for so many reasons, Chris, but one of the biggest reasons being that I think any activist anywhere in the country needs to recognize the reality of what the Trump administration is doing, the severity of the repression, and really uplift the fact that not only were these activists targeted by the feds, but it's deeper than that. I mean, they've been organizing in their communities, building a real sense of community power and a sense of trust to bring us back to that interview you mentioned. About the farm worker who was killed. This has been an ongoing campaign to fight back, especially for migrant workers, which is what this area, Ventura Oxnard in particular, which is kind of the farm area, it's really known for. And so I think it's a historic fight. If you want to go back in time, actually, to the kind of 1960s and the fight of farm workers in California, I mean, this has been an ongoing struggle for the rights of farm workers in this country. So I think it's just something that we need to be really like keyed in on. And the reality of this whole raid was that it is profoundly unconstitutional. This is actually what the lawyer said, the one you mentioned earlier, Reem Yassin. Quote, this is completely unconstitutional. Clearly an intimidation tactic being used against people who are exercising the right to organize and protect their community. We will be taking legal action to fight back against these unjust attacks. End quote. That is her kind of quote on this matter, but it is most certainly on every level a disturbing kind of process of what happened. I mean, the Department of Homeland Security is the one, the Department of Homeland Security is really in so many ways a huge part of this, but in particular, it's the Department of Homeland Security that actually put out these statements that these agents from Homeland Security investigations served warrants. So it's just I have a lot of questions personally. I'm not a lawyer. There's only so much I know about the law. But what I will say is HSI is putting out warrants to find cell phones of activists. In what world do they need to be doing that? In what world is that necessary? And let alone the fact of the matter is that they put out a warrant to find these phones. But then when it came down to it, they went into the offices and the homes of these activists, rifled through all of their things, kicked down their doors, destroyed their stuff, looked through everything they could possibly look through. This wasn't just looking for electronic devices. They clearly were looking to seize any information they could possibly seize on the organizing activities that again, are constitutionally protected. These are people's First Amendment rights. This is the right of these activists to be able to do basic things like just paying attention to what ICE is doing. In essence, that's a lot of what their community organizing is. It's bringing people together and it's watching what ICE is doing. So for there to be a raid of this scale is clearly, as the lawyer put out here, an intimidation tactic. I do want to mention also in terms of where this has come from. I mean, we're starting to see a lot more, luckily, I think a lot more national media on this. I saw Huffington Post wrote something. The New York Post, though, had the first scoop, which makes me slightly, you know, raise some eyebrows there in terms of how that happened. But I'm not surprised at all that the right-wing media is on top of this. They're trying to really categorize this in a way that is very, you know, just like ridiculous on every level. I won't even give more airtime to it. But Chris, I was going to say, you know, when it came down to it, Jaime Garcia, the first known person to die during the Trump administration's immigration raids, the one that you mentioned, you know, this was Greg Bovino's like project. I mean, this is what got Greg Bovino catapulted to the national spotlight. I mean, obviously, you know, for many reasons, he's been retired, quote unquote, from this. He's still in the mix, but he's been retired from his official position. But this is his home region. This is his home patrolling region. This is where Greg Bovino is from. So this is where he got his name for himself. So I am under no illusion that this is an attempt to have a lot of retribution towards activists as well, because Bovino, you know, whether or not it's Bovino pulling the strings and it's his coworkers, colleagues, and those who know him, it's clearly from a place of a sense of vendetta. I mean, I also want to say this isn't the first time this raid, this kind of like targeting has happened to these activists. A month ago, the same activist whose home was raided, Leo Martinez, he was also targeted by ICE. He was targeted by ICE because an ICE like rammed his vehicle and hospitalized a U.S. citizen, which was absolutely crazy. You know, a U.S. citizen being Leo. So I think it's really, you know, clear to me that ICE has had an agenda against these organizers, against these activists. And the reason why is because they're successful, because they're actually gaining traction. They're actually getting people in their communities to come out and to be able to defend one another. I mean, they were also early on before also in the kind of defense of immigrants in the region. I mean, they were able to successfully on multiple occasions defend farm workers. And that is the whole reason why I think we see the kind of animosity from ICE. So the fact of the matter is, if you look through some of the photos and the screenshots of what happened when the ICE agents kind of attacked Leo, I mean, they jumped out of their vehicles. They had guns, like assault rifles in their hands. It's really like a disturbing scene. So this was a month ago in which this happened. And this was not, and when we go into the details of it, it's like not that different in some ways in terms of the trajectory of where the, like where this kind of long-standing desire to escalate this intimidation comes from. So I wanted to throw that in there, Chris, as an important part of the story. And the other aspect I wanted to just kind of mention as part of this is that, you know, we are really seeing nationwide an uptick of a serious, really I mean this in a good way, a very serious type of organizing against ICE. I mean, there are in most major cities in the U.S., some sort of anti-ICE defense coalition that's been built. In most major cities in the U.S., there is infrastructure being built. I mean, there are some cities even where they have whole hotlines that are being arranged by organizers that then, you know, the state takes credit for, like in Providence. This is a thing that has happened there. They've built anti-ICE hotlines for people to really, you know, protect each other. And I think that this is an important development. I mean, we're seeing it nationwide. I think Minneapolis led the way in a lot of ways, both with the general strike in response to ICE, but also in the organizing against ICE and the kind of militancy with which we saw people show up and seriousness with which people saw show up and say, we don't want this in our communities. This won't be tolerated. And I think in a lot of ways, I feel like this desire to attack these activists in Ventura, it's retribution for the kind of anger that the administration overall is having at the inability in some ways. Their hands are a bit tied. I mean, the people of the United States have made it very clear they do not want ICE in their communities. Not only do they not want ICE in their communities, they do not want any more of these ridiculous kind of federal style ICE deployments that Trump was doing and has stopped since Minneapolis, which I think we don't talk about enough. These raids, I don't know if the word is raids. It's not really quite raids. I mean, raids are still going on. But these targeted, intensified blitzes, I think is a better term. These targeted, intensified blitzes from the Trump administration directly, they have put them on pause. They've put them on pause for good reason. They do not want to, get the ire of the public again in this way. So instead, they're still going on. Of course, these raids are still happening. They're happening in a bit of a different fashion all across the country. But there was a moment in time where I felt like for many people, they were just, when are they going to come to my city next? And we're not in that moment anymore. So I can't help but feel like this targeting of these activists is in line with a general sense of frustration. The Trump administration didn't stop doing this just because they wanted to pivot and focus on Iran and focus on an international issue. That wasn't it at all. They needed to stop because the power of the people was shown in Minneapolis. And they don't want to risk it again. So now they're trying kind of more low-level ways of implementing the same policies, hopefully a little bit less flashy from their perspective. But truthfully, people all across the country are defending nonetheless. They're fighting back nonetheless. And, you know, these activists in Ventura said that no matter what happens, despite the raids, nothing is going to stop them. So I think that's a lesson for all of us for sure.
1: It certainly is. You know, Rachel, we are still seeing these organizations and community defense groups, you know, nationwide, even though we haven't seen the scale of these of ICE terror that we had seen, we're still seeing these groups like VC Defensa, like the groups in Providence and here in Connecticut and across the country still organizing, because we know that they could come back at any time. We know that it can continue at any time. And Trump could decide, you know, that these raids are going to resume to the scale that they did. But I'm glad you mentioned Greg Bovino, because, you know, Greg Bovino was the commander at large of Border Patrol. He was, you know, he was the one who was overseeing the operations in Chicago and Minneapolis and others. And we have to mention that it was also the resistance of the people, especially in Minneapolis, but across the country in response to what was happening in Minneapolis, that forced actually the Trump administration to move Greg Bovino back to El Centro, California, where he's, you know, he should be in jail, frankly, for the terror that he has wrought on people.
2: Yeah, he's an absolute criminal.
1: He is, you know, he is now back in El Centro, California. He's the sector chief of Border Patrol for that area. It was the response of the people in Minneapolis on January 23rd, when there was that massive shutdown, as well as January 30th, another day of massive shutdown that really rang out across the country on both of those days, that really was the significant force that, you know, forced the Trump administration to move Bovino. Now, again, he should have been fired. He should be facing charges. But I think we have to mention that is the reason that Bovino is no longer the quote commander at large of the Border Patrol. So, like I said, you know, we're going to continue following this case. We're going to continue following these attacks on organizers and community organizations in Ventura County and beyond. But, you know, I think when we're talking about these organizations, where we're talking about people fighting for change, fighting for justice, fighting to defend their communities, that ties right in with what you were saying earlier, Rachel, with this massive rise of the revival of socialist ideas and socialist, especially campaigns, that we're seeing all across the country. There's this whole slate in California on the Peace and Freedom Party, which is this historic socialist electoral party. If you're in California, you should definitely, you know, you're probably aware of them, I hope, but you should check them out. You know, they have a whole slate up from, you know, the superintendent of public instruction to all the way up to the governor, a guy named Ramsey Robinson, who's a social worker from the Bay Area. He's not a politician. He's not, you know, he's not wealthy. He's running for governor of California. Frank Vargas, again, he's a union leader. He's running for superintendent of public instruction, so like the statewide education department. But we're also seeing this in Chicago, in Massachusetts. Joe Taché is running for Senate in Massachusetts. He's a youth worker. We're seeing, you know, in the Bronx, in the poorest congressional district in the country, New York 15. It is the poorest congressional district in the country, and it's the Bronx. It's not, you know, some rural area. It's like literally right there in the center of global finance. There's an English teacher who's running for the House against the Zionist Richie Torres. This guy Andre Easton, he's running there in the Bronx. You mentioned the mayor of Pensacola, that Jasmine Brown is running for that office. I mean, there are so many more, and I think it's such an important thing that we're seeing here. We're seeing all of these people say, you know, not just taking to the streets, but also saying, I'm going to run for office because I do not think that, you know, these politicians represent me. I think that I can, you know, I represent my community much better than these super wealthy, super elite, corrupt politicians up and down the ballot and across the board. I'm really excited to see this, you know, and some of these ideas that they have that you mentioned earlier, reparations, seizing for public good, the biggest 100 biggest corporations, abolishing the Supreme Court, expanding public transit and housing. You know, they seem radical, like you said, but they're really not. They're not radical at all. They're common sense ideas. We live in the wealthiest country in the world. The money is there, but they spend billions of dollars an hour, you know, bombing other countries and occupying other countries. They spend, you know, billions of dollars giving aid to Israel. They spend billions of dollars on, you know, this ridiculous, you know, Pentagon war machine and tax breaks for the already wealthy. So it's not radical to say that we should instead use that money that we already have to fund people's needs. to say that, you know what, these big companies, the 100 biggest companies, many of them actually at this point are now tech companies. They are extracting so much value from us, whether we work for them or not, that they actually should be owned by us, that they should be controlled by us, the people, in particular, the workers who work there, but also the people who are impacted every day by their decisions. So I'm actually very excited to see this. I mean, you know, we see this resurgence of socialist ideas. I mean, it really kicked off, I think, in 2016 with the Bernie Sanders campaign. He had a very particular definition of socialism that got people interested in the idea. And we have seen over the last 10 years now, I can't believe it's been 10 years since that campaign, you know, but we've seen over the last 10 years, people really digging in. What is socialism? What is revolution? What does it mean to have a system that takes care of the needs of the people rather than the profits of the billionaires? So I'm actually very, very excited to see all of these candidates. I didn't know some of them when I was doing, you know, doing the research for this show, but I'm very excited to see all these candidates and more that I know will be coming up.
2: Definitely, Chris. You know, I mean, it's an interesting kind of smashing of stories of kind of the dystopian reality that we live and then the hope core of what could happen. I mean, one of the things that I think is really significant about these different campaigns, I mean, I'll mention a few more that you might have missed. I mean, I don't know if you know, former Councilwoman Kisharma Sawant is also running for Congress. We also have Byron Sucho Lopez, who's an alderman in Chicago, a socialist alderman, anti-imperialist alderman, who's also going to be running for Congress as well. I think across the board, we're just seeing this revival of vibrancy. And in particular, I wanted to highlight these campaigns because they're being run on an independent ticket. You know, some of these candidates are running themselves just as individuals. Some are running with parties. Some are running, like you mentioned, in California on the Peace and Freedom Party ticket, which is really, I think, exciting. I mean, they have Lalo Vargas running for insurance commissioner. He's a former firefighter. He was also a teacher. And I think that to me is really unique because insurance commissioner in the kind of last year of history of California is actually a very important role that people don't know about as much because of the wildfires and how many people have been screwed in California because of the wildfires. And imagine having a socialist in a role that is able to actually, first of all, not just a socialist who was also a firefighter, which I think is a really unique aspect of that campaign, but in a role that can actually meaningfully interject and intervene when the wildfires inevitably come again during wildfire season. So I think when we think about these candidates, they're exciting to me because they're running on independent tickets. They're not running inside the Democratic Party. But nonetheless, I mean, I think we're also seeing a lot of that explosion as well of self-described socialists running within the Democratic Party on a Democratic Party ticket. I mean, Mamdani isn't the only one. There's also Katie Wilson in Seattle, who actually won mayor of Seattle now. And I know that Philly is trying to send a socialist to Congress as well. Chris Robb is a candidate who describes himself as a democratic socialist. So I think that, like, you know, there's so many elements right now that point to a meaningful socialist revival in the United States. And I can't help but feel like there are so many reasons for this that I want to talk about and kind of get into, because to me, all of these candidates are, you know, whether they win or not, it's not really about that in some ways. It's about a reflection of the hunger of where people are at right now. People are desperately seeking solutions and they're desperately looking for new politics and new policies and new possibilities. I mean, even Mamdani, in the short period of time in which he has been mayor, I mean, I don't know if you saw this news recently on Mamdani, but he released kind of his information about the balancing of the budget of New York. And in fact, it was just shockingly, profoundly easy to do. And I think that was really, I think, politically important, and that it sets the stage for the entire country to keep seeing, watching, and understanding what is possible and the lies we've been told by both the Democrats and the Republicans about what can be done in politics. I mean, Mamdani was able to not cut any sort of meaningful, like, we're not talking about social programs. He cut excess, cut stupid government contracts. But more than cutting, you know what he did? He taxed the rich. You know, he taxed people. The idea is to tax the rich. You know, he's saying we need to tax and we will tax those people in New York who are don't live in New York. They own multi-million dollar homes. They have a certain net worth. I forget the exact one. I think it's over $100 million of property. They don't reside in New York. And these are just essentially people who have vacation homes in New York. And like just a small adjustment on the taxing of this group of people, has led to this kind of radical ability for something that we were told by Eric Adams and we were told by pretty much every mayor of New York, like, this is not possible. Like, this is just what it's going to be. We have to cut, we have to slash, we have to destroy everything, infrastructure, when it was such a simple fix to balance the New York budget. So we'll see how it goes in practice. I mean, this is kind of a laying out of what's going to happen. So we'll see how it kind of plays itself out. But I think nonetheless, just the concept that we do not need to take away, but instead we need to get more money. We need to get more tax dollars. We need to get more is very powerful, because even if we're talking within a democratic socialist framework, it opens up the idea for millions of people in America that we have truly been lied to on a scale that's very difficult to comprehend. We have been completely lied to by every Democratic Party politician who's comes before. So I think, you know, there's kind of two aspects of what I want to talk about here, Chris. One being the kind of run within the Democrats and how that's reshaping the Democratic Party, or possibly forcing the Democratic Party in a different direction. You know, there's a lot of, I think, challenges within that. And as a strategy, I think there are many limitations. But I think nonetheless, it's a force to be reckoned with. And that's why, you know, like this person running in Philadelphia, Chris Robb, I think that's kind of exciting to see. But, you know, as we saw with AOC and other Democratic Socialist candidates, it's really going to be hit or miss about how things play themselves out. But I think that Mamdani opened up the opportunity for people to see what's possible on that end within the Democratic space. But I think, you know, to see now this rise of independent socialist candidates speaks volumes about the fact that we have a certain type of, there's a certain foot within the mainstream, and there's also a certain foot of socialism growing within the real grassroots communities and grassroots efforts and movements all around the country. So I think that, to me, there are many reasons for this. I appreciate you bringing up the Bernie Sanders kind of aspect of this. I do think that was the first time anybody in the country heard, we need a political revolution. I don't know if you remember that language, but I remember people being like, whoa, like it just like was mind blowing, because it's like the word revolution has never been used like in mainstream American politics. So to say we need a political revolution, that we need a political revolution where we take back power from the billionaires for the working class, like just class terminology. I think the last 10 years has become more regularized, more clear. But I think class consciousness itself, not just from Palestine and kind of the obviousness with which the U.S. gives away money, but the data center struggle, the fight against AI. I mean, there's so many aspects where I think average people in the United States who maybe 15 years ago might not have ever considered socialist politics are in fact hungry for them, and in fact incredibly like not only open to them, but desiring them, you know, wanting a rewrite of the Constitution, wanting a political revolution. So we're kind of in a moment where I do feel like we've kind of been sent back in some ways to the 30s, to the Great Depression, the era of the Great Depression, as we teeter on this kind of cross of crisis, like cost of living crisis that's just exploding. We're teetering on looking over the edge of whatever happens at the end of the AI bubble. And we're also simultaneously, you know, dealing with these kinds of data center kind of anarchy of capitalism of the data centers just kind of going crazy. And every local town in the United States, like it's just everyone is being touched by this. So the working class, I feel, has awoken. And I don't think it's to say that this is the peak of socialism, but it's to say like you cannot deny that we are in a true socialist revival. I would not have said that 10 years ago, even with Bernie Sanders. I would not have said that. I would say we are at the opening salvo of what's possible. But, you know, the U.S. has had such a long history with socialism and such a vibrant socialist movement that I think it's, for many of us who are on the left, I think this is a very, very exciting moment.
1: Rachel, do you remember this interaction with Nancy Pelosi at a town hall in, I think it was in New York City, at least it was an NYU student who raised this. Do you remember this? It was in 2017. Was this student, Trevor Hill, who was 20 years old at the time, got up and asked Nancy Pelosi a question. He says, "But I wonder if there's anywhere you feel the Democrats could move farther left to a more populist message, the way the alt-right has sort of captured this populist strain on the right wing. If you think we could make a more stark contrast to right-wing economics." Pelosi responds, "I thank you for your question, but I have to say we're capitalist, and that's just the way it is."
2: Remember this? That was rough.
1: And you know what? In conjunction with the Sanders campaign and also, you know, the recession that happened just under a decade before that with, you know, rising cost of education and all of that. I think that comment itself really spurned, like, brought a lot of people into the leftist movements, just saying, you know, no, we're capitalists. That's just how it is. And Pelosi went on. I remember this. She went on to try to, like, backpedal just a little bit and say, well, there should be a stakeholder system instead of the shareholder system.
3: She,
1: like, really tried. But it was too little, too late after she just comes out and flat out says, we're capitalists and that's how it is. 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We'll be right back with more of our show.

0: Welcome back. You're listening to Covert Action Bulletin. Covert Action has been exposing the covert action of the U.S. government and plutocrats worldwide since 1978. We're back now with more of our show.
1: And so I think, you know, it makes natural sense if you think about it. Like, okay, the people who are running on Democratic Party tickets trying to change, because like, yeah, there's two major parties in the United States. Every state, every county, that's in some places, every city has its own different restrictions on what you have to do to even get on the ballot. And so for some people, I think it makes sense, especially if you don't have an organization or a steeled organization behind you, to just use the Democratic Party line for what you're doing. But it also says something, I think, profound about the Democratic Party itself, in that, you know, you can be a progressive and be in the Democratic Party at your local level and be putting out ideas that are saying like, yeah, we actually need to provide health care for all. We need to provide housing for all people who need housing, whether or not, you know, they can pay exorbitant rents. You can say all of these things and be registered as a Democrat on the local level. And you can even try to have some maybe influence on your Democratic town council or whatever it is. But ultimately, that has no impact on the National Democratic Party. They don't have, and no one can tell me that the DNC and the platform committee are the venue for this, because we have seen what happens when the Democratic convention comes and then people try to bring up things. They just, you know, remove people. They bring in these ridiculous rules about superdelegates like they did to Bernie Sanders. When there's any kind of progressive ideas coming up on the national level, they, you know, do whatever it is they did to AOC, to really quiet down any of this possible, you know, progressivism that people do try to bring from the grassroots. I know so many people who are very progressive and in some cases even they have revolutionary ideas. They're Democrats because they think that's just the way it has to be. If I want to be involved and make my town, my city better, well, I got to be a Democrat. The reality is that the Democratic Party at the national level doesn't listen to that. They don't listen to what the people at your county commission or the town council or the town Democratic town committee say in terms of what the priorities are. They actually push from the top down what the priorities are. And I've seen it happen where the state party will try to push down to the local party in a certain town or locality and say, well, yeah, we can't support that candidate. That's too much. We can't call for this policy. That's too much. The state reps or our house members, you know, won't support that. And that's going to make us look bad. It says everything about how undemocratic the so-called Democratic Party is. That's not to say that I think that, you know, I wouldn't, you know, listen, if you have a progressive who is running on a Democratic Party ticket, and that's the option in your area, by all means, do it. Like, go for it, vote for them, do what you got to do. But it also shows the fact that we have all these independent socialist candidates who are coming up, whether they're on Peace and Freedom, whether they're collecting signatures and mobilizing people to collect the, in some cases, tens of thousands of signatures that are required to get on the ballot. It shows also that people aren't just looking at the Democratic Party as the option to get them out of this, because they know this. They remember what the Democratic Party nationally did to Bernie Sanders when they invoked this, you know, and changed the rules on the superdelegates to basically prevent him from getting the nomination. When Nancy Pelosi, who's, you know, who spearheaded the Democratic Party for so long, you know, just says, hey, yeah, we're capitalists. When a majority, especially of young people, millennials and Gen Z, don't identify as capitalists, they're more open to socialist ideas than capitalist ideas. That's what people are realizing, that, and that the Democratic Party ultimately is the graveyard of social movements, as has been said for many, many decades. And so they're organizing and saying, you know what, we're going to run outside of that. They're saying that even if we don't win, we have the experience now of trying to get on the ballot, of building with thousands of people in our community, of getting those signatures, of doing all of that base building work that actually is what makes the difference. That it's not just about, in many cases, and I'm sure this is true even for the campaigns that we're talking about, whether they're on the Democratic Party ticket or not, it's not just about the campaign. It's actually about the movement. It's actually about building a movement that, win or lose a campaign and an election, you still have that movement, because all those people who voted for you, volunteered for you, donated to you, don't go away after Election Day happens. And so that's actually the significant thing. I think we're seeing many people use these campaigns, yes, as a, to raise ideas, yes, to win in many of these cases, but also to establish organization and establish movements where they've, you know, they need to be strengthened.
0: Definitely, Chris. You know, one of the things that I wanted to bring up too, you mentioned kind of this young people favorable view of socialism. Well, the Cato Institute, which, by the way, is like a libertarian institute. They did this like YouGov Cato
1: Real
0: Institute
1: right
0: poll.
1: Over there.
0: And they're pretty right wing over there. I'm not going to lie to you. But shocking. Like, I mean, they had this whole poll that they did, which was very interesting because they were like panicking about the results. But 62% of young people, I think it's aged 18 to 29, I think was the demographic. 62% of them view socialism favorably. And they made them kind of go into a bit of a panic after a whole poll that they conducted, which is still limited. You know, like 2,000 people in the poll. But it says a lot if a random grouping of 2,000 people likely selected to be as right wing as possible, if you ask me, based on the kind of, you know, who's conducting the study. If 62% of those young people are like, yes, I very much so want to see socialism in my lifetime, that says a lot about where we're at politically. I can't actually imagine that in 2011, 2012. I actually can't imagine. I when I started, you know, coming around and thinking about socialist politics in like 2012, it was like, you know, you were alone in a sea of people who looked at you like you had 16 heads if you said socialism, let alone communism, let alone anything else on the left in any meaningful way. So I think that we're really in a new tide of a new turning point. And I think that these campaigns are part of that. They are raising the awareness. A lot of the kind of ideas being put forward on these programs, I think a lot of people say, why run a campaign if you don't know if you're going to win? Well, I mean, the communists in the 40s did this. The communists in the 30s did this. This is not like a new tactic. I mean, some of them won on the local mayoral levels. We're thinking about the kind of historic movement of the CPUSA and other organizations at the time. They won sometimes local levels. They never didn't necessarily win at any point national elections. But it was a necessary moment to really bring people new ideas about what's possible and expand the thinking about what we could have and what we can do and what we deserve. I mean, some of these campaigns are saying things like a 100% tax on the billionaires. I mean, like, that just is kind of mind-boggling in a way. But it's also like, I'd be hard pressed to find anybody who's like, no. I mean, like, at a certain point, like, you know, after you make a certain amount of money, it should not go to you. I mean, that's just the reality. I mean, that's the truth of how corrupt this system is. I don't think I think billionaires as a concept are a moral failing. And I think many people believe the same too now. So I just wanted to bring that up because, you know, I'm thinking a lot about the history of socialism in the United States. It's no surprise that as capitalism is kind of declining, that young people are turning to socialism. I mean, I remember in 2011, there being the zeitgeist. I don't know if you remember this, like zeitgeist. Those zeitgeists was so huge. And like the zeitgeist movement, there was like a strong tendency around the zeitgeist people to be like, you know, we have to rename socialism something else. It's too dirty of a word. It's never going to come back. It's not going to happen. I remember having like very real conversations about this in this time period. And I think, you know, those were all proven wrong. I mean, the reality is that socialism as an ideology and as a word resonates with people still, regardless of the smear campaigns, regardless of what the kind of U.S. government has tried to do to snuff out these movements. It just keeps coming back. And there's a reason for it. It's because socialism as an ideology, you know, has been around in the U.S. since the time of Marx. I mean, it's not. This is a fundamentally U.S. phenomenon as well as a global phenomenon. And I think that like to imagine our history as anything else is just incorrect. I mean, the U.S. Had a vibrant communist movement, socialist movement from the 30s all through, you know, the 50s until McCarthyism tried to just completely dismantle it. But I bring that up to say that the ideas of the time, I mean, like the Communist Party organized unemployment councils. For a lot of people who don't know this history, the unemployment councils mobilized tens of thousands of tenants at the time to basically fight evictions. And they literally fought evictions. They took like furniture from outside the house after like the police would come and like take things out of the apartments, and they would just move it right back in. Like, you'd call your local communists and they'd come and help you like move all of your stuff back in and re-break into your own home. And so that was a lot of the tactics of the unemployment councils for like tenant relief. But another thing they called for was unemployment insurance, which is just unemployment. That's how people talk about it today, is just unemployment. This was not a concept that was mainstream. This was not something that FDR came up with himself. This was not something that the ruling class at the time wanted to concede on at all. But by talking about it, by running campaigns about it, by pushing these politics, that became a kind of aspect, a major aspect of the New Deal. I mean, let alone all the other aspects of the New Deal, Social Security, the right to form unions, the 8-hour workday, all of these things, which is not the New Deal. But I'm saying all of these kind of moments and this moment in time where we saw this great leap forward of workers' rights, of the rights of the working class in the 40s, it was all in due to the fact that we had people who had a program, a vision, and a clear understanding of what we wanted to see in society. And it forced the hand of the ruling class to make these concessions. Now, the ruling class today, I think, is in a bit of a different, they're making a different calculation, which I think, in my opinion, is going to be what, you know, damns them. There's no other way to think about it. I mean, it's like the kind of craziness. I don't know if you've seen any of what Elon Musk, Peter Thiel, and these other kind of Silicon Valley, just like crazy technocrats are saying, but they're kind of preparing for a world where their whole shtick or desire or plans is, let's not fix any of the problems. Let's just build the best bunkers humanly possible. And like, by the way, I don't know if you saw this. There was a kind of a tell-all that I saw, the super rich preppers. This is a, what is it? Author Douglas Rushkoff this was a 2018 meeting between author Douglas Rushkoff and a group of ultra wealthy tech executives, where he like quoted that these tech billionaires were contemplating shock collars for their security forces because they don't know how to otherwise keep them in line. So the billionaires of today and the ruling class of today, their plans are, how do we become ultra preppers and jump ship? Which frankly is not a realistic position. That's not how it works. It's a complete fundamental misunderstanding of society. This is why they're going so hard on AI. The possibility of AI to completely fully automate in the capitalist system as it exists right now, we're decades off of full automation for farm work, full automation for like the basic necessities of human life. Like, that's not going to happen. There's a lot of automation that's going to happen right away and is happening right now. But when we think about what they're imagining, where they can completely not care about the working class in its existence at all, they're sadly mistaken. You know, the capitalists of the past recognized that there was a need for these concessions. That's what the New Deal was. It was a need for concession. But today, they're not recognizing the same calculation. And I think it's going to be a fatal mistake because I just don't see. I mean, the anarchy of capitalism is what is creating these data centers all around the country. And I think, you know, especially the right wing, who I think they're also, they take their base for granted in a way that's just a level of hubris that's, I think, frankly, going to also be a fatal mistake. Because you think that these people that live in rural areas, when they see data centers trying to come and steal their electricity and water and literally kill them over time. I mean, in some of these areas, the data centers being built, like there's this one in Utah that I know Shark Tank billionaire is like freaking out about. It's just crazy because he's put all his money into it. But this data center is like the size, going to take up the size of Washington, D.C., essentially, like the amount of electricity and water and the kind of power drain that it's going to have. It's absolutely insane. That's the case across the country. So like these data centers, you think that these areas that you take for granted as right wing are going to stay that way? Like, I doubt it. You know, I was speaking to some organizers actually in a part of rural Georgia, and they've been, you know, there's been 100 wildfires in these parts of Georgia. There was also wildfires in Gainesville. These are historic. This is like a drought reaching an area of the country that doesn't, like, this is not California. This is not there hasn't been a decade of this. Like, this is a very new, weather phenomenon that's happening. 100 homes burned down from wildfires. There's no national, they're not calling it a national emergency. They're not doing anything for it. So basically, local people are the ones who have to step in. And, you know, I was talking to a group of people who's, they're all socialists, and they're like saying that they're talking to these, like, I would say like 95% white rural Georgian people, like all about socialism as an idea. And they don't even care. They're like open-minded to it because they are so angry about not just the wildfires, but they're also building a data center. Like, there's going to be a data center that's being built in this area in the middle of a historic drought to take these people's water. And they're over here saying, how could they do this to us? You know, And so I think to me, like the idea that the politics are so fixed is also a mindset of the past in a way. Like as we go through this socialist revival, we have to imagine that everyone in the working class, not everyone in the working class is going to be on the same page, but everybody in the working class could potentially really take on socialist ideas and take on these ideas, because the core of socialist ideas is just the idea that working class people fundamentally deserve dignity, a fair shake, and we deserve the fruits of our own labor. I mean, this is what working class politics are and what they mean. So I just think that, to me, Chris, many things I covered there, but I think that we're in a new political moment, and capitalism and the kind of anarchy of capitalism, the horrors of capitalism, the just destructive, exploitative nature of capitalism will keep creating socialists, and it will keep reviving socialism over and over again, whether or not people have the ability to articulate exactly the exact historical lineage. I think, you know, we found more people now than ever are reconnecting to those roots in that past.
1: You know, you mentioned the people in Georgia, but it was the same. Remember when we talked to organizers from Texas who were helping clean up after FEMA was just completely out of the picture after the Central Texas flooding? You know, they said that, yeah, they were also going in, and in many cases they were talking to people, you know, predominantly very rural, and white people. You might think that they're conservative. Some of them even might have had Confederate flags up in their homes, but they were still open to the ideas of socialism. Even if you didn't use the word, you know, they were open to the ideas. And I think it just makes sense, because if the government that has this government that has so much money is just leaving people to die, literally to die, well, then you know what? Somebody who's talking about helping me survive, that's probably some ideas that I'm going to be open to. That's where it is. You mentioned taxes earlier in New York City and the billionaire tax. I keep coming back to this, but in 1936, there was a 77% tax rate on income over $1 million. Now, $1 million, oof, $1 million then.
0: I didn't know that. That's crazy.
1: It was like
0: crazy.
1: $23 million today. But I'm at a 77% tax rate. You know what the highest tax bracket is right now? The highest, it's 37%. 37%.
0: Ooh, God, that's terrible. And they don't even pay it.
1: So right now, if you make over $640,600, you have to pay anything above that is taxed. Anything that you've made above that is taxed at 37%. That's a ridiculous drop from 1930s. Now, of course, why did we have these massive, these high tax rates in the 1930s on these extremely wealthy people? Well, that's because we had a communist movement. That's because we had unemployed councils. That's because they thought there was about to be a revolution in this country that would entirely overthrow the capitalist system, not prop it up. And so that's where we got a lot of the, you know, there's the high tax rates, there's, you know, the Social Security, all these programs that in some ways for a long time we took for granted as part of the social contract. But as we see now, Russell Vought, you know, wants to, and Project 2025 want to just completely gut all of these programs. And it shows that we can win significant things. We can, through struggle, win some very significant victories. We have to keep up those fights to defend those victories. And ultimately, we have to replace this system. We have to replace it with a system that actually does take care of people's needs. It's about more than just saying we're electing a bunch of socialists, which, yeah, all for that as part of a strategic process. But it's about more than just electing socialists. Yep. It's about actually building a socialist movement. So the end goal is not get this individual or these individuals in office. The end goal isn't even fill your town council, your board of alders, your general assembly with a bunch of socialists. And certainly the end goal is not tail this individual or that individual. You know, as much as I might like one or, you know, some of these people individually, some of whom I know, some of whom I don't know, they seem very all wonderful people. It's not about the individual. I think Sanders actually did a very good job. He saw this nascent cult of personality coming up around him, and he didn't lean into it. He said, actually, it's our revolution. It's not my revolution. And that, I think, is a big part of what encouraged people to stay active, even after he himself, in a sense, gave in to the DNC and stopped, in a sense, fighting. Mm-hmm. And I think that's something we actually have to really consider, that it's not just it's not just the goal of getting people elected. It's not a goal of just, having a few seats filled. But ultimately, these elections and these campaigns are significant tools, one, in the current struggles that we are in, because they can play decisive roles in numbers. They can play decisive roles in votes, especially in local areas where you have to, you can make a difference. You could be on a town council or a county board that votes against a data center coming in, and you could be that decisive vote. Backed or leading a movement that forces some decisive votes against a data center or against a new prison that's going in. Before data centers, it was people were fighting and are still, of course, fighting. But the big issue was, new prisons going in everywhere, whether they were ICE facilities or private other federal detention or state detention facilities. Now it's data centers. So I really wanted to highlight that, too, that, these campaigns are exciting. I'm sure there's going to be more that come up in the next few months as we, we're still a few months away. I'm sure there's going to be more. There's certainly going to be write-in candidates. There's going to be all sorts of people out there. There's going to be people who are inspired as well after this election, this midterm election, to run in the next one and to run in the even off-year elections that often happen in local municipalities. And so I'm very excited about this, but let's keep focused on the goal. Let's really keep focused on the goal of building a movement to change the entire nature of how society runs.
0: We are going to have to leave it there. I know there's so much more we could say on this topic, but either way, we are out of time. You've been listening to Covert Action Bulletin. 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I'm Rachel Hu.
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0: targeted by the Biden administration. In addition, the Justice Department has issued an extraordinary memo saying the IRS is, quote, forever barred, unquote, from investigating past tax returns of President Trump, his family, company, and related companies. The two moves come after President Trump dropped an unprecedented $10 billion lawsuit against his own IRS. We'll speak with the twice Pulitzer Prize-winning investigative reporter David K. Johnston, author of The Big Cheat, How Donald Trump Fleeced America and Enriched Himself and His Family. Then the Trump administration continues to ramp up pressure against Cuba.
1: A place called Cuba, which we will be taking over almost immediately. Now, Cuba's got problems. We'll finish one first. I like to finish a job.
0: The Justice Department's reportedly preparing to indict former Cuban President Raul Castro today. We'll go to Cuba for a report, then speak with Peter Kornbluh at the National Security Archive. And finally, Amnesty International finds executions around the world have surged to a 44-year high. In Iran, over 2,100 people were executed last year. We'll speak with Amnesty's Iran researcher. All that and more coming up. Welcome to Democracy Now!, democracynow.org, The War and Peace Report. I'm Amy Goodman. Iran's threatening that the war will spread beyond the Middle East if the U.S. attacks again. This comes after President Trump admitted he was, quote, an hour away, unquote, from resuming strikes on Iran before he was convinced to postpone the attack. It comes as Trump says Iran has 2 or 3 days to reach a deal to end the war or face renewed attacks. Meanwhile, the U.S. Senate voted Tuesday to advance a resolution to force Trump to end the war in Iran for the first time. Four Republicans, Senators Susan Collins of Maine, Lisa Murkowski of Alaska, Rand Paul of Kentucky, and Bill Cassidy of Louisiana, joined most Democrats in favor of advancing the resolution. Senator John Fetterman of Pennsylvania was the only Democrat to oppose the bill. Three Republicans, Senators John Cornyn of Texas, Tommy Tuberville of Alabama, and Tom Tillis of North Carolina didn't vote. The bill would still need to pass the GOP-controlled House and would face a veto by President Trump. This comes as the New York Times is reporting the U.S. and Israel had intended to install Iran's former hardline president, Mahmoud Ahmadinejad, as Iran's leader in the early days of the war. An Israeli strike on Ahmadinejad's home in Tehran was reportedly designed to free him from house arrest, but injured him instead. According to the Times, Ahmadinejad has not been seen publicly since the strike. His current whereabouts are unknown. Lebanon's health ministry says at least 22 people have been killed in Israeli attacks in the past 24 hours, despite a 45-day ceasefire extension. Since March 2nd, over 3,000 Lebanese have been killed in Israeli strikes, and more than 1 million people, one-fifth of Lebanon's population, has been displaced. Israeli forces have intercepted the last remaining boats with a humanitarian aid flotilla attempting to breach the blockade on Gaza. Video from the flotilla's live stream showed Israeli soldiers opening fire on at least two of the vessels. Live stream footage also shows the activists putting on life jackets and raising their hands as Israeli soldiers approach to raid the boats. Over 400 activists aboard 50 vessels from the Global Samud flotilla have been abducted, among them Margaret Connolly, the sister of Irish President Catherine Connolly, as well as several U.S. citizens. The Global Samud flotilla said earlier today nearly 90 of the activists have reportedly started a hunger strike to protest their illegal abduction and in solidarity with the thousands of Palestinians held in Israeli prisons. The latest raid came just weeks after Israel attacked a previous humanitarian aid flotilla en route to Gaza. This is Saif Abu Keshek, who was detained in an Israeli prison for 10 days and released early this month. He was among 175 international activists forced off their aid ships on international waters at gunpoint in late April.
2: It's another crime that Israel continued to committing in the international water by intercepting those civilian boats that are protected by the international law and the ICJ orders to deliver humanitarian aid into Gaza. They are being intercepted and attacked by Israeli soldiers and Israeli Navy.
0: The Trump administration's imposed sanctions now on Saif Abu Keshek and at least three other activists over their involvement with the Gaza humanitarian aid flotillas and what activists condemn as an escalating crackdown to silence them. Israel's far-right finance minister, Bezalel Smotrich, said Tuesday the International Criminal Court is seeking an arrest warrant against him. In his remarks from Jerusalem Tuesday, Smotrich, without evidence, blamed the Palestinian Authority for the alleged arrest warrant, saying it had, quote, started a war and it will get a war, unquote. Smotrich also ordered the forced evacuation of Palestinian residents in the village of Khan al-Ahmar. Smotrich has spearheaded the violent expansion of illegal settlements across the occupied West Bank. The International Criminal Court has not disclosed any details regarding a potential arrest warrant for him. In California, authorities confirmed the identities of two other victims killed in a shooting at the Islamic Center of San Diego Monday. 78-year-old Mansour Kaziah was a longtime employee of the mosque who'd called the police before he was killed. 57-year-old Nader Awad lived across the street from the Islamic Center. When he heard the gunfire, he ran towards the building. This comes after friends and family identified Amin Abdullah as the security guard who was killed while trying to prevent the attackers from entering the mosque. Meanwhile, the FBI says the two teenage attackers who opened fire on the San Diego mosque had met online and left writings expressing hate. According to writings obtained by the Associated Press, the suspected attackers expressed hateful rhetoric toward Jewish people, Muslims, and Islam, as well as the LGBTQ plus community, black people and women. The attackers also reportedly expressed beliefs about white people being eliminated. This is Imam Taha Hussein of the Islamic Center of San Diego.
3: We have never expected this, even though we tried throughout the years everything we could do, applying for Homeland Security grants. We have a fence, security armed guards, security cameras covering every single spot inside and outside the Islamic Center. What could we do more than this?
0: The Justice Department quietly slipped a provision into an agreement creating a $1.7 billion fund to compensate President Trump's allies. The addendum signed by Acting Attorney General Todd Blanche says the IRS is, quote, forever barred from investigating the tax returns of Trump, his family company and related companies. The announcement came as part of a settlement agreement between President Trump and his own administration after Trump, his sons and their family business sued the IRS for $10 billion. Over the leak of Trump's tax returns by an IRS employee. This comes as CNN's reporting that Todd Blanche, who previously served as President Trump's personal lawyer, was told last year to recuse himself from Justice Department matters involving Trump, citing ethics concerns. On Tuesday, Democratic Senator Chris Van Hollen grilled Blanche about the DOJ's $1.7 billion fund to make payments to Trump supporters who say they were wrongly investigated or prosecuted by previous administrations.
4: Will individuals who assaulted Capitol Hill police officers be eligible for this fund?
5: Well, as it makes plain, anybody is...
4: Just let me know if they're eligible for the fund.
5: As was made plain yesterday, anybody in this country is eligible to apply if they believe they're a victim of weaponization.
4: Mr. Attorney General, let me ask you this. Are there going to be rules that say that if you've assaulted a Capitol Hill police officer or committed a violent crime, you will not be eligible? Why not make that a rule?
5: I expect that, because I'm not one of the commissioners setting up the rules,
4: you're,
5: I expect
4: you're appointing
5: that there will
4: four
5: be
4: of the five members, aren't you, Mr. Attorney General?
5: Pardon me?
4: You're appointing four of the five members.
0: Blanche corrected him and said he's appointing all of the members. On Capitol Hill, Democratic senators grilled Transportation Secretary Sean Duffy about his reality television road trip project called The Great American Road Trip, featuring Duffy, who was previously a reality TV star, and his wife, Rachel Campos Duffy, and their nine children driving through 10 states. Democratic senators questioned Duffy about whether transportation companies can expect special treatment from the Trump administration after donating to the nonprofit that funded the trip. This is Democratic Senator Patty Murray of Washington.
6: How much did you rack up on gas during your Great American Road Trip? I understand that was paid for by groups and sponsors.
7: Well, this
6: is that
7: was correct? A nonprofit funded the Great American Road Trip.
6: The nonprofit actually solicited funding from private organizations.
7: Yeah, I did not. Right.
6: Okay. Do you know how much gas?
7: No, I don't.
6: You don't.
7: But I know it's not as much as it was under Biden, which was $5 a gallon.
6: Holy cow! Okay. Listen. Okay. Americans don't have corporate sponsors to pay for their gas.
0: World Health Organization Director Tedros Adhanom Ghebreyesus announced today there are 600 suspected cases of Ebola and 139 suspected deaths from the disease in Congo and Uganda, warning the numbers are expected to rise. He said at least 51 cases have been confirmed in Congo's northern provinces of Ituri and North Kivu, and at least two in Uganda's capital, Kampala. Nigeria's military said Tuesday a series of joint strikes with the United States against Islamic State fighters killed at least 175 people in recent days. Back in February, the Trump administration announced it had sent troops to Nigeria in what it claimed would be mostly a training and advisory role. The U.S. Africa Command, AFRICOM, confirmed the joint military operation, signaling U.S. troops have a more active role as the Trump administration intensifies its so-called war on terror in the region. The Trump administration is advancing plans to increase the number of white South Africans it admits to the United States as refugees. The proposal would see an additional 10,000 white South Africans resettled into the U.S., even as the Trump administration continues to block the entry of refugees from other countries. Under Trump's proposal, which was submitted to Congress, the U.S. would lift its record low refugee admissions figure from 7,500 to 17,500, with the additional openings reserved for Afrikaners. Trump has falsely claimed they face racial persecution, lies South African President Cyril Ramaphosa has decried as white supremacy and white victimhood, unquote. The U.S. has resettled just over 6,000 refugees between October and April. All except three were from South Africa. In California, a federal jury on Monday rejected Elon Musk's $150 billion lawsuit against OpenAI and Sam Altman. Musk alleged OpenAI was established as a nonprofit, then improperly turned into a for-profit corporation. The jury ruled Musk waited too long to sue over the matter. Musk has vowed to appeal the verdict. Republican Congressmember Thomas Massie of Kentucky lost his primary race to a Trump-backed challenger, Ed Gallrein. Massie has repeatedly defied President Trump during his tenure. He opposed U.S. military actions against Iran, publicly criticizing Trump's strikes as unconstitutional. He was also the co-author of the Epstein Files Transparency Act, along with Democratic Congressmember Ro Khanna, forcing the Justice Department to release files on the late convicted sex offender Jeffrey Epstein, a move Trump fiercely opposed. On Tuesday, Gallrein won the Republican primary in Kentucky, 4th Congressional District, with nearly 55% of the vote. Trump's biggest donors backed Gallrein, and more than $32 million was spent on campaign ads in the Kentucky district, making it the most expensive House primary in U.S. history. The American Israel Public Affairs Committee and other pro-Israel interest groups spent over $9 million to defeat Massie. This is Congressmember Massie in his concession speech on Tuesday night.
8: We're tired of meddling overseas. We can't afford it. Our empire will collapse if we keep sending our money to other countries. I never picked a fight with the country that's tried to take me out here because I've never voted for foreign aid to any country. We got to take care of America first. America first.
0: This comes as Georgia's Secretary of State, Brad Raffensperger, lost the state's Republican gubernatorial primary. He had rebuked President Trump's efforts to overturn Georgia's 2020 presidential election results in a call to Raffensperger in 2021. President Trump had urged him to, quote, find 11,780 votes, unquote. One more vote than Joe Biden's margin of victory in 2020. On Tuesday, Raffensperger lost the gubernatorial primary to two pro-Trump candidates, Georgia's Lieutenant Governor Burt Jones and Rick Jackson, a billionaire healthcare executive. Meanwhile, DSA-backed candidate and progressive state representative Chris Robb won the Democratic primary to succeed retiring Congressmember Dwight Evans in Pennsylvania's 3rd District. Robb defeated Evans' preferred successor, Al Stanford, in the primary. And the People's Convocation for Palestine, an alternative graduation ceremony, was held at Rutgers University on Tuesday to honor Arab, Palestinian, and other targeted students who spoke up after the university canceled biotech CEO Rami El-Ghandour's commencement speech at the Rutgers School of Engineering's convocation. Citing vague complaints about a social media post on Israel and Palestine, Rutgers abruptly withdrew its convocation invitation. This is Rami El-Ghandour.
9: The truth in this particular moment is that a university should honor all of its students, all of its faculty, all of its people. What they chose to do here is something of political convenience, right? When it became inconvenient to honor us, like Omar talked about, or me in giving this speech, what did they do? They just discarded us as if we don't matter.
0: And those are some of the headlines. This is Democracy Now!, democracynow.org, The War and Peace Report. I'm Amy Goodman. In an extraordinary move, the Justice Department issued a memo Tuesday saying the IRS is, quote, forever barred, unquote, from investigating past tax returns of President Trump, his family company, and related companies. The memo was issued a day after the Justice Department announced the creation of a $1.776 billion fund to make payments to individuals, including January 6 insurrectionists who say they were wrongly targeted. The so-called anti-weaponization fund would be overseen by 5 commissioners appointed by the attorney general, who is President Trump's former personal attorney. The 2 announcements come after President Trump dropped his unprecedented $10 billion lawsuit against the Internal Revenue Service. Trump, his sons, and their family business filed the suit over the leak of their tax returns by a former IRS contractor who was sentenced to 5 years in prison for leaking the documents. Democrats and Republicans have expressed alarm over the agreements. On Monday, the Treasury Department's top lawyer, Brian Morrissey, resigned shortly after the fund was announced. On Tuesday, Acting Attorney General Todd Blanche testified before a Senate hearing about the fund. This is Maryland Democratic Senator Chris Van Hollen.
4: Mr. Attorney General, this is an outrageous, unprecedented slush fund that you set up. Simple question. Will individuals who assaulted Capitol Hill police officers be eligible for this fund?
5: Well, as it makes plain, anybody is...
4: Just let me know if they're eligible for the fund.
5: As was made plain yesterday, anybody in this country is eligible to apply if they believe they're a victim of weaponization.
4: Mr. Attorney General, let me ask you this. Are there going to be rules that say that if you've assaulted a Capitol Hill police officer or committed a violent crime, you will not be eligible? Why not make that a rule?
5: I expect that, because I'm not one of the commissioners setting up the rules,
4: you're,
5: I expect
4: you're appointing
5: that there will
4: four
5: be
4: of the five members,
5: up.
4: Aren't you, Mr. Attorney General?
5: Pardon me?
4: You're appointing 4 of the 5 members.
5: I am appointing all 5 members.
4: You can simply set up the rules. I would hope you would make a rule that anyone convicted of assaulting a police officer or a violent crime is simply not eligible. They should not apply.
0: Senator Van Hollen later questioned Acting Attorney General Todd Blanche about his personal role in the agreement.
4: So you're not going to submit this proposal to any federal judge or independent?
5: There is no judge.
4: Any independent authority?
5: What does that mean, an independent authority?
4: It means not somebody who's getting to pick 5 of the members who is the president's former personal attorney. That would be somebody who would be independent.
5: I'm the acting attorney general, okay? The fact that I used to be President Trump's lawyer is just a fact, but I'm the acting attorney general. So don't say the president's former personal lawyer will do something. The acting attorney general will do something.
4: Mr. Attorney General, you are acting today like the president's personal attorney, and that's the whole problem. You've got you have a whole banner of his face hanging over the Department of Justice, and you and everybody else walks under it, and you are acting like you're his current personal attorney. Mr. Chairman, I have no further questions.
0: This all comes as CNN has revealed Todd Blanche was told last year to recuse himself from Justice Department matters involving Trump, citing ethics concerns. We're joined now by David K. Johnston, professor at Rochester Institute of Technology and Law, Journalism and Criminal Justice, Pulitzer Prize-winning investigative reporter, co-founder of DC Report. He's the author of three books on Trump, including The Big Cheat, How Donald Trump Fleeced America and Enriched Himself and His Family. David K. Johnston, thanks for joining us again. Can you respond to these developments, the so-called anti-weaponization fund and the Trump family and President Trump himself being protected from any future investigation into their finances and corruption?
10: Well, this is dictatorship in action. Donald Trump had declared himself to be our dictator shortly after resuming office last year. He has been acting like a dictator. Now, he hasn't fully consolidated his power, and there are various places where people have pushed back on him, but he is conducting himself as a dictator. And what he now has is a fund with an interesting number, $1.776 billion, to arm his goon squads, people like the Oath Keepers and the Proud Boys, to carry out acts of violence or intimidation against people on his behalf, with no accountability for who receives this money, no rationale for it. And he's able to do this because, at least for the moment, our Constitution doesn't have adequate safeguards to address what happens when you have the third generation head of a four generation white collar crime boss in the White House and his personal lawyer, who by law is still Donald Trump's lawyer, Blanche, as the acting attorney general.
0: Talk about this fund again, $1.776 billion. Of course, I emphasize that because it's 1776.
10: Well, under this fund, a five-member board appointed by Todd Blanche, the acting attorney general, would decide who gets the money. There would be no public notification of this and accounting for it, only a confidential report to Todd Blanche or whoever is attorney general at the time. There's no rules that would prohibit, as Senator Von Hollen pointed out, those who assaulted police officers from receiving money. And this is simply a slush fund to pay a criminal enforcement arm, a violent arm of Trump's supporters to intimidate people. And remember, Donald Trump always described his failed effort to overthrow our government in 2021 as a day of love. Only Donald Trump and people who believe that he should be our dictator would, of course, see it that way.
0: Let's go back to Tuesday's Senate hearing. Acting Attorney Todd Blanche, Acting Attorney General Todd Blanche, was questioned by Senator Chris Coons of Delaware.
11: Has it ever happened that a sitting president sued his own government for $10 billion and then directed the settlement of the case and the establishment of a payout fund?
12: Not that I'm aware of, but there's a lot of things that President Trump's the first of. No president had been indicted 1, 2, 3, 4, 5, 6, 7, 8 times either.
11: Correct. No president's been indicted. And will you commit that none of this money will go to President Trump's campaign donors?
12: I am not committing to anything beyond the settlement agreement itself. When you say campaign donors, that they are not excluded from seeking compensation.
11: Last question. During police week, I heard from a number of law enforcement friends who found it appalling that there was the possibility that folks like the Oath Keepers, the Proud Boys, who had assaulted Capitol police officers, could receive multi-million-dollar payouts from this fund. Will you commit that no one who has been convicted of assaulting a police officer will receive a payout from this fund?
12: So I share the concerns that apparently members of law enforcement gave to you last week, although none of this was announced last week, so that's surprising. But
11: they had heard rumors that there would be a settlement fund.
12: Okay. But anybody can apply. The commission will set, the commissioners will set rules, I'm sure. That's not for me to set. That's for the commissioners. And whether an individual, an Oath Keeper, as you just mentioned, applies for compensation, is anybody in this country can apply.
0: And of course, it was pointed out that the administration, Todd Blanche, President Trump's former personal attorney, can fire any of the commissioners as well. But your response overall, David K. Johnston?
10: Well, I think this setup is completely contrary to law. The problem is who has standing, that is the right to intervene and try to stop it. Now, the IRS makes settlements with people and they promise that this is closed. We're not going to continue this anymore. But the fact that this agreement includes this side agreement that the Trump organization, Donald Trump, members of his family may not be examined on their past tax returns, just screams that Donald Trump is, in fact, a criminal-level tax cheat. Now, this is not the only avenue to address Donald Trump's tax cheating. And this is a man who we know from the tax returns that have been made public because of the House Democrats led by Richard Neal and the leak, as well as the ones I found in the public record, that Donald Trump has been creating non-existent companies, just made up fictitious companies, and taking tax losses that reduced his taxes for all the way back to at least 1984. That's a pattern of criminal behavior that establishes what's called mens rea or criminal intent. Now, the Manhattan District Attorney Alvin Bragg or the New York State Attorney General Letitia James, they can go after Trump over his state and city taxes. And twice in the past, judges have found that Donald Trump committed tax fraud. These were civil, not criminal cases. They included Trump forging the signature of his tax preparer, his longtime tax lawyer and tax accountant, which could have been prosecuted as a crime. And I've written a piece, it ran in the New York Daily News 3 years ago, showing how Alvin Bragg could easily get Donald Trump convicted of criminal tax fraud if he would bring such a case. And of course, they can also pursue it civilly. But as it stands, Donald Trump basically will now not have to pay the what the New York Times estimates is more than $100 million. And I think that's a very conservative number in taxes that from the past. And he will get a walk on what are clearly, from the released tax returns, felony-level tax crimes.
0: On Tuesday, Vice President J.D. Vance held an unusual press conference at the White House. He was questioned about Trump's stock trades by Andrew Feinberg, the White House correspondent at The Independent.
13: How can you and your administration argue to Americans that you're cleaning up corruption, you're preventing fraud, you're fighting the sorts of things that harm people and people's financial situations, when the president seems to be talking up stocks that he owns, selling them and enriching himself?
14: The president doesn't sit at the Oval Office on his computer on his like Robinhood account buying and selling stocks. That's absurd. He has independent wealth advisors who manage his money. He is a wealthy person. He has had success in business. He's not making these stock trades himself. And your question imputes that. It doesn't say it exactly, but a reasonable person listening to that question would assume the president is sitting around and doing that. He's not. Second of all, you're right. I am a big fan of banning members of Congress from trading stocks. So is the president of the United States. All of us believe that nobody should be taking proprietary information gained from public service and buying and selling stocks. We want to ban that process.
0: He answered that question after attacking the questioner. But David K. Johnston, if you can talk about President Trump's stock trades, how much he's made, and responding to Vance saying is not as if he's doing it himself on his own computer.
10: Well, that's a complete red herring that he's not doing it on his computer. What we want to know is what kind of information did the purchasers on Trump's behalf, the brokers and agents, have about events that were going to happen? Why is the Trump administration not looking into these enormous commodities and stock bets that were placed 15, 20 minutes before major White House announcements that influenced the market? We see no sign that that's being pursued. And of course, if the Trump administration thinks members of Congress shouldn't be allowed to trade stocks, and I think that's what the law should be, why isn't he following his own belief? And the reason is, of course, Donald, who I've known and covered for almost 40 years, doesn't believe the rules apply to him. He believes he's special. He believes that the rest of us are all idiots unless we support him, and that no law applies to him because of his special status in the world. And when I said in 2011, Donald thinks that he should run not just America, but the whole world, there were various people who mocked me. What did Donald Trump say about a year ago? I run the country and the whole world. He sees himself as the world dictator. So why would he be troubled by little things like trading in stocks when he's in the White House, where those stock prices are influenced by his actions?
0: You've written three books on Donald Trump, David K. Johnston. You've won two Pulitzer Prizes. What shocked you most about what has just been revealed?
10: Oh, the brazenness of closing the audit the way Todd Blanche did this. You notice Todd Blanche is the one who signed the letter. What that tells you is that no other lawyer in the Justice Department was going to put their reputation, if not their law license, at risk by signing this utterly corrupt agreement. Now, Todd Blanche remains Donald Trump's lawyer since the criminal trial where Trump was convicted on 34 felonies. So he has a conflict of interest. And one would hope that the New York State Bar would go after the law license of Todd Blanche. And a future administration, assuming we get past Trump's dictatorship, which I no longer think is a guaranteed event, could go into court and basically say to a judge, this agreement isn't worth the paper that it's written on, and attack this agreement. I think it is inherently corrupt. There is no controversy, as the Constitution requires, because the parties here are Donald Trump, an individual, and Donald Trump, the President of the United States. That's not a controversy. This is theft of taxpayer money, plain and simple.
0: David K. Johnston, Professor, Rochester Institute of Technology and Law, Journalism and Criminal Justice, Pulitzer Prize-winning investigative reporter, co-founder of DC Report, author of three books on Trump, including The Big Cheat, How Donald Trump Fleeced America and Enriched Himself and His Family. Coming up, we look at Cuba as the Trump administration's reportedly preparing to indict the former Cuban president, Raul Castro. Stay with us.

0: Rolando Paz here on Democracy Now!, democracynow.org. I'm Amy Goodman. All eyes are on Miami today as the Trump administration's expected to unseal an indictment against the former Cuban president Raul Castro, who is 94 years old. Multiple outlets are reporting the forthcoming indictment will detail charges against Castro related to the 1996 shootdown of two airplanes operated by the Miami-based exile group Brothers to the Rescue, in which four people were killed. Castro was Cuba's defense minister at the time of the incident. The Department of Justice is holding an event to honor the victims at the Miami Freedom Tower this afternoon, according to an invitation reviewed by Reuters. Today also marks Cuban Independence Day, as recognized by the United States and celebrated by many Cuban Americans. The Cuban government commemorates Cuban independence on a separate date in October. The indictment would be the latest escalation in an ongoing pressure campaign against the Cuban government. Last week, CIA Director John Ratcliffe traveled to Havana to meet with Cuban officials a day after Cuba announced it had run out of diesel and fuel oil due to the U.S. blockade and sanctions. On Tuesday, as President Trump was showing gathered reporters his White House ballroom construction project, a journalist asked the president if a diplomatic deal can be reached with Cuba. Here's how Trump responded.
1: With Cuba? I think so. Yeah, I think so. I am very prone toward the Cuban Americans. They've been incredible people. Many of them have lost family members. They've been very badly hurt themselves. They've been in prison. They've come to this country and they've been very successful. The Cuban American people in Miami, I mean, they are amazing people. Most of them are in Miami, in Florida, but mostly in Miami. I'm very, very prone to helping them. I mean, I think I got 97% of that vote.
0: For more, we're joined by two guests, and Havana independent journalist Ed Augustine is with us. He's reported from Havana for over a decade. His recent piece for The New York Times headlined, "Cuban patients are dying because of U.S. blockade, doctors say." And from Cape Cod, we're joined by Peter Kornbluh, Cuba specialist at the National Security Archive, co-author of Back Channel to Cuba, The Hidden History of Negotiations Between Washington and Havana. Kornbluh's new piece for The Nation is headlined, "The CIA Goes to Cuba." In a moment, we're going to talk about the CIA director just recently going to Cuba. But first, Ed Augustine, describe the conditions on the ground in Cuba and what you understand is happening today. The possible U.S. indictment against the 94-year-old former Cuban president, Raul Castro.
2: In Cuba, it's very clear to any of us here that we're witnessing an unfolding humanitarian crisis, which has been long in the creation, largely man-made, but which is now getting worse every passing day. Why? We're now 4 months into an oil blockade imposed by the Trump administration, and in those 4 months, only one Russian oil tanker carrying just over 700,000 barrels of oil and a trickle of oil from Florida that only goes to the private sector has come in. And anyone with common sense, regardless of political ideology, can see that a country that doesn't have oil in this day and age can't run, can't sustain life. And so I've just come back from a reporting trip in eastern Cuba. Eastern Cuba is far poorer than where I'm speaking from you today, in Havana, the capital. And it's harrowing to see results. It's harrowing to see the immiseration of the entire population, almost the entire population, particularly the vulnerable. So a few examples. Hunger is rising in Cuba. 10 years ago, Cuba was one of the only countries in Latin America, according to UNICEF, to have all but eliminated child malnutrition. Well, child malnutrition is growing. And I was speaking to farmers in the east who have brand new tractors donated to them by the UN World Food Program, can't use them. Haven't had any diesel since February. And I was speaking to the UN Special Rapporteur on the Right to Food. She warned of a growing food crisis that could potentially result in not just malnutrition and undernutrition, but widespread hunger if this goes on. Other diplomats say worry about starvation. The right to water. Electricity in Cuba is overwhelmingly produced by petrol, and electricity is used to pump 80% of the water in the islands. According to Cuban authorities, over 1 million of people in the country already go without drinking water in their own house. They tend to, you know, rely on neighbors and the local church, things like that, go down the road to go to a well to get it. That number is rocketing up because there's no fuel to pump the water. I was in an extraordinary situation in 18-story high-rises in Santiago de Cuba, Cuba's second city, the main city in the east, where because the power cuts are now running about 20 hours a day, people can't cook. They used to cook with electricity, with an electric hob. They used to cook with cooking gas, but the cooking gas came from Venezuela in the case of Santiago. And so what happens now is that the rich are cooking with charcoal, which basically costs us a Cuban salary for a month to get, so they have less access to food. And the poor who can't afford it need to walk down the motorway with a machete, chop some wood, and walk back with it over their, with their, over their shoulder in order to be able to cook. And very poor people I spoke to are simply just going to mounting piles of trash to the mountain because there's no diesel to move it away. Obviously, a terrible public health risk in terms of dengue and rodents and other diseases that can be there. They're just going and picking up cardboard. And to see people cooking in high-rises where ventilation is not good, with soot everywhere because of charcoal, cardboard and wood, it's harrowing. People are coughing while they are cooking. One lady I spoke to, the water, when it comes, she uses it to throw over her kitchen to try and get some of the stench away. The curtains are yellow and full of soot. And many people now are just eating one meal a day. Again, even the food that's being produced, it's not getting to the cities increasingly because there's no diesel to transport it. So what we're seeing is the immiseration of pretty much an entire population, people like me, foreign correspondents, rich Cubans, Cubans that receive remittances from Miami. They're doing okay because the private sector's grown a lot in recent years. But it's the collective punishment of a population, particularly targeting poor Black communities, pregnant women, children, and the elderly.
0: Your headline piece in the New York Times, Cuban patients are dying because of U.S. blockade, doctors say. We're talking about an island, Cuba, that was once renowned for its universal health care system, known for its sending its own doctors abroad to help in times of emergency. Can you talk about the crisis in the hospitals of Cuba?
2: Yeah. So for that article, I spoke to over a dozen public health experts in largely U.S. Ivy League universities, and I spoke to a great many Cuban doctors. I've reported on health here for a number of years, and so I've got a lot of contacts there. It was difficult to get people to go on record, like the Cuban doctors, because Cuba is a very proud country, and not too long ago it mastered itself. It was boasted about how good it was at health. It talked about itself as a health powerhouse. And so this is painful for Cuban authorities to admit, and it was difficult to get people to go on record, but eventually I did. What they're telling me is very, very clear. People are dying as a result of the oil blockade. That would be happening in any country if you don't allow oil in. Okay, so for example, I spoke to an anesthesiologist in the main pediatric hospital in the country. Because of the lack of oil, fewer mothers are getting to the pediatric hospital with their children because they simply can't get there. Sometimes when he is operating, the power goes out and has gone out mid-operation, where he's operating kids that can be babies rather, that can be weeks old. He has to maintain their vital maintain them alive without a screen to look at their vital signs before the backup power system kicks in. I spoke to vaccine developers who tell me that production of the Cuban medication is down to lower than 20% of what it ought to be, because there's simply no diesel in the production plants. Vicente Veres, perhaps Cuba's most famous vaccine developer, Cuba's the only country in Latin America to come up with its own COVID vaccines, and they're damn good. They're as good as the Pfizer vaccine, over 90% efficacy. He told me, Ed, I went into public health so that my children and grandchildren would have nothing to envy of children in the developed world. And that's what we achieved. Cuba currently has higher vaccination rates for most diseases than the United States. He told me, Ed, I am now worried about the future of my grandchildren. He told me that I am worried that the vaccines that we have stored in polyclinics might spoil. They have to be kept refrigerated. Thankfully, due to a lot of international solidarity and due to the Cuban government's prioritization of health, there's been a lot of solar panels going up, and as far as I can see, it's possible down the road, the main hospitals and clinics are getting solar panels, and now in many cases, those vaccines are safe for now. But those vaccines also need to be stored in warehouses, and they need to be transported. And so it's very, very clear as a bell speaking to Cuban vaccine developers and pharmacists and surgeons and doctors that this oil blockade is killing. Public health specialists that I spoke to said the main group it kills is children. If you look at sanctions more broadly, not just an oil blockade, but sanctions, there was an important article in the Lancet Global Health, prestigious health journal last year, which for the first time shows causation, not just correlation, causation between sanctions and deaths. And this was not just Cuba, it was a global study, biggest study ever done like that. And it found that 51% of those killed by sanctions around the world are children under five. Life is the most fragile when it's first, when it first comes into the world. And so wherever you look, there is death and suffering as a direct result. And this is just in hospitals. If you broaden out to food and charcoal and lack of water, there's a myriad of other consequences wherever you look.
0: Ed Augustine is an independent journalist based in Cuba for the last 13 years. We'll link to your piece in the New York Times, headlined "Cuban Patients Are Dying Because of U.S. Blockade," doctors say, speaking to us from Havana. We are also joined by Peter Kornbluh, Cuba specialist at the National Security Archive, author of "Back Channel to Cuba." If you can talk, Peter, about both the CIA going to Cuba, you just wrote a piece in The Nation about this, the director going there, and the imminent indictment, as is being reported by multiple media outlets, of the 94-year-old former president, Raul Castro.
3: Yeah, Amy, this is the 1-2 punch of U.S. aggression against Cuba, which is escalating dramatically over the last week. You had the director of the CIA, a CIA that has a long history of covert operations to roll back the Cuban Revolution, going all the way back to the early 60s, to the Bay of Pigs operations in 1960-61, going to Cuba on a diplomatic trip, an overt mission, to give the Cubans an ultimatum. And that ultimatum essentially had several parts. One is, you remember what happened in Venezuela. You have to take Donald Trump very seriously. Two is, the United States wants to be clear to you that we don't want to see mass migration as this humanitarian crisis that Ed has just described evolves, and we don't want to see repression when the discontent and frustration of the Cuban people boils over. And finally, you have a dwindling window in which we are going to continue to talk to you. Essentially, military options are on the table and coming soon. Literally, as the CIA director was leaving, the Department of Justice leaked to the press that an indictment of Raul Castro was coming today at 1 o'clock at the Freedom Tower in Miami. This is going to be an extraordinary event on May 20th, Independence Day for in Cuban history. It's going to generate a tremendous attention. And let me just say that the indictment of Raul Castro for the shoot down of the Brothers to the Rescue planes more than 30 years ago accomplishes three important things for the Trump administration. It sends a bone of red meat to the rabidly anti-Castro Miami community. It gives them a significant victory. Politicians have been pushing very hard for years for the indictment of Raul Castro. Two, this sends a clear warning to the Cubans. It's almost psychological warfare against the Cuban leadership. This is the MO, the modus operandi that the United States used in the case of Nicolas Maduro in Venezuela. Trump indicted him and then went in and seized him. And here, trumped up charges, if you will, against Raul Castro basically sets the stage for the same type of operation as it would be perceived in Cuba and around the world. And finally, just as Trump did in Venezuela, he will circumvent the War Powers Act if he attacks Cuba and simply tell Congress that this is a law enforcement operation. Any special forces attempt to go in and seize or assassinate Raul Castro. And that is what I think you can expect to see in the coming days.
0: Explain who Brothers to the Rescue are, founded by Jose Basulto, a CIA operative, as reported by the Miami Herald, who admitted to committing terrorist acts against Cuba in the past, like firing a cannon at a hotel.
3: Right. Well, that firing of that cannon in the hotel, Basulto was on a speedboat. He was a Bay of Pigs veteran. He was trying to assassinate Fidel Castro at that time. And years later, during the Balsero crisis, the rafting crisis, after the collapse of the Soviet Union, when Cuba was experiencing another extraordinary humanitarian crisis, thousands of people were fleeing. And Basulto, who's a pilot, created an organization called Brothers to the Rescue. And they started out in 1992, 93, flying what are called spotting missions over the Florida Straits, identifying small rafts, alerting the U.S. Coast Guard that those rafts were out there and needed to be helped. It was a humanitarian mission. But once the Clinton administration settled, negotiated an end to the Balsero crisis with the Cuban government of Fidel Castro, Balsero then turned his Brothers to the Rescue into a provocation mission instead of a humanitarian mission. And his flights continued, but they started to overfly Cuban territory, dropping leaflets and chotskas over the heads of the Cuban people. And then Basulto would land back in Florida and crow about his ability to intrude on U.S. On Cuban airspace. We want confrontation, is one of the things he told, I believe, NBC News at the time. And these provocative flights continued. And U.S. officials got involved, pressing the FAA to kind of clip Basulto's wings and stop these flights from taking place. The FAA dilly-dallied, the Federal Aviation Administration dilly-dallied in its investigation. And even though U.S. officials, including White House officials, pressed the FAA to block his flights because the Cubans were threatening to shoot these flights down, the flights continued, and the final flight on February 24th, 1996, resulted in the Cuban Air Force rocketing two of these Cessna planes and killing four members of Brothers to the Rescue.
0: Mm-hmm. And this was under the Clinton government. Finally, Peter Kornbluh, as you look at what happened with Venezuela, people hardly talk about the fact that the Venezuelan president and the first lady are imprisoned here in New York. What you see happening, President Lula of Brazil just said President Trump assured him there would not be an invasion.
3: Well, you know, an invasion is one thing. A U.S. invasion and occupation of Cuba is one thing. Perhaps that is not, I think, the immediate goal and priority of the Trump administration. But an attack on Cuba, a special forces operation to seize or assassinate Raul Castro, is certainly on the table. And a series of strategic surgical strikes on Cuban targets, military targets, attempting essentially to kill the leadership of the Cuban military, are also quite on the table. This has been reported by Politico and CBS and other outlets recently. And obviously, if you look at what the U.S. military has been doing recently with surveillance flights over Cuba and other warnings to the Cuban government that their time is running out, it is absolutely clear that the U.S. military is preparing contingency operations in case Trump's impatience runs out because Cuba has not met his imperial demands fast enough.
0: Peter Kornbluh, I want to thank you for being with us, of the National Security Archive, co-author of Back Channel to Cuba, The Hidden History of Negotiations Between Washington and Havana. We'll link to your nation piece, The CIA Goes to Cuba. Coming up, executions around the world have surged to a 44-year high. We'll speak with Amnesty's Iran researcher, where the number of executions doubled last year. Stay with us.

0: Julieta Venegas in the Democracy Now! Studio. This is Democracy Now! I'm Amy Goodman. We end today's show looking at the death penalty. Amnesty International has found global executions surged to a 44-year high last year. The spike in executions driven by Iran, where 2,100 people were executed, more than double the number there in 2024. We're joined now by Rahab Arini, human rights lawyer and researcher on Iran for Amnesty International, contributed to the new Amnesty International Global Report on Death Sentence and Executions in 2025. Raha, talk about what happened in Iran in the last year.
1: Hello, Amy. Thank you for having me. Iran has been the second executioner in the world for decades. However, even by the authorities' own grim record, 2025 was a horrific year. We have recorded the highest number of executions carried out in Iran since the early 1980s. And this is in a context where the Iranian authorities have intensified the use of the death penalty as a tool of political repression to create a climate of fear and intimidation in the society and deter dissent. We documented the execution of over 2,100 people in 2025. Around half of them are for drug-related offenses, which affect the most impoverished sectors of the Iranian society. We also documented an increased use of the death penalty against protesters, dissidents, and those accused of espionage who face grossly unfair trials before revolutionary courts in Iran.
0: You mentioned Iran is number two. Let's talk about number one. Amnesty notes that 2025 death penalty count doesn't include thousands of executions in China that the organization believes have been carried out, remaining the world's top executioner, Raha.
1: China has kept the number of executions that it carries out every year a state secret. And as a result, even though Amnesty believes that thousands of executions take place in China every year, we are unable to provide a minimum credible figure. A number of states in the world, including China, Saudi Arabia, the U.S., are the largest executioners in the world year after year. And they, along with Vietnam, North Korea, and 15 other countries, so all in all 17 countries, constitute a small minority in the world that keep insisting on the use of the death penalty as a tool of control and repression against this global trend toward the abolition of the death penalty. So the report on the one hand is grim because it shows this escalating use of the death penalty by a minority of the states in the world, but it also shows that the global effort for the abolition of the death penalty has succeeded, as two-thirds of the countries in the world now have stopped using the death penalty in law or practice.
0: Finally, Rahab Arini, what is the effect of the U.S. and Israel bombing Iran when it comes to repression of Iranians?
1: People in Iran now are caught between unlawful Israeli and U.S. armed attacks on the one hand and deadly cycles of repression at the hands of Iran's own authorities. The attacks caused major civilian harm and intensified the economic hardship that people have faced in Iran for decades. And they just started weeks after people in Iran were in a state of collective shock, grief and trauma following the unprecedented January protest massacres. In the context of the armed conflict, the Iranian authorities have intensified the climate of repression and have used national security and armed conflict as a pretext to carry out further mass arbitrary arrests. Thousands of people have now been arrested, and they have also intensified the use of politically motivated death penalty cases. So since the armed conflict began in late February, there has been at least 32 politically motivated executions. They included young protesters who had been arrested just weeks earlier in January 2026, dissidents and those accused of espionage or collaboration with foreign governments, who usually face charges such as enmity against God or corruption on earth that are very vague and broad, and they fall under the jurisdiction of revolutionary courts that are fundamentally unfair and rely on torture tainted confessions. So the situation now has become very dire, and people in Iran face dual atrocity risk.
0: We have to leave it there.
1: War crimes and crimes against.
0: Raha Bahraini, we thank you so much for being with us with Amnesty International. We'll link to the new Amnesty report. That does it for our show. I'll be at the IFC Center tonight for Steal the Story, Please, with Nermeen Sheikh.
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0: Tuesday, May 19th. I'm Scott Baba. Republican Senator Bill Cassidy of Louisiana flips on Trump and casts a key vote to advance a Iran war powers resolution.
1: I rise today in opposition to President Trump's war of choice in Iran.
0: Trump's attorney general defends the $1.8 billion settlement made after the president dropped his $10 billion lawsuit against the IRS.
2: I mean, we have done this in the past. This was done during the Obama administration, something almost identical in structure.
0: And healthcare workers rally at the California Capitol, urging state lawmakers to support funding for public hospitals amid approaching cuts from Trump's big, beautiful bill.
3: Altogether, we are facing $3 billion in losses from HR1. So in total, we're looking at $6 billion in cuts for public hospitals once HR1 is fully implemented. Public hospitals cannot sustain that.
0: These stories and more coming up from the studios of KPFA in Berkeley. This is the Pacifica Evening News. I'm Scott Baba.

0: He's willing to give Iran a few days, possibly until early next week, to make progress in peace negotiations before the United States resumes military strikes. No group has claimed responsibility for the UAE attack, though Iran and its proxies had been suspected. Such militias have launched repeated drone attacks targeting Gulf Arab states after Israel and the United States began their war against Iran in February. Meanwhile, Trump's tough talk foreign policy is hitting a wall with Iran as it grips the Strait of Hormuz. The AP's Ed Donahue reports.
1: President Trump is again mentioning the possibility of a strike against Iran. The president says he held off a strike because of negotiations to end the war.
2: They're begging to make a deal. I hope we don't have to do the war, but we may have to give them another big hit. I'm not sure yet. You'll know very soon.
1: Senate Minority Leader Chuck Schumer says the president threatens to blow Iran into oblivion and then says a peace deal is imminent.
3: This he does within 6 hours of one another. Can anyone believe this guy? Whether you're a world leader, an American citizen, or anything in between? Can you believe him? He keeps making it up.
1: Vice President J.D. Vance says this is not a forever war.
4: We're going to take care of business and come home.
1: Iran still has a chokehold on the vital Strait of Hormuz. Ed Donahue, Washington.
0: Russian President Vladimir Putin has arrived in China for meetings with Chinese leader Xi Jinping. The visit comes less than a week after U.S. President Donald Trump wrapped up his own trip to Beijing. Putin's two-day visit is likely to be closely watched as Beijing seeks to maintain stable relations with the United States while also preserving strong ties with Russia. The Kremlin has said Putin and Xi aren't planning to discuss economic cooperation between the two countries, but also key international and regional issues. The visit coincides with the 25th anniversary of the Sino-Russian Treaty of Friendship, signed in 2001. A war powers resolution was brought to the Senate floor, and unlike the previous seven attempts, senators advanced the Democratic-led effort to reassert Congress's constitutional authority over war powers. Lauren Schmidt reports.
5: It's time for Congress to finally be a check on this president.
6: That was Wisconsin Democrat Tammy Baldwin speaking on the Senate floor before lawmakers voted on the War Powers Resolution aimed at ending hostilities with Iran. Rand Paul of Kentucky had been the lone Republican to support previous iterations of the resolution, later joined by Lisa Murkowski of Alaska and Susan Collins of Maine. The previous vote, however, fell one vote short. But today, Bill Cassidy of Louisiana joined Democrats after losing his seat in a primary to a Trump-backed challenger, as Cassidy was one of seven Republican senators who voted to convict the president during his second impeachment trial. And three Republicans did not vote at all. John Cornyn of Texas, Thom Tillis of North Carolina, and Tommy Tuberville of Alabama. Those votes and lack thereof ultimately gave Democrats the support needed to advance the measure. Unlike previous iterations of the debate, there were no Republican floor speeches urging colleagues to oppose the measure, a sign that support for continued U.S. involvement in the conflict may be weakening, particularly among conservatives who had framed their support as temporary and limited to the 60-day window outlined in the 1973 War Powers Act. Under the law, Congress can require the president to end U.S. military involvement in conflicts not formally authorized by Congress within 60 days, unless lawmakers approve an extension or formally declare war. A deadline that is now more than a month overdue. Tim Kaine of Virginia.
7: The fact that we're now well past that deadline, a deadline that many of my colleagues on both sides of the aisle say should be an important milestone in terms of congressional review, is important.
6: Senator Kaine says the vote comes at a critical time after Donald Trump indicated that despite the ceasefire and ongoing negotiations, he was still considering a strike on Iran that had reportedly been scheduled for this afternoon.
7: As you know, Mr. President, President Trump indicated he was within an hour of restart of the bombing campaign, but decided that it would be a good idea to engage in discussion with regional nations about could there be a path forward to find a diplomatic end to the war.
6: The Virginia senator also said lawmakers have not seen or voted on reported peace proposals tied to the conflict. Kane argued that even more concerning is the legal justification for the war itself, which he says has been withheld from both Democratic and Republican lawmakers.
7: If the administration is unwilling to share with us the legal rationale for the war, that should be a flashing red light to every member of this body.
6: The Pentagon estimates that the total cost of the conflict is at roughly $29 billion. However, independent analysts with warcosts.org say the actual number could be five times higher. Meanwhile, the Washington Post reports that Iranian airstrikes have damaged or destroyed at least 228 structures across U.S. military bases and facilities since the war began. Destruction far greater than what the U.S. government has publicly acknowledged. Connecticut's Chris Murphy argues that the cost of war could have been better spent addressing needs at home.
8: 2.5 months of war, we've spent $70 billion. The National Park System needs about $2 billion to operate. Their entire budget of deferred maintenance, if you wanted to fix everything that's broken in the National Park Service, how much would it cost? It would cost $33 billion. So half of what we have spent on the Iran war could fix up every national park in the country to tip-top shape.
6: During previous versions of the bill and throughout debate on the Senate floor, lawmakers repeatedly referenced what they describe as the Trump administration's overconfidence following the abduction of Venezuelan President Nicolas Maduro, arguing the administration underestimated Iran and helped lead the conflict into a prolonged stalemate. Tammy Baldwin warned that if Congress fails to reassert its constitutional war powers authority, Donald Trump could turn future military action towards countries with fewer defense capabilities.
5: And while 2 in 3 Americans say this war was the wrong decision, President Trump keeps threatening to ramp up this conflict, putting our troops further into harm's way. He's even hinted that he's interested in starting another war in Cuba.
6: But unlike the previous 7 votes in the Senate, the resolution passed.
9: On this vote, the yeas are 50, the nays are 47. The motion is agreed to.
6: John Fetterman of Pennsylvania was the lone Democrat to dissent. The House is expected to vote on a similar war powers resolution Wednesday, and Democrats say they are optimistic about its chances. A similar measure narrowly failed in the House last week after ending in a tie vote. But even if Congress ultimately passes legislation compelling Trump to withdraw from the conflict, it remains unclear whether the administration would comply. Reporting for KPFA, I'm Lauren Schmidt.
0: Democratic lawmakers are blasting the war in Iran as a strategic failure. House Democrats spoke out at a hearing of the House Armed Services Committee where military commanders gave a briefing on U.S. military readiness and the war. Christopher Martinez reports.
10: The commanders of the U.S. Central Command and the Africa Command painted a rosy picture of military victories in Iran, but Democratic lawmakers used the hearing to blast the war as a strategic failure. The Republican chair of the House Armed Services Committee, Mike Rogers of Alabama, welcomed the commanders, complimenting them on a successful operation.
11: Despite the criticism, there should be no confusion about what this operation set out to achieve. Destroy Iran's ballistic missiles and drone capabilities, cripple Iran's navy, and third, dismantle Iran's defense industrial base to prevent it from projecting power outside its borders. And the results were decisive.
10: He listed some of the Iranian military assets he says have been destroyed. But the ranking Democrat on the committee, Adam Smith of Washington, was not impressed. He says no one knows for sure how much has been destroyed and how much is left.
12: They clearly, the regime is in place. It's not going anywhere. It is more hard line than it was when this war started. And they have done something that they had not previously done. which has shut down the Strait of Hormuz, which is causing massive economic disasters for us and for the entire world. So, you know, we can go through the body count here and say we destroyed this many ballistic missiles, we destroyed this many launchers, we set their capability back. That's all fascinating. Strategically, we are in a disaster right now, and that's what needs to be fixed. And we do not see a path out of that.
10: He dismissed the nuclear justification for going to war, saying Iran's nuclear program is no weaker today than before the war started.
12: We have destroyed none of their nuclear material and set them back not one tiny little bit. The only thing that has changed on Iran's nuclear program, they are now unwilling to negotiate about it. They were willing to negotiate. They were actively negotiating about it when we started this war. So please, let's not get over into the detail about, oh, we destroyed this many missiles, this many launchers.
10: Democrat Joe Courtney of Connecticut had a question for Admiral Brad Cooper, head of the Central Command, about the U.S. blockade of Iran.
13: Is a blockade an act of war?
14: So we're executing the blockade today consistent with international armed conflict.
13: Well, the international law actually in terms of blockades was established in 1909 at the London Naval Conference, which the U.S. participated in, and the U.S. Senate actually voted to endorse. And it defined blockades as an act of war. The blockades don't work unless you have warships there to enforce them. So, of course, it's an act of war.
10: California Representative John Garamendi pressed the admiral about the status of hostilities.
15: Is it your military assessment that hostilities have been ceased since April?
14: We remain in ceasefire. Yes.
15: That's not my question. My question was military assessment that hostilities have ceased since April.
14: My military assessment is the ceasefire has set the foundation for military hostilities to cease. Iran pushes it.
15: So the hostilities have continued.
14: Well, Iran clearly attacked our ships, as you described, dozens of times. Yes, sir.
15: I'm really very, very sorry for the two of you. You just cannot answer a question correctly and directly, but you're doing the best you can.
10: One Democrat, Seth Moulton of Massachusetts, did offer a sort of a compliment to the military leaders.
16: I will actually give you credit for regime change. I know that was part of the plan. You've replaced an 86-year-old in failing health with a fatwa against producing nuclear weapons, with a more hardline guy in his 50s, who, in case he wasn't hardline enough, you killed his immediate family. Was that part of the plan? Is that the regime change you wanted?
10: Democrat Eugene Vindman of Virginia pretty much summed up the Democrats' view of the war, using the words of Sun Tzu, an ancient Chinese war strategist.
17: Sun Tzu wrote, strategy without tactics is the slowest route to victory. Tactics without strategy is the noise before defeat. And I think that's the crux of the situation that we find ourselves in Iran today.
10: Reporting for Pacifica Radio News KPFA, I'm Christopher Martinez.
0: I'm Scott Baba, and you are listening to the Pacifica Evening News. Acting Attorney General Todd Blanche said he has not ruled out the possibility of compensating individuals involved in violence during the January 6, 2021 Capitol riot from a new $1.8 billion fund. During a congressional hearing on Tuesday, Blanche stated that anyone who believes they were politically targeted can apply for the, quote, anti-weaponization fund. The statement came after Democratic Senator Chris Van Hollen of Maryland pressed Blanche on who would be allowed to access the funds.
18: Will individuals who assaulted Capitol Hill police officers be eligible for this fund?
19: Well, as it makes plain, anybody is
18: just let me know if they're eligible for the fund.
19: As was made plain yesterday, anybody in this country is eligible to apply if they believe they're a victim of weaponization.
18: Mr. Attorney General, let me ask you this. Are there going to be rules that say that if you've assaulted a Capitol Hill police officer or committed a violent crime, you will not be eligible? Why not make that a rule?
19: I expect that, because I'm not one of the commissioners setting up the rules,
18: you're,
19: I expect
18: you're appointing
19: that there will
18: four
19: be
18: of the five members, aren't you, Mr. Attorney General?
19: Pardon me?
18: You're appointing four of the five members.
19: I am appointing
18: you can
19: all five members.
18: You can set up the rules. I would hope you would make a rule that anyone convicted of assaulting a police officer or a violent crime is simply not eligible. They should not apply.
0: The fund, which was announced yesterday, purportedly aims to compensate those mistreated by previous administrations' justice departments. Blanche claimed that the fund is not limited to any political party or specific individuals, and in response to a question over how the process would work, said that the commissioners appointed by him would have ultimate authority on how to distribute the funds.
19: Commissioners will take in information. It's entirely voluntary. If an individual wants to apply and assert that they were a victim of weaponization, and the commission can do anything according to what was set up yesterday, from issuing an apology to the claimant to awarding compensation and the monetary compensation. So it depends on the claim, and there will be five commissioners who will review each claim. It won't be reviewed by me. It won't be reviewed by others in the administration. It'll be reviewed by the five commissioners.
0: The fund was announced as part of a settlement in a $10 billion lawsuit filed by President Donald Trump against the Internal Revenue Service over a leak of Trump's tax documents by a former contractor. U.S. District Judge Kathleen Williams, who was overseeing the lawsuit, had expressed skepticism about whether it was constitutionally permissible for a sitting president to sue a federal agency while also being in a position to influence that agency's response. She had scheduled a hearing to address that issue this week before the settlement was suddenly reached. In her dismissal of the case, Judge Williams pointedly questioned the DOJ for not sharing the settlement details before the agreement was reached, writing that defendants, quote, neither submitted any settlement documents nor filed any documents ensuring that settlement was appropriate, where there was an outstanding question as to whether an actual case or controversy existed. Meanwhile, President Trump and his family will be shielded from future IRS audits and tax-related penalties under a new expansion of the settlement, which was, according to court documents, released today. The one-page addendum to yesterday's agreement, signed by Acting Attorney General Todd Blanche, states the IRS is, quote, forever barred and precluded from pursuing claims, examinations, or prosecutions involving Trump, affiliated individuals, trusts, and businesses for filings made before the settlement. This addition was not released as part of the publicly available settlement agreement yesterday. Instead, the details were quietly posted on the DOJ's website today. Critics, including Democratic lawmakers and ethics groups, call the arrangement unprecedented and question whether a president can block federal tax audits of himself and his businesses. Today marked another round of primary elections across the country, with states like Alabama, Kentucky, and Virginia all going to the polls to pick who will represent each party in November's general election. All this in the wake of the Supreme Court's gutting of the Voting Rights Act, which has allowed some red states to redraw their district lines. The result, more Republican-held seats and fewer minority representation. In Washington, the Senate Judiciary Subcommittee met to discuss the Supreme Court's decision and the current gerrymandering arms race that has engulfed the nation. For more, KPFA's Cade Young reports.
20: President Donald Trump ignited the gerrymandering war last summer when he called on Texas to redraw its district maps mid-cycle. Since then, various states on both sides of the aisle have made their own redistricting plans to counter the opposing party. Virginia, the most recent state to successfully pass a redistricting referendum, had its redistricting plans thrown out by the state supreme and U.S. Supreme Courts. Additionally, the U.S. Supreme Court striking down key interpretations of the Voting Rights Act has allowed conservative states to rapidly redistrict, cutting out majority-minority districts. In Alabama, a court-ordered map that created two majority-minority districts was thrown out, and the state returned to its previous map that features just one. During the Senate Judiciary Subcommittee hearing, Democrat Peter Welch of Vermont said the Supreme Court ruling will disenfranchise black voters in the South.
21: The Roberts Court has achieved the same outcome as Jim Crow laws in the South had done generations before. It's removed African-American representation on a massive scale. That is fact. That's not an assertion. That's a fact.
20: On the other side of the aisle, Republican Mike Lee of Utah clarified in a back and forth with attorney Edward Grime that the Constitution protects political gerrymandering, but not race-based gerrymandering.
22: There is nothing that I'm aware of. I'm not aware of any provision in the United States Constitution that takes political considerations off the table. There's nothing in there that says you cannot gerrymander according to this or that, including political considerations. What provision of the Constitution does that?
23: Well, there is none. Yeah.
22: There is none. But there are at least two that say you can't treat people differently on the basis of their race, other than in pretty rare circumstances where strict scrutiny is warranted.
20: Lee, like many Republicans on the Hill, supports the Supreme Court's decision and says that majority-minority districts violate the Constitution because of their race-based origin. Republican Ted Cruz of Texas turned that argument against Democrats.
1: The Democrats, for the entire history of their party, have been a party based on racial discrimination. They affirmatively embrace it. They support it.
20: Cruz and Lee did not address evidence that minority representation will drop under new maps drawn in southern states. Cruz defended the Republican Party's position by listing Republican representatives of color who have been elected in majority white districts. Meanwhile, New York Representative Yvette Clark, chair of the Congressional Black Caucus, says that 19 out of 62 black congressional members are at risk of losing their seats as a result of southern redistricting. Under the Supreme Court ruling, states can now redraw maps to crack majority-minority districts under the premise of partisan gerrymandering. And they, the Supreme Court and the state legislatures, are doing so in the name of race-neutral politics, as Louisiana Republican Senator Bill Kennedy made clear.
2: That, to me, is what the court's saying here in all these cases. We're not going to try to run your business, not in the college admissions, not in drawn districts, but you can't use race, period. End of discussion.
20: Rhode Island Democratic Senator Sheldon Whitehouse argued that the Supreme Court decision, along with past decisions, all have one central through line, advantaging Republican politics.
3: To me, the question is, do we have a Supreme Court that is willing to make a decision in the political arena that does not help the Republican side in the election? And to me, at this point, the record is perfect. And in a world in which you can prove bias and discrimination with pattern evidence, it seems to me the pattern evidence about this court is pretty damned obvious.
20: Primary elections across the South are in chaos as states redraw their maps and candidates try to navigate shifting district lines. Alabama, which votes Tuesday, May 19th, is expected to have special elections in August to account for its redrawn maps. Beyond the Tuesday election day, the political backdrop of gerrymandering and redistricting appears ready to rage on. For KPFA News, I'm Kate Young.
0: Kentucky Representative Thomas Massey lost his Republican primary today after President Donald Trump backed challenger Ed Gowrain in a high-profile effort to oust one of the GOP's most outspoken dissenters. Gowrain, a former Navy SEAL, campaigned on loyalty to Trump and accused Massey of abandoning the president and Republican priorities. Massey had drawn Trump's ire by criticizing the war in Iran, pushing for the release of Jeffrey Epstein-related files, and opposing Trump-backed tax legislation. The race became the most expensive House primary in U.S. history and underscored Trump's continued influence over Republican voters during his second term. Massey, who served in Congress since 2012, argued voters could support both him and Trump, highlighting his conservative voting record while defending his opposition to increased spending and foreign intervention. Also today, Republicans nominated Representative Andy Barr for the Senate, defeating former Attorney General Daniel Cameron in the race to succeed retiring Senator Mitch McConnell. Republicans in South Carolina moved today towards approving a congressional redistricting plan backed by President Trump that could help the GOP gain another U.S. House seat in November's midterm elections. The proposal would redraw the state's lone Democratic-held congressional district, represented by Jim Clyburn, to favor Republicans as the party seeks to protect its narrow House majority. Democrats repeatedly objected during debate, accusing Republicans of weakening black voting power and rushing the process ahead of the June primaries. Republicans rejected dozens of Democratic amendments after changing House rules to limit debate and amendments. Democratic Representative John Moore called the plan wrong, while Republican Representative Melissa Ormus accused Democrats of fear-mongering. The legislation would delay congressional primaries until August to allow time for new district boundaries. Similar redistricting efforts are underway in several southern states following the Supreme Court ruling that weakened protections for minority voting districts. The measure faces a more uncertain path in the state Senate, which quashed an effort last week to redraw the state's congressional maps. California has joined other Democratic-led states in filing a lawsuit against the Trump administration over a new rule limiting access to federal student loans for students pursuing advanced degrees in healthcare and other fields. Max Pringle reports.
4: In a complaint filed today in the U.S. District Court for the District of Maryland, officials from 23 states and the District of Columbia argued that the Department of Education's rule is both arbitrary and unlawful. California Attorney General Rob Bonta joined state attorneys general from New York, Michigan, Wisconsin, and Virginia, among other states, along with the governors of Pennsylvania and Kentucky, in suing the Trump administration. Attorney General Bonta said in a press release, quote, "Across the nation, healthcare systems are underwater with doctors, nurses, and other health professionals stretched to meet the needs of their communities," unquote. Bonta added, quote, "Now the Trump administration is threatening to make this crisis even worse by limiting students' access to the federal student loans that make it possible to pursue the professional degrees needed for critical specialized work," unquote. The lawsuit centers on a provision in President Trump's Big Beautiful Bill spending and tax package, which he signed into law last year. The law imposed new limits on federal student borrowing, creating a distinction between graduate and professional students. Graduate students are capped at $20,500 annually and $100,000 in total loans, while professional students, including those in medical and law schools, can borrow up to twice that much. Previously, students could take out loans covering the full cost of attendance, regardless of classification. Last month, the Trump Education Department issued a final rule to implement the new caps, saying in a statement that, quote, "physical assistant, physical therapy, occupational therapy, social work, graduate-level nursing programs, Doctor of Public Health programs, and similar graduate programs do not fall within the incorporated professional degree framework." In their lawsuit, the Democratic-led states argue that the new rule conflicts with existing law governing the definition of a professional degree. The complaint also contends that the new loan caps could have drastic consequences for a healthcare system already under strain. The Department of Education has pushed back against those claims. Undersecretary of Education Nicholas Kent released a statement saying, quote, "For years, Democrats parroted illegal student loan forgiveness to end the debt crisis and buy votes. And now the same people are fighting against the Trump administration's legal efforts to drive down the cost of college," unquote. The U.S. has among the most expensive higher education systems in the world, with college costs rising 169% since 1980. That's according to a 2021 study from Georgetown University researchers. At the same time, student loan debt has also ballooned. As of 2023, 43 million borrowers owed $1.6 trillion in federal student loans. That exceeds the total credit card and auto loan debt. For KPFA News, I'm Max Pringle.
0: Minnesota Governor Tim Walz today signed the nation's first law banning prediction market sites, escalating a national fight over regulations of the rapidly growing betting industry. The law, which is set to take effect in August, makes it a crime to host or advertise prediction markets that allow wagers on future events, including sports, elections, and entertainment. The measure could force companies such as Kalshi and Polymarket to stop operating in Minnesota or face possible felony charges. In response to the bill's passage, the Trump administration sued to block the law before it takes effect, arguing prediction markets fall under federal oversight. It's the latest in a half a dozen lawsuits filed by the Commodity Futures Trading Commission against state efforts to rein in the betting sites. Democratic State Representative Emma Greenman, who sponsored the bill, said states should decide how gambling is regulated to protect their own consumers and children. Bettors on the sites are making billions of dollars in trades every week, even as those companies continue to be vexed by questions around insider trading and how the markets can create perverse incentives for people to manipulate real-world outcomes for profit. A proposed rule change by the Environmental Protection Agency could make it easier to build data centers, even in communities where residents oppose them. Catherine Carley reports.
5: Federal regulators aim to remove the requirement for permits under the Clean Air Act before construction begins on non-emitting components such as cement pads or other support structures. John Walk, a senior attorney with the Natural Resources Defense Council, says regulators and judges would be less likely to halt construction once millions of dollars have already been spent.
7: EPA specifically said it was undertaking this deregulatory action under the Clean Air Act to speed the accelerated construction and operation of data centers across the country.
5: EPA officials argue Clean Air Act permits have constrained economic development by slowing down construction projects the agency considers to have no impact on human health or the environment. A public comment period runs through the end of June. The rule change would apply to every major source of industrial pollution in the U.S., including hazardous waste incinerators, chemical manufacturing plants, and oil refineries. The Trump administration sought similar regulatory changes in its first term, but was met with significant public pushback. Walk says EPA's attempt to remove regulations once again is part of the administration's sweeping rollback of environmental protections nationwide.
7: They have the power of deregulation at EPA. And a mindset that technology companies and billionaires matter more than ordinary Americans.
5: A growing wave of municipalities are rejecting data center construction, largely due to their high energy and water consumption, as well as concerns over the release of toxic pollutants and climate-altering emissions. Walk says the EPA will aim to finalize new rules on their construction by the end of the year, although legal challenges are expected. For New Hampshire News Connection, I'm Catherine Carley.
0: The Environmental Protection Agency on Monday proposed repealing limits on four forever chemicals in drinking water and delaying compliance deadlines for two others, a move that drew sharp criticism from environmental groups as well as some advocates aligned with President Donald Trump's Make America Healthy Again movement. EPA Administrator Lee Zeldin said the agency is seeking to rescind and redo Biden-era limitations on four PFAS compounds, GENX, PFHXS, PFNA, and PFBS, arguing the 2024 standards were rushed by the Biden administration and could be vulnerable in court. The chemicals are widely used in products such as nonstick cookware and firefighting foam, and exposure to the chemicals has been linked to an increased risk of certain types of cancer, low birth weight, high cholesterol, and negative effects on the liver, thyroid, and immune system. If finalized, the proposal would roll back enforceable drinking water limits while the agency reconsiders the rules. The EPA said in a statement that it would evaluate those PFAS and issue new regulations, though it said, quote, it cannot predetermine the outcome of that process. The proposal would also allow water systems an extra 2 years to comply with limits on PFOS and PFOA, two of the most studied PFAS compounds. Zeldin said the strongest protections for those compounds would remain in place. Environmental advocates said the rollback weakens public health safeguards and could violate federal law requiring strong drinking water protections, as well as a provision of the rule which does not allow for the weakening of drinking water standards once they are in place. The proposal is open for public comment for 60 days before further revisions. You're listening to the Pacific Evening News. I'm Scott Baba. Doctors, nurses, healthcare workers, and California lawmakers rallied at the state capitol today, urging Governor Gavin Newsom and legislative leaders to approve emergency funding for the state's public hospital systems. Hospital leaders from San Mateo Medical Center, Santa Clara Valley Healthcare, Zuckerberg San Francisco General Hospital, and Alameda Health System warned that federal healthcare cuts under the One Big Beautiful Bill Act could strip billions of dollars from California's safety net hospitals, forcing service reductions and leaving millions without care. Supporters are calling for a $500 million investment in the state budget to stabilize hospitals that serve Medi-Cal patients, uninsured residents, and vulnerable communities across California. KPFA's Annetta Felix reports.
6: Healthcare workers, hospital leaders, and lawmakers gathered outside the state capitol, sounding the alarm over what they describe as a preventable healthcare emergency. At the center of the fight is the One Big Beautiful Bill, the massive federal spending package signed by President Donald Trump. The bill is expected to cut roughly $1 trillion from America's healthcare system over the next decade, largely through reductions to Medicaid funding. Leaders from public hospital systems across the state said looming federal healthcare cuts under the One Big Beautiful Bill Act threaten trauma centers, burn units, psychiatric emergency rooms, and clinics that millions of Californians rely on every year. Healthcare leaders say those cuts could cause up to 2 million people to lose medical coverage. Katie Rodriguez, interim president and CEO of the California Association of Public Hospitals and Health Systems, says public hospitals would absorb much of the fallout.
8: In California, the consequences will fall disproportionately on our most vulnerable communities, relying on Medi-Cal and the public hospital system serving them. Medi-Cal covers half of California's children, one in five working Californians, and millions of seniors and people with disabilities. California's 17 public hospital systems are just 8% of the state's hospitals, but provide more than a third of all Medi-Cal and uninsured care. Next year, millions of Californians are expected to lose their Medi-Cal coverage. Altogether, we are facing $3 billion in losses from HR1. So in total, we're looking at $6 billion in cuts for public hospitals once HR1 is fully implemented. Public hospitals cannot sustain that.
6: Public hospitals make up just 8% of hospitals statewide. But according to the California Association of Public Hospitals and Health Systems, they provide more than a third of all Medi-Cal and uninsured care in California. Doctors from across California described what those losses could mean on the ground. Dr. C.J. Canapoli is the CEO of the San Mateo Medical Center.
9: If we cut these services, there's no hospital waiting to fill the gap. Other hospitals will not open a unit to treat burns or provide neonatal intensive care just because public financing dried up. Once those services are gone, they are gone, and all of us pay the price through more preventable illness, longer wait times for essential care, and higher costs.
6: Lawmakers are debating whether to include a $500 million emergency allocation for public hospitals in the final state budget. Assemblymember Patrick Ahrens, representing Silicon Valley, says that would mark a critical step towards stabilizing the state's public health systems.
11: We must protect access to health care. This is not something that we can easily undo. This will take a literal generation to pivot back towards access to care. This is not a light switch policy. If these cuts are made, they will have devastating impacts on real people's lives.
6: As the budget negotiations continue, speakers at the rally are urging Governor Gavin Newsom and lawmakers to approve the $500 million emergency investment in public hospitals, calling it a much-needed financial lifeline for California's 17 public hospital systems. The state budget deadline is June 15th. Reporting for KPFA Radio, I'm Annetta Felix.
0: Workers and labor organizers gathered outside a federal courthouse this week to push for a proposed ballot measure that would raise Alameda County's minimum wage to $30 an hour by 2037. The demonstration came as a jury deliberated inside a separate high-profile artificial intelligence case involving Elon Musk and Sam Altman. Saru is co-founder and president of One Fair Wage, which is part of the Living Wage for All coalition. She said everyday Americans are the ones who lose out in battles between tech billionaires.
24: We are standing in front of the end of a trial between two billionaires or near trillionaires fighting over billions and trillions of dollars while people in this region and across the United States cannot afford to eat, cannot afford gas, cannot afford rent, and cannot afford to work one job instead of three jobs to make ends meet. Is that right?
25: No!
24: That's not right!
0: Organizers said they have collected enough signatures to advance the wage initiative towards the November ballot. I'm Scott Baba.
26: Missed today's news? No problem. 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
14: Mike Tyson comes from Brooklyn, and so do I. Where he grew up was about a 20-minute bus ride from my house. I always thought his neighborhood looked like a war zone. It reminded me of Berlin immediately after World War II. I had never seen Berlin except for black and white photos in Life magazine, but that was bad enough. Rubble, barren, blasted. Everywhere you turned your eyes recoiled from the jagged edges of an office building or a cathedral shattered, or the tops of apartment houses torn off, and nothing alive even intimated anywhere. I used to think, this is what it means to fight and really win or really lose. War means you hurt somebody or something until there's nothing soft or sensible left. For sure, I never had a boyfriend who came out of Mike Tyson's territory. Yes, I enjoyed my share of tough guys and or gang members who walked and talked and fought and loved in quintessential Brooklyn ways, cool, tough, and deadly serious. But there was a code as rigid and as romantic as anything that ever made the pages of traditional English literature. A guy would beat up another guy, or if appropriate, he'd kill him. But a guy talked different to a girl. A guy made other guys clean up their language around his girl. A guy brought ribbons and candies and earrings and tulips to a girl. He took care of her. He walked her home. And if he got serious about that girl, and even if she was only 12 years old, then she became his lady. And woe betide any other guy stupid enough to disrespect that particular young black female. But none of the boys, none of the young men, none of the young black male inhabitants of my universe and my heart ever came from Mike Tyson's streets or avenues. We didn't live somewhere fancy or middle class, but at least there were 10-cent gardens front and back, and coin laundromats, and grocery stores, and soda parlors, and barbershops, and holy roller church fronts, and chicken shacks, and dry cleaners, and bars and grills, and a takeout Chinese restaurant, and all of that usable detail that does not survive a war. That kind of seasonal green turf and daily life supporting pattern of establishments to meet your needs did not exist inside the gelid urban cemetery where Mike Tyson learned what he thought he needed to know. I remember when the city of New York decided to construct a senior housing project there in the childhood world of former heavyweight boxing champion Mike Tyson. I remember wondering, where in the hell will those old people have to go in order to find food? And how will they get there? I'm talking godforsaken. And much of living in Brooklyn was like that. But then it might rain or it might snow. And for example, I could look at the rain forcing forsythia into bloom, or watch how snowflakes can tease bare tree limbs into temporary blossoms of snow dissolving into diadems of sunlight. And what did Mike Tyson ever see besides brick walls and garbage in the gutter and disintegrating concrete steps and boarded up windows and broken car parts blocking the sidewalk and men bitter with their hands in their pockets and women bitter with their heads down and their eyes almost closed? In his neighborhood, where could you buy ribbons for a girl or tulips? Mike Tyson comes from Brooklyn, and so do I. In the big picture of America, I never had much going for me, and he had less. I only learned last year that I can stop whatever violence starts with me. I only learned last year that love is infinitely more interesting and more exciting and more powerful than really winning or really losing a fight. I only learned last year that all war leads to death and that all love leads you away from death. I am more than twice Mike Tyson's age, and I'm not stupid or slow, but I'm black and I come from Brooklyn. And I grew up fighting. And I grew up and I got out of Brooklyn because I got pretty good at fighting and winning, or else intimidating my would-be adversaries with my fists, my feet, and my mouth. And I never wanted to fight. I never wanted anybody to hit me, and I never wanted to hit anybody. But the bell would ring at the end of another dumb day in school, and I'd head out with a dread and a nervous sweat because I knew some jackass, more or less my age and more or less my height, would be waiting for me because she or he had nothing better to do than to wait for me and hope to kick my butt or tear up my books or break my pencils or pull hair out of my head. This is the meaning of poverty, when you have nothing better to do than to hate somebody who, just exactly like yourself, has nothing better to do than to pick on you instead of trying to figure out how come there's nothing better to do. How come there's no gym, no swimming pool, no dirt track, no soccer field, no ice skating rink, no bike, no bike path, no tennis courts, no language arts workshop, no computer science center, no band practice, no choir rehearsal, no music lessons, no basketball or baseball team? How come neither one of you has his or her own room in a house where you can hang out and dance and make out or get on the telephone or eat and drink up everything in the kitchen that can move? How come nobody on your block and nobody in your class has any of these things? I'm black. Mike Tyson is black. And neither one of us was ever supposed to win anything more than a fight between the two of us. And if you check out the mass media material on us, and if you check out the emergency room reports on us, you might well believe we're losing the fight to be more than our enemies have decreed. Our enemies would deprive us of everything except each other. Hungry and furious and drug addicted and rejected and ever convinced we can never be beautiful or right or true or different from the beggarly monsters our enemies envision and insist upon. And how should we then stand, black man and black woman, face to face? Way back when I was born, Richard Wright had just published Native Son and thereby introduced white America to the monstrous product of its racist hatred. Poverty does not beatify. Poverty does not teach generosity or allow for succor attributes of tenderness and restraint. In white America, hatred of black folks has imposed horrible poverty upon us. And so, back in the 30s, Richard Wright's Native Son, Bigger Thomas, did what he thought he had to do. He hideously murdered a white woman, and he viciously murdered his black girlfriend in what he conceived of as self-defense. He did not perceive any options to these psychopathic, horrifying deeds. I do not believe he, Bigger Thomas, had any other choices open to him. Not to him, he who was meant to die like the rat he, Bigger Thomas, cornered and smashed to death in his mother's beggarly clean space. I never thought Bigger Thomas was okay. I never thought he should skate back into my or anyone's community. But I did, and I do think he is my brother. The choices available to us dehumanize. And any single one of us, black in this white country, we may be defeated. We may become dehumanized by the monstrous hatred arrayed against us and our needy dreams. And so I write this requiem for Mike Tyson, international celebrity, millionaire, former heavyweight boxing champion of the world, a big-time winner, a big-time loser, an African-American male in his 20s, and now a convicted rapist. Do I believe he is guilty of rape? Yes, I do. And what would I propose as appropriate punishment? Whatever will force him to fear the justice of exact retribution, and whatever will force him for the rest of his damned life to regret and to detest the fact that he defiled, he subjugated, and he wounded somebody helpless to his power. And do I therefore rejoice in the jury's finding? I do not. Well, would I like to see Mike Tyson a free man again? He was never free. And I do not excuse or condone or forget or minimize or forgive the crime of his violation of the young black woman he raped. But did anybody ever tell Mike Tyson that you talk different to a girl? Where would he learn that? Would he learn that from United States Senator Ted Kennedy? Or from hotshot, scot-free movie director Roman Polanski? Or from rap recording star Ice Cube? Or from Ronald Reagan and the Grenada Escapade? Or from George Bush in Panama? Or from George Bush and Colin Powell in the Persian Gulf? Or from the military hero flyboys who returned from bombing the shit out of civilian cities in Iraq and then said laughing and proud on international TV, "All I need now is a woman." Or from the hundreds of thousands of American football fans? Or from the millions of Americans who would, if they could, pay surrealistic amounts of money just to witness up close somebody like Mike Tyson beat the brains out of somebody? And what could which university teach Mike Tyson about the difference between violence and love? Is there any citadel of higher education in the country that does not pay its football coach at least three times as much as the chancellor and six times as much as its professors and 10 times as much as its social and psychological counselors? In this America, where Mike Tyson and I live together and bitterly, bitterly apart, I say he became what he felt. He felt the stigma of a priori hatred and intentional poverty. He was given the choice of violence or violence, the violence of defeat or the violence of victory. Who would pay him to rehabilitate inner city housing or to refurbish a bridge? Who would pay him what to study the facts of our collective history? Who would pay him what to plant and nurture the trees of a forest? And who will write and who will play the songs that tell a guy like Mike Tyson how to talk to a girl? What was America willing to love about Mike Tyson? Or any black man? Or any man's man? Tyson's neighborhood and my own have become the same no-win battleground, and he has fallen there. And I do not rejoice. I do not.

Thank you for listening to part one of Good Fences Make Good Neighbors. Or do they? June Jordan read her essay, Requiem for the Champ, published in her book Technical Difficulties, recorded in Berkeley, California in 1992.

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1: Well-being, making things better, has to include aspects of social justice.

0: how do we maintain good relations with each other? I think fundamentally starting with our children, you know, raising our children to creatively learn from a living earth, from whatever cosmology you come from, is incredibly powerful. Maintaining your children's ability to engage in that learning relationship with a living creation is a source of survival wisdom for the future. Start with whatever your community is, your community, and then blow it out to the bioregion. So the more we can build relationships with each other, the more we have possibility to break up those crazy big things that are destroying the world. And the more relationships we build with land and each other, the more we'll know how to take good care and heal from these wounds of the past and provide food and water and shelter and like, and like health for our children, like we all, mm-hmm. all want at the end of the day, right?
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3: Welcome, Dr. Penelise and Dr. Maybrit. I am excited to have a conversation with you both today and discuss design and the built environment, traditional ecological knowledge, indigenous knowledges, and biomimicry. So, Dr. Penelise, do you want to begin and give an introduction, what you're working on now, all that sort of stuff?
0: Yeah, absolutely. My name is Penelise Strauss. I'm an Anishinaabe and mixed European descendant. I was raised in the Yurok community in Northern California, and now live part on Tona'atam lands in Tucson, Arizona, and part I go back to Anishinaabe Aking, Anishinaabe homeland up in Wisconsin as long as I can in the summertime. My background is science and engineering. I got into science and engineering because when I was a young teen, the thing that got me excited about physics was recognizing the alignment with my tribe's creation story and just sort of the way we see the world and seeing those alignments with what physics was sharing. And so that was my initial intersection. And so everything unfolded and, you know, my entire academic career has been science-based, but it was driven by just the fascination at the alignment with science, scientific research, and even like best practices. You know, my master's and doctoral were in engineering fields, and the alignment of best practices in engineering and design and what I understand to be my tribe's way of approaching things and design and, you know, applied knowledge. So that's been my intersection. I didn't continue. I do have a doctorate, but my work has not necessarily been academic. I ran an organization for a number of years focused on doing indigenous design work, supporting our communities, families, nations to do spiritually and culturally based infrastructure design and development. So I did that for a number of years, and now I work with Ending Collective, and I'll share more about that later.
3: Amazing. Thank you. Maybrit, would you like to introduce yourself, please?
4: Yeah, kia ora koutou. Ngā mihi nui ki te mana whenua o te ao. 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So kia ora everybody, hello. My name's Maybrit Peterson-Zari. I was just giving a greeting to the Indigenous people of the world, I suppose, and just saying that my ancestors come from Denmark and from Scotland, and I am a Pākehā New Zealander. I have grown up here. So I'm not an Indigenous person. I'm we can say tangata tiriti here in New Zealand, a person of the treaty. And yeah, I was just saying.

0: additional ecological knowledges in Oceania in particular can help to inform climate change adaptation, so particularly when working with nature, in such a way that we're not accidentally perpetuating neocolonization in our part of the world through climate adaptation, which is, you know, unfortunately a little bit of what we're seeing. So I suppose my motivation for being involved in this work is more of a justice lens, and thinking about how, as a non-Indigenous person, I can be a partner in decolonization and to support re-Indigenization, which is obviously led by Indigenous people.
1: Amazing. Thank you. I am so excited to have this conversation. The knowledge that you both hold and that we're able to share and discuss in today, it's just going to be really wonderful and juicy, and I'm so excited. Panelise, how do you define or characterize Indigenous knowledge systems, or TEK, traditional ecological knowledge, and what do you know of the biomimicry field?
2: I definitely see Indigenous knowledge as an actively lived practice. Just the knowledge gained from living with and living from your homeland, but also built on the foundation of ancestral knowledge. So it includes the new knowledge that is gained from intimate living with and from the land, sort of filtered and reflected with our grandparents' knowledge and our ancestors' knowledge. So definitely lived practice from a particular cosmology. And also someone whose design practice has definitely been, can be described as biomimicry in a lot of ways. I define biomimicry to be similar in that it is engaging with the living world to learn from form, relationship, pattern, process, to understand how to do good design, principles of good design.
1: And Maybrit, how do you define or characterize biomimicry, and what do you know of Indigenous knowledge systems, or TEK, traditional ecological knowledge?
0: My pathway to this work has been through biomimicry. My PhD that I did was in regenerative urban design and ecosystem biomimicry. So I was very much interested in trying to understand how ecosystems work and then apply that knowledge to urban and architectural design. It's been really fascinating just trying to understand the generalized principles of how the planet works, basically. And, you know, why can't we have that as our goals and our metrics in architectural and urban design. So I did my PhD in that, and I wrote a book about that. But since then, I've come to realize that, especially in urban design and architecture, there's really no need to be too absolute with the terms. So we're always working with nature. I mean, I think a regenerative built environment needs to be integrated with nature, basically have a lot more plants and animals in it. And so I've kind of moved away from really strict definitions of what biomimicry is and what it isn't, and I'm just really interested in how we make our urban environments more alive. So yeah, I have come to this work through biomimicry, and I should acknowledge Janine Benyus and Dana Baumeister, who I have learnt from. So yeah, thanks to those guys. And when it comes to traditional ecological knowledge, my kind of limited understanding, in New Zealand and Aotearoa, we use the term Matauranga Māori, which means the sort of traditional knowledge of Māori people. It's not a stagnant thing, which was in the past. It's very much something which is still evolving and still continues to be added to. There's a lot of scientific basis to some of the stories and the ideas and the understandings, and that's one thing I've been trying to really get across to people who are non-Indigenous. It's not that these are kind of nice stories, you know, or that they're fables or myths. There's actually a lot of really solid wisdom in there, which is much more aligned to how we probably should be living in the planet, particularly in these times of climate crisis and biodiversity crisis. So to me, the key thing about traditional ecological knowledge is the underlying worldview, which is always very different between different groups of peoples, but often is about a different way of relating to nature. And people are often part of nature rather than separate from it. The climate is part of ecology rather than separate. And in my part of the world, at least, one of the common themes is that the world around us is alive. Like rivers are alive, mountains are alive, the forests are alive. And I think that's quite a difference from Western science sometimes. And so when you're working with nature, you know, whether that's in a strict kind of biomimicry sense or if you're actually replanting something, you're not just doing a technical act. It's not just like, you know, this much flow rate or this many species or whatever. It's actually working perhaps with somebody's ancestor, like literally somebody's ancestor. So there's a kind of a spiritual component, but also a political component to working with nature alongside Indigenous peoples.

0: Yeah, that actually gets at some of this deeper conversation that the folks in the biomimicry space, as an educator, I'm kind of in this space, and folks who are like practicing biomimicry, so to speak, are sometimes missing, at least in the media, when we see these glorious, beautiful examples of biomimicry. Sometimes there's a lack of understanding that we are nature and this needs to be a reciprocal relationship. It can be a lot of the same extractive mindset and practice. And I think that's, for me, at least a really important part of these conversations. Like, actually, people have been learning from nature and are in relation to nature, and we need to have conversations with them and learn from them and respect them and understand their perspective, because it's so important. And as a daughter of Eastern European immigrants on the land of Arapaho, Ute, and Cheyenne peoples, now as somebody who practices biomimicry, I think it's really important to have that mindset, to be constantly learning. How am I in relation to nature? What is nature? And so that's my next question. And Maybrit, I think you spoke to this a little bit. Penelis, I'd love to hear your thoughts. How do you define nature? And then I'll pass it on to Maybrit as well.
1: People around me sometimes like laugh at my pause and my cringe around the term nature. I would typically use the word creation. Yeah, when I'm teaching or talking or like intersecting with other people, because that's how I think. Everything is part of creation. Maybrit, it was just so lovely and relieving to hear you share. And I think that that's a beautiful example of how people can come into good relation with the land and each other by, you know, having that creative, open mind and heart that lead to these conclusions, right? So yeah, I don't think about nature. I think about creation. To me, everything is creation. But when I'm talking to my children, I talk a lot of the times about there's creation and then there's human manipulated creation. And yes, there's a distinction there. You know, there's a reason why, you know, we send you out to nature, quote unquote, to non-human manipulated creation to gather your wisdom. There's a reason why we send you out there. And not, you know, into the heart of the city.
0: Maybrit, thoughts, additions?
2: Yeah, so I've heard many of my colleagues here in New Zealand and the rest of Oceania talk about the term nature in itself being a little bit problematic, because it recreates the binary between humans and the rest of the living world, where the underlying worldview that I'm kind of used to trying to understand is very much about humans being part of the world around them. So I quite often talk about ecologies, and I'm still not sure that's the right word either. I liked hearing you talk about creation, Penelis. Yeah, it is quite difficult to communicate, because obviously there is the living world, which we can call nature or ecosystems or ecologies, which we are part of, but we need to be able to talk about that so that we can talk about how to live with it in better relationship. But it's just that the relationship isn't between two separate entities, i.e. humans and nature. It's that we are in it. So we are of the world, which I find deeply relieving. And this is kind of why I was initially so attracted to biomimicry as a young woman, is that I was very worried about the state of the planet, and, you know, and it felt like a really big weight on my shoulders as a designer. Like, oh my goodness, what are we going to do? How are we going to live better? How are we going to not trash the planet? And understanding that the plants and animals around us, and, you know, the soil structure, everything, that the living world already knows how to do this stuff. And that we are actually junior to that, you know, we are the younger siblings, is such a relief. We don't have to figure it all out. We can actually just be observant. And so, in a way, I think that thread of biomimicry, that the kind of biomimicry that particularly comes out of the United States, that humbling part of it does tie in quite well with this idea that nature is not a separate thing to humans.
0: Yeah, you worded that so beautifully. Thank you. Yeah, I deeply align with the kind of hopelessness. And I see this a lot in my students as well, who are undergraduates. The climate chaos, the climate anxiety, it can be so overwhelming. And that is like, I think a lot of folks in the biomimicry space feel so attracted to it because it is this almost like coming home and realization that both we are part of this system, and the system and these organisms, the ecologies, creation offers advice for us for how to live. We just need to learn how to listen.

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0: And that was deeply hopeful and humbling at the same time for me. I was like, oh, I don't need to create everything from scratch. I don't need to reinvent the wheel and design our way out of the hopelessness.
1: But when you think about it, I'm going to take it to something that's familiar to all y'all. It's like the Indigenous perspective is very time deep, right?
0: Mm-hmm.
1: Well, seeing the world from this very time deep lens, all of our ancestors, you know, I am very European and also Indigenous to North America as well. All of our ancestors lived creation-based, learn from creation, very relational. It is about maintaining good relations with a living world lives. Not that long ago, if you think about the time depth, colonial forces tore a lot of Indigenous Europeans away. I mean, an excellent way of having power over people is to remove them from their relationships from land and remove them from their relationships with each other. And so that's been a really intentional craft behind the forces of colonization that impacted Europe, that impacted Asia, that, you know, that really have impacted all of the continents. But over here in the Americas, a little bit later than some other places, you know, I'd say, not all places, of course. So it's a very recent thing that we're sort of living within this society that says that we're apart from.
0: Yeah.
1: And I think that that is what causes a lot of folks who are from settler colonial cultures only, you know, that have been torn from their lands to feel this inherent pull towards teachings and sciences and spiritual paths that remind us of our wholeness, you know, as people. And yeah, I love the fact that you recognize, you know, Maybrit and function from that place of like, this is coming into relationship, which is really what doing wise biomimicry is about, or wise design, or, you know, it, coming into relationship with land and each other. It is an ecological act and a spiritual act and a political act and a social act, and recognizing it as such is really valuable.
0: Yeah. And I want to get more into what is and what does sustainability mean to you and or regenerative design. I feel like these are two words that are thrown around a lot these days. And so I'd love to hear from you both how you define and approach sustainable and or regenerative design. Maybrit, do you want to go first?
2: Right. Okay. I've spent a lot of time thinking about these terms. So to me, I try not to use the word sustainability because to me, we're in a state where we don't want to sustain where we are because we're in a very precarious position in relation to all of the life on the planet, including us, and I'm including the climate as part of that. So we don't want to sustain what we have. We really need to figure out how to make things more well, regenerate. And so in the world of architecture and urban design and landscape architecture and so on, it's quite hard to even get to neutral, no impact. But I think if we're only aiming for no impact, you know, carbon neutral, water zero, whatever, then we're almost out of relationship completely with the world around us. So if we can flip into this idea of regenerative design, where we are trying to reestablish that relationship and that connection and generate wellness, you know, both if we remember that humans are part of ecology, then generating that wellness necessarily includes the social aspects of individual humans, but also the community values and the societal values that generate whatever it is to have a good life as a human, depending on where you are. That has to be in concert with ecological health and climate health, because those things are not able to be separated. So to me, regeneration is a much more ambitious but also necessary target, but it's also a lot more hopeful. So as a designer, if you're in the space of we need to cut this and cut that and, you know, less water, less energy, etc., rather than like, okay, what do we need to do to generate health here? It's a really different way of approaching a design problem.
0: Yeah, and not just the health of the humans living in that space, but the health of the habitat in which it is built or the ecosystem that it exists in. Yeah.
2: Yeah, and I would just say as well quickly that well-being, making things better, necessarily includes social justice when you are like me from a colonized country. There's kind of, I think, some thinking that, oh, that's in the past and we don't need to talk about that and whatever. But, you know, you can't, it's kind of like something which is still festering under a scab. So, you know, you have to keep talking about what happened in the past, I think, particularly for Indigenous people who have been removed from land. And that absolutely is a tactic of colonization that happened in our part of the world. It's, you know, still happening in a lot of places. Regenerative design probably needs to include a slightly more holistic idea of what well-being is too, what constitutes making things better. So yeah, it sort of comes back to what I was saying right at the beginning, that yes, climate is urgent and we need to think about climate change adaptation, I said, particularly in Oceania where I'm from, but that has to include aspects of social justice.
0: Yeah, I definitely agree. Penelope's thoughts on the term sustainability and the term regenerative design and what they mean to you.
1: Yeah, I laugh because, you know, Maybrit might as well have been speaking my voice. So I'm not going to touch on sustainability. And, you know, when I think about regenerative, I think, you know, yeah, regenerating the health of land and people, which what you do to both regenerate the health of land and people is the same thing. You know, same thing, same. I do want to say I had a little shock earlier this year. I went to a regenerative agriculture conference in Chicago. It was an international regenerative agriculture conference. Cracked me up because they are trying to do the same thing to the word regenerative that has been done to the word sustainability. So it was big. It was a big international, you know, a lot of big players were there. Mm. I was fascinated, right? Watching people say, well, we don't really know what the definition of regenerative is, and it doesn't really have a real definition. And so we're just going to make it kind of mean this and, you know, such and such what we want it to mean to continue our path forward. And, mm-hmm. You know, Maybrit, I'm sure and Lily, I'm sure if you were in the rooms, you would have been a disruptor as well, because I think, when I went back to school to get my PhD, I was happy to see the existence of the field of resilience science these days. I'm like, oh, yay. this is going to be a helpful tool because I think it speaks to the intersection of Indigenous knowledge and Western science pretty precisely, I found. With, you know, again, without the cosmology, but getting as close as you can to some of the same conclusions, but without applying the cosmology. And so, you know, raising my hand and saying, actually, here's a definition, you know, regenerating the health of land and people. If you haven't heard of it, there's this whole field of science, because you can't convince people who haven't felt it themselves. You know, you just want to gather up all of those big, you know, corporate heads that are deciding what regenerative design is going to mean as far as agricultural systems, but they're coming out of Cisco and they're coming out of Syngenta, and invite them to go live on the land for 3 months mm-hmm. so that they can develop their core wisdom. But there's a lot of people in a lot of decision-making spaces that never are going to experience that. So they're not going to be able to understand when you try to share cosmological things with them. When you try to share Indigenous practice and knowledge with them, their brains are going to shut down. And so I found that, you know, I mean, I have a bullet point list of here are the scientific recommendations of how to cultivate resilient social ecological systems. You know, there's actually a list, you know, and what part of this list says is that you actually can't have big, gigantic corporate agribusiness farms You know, literally, it has to be made up of small networked systems. Like there's an entire list of things that you can follow. You don't have to have indigenous cosmology and beliefs to change, to have scientific backing to change the systems as they are and as they are destroying us, you know? So I just wanted to like vent that into the space and to say, if anybody wants me, if anybody's listening to this that wants me to send them those articles or and or the bullet points of, you know, the resilience concepts that we can put into our economies, governments, infrastructure design, you know, like holla, and I would happily email things to you.
2: Awesome. Yeah, I would say as well that there's nothing undefined about regenerative design at all. Like, I mean, I've spent years working that out, classifying it and doing a whole lot of really complex calculations. Like this can be a really tangible, measurable thing, you know, particularly if you use the baseline of what is a healthy ecosystem on this site. You know, often it's been removed, so you have to do some ecological history kind of digging or use an analog ecosystem which is nearby. But you can measure things very accurately using scientific methods, and that can then tell you if what you've designed or what you're currently doing is in fact regenerative or not. So it's not a wishy-washy thing at all. And, it, and in fact, it's much more tangible than sustainability as a term, because sustainability isn't actually related to the ecological reality of the planet and of a specific site, whereas regenerative architecture and design, which is, you know, probably other things too, maybe agriculture, you have these measurable baselines which are related to an actual physical site. And you can, it's kind of like, is this regenerative or not? Yes or no? Like, it's very clear. I mean, from an ecological point of view, it's probably more difficult to understand and measure and quantify the social and the cultural and the justice side of it. But I think there are still ways to do that.
1: And so, yeah, you know, Maybrit, you saying, let's not get tied up on the term. Absolutely. But I think that what I've heard everybody say here is doing design in a regenerative way requires learning and studying and humbling ourselves to be able to learn what it means to come into good relationship, right? What does it mean to come into good relationship with the land? What does it mean to come into good relationship with each other, you know, across, you know, cultures and communities and within cultures and communities and governance structures and all of that. And so I think, you know, supporting work where we're defining what does it mean to be a good relative to the land and to each other, that's something that can also cut across, you know, cosmological factors.

0: And I talk to my students about this, that just because something is called biomimicry, it doesn't mean that it's coming from the same motivation. And I think when you're talking about who you are and what you're doing, why you're doing it with Indigenous people, you have to really start with positionality. Like, this is who I am. This is where I'm from. This is my motivation for engaging in this work. And I think that in a way, it would be useful to do that with biomimicry too, because the kind of biomimicry that I sort of touched upon earlier that comes out of the United States is really quite radically different from the robot guys in Europe who call their work biomimicry, but they're actually talking about, I don't know, stuff on Mars or like mosquito-like robots for surveillance. Like, yes, it's emulating biology, but it's not the kind of biomimicry with an underlying idea of regenerative relationships to the living world around us. So I'm quite wary of the term, actually.
1: Yeah. Me too. That's why I'm calling my podcast Learning from Nature. The subtitle is the Biomimicry Podcast, but I very intentionally did not put that in the name, mostly because, yeah, it's like, you don't have to know about biomimicry, the term, or understand even the methodology to be excited and feel connected to and build relationship with the natural world. And I think that's a really important starting place for a lot of folks, especially non-Indigenous folks. This brings me to a big talking point that I want to get at with both of you. And I think it's deeply connected to what we've been discussing. But what does a climate resilient community look like for you and for the work that you do? And how do we get there together?
2: Yeah, climate resilient community, big systems change. Small networked economies that connect people with the land and each other, where in which decision makers feel the impact of their decisions. Anything that reconnects people with land on a tangible level and with each other is going to lead to regenerative outcomes. I think second level concept, is infrastructure economies design that are based on care of land, water, and people. That incorporate care of land, water, and people in all aspects will lead to climate resilience that allow people to remain connected to their homes and families. And that takes priority over junia money. proper for a few, so we gotta break it up here. We gotta break up the big stuff.
1: Yeah. Maybrit, how do you define a climate resilient community? And then maybe we can go back and talk more about like how we can get there, because I think that's my biggest question. Like, show me the way. What's the path? What's the hopeful light?
0: Yeah, wouldn't that be amazing to be able to do that? So I think the main thing is that we know what to do. This is not a technological issue. It's a issue of worldview and kind of paradigm shift. And what we need is rapid, radical, transformative change at all levels of our human community systems. We don't need a new kind of technology or a new way of organizing ourselves. I think the key thing is to try and tap into the traditional ecological knowledge of a specific place. So climate resilient communities look different wherever you go. Like, the way that you would be in Arizona would be completely different than the way that I would be in Tamaki Makaurau, Auckland, and Aotearoa. But I think, a few things. A lot more biomass. So just figuring out how we can live better with plants and animals around us. I spent so long doing my PhD, and at the end people said, oh, what's the key thing? And I'm like, just plant more trees, basically. Climate resilient communities, I think, are ones where people feel connected to each other, and there are ways to create that, obviously, where there's less dependence on, or no dependence, on private vehicles that are based on carbon fuels. I actually live in a community. I live in a permaculture-based community here in Tamaki Makaurau, And we don't have cars in our community. They're on the outside of our community. And just the difference that that's made to feeling more to your neighbours, having safe places for children to kind of run around and go on their scooters. And I didn't understand the impact that would have on my daily life and my daily well-being until I lived here. And it saves so much room as well. We've got, we kind of live in a big garden where there's lots of edible trees and we have water systems and, you know, it's not perfect. It's not utopia, but there are stronger ties within, between people, and that there's a stronger tie to the actual site, to the land, to the water, to the wind, to the sun, of where you actually are, and that you're designing with those things, not against them. And that, yeah, that you include plants and animals and soil and the air into your community. Those are your, you know, your friends. We want to have those things with us.
1: Yeah. And this, it sounds so different than what is pushed as the ideal in the US right now, at least in this part of the world, in the westernized world, where your pride is on how much you own, how much land you can live on, which oftentimes is just one family. And I very frequently dream of a community-based space where there's shared childcare, shared food, shared, you know, everything. And it seems so far off for so many folks, like, you know, like me, who don't grow up in areas like that and have access to understanding what that means. But I can see how it'd be totally, it would totally shift so much. And so a big question I have for both of you is, how do you see us getting there? Us as a collective, I guess, but also maybe just like smaller communities. How do we get there? How do we build that? How do we start those relations or tap into those relations?
2: The thing that I was thinking about when I was hearing Mybrid is, you know, it's actually similar to when you're from a small interconnected community, some of these things just show up. And it also shows up with a lot of like, you know, struggles and some toxic stuff, but... But that, and I'm thinking about the small, the very small community, small earth-based community that I was raised in, that had so much power and beauty and lessons, and but also struggles, because we all have a lot of healing to do, because of the, you know, some of colonialism and living under extractive economies has done a number to all of our hearts, no matter where you're from. And so I do find a lot of power when I look to some of our traditional Indigenous governance practices that were that are very relationship based. Our governance, old style governance and social agreements about how resources are distributed and how do we take care of each other? How do we maintain good relations with each other? But I'm going to take it from that. And blow it out, because I think that, like, not everybody can live in small communities that are surrounded by creation. You know, we don't all have that access. I think fundamentally starting with our children, raising our children to understand how to creatively learn from a living earth, from whatever cosmology you come from, is incredibly powerful. Maintaining your children's ability to engage in that learning relationship with a living creation is a source of survival wisdom for the future. So that to me is number one. Number two is, you know, start with whatever your community is, your community, and then blow it out to the bioregion. So not everybody's an organizer, but if you are a battler and if you are an organizer, like, fight to break up the big. If you are a builder and a designer, organize food, water, shelter, energy, care. How are you doing that for your family? How is your community doing that? If you're in an urban location, Tucson, living in Tucson's been really fascinating to me, because I'm a country woman, 300 person town. That's where I grew up. That's what I know how to live within well. It's been fascinating to me to live within Tucson and see how, in this urban area, there are people who are organizing food, shelter, water, care systems outside of the systems to learn how to care for one another and provide for one another in pockets and in interconnected pockets and bubbles in this urban location. And it's really expanded my mind to what might be possible. But not relying on the powers that be that are making decisions about what industrial scale economies look like. They're not going to create the solutions. Change is not going to happen fast enough. And so starting with children and then community and then bioregion and working from there, you know, to whatever your capacity is, and knowing that tending, if you are a stay-at-home parent that is tending to those children, that is just as powerful as if you are designing bioregional economies that will provide food, water, shelter, care to your people. Both of those things are critical and valuable.
1: Yes.
0: Yeah, I agree. I would say that there's a lot of models, well, in our part of the world anyway, like in Aotearoa, there are already models for how people can live together in communities. Papakāinga is a term, and I have some really amazing colleagues who are focusing on how to reinstate papakāinga both rurally but also in the city. So, you know, what would a vertical community or papakāinga kind of be like rather than a more traditional rural kind of setting? So people like Jay Kake and Amanda Yates and Derek Kawati and Flew Palmer, all people could look up. I do think that there's a need for us to understand that most humans live in cities and that proportion is just getting higher and higher. So we need to figure out how to live well in cities, not just in rural small settings. And the community I live in is actually in a big city. It's kind of like a suburb, but it's not rural. Most people who live in kind of Western or developed countries, or whatever the correct term is, richer nations, live in these kind of nuclear family units, maybe slightly larger than that, but quite small. So it might be kind of some adults and some kids. If we can expand that social unit a little bit, like my social unit is about 50 people and where I live in my community. And so, you know, we can like share power cords and things like that when we have problems. We collectively can keep an eye on the water system and, you know, the state of our buildings and the state of our gardens, and we can share things. So together we help each other and we support each other, and we're kind of like a team. But you have to get the size of that unit right. Like 4 people, 5 people is too small, whereas beyond sort of, I don't know, 70 or so, it's too big. So maybe if there's a way in cities we can have these social units defined, and, you know, kind of help each other a little bit more, that would be useful. And I think one of the key things that we can do is increase our skills. So particularly around building relationships. So whether that's relationships with other people, so like the ability to facilitate things or manage conflict or resolve things or mediate, those are such useful skills as we go into a climate kind of crisis future, because we're going to have to rely on each other. But also the skills around being in better relationship with land, so how you grow food and sow seed and harvest and preserve food and, I don't know, sail, look after horses. Like all these things are actually really useful skills in the future, I think. And learning those skills is really a positive thing. So when I talk to young people who are freaking out about climate change, you know, actually yesterday I was just talking to a young woman on another podcast. And she was like, what do you do about climate anxiety? And I was like, well, you know, you build your skills and then you're doing something positive. You're doing something that's going to increase your ability to cope in the future. I guess the final thing I'd say is that it's really important to understand the ecological and the climate and the social systems that you're in, like really deeply understand them, you know, whether that's from a purely Western science frame of view or a traditional knowledge frame of view. You know, there are different ways to understand things, but taking the time to really deeply understand your place is crucial, I think. And we can't just only focus on our own well-being and our skills and our knowledge. We have to also engage in rapid, massive political change. B because, like I said right at the beginning, this is not a technological problem. It's actually a worldview problem and a political problem. So anything we can do to shift that, I think, is probably a good pathway towards climate resilient communities.
2: Yeah. That is how to heal from colonial violence and extractive economies, tearing us from land and tearing us from each other and the wounds that we all carry and the traumas we all carry and that the land carries are all a result of that. And so learning, you know, maybe I really appreciated what you shared. You share really important words. I just underscore and back everything that you shared. From a heart and soul perspective, you know, again, there's nothing more powerful than a person taking the time to come into intimate observation and relationship with creation. Nothing will give you more power and wisdom and strength and cues of how to be in good relationship with us complex humans. And then the people that are very human-centric and human-focused, you know, learning how to heal ourselves and heal our relationships with each other, navigate conflict, learning how to care for each other, learning how to have honest, clear agreements with one another, learning how to share relationships, learning how to unwind the individual, competitive, conquer, colonial, violent view of the world that people have tried to convince us is human nature, but I disagree, is absolutely radical, revolutionary, and completely necessary to thrive well in this world. And the thing that gives me so much power and hope is that I'm only 42. And when I was 20, nobody was having these conversations outside of our little radical groups in our communities. But now these conversations are being had at larger and larger scales. People know. So the more we can build relationships with each other, the more we have possibility to break up those crazy big things that are destroying the world. And the more relationships we build with land and each other, the more we'll know how to take good care and heal from these wounds of the past and provide food and water and shelter and like health for our children, like we all, mm-hmm. all want at the end of the day, right?
1: Yeah. That was powerful. Thank you. Maybe other thoughts on the importance of relationality and building relations?
0: Yeah, thanks. Thanks, Penelope. I really appreciate your words too. That's awesome. Yeah, I think I heard or read something somewhere that the most radical thing you can do is grow your own food at the moment in this society that most of us find ourselves in. I kind of also think that one of the most radical things you can do is engage in decolonization, especially if you are a settler like I am. You know, I'm not an Indigenous person, and so the ways of healing are different. And I think coming into a better relationship and truly understanding the history of a place and, you know, the continued ongoing impacts of colonization is a really incredible thing to do. If we're serious about regeneration, we have to really look to ourselves. How do we regenerate or make ourselves more well? One of the ways is to find greater meaning in life. And to find greater meaning in your work or your relationships with other people or whatever is to create deeper relationships. So whether that's with plants, you know, or with animals or with other humans or with other cultures, you know, that's a really great way to regenerate your own self and be a healthier person to then kind of do this quite hard work of dealing with climate crisis, you know, dealing with this radical transformative change that we need to all engage in. You talked about intimate observation, Penelope, and to me, you know, with my limited understanding, that seems to be the basis of a lot of traditional ecological knowledge or Indigenous knowledge, is that the people have been able to slow down and really look and really hear and really feel what is happening in that place. It's observation. It's not some kind of new age magic or something. It's a very scientific act, you know, really observing properly where you're from. And so if there's a way to slow down and to create more meaningful relationships with all of life around you, you have a better relationship with yourself too, I think, which helps with that healing process. Yeah.
1: Hmm.
0: And I just want to say, I hope this is okay, Lily, that I have many colleagues and many people in my research project who talk about these things much more eloquently than me. And I would just really love, if somebody here is listening and they want to know more about Indigenous thinking in this kind of space from Oceania, then the New World podcast series features the work of people who are Samoan and Fijian and Maori and Niven, who are Indigenous peoples from this part of the world. So yeah, look that up. It's N-U-W-A-O.
1: That is a great segue, because I want to acknowledge our time. The last point I would love for you guys both to speak on is, what are some current projects that you're working on or spaces you're working in that are giving you joy and or hope?
2: Raising my little children and also supporting my newly adult children to navigate this world and retain their power and contact with the spirit and the earth and their visionary drives, and, you know, supporting those youth. And also my work at Indian Collective is exciting. I'm designing curriculum and resource libraries, and I'm pulling together shared peer learning networks to facilitate this kind of, you know, vision, design, implementation of spiritually and culturally responsible infrastructure development, economic development, and also healing work. And so that feels really meaningful and purposeful for me right now.
1: And Penelis, where can folks find that? Like, what's the website?
2: Yeah, NDN Collective is ndncollective.org. Yeah, my old design organization is sustainablenations.org.
1: Wonderful. Thank you. Maybrit, any projects, spaces you're excited about, things you're working on?
0: Yeah, so there's Nuwau, obviously, and that website is www.nuwau.org.nz. And there's a lot more about the other people involved in that project up on there, and some of our publications and projects, including design competitions and symposiums and podcasts and things. And that's been a really great project to work on, distributing the funding to the people who are doing the cool work in a way, and getting to go to some really amazing places and talk to some Indigenous communities across the Pacific. We've just come back from New Caledonia, actually, which has been great. I'm working as well on an urban biodiversity project with a different set of colleagues, and it's great that some of that thinking is getting into the mainstream, and that there's some thinking that what developers are doing isn't really okay anymore, and, you know, how do we facilitate that change? Yeah, and I suppose on a on a personal level, things like getting into my garden and looking after my children and continuing the work of self-healing is things that I find meaningful too.
1: Thank you. And I'll just share some last words of gratitude for you both for this really lovely conversation. I feel really grateful to be in this space and to have learned and shared thoughts and ideas and received a lot of new information that I'm excited to do some learning and looking up on my own. Thank you both so much.
2: Yeah, thank you, Maybrit and Lily. It's been a real gift to have this conversation. I'm so excited to continue to learn more about what you're up to, Maybrit, and follow both of your work. Wonderful.
0: Yeah, kia ora, thanks. It's been really lovely to meet you both. I'm really grateful for the opportunity to share some of the work that I'm involved in. So thank you very much for the opportunity.

0: not have been possible without the generous support of the Institute of Humanities Research at Arizona State University, the School of Sustainability at ASU, the Biomimicry Center at ASU, the Cultural Conservancy, Native Seed Pod, Global Futures, Indigenous Knowledge's Focal Area at ASU, the School for Complex Adaptive Systems at ASU, Biomimicry 3.8, the Learning from Nature podcast.
1: And this podcast was hosted, written, and directed by Sara El Sayed, Lily Ehrman, and myself, Melissa K. Nelson of Anishinaabe and Métis Heritage. And this podcast would not have been possible without the amazing teamwork of the Cultural Conservancy's Native Seed Pod. We thank the producers, Mateo Hinojosa, Mestizo Quechua, and Sarah Moncada, Yaqui. We thank the co-producer, Raven Marshall, Dakota Lakota. Audio engineer, music, and soundscaping provided by Colin Farish, and partnership coordination by Alexis Stanley of the Diné, Acoma, and Honduran peoples.
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0: Shukran.

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On this show, you'll hear solutions journalism for social justice, fueling action, not despair. I'm Sonali Kolhatkar, host and executive producer. This week, we'll begin with Dr. Paul Song, discussing the issue of single-payer healthcare and its role in the California governor's race. Has single-payer reached the end of the road in the state, or is that just political hand-wringing? Then we'll find out the latest in Cuba as the Caribbean island struggles to survive a devastating U.S. blockade amid new threats of military action by the Trump administration. Netfa Freeman of the Pan-African Community Action and the Black Alliance for Peace will share grassroots

0: I'm Sonali Kolhatkar, host and executive producer of Rising Up with Sonali, an independently produced, subscriber-supported program nationally syndicated to radio stations, free speech, TV, and podcast platforms. 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California voters are in the thick of a high-stakes primary race for governor, in which single-payer health care, an issue that was once central, has been pushed to the sidelines. Of the top five candidates, only one has unequivocally adopted a model of health care that would put the United States on par with the rest of the industrialized world. Billionaire Tom Steyer, running as a Democrat, says single-payer is the only way to bring down spiraling health care costs. But in 2020, Steyer ran for president on a platform touting a public option and attacking presidential candidate Senator Bernie Sanders' single-payer healthcare plan. Now, Steyer has reversed that position, earning the coveted endorsement of the California Nurses Association, one of the state's most aggressive proponents of single-payer. We turn to Dr. Paul Song, a member of Physicians for National Health Program and the former co-chair of the Campaign for Healthy California. Welcome to the program, Dr. Paul Song.
1: Always great to be back.
0: So let's first talk about the fact that it seems as though single payer has not really been a huge issue in the governor's race, as maybe it has been in previous years. For those people who work on it, it's the issue. But in the debates, it's just come up a little bit. The main issues are affordability, which of course, healthcare is a part of that, but it doesn't come up as much. And homelessness has been raised quite a bit. And then, of course, the war in Iran. Why do you think this has not been such a big issue? It seems as though everybody in the establishment has kind of given up and said, well, it's never going to be practical. What do you think?
1: I think there are two reasons for that. One is that actually, ironically, uninsured as a percent of our California population is at the lowest it's been in a long, long time. It's only 2 million people right now that lack health insurance. So I think for that reason, a lot of people feel that it's less of an issue than it was before. And secondly, for those of us like myself who've been involved in the single payer movement for most of our lives, it's easy to have become discouraged based on the false promises of Gavin Newsom when he ran and said he was going to run as a single-payer candidate, and the numerous attempts where activists have tried to advance legislation only to see it just killed in Sacramento and not even be brought up for a vote. So putting all those things together, I think a lot of people have sort of soured, not on the idea of it, but just on the feasibility of having people that are really dedicated in Sacramento to make it happen.
0: Right. So Newsom has basically increased the coverage for a majority of people who were uninsured to claim, look, this isn't as big of a problem, although he may not have said that out loud. And that has often been an issue that single payer advocates have struggled with, this difference between single payer, where everybody is covered, where it's free at the point of service, versus universal healthcare, which means everybody is covered. And those two are different things. Everybody is covered simply means everybody has health insurance of some kind. And it may be wildly expensive. It may not even cover as much as many services or as many healthcare issues as you'd like, but you're covered. So it's, you know, the box has been ticked. Is that an issue?
1: Yeah. And that's how I think voters can really distinguish between who is in favor of a corporatized healthcare system. Those that tout universal healthcare are usually saying that we would still like the private insurance industry to play a major role in that and basically give everyone private insurance or have some form of subsidized healthcare like Medi-Cal or something along those lines, where people who really see the benefits of a really universal single payer system are flat out not ashamed or afraid to say that they want a single payer healthcare system, which really takes into account why and how a single payer system is much more humane and better for patients. But here in California, just to point out, you know, you have one in three people that is on Medi-Cal, roughly one in three people that is getting Kaiser. And the the CMA and the Hospital Association and the private insurance industry has a lot of power, not just in Sacramento, but within the California Democratic Party. They donate a lot of money to the California Democratic Party. So it's no reason for people to change the status quo. And people can campaign on that to appeal to the left flank, but ultimately, the lack of sincerity and the willingness to really move forward real healthcare has been the problem. Now, one thing I just want to mention about California, while we're at our all-time low in terms of 2 million uninsured, we have a ticking time bomb because of the reliance on the Medi-Cal component and the cuts that have come by the Trump administration. So two things that are really going to happen in 2026 that are already happening. A statement put out by the Newsom administration said that California healthcare premiums will rise substantially in California, particularly among covered California enrollees, that they could go up to over 97% in premiums per month. In addition to that, the number of Californians who have difficulty actually paying their premiums is at an all-time high. It's estimated that roughly 44 to 45% of Californians can't even pay their premiums, and this is only going to get higher with the higher premiums. And then, because of the Medi-Cal cuts, you're going to see more and more people lose their healthcare coverage there. So, all of the quote universal healthcare ambitions to keep the private insurance industry at the forefront are really starting to fall apart. And I think this is the time that we have to address it. As you mentioned, affordability, the average premium for a family of four in the state of California is $28,300, whereas wages have remained stagnant over the last 20 years. So California's been kicking this down the can down the road, but they really need to find some bold new changes to make our healthcare system better in the state of California.
0: Right. It seems as though Gavin Newsom has essentially ensured that this does not become an issue until he leaves office. And he has, of course, higher presidential aspirations. And so this is what you just said ought to have been central to debates, right? But mainstream media will set the parameters of the conversations, and the candidates don't have to really think about it. And I want to get to the candidates who are running for governor, particularly the Democrats. One other excuse why this is not really the single payer is being seen as a non-starter is because the claims are being made that in order to make the math work, California is going to need permission from the federal government to use Medi-Cal dollars toward single payer in order to have that as a component, a few billion dollars from there, plus taxes, et cetera. And it's just not going to work. And then there's the price tag. There's been numerous studies that have shown anywhere between $400 to $700 billion per year, and they're saying, "Oh, that's even bigger than the budget of the state, so it's not going to happen." How do you respond to those factors?
1: Well, let's start with the price tag. So, everyone likes to say how expensive it is and how California doesn't have the money to do that. Actually, we are independent of a single payer plan. There was a study that came out in 2020 that California in 2020 was spending $405 to $410 billion a year total spending on healthcare, of which $125 billion was private insurance, roughly $90 billion was Medicare, and another $90 billion was Medi-Cal.
0: And
1: And
0: so just to be clear, because people don't often get this, that number, the total number, includes money coming out of people's pockets that they're paying to their health insurance companies. And so when we talk about raising taxes, people have to remember that you deduct the cost of what you would pay into your premium from any higher taxes you might have.
1: Absolutely. And then let's also think about all of the public sector employees in the state of California. It's us, the taxpayers, that are paying for their health care, right, through our taxes. So if you look at the total number of dollars that are spent on health care, and not to mention the amount of money that comes out of our pocket for co-pays or deductibles, or because we have an employee-sponsored plan, the number of dollars that we don't get in our salary because the company has to deduct that to pay for healthcare, we are paying essentially for a universal healthcare system or a single-payer system. We just are not getting one. And part of that is there was a study done at UCLA that said 71 cents of every healthcare dollar in the spent in California is already paid for by us, the taxpayers. And if we just were able to take all of that money that we are really essentially paying and make the system more efficient by negotiating better fees with hospitals and providers and pharmacies, not to mention remove sort of the inefficiency, and instead of spending tens of millions of dollars to have signs at every major stadium by Blue Shield or Cedars-Sinai or something. If that money actually went to keep to actually treat patients and keep costs down, the money's already there. Every single payer analysis, even done by very conservative think tanks, has shown that a Medicare for all system would actually save money, not cause the deficit to go up in terms of, expenditures as it is right now. And so we have the money there. We just have to make a more efficient system, which is a single payer system, but we need somebody to champion in that. And that's where being a governor and being somebody who can really fight for that would make that happen. When Gavin Newsom ran as, quote, the single payer candidate and got the endorsement, immediately hid behind the fact that, quote, we needed a federal waiver. But he could
0: Right.
1: have.
0: He got an endorsement of powerful unions, including the California Nurses Association, which is the biggest union proponent of single payer in California.
1: Absolutely. So, but then he immediately hid behind it as soon as he got elected. And then shortly thereafter, I thought it was very telling. You remember during COVID how he was busted having dinner at French Laundry? Well, the person he was having dinner with was Dustin Corcoran from the CMA, the California Medical Association. So, who is one of the largest opponents of our single payer system. So the fact that he was dining with them versus really people that really cared about trying to transform our healthcare system, was pretty telling in terms of how sincere he really was. And I think it's really true that he used that to get the endorsement, get the left flank of the Democratic Party, who actually voted for Bernie Sanders in the elected in the California primary. He knew that how much he needed that flank, but then once he actually got to Sacramento as to the governor, that all dissipated.
0: So today we have, there's three top Democrats. There's a lot of people running. There's three top Democrats, two top Republicans. We can talk about California's so-called jungle primary and the potential for two Republicans to end up on the ballot in November. But let's focus on healthcare. There are three Democrats who are running, who one of them is Katie Porter, Javier Becerra, former Attorney General, and Tom Steyer. And California Nurses Association has backed Tom Steyer. And California Medical Association, which you just referenced earlier, this powerful doctors' lobby, has endorsed Javier Becerra. Katie Porter and Javier Becerra have said, well, Katie Porter says she backs single payer, but she's a little bit unsure of how to pay for it. She's kind of backed off from that. And she seems to be, I think, again, trying to get that left flank in terms of voters. Tom Steyer has said that he is straight up for single payer. Javier Becerra said he'd like it, but there's no way to pay for it. So there's three candidates. None of them seem to be like that spectacular and trustworthy on actually getting single payer done. What do you make of him?
1: Well, I think, well, let's start with Secretary Becerra. When he was HHS Secretary, you saw a real
0: In the
1: move
0: federal government.
1: in the federal government to even privatize more and more of Medicare, right? And so I think his track record has been shown to say that he's never really been for a single payer Medicare for all. And I know there have been times where he said he was in favor of it. But you never saw him actively trying to propose anything to make that possible. Even proposing everything from a public option. What I saw under his watch was the even greater privatization of our healthcare system. And the fact that he is endorsed by the CMA really will tell you where his loyalty and allegiances will lie. So I really don't see him doing anything other than maintaining the status quo in the healthcare system. I think Katie Porter, she's very thoughtful. She's analytical. She's a finance wonk. She understands the consumer angles. Certainly, she had worked with Elizabeth Warren before, sort of as like a protege. But I think that, her cautiousness on this and sort of lack of real putting any plans forward speaks to how I don't think this is going to be a top priority for her. And again, with Tom Steyer, I think when he ran in the presidential primary, he was not in favor of it. Criticized Bernie for doing that, but he has since come around. And my sense is I think he is sincere. Again, the governor has very limited power to do this all by himself, particularly in a legislature that is beholden by the private insurance industry and the hospital association. But we need somebody who can really use it as a bully pulpit to really call out all the problems of our healthcare system in California, and really try to push the legislature to do something meaningful towards moving this forward. And I do think that Tom will try to at least put an effort to make that happen versus just lip service to get the endorsement and then just let it fall apart. I think there is something different about him, and especially the fact that the CMA is not endorsing him, but really trying to elevate his opponent, speaks to where I think the best chance for a single payer advocate lies.
0: It is a difficult time for single payer because, again, there's this sense of, who's going to use it as an issue to get elected. And they really have to believe in wanting to get it done because Californians are absolutely struggling. And what's coming down the pike, as you were saying, with the rising insurance rates, is going to throw a lot of people off of insurance. Well, finally, I'm going to ask you to put a national perspective on it. Paul, there's been various states that have tried to do it on their own. Vermont did it for a few years. And, opponents of single payer say, well, look at Vermont. This is one of, this is a small state, unlike California, this behemoth. And even Vermont couldn't do it. They tried, they failed it. If you read the headlines, it looks as though single payer was tried in one state and it just didn't work out. Meanwhile, of course, there are countries that managed to do this. Canada, the UK, most of the industrialized world, better than the United States. But that rarely comes into the equation. So how do you respond to the fact that, well, it's been tried in other states, it's never going to happen?
1: Well, the issue of Vermont is when it's just too small, right? You have to have a shared overall risk pool and you need to generate enough revenue. So Vermont has roughly, what, 500,000 people. Most of its residents live in Vermont, but work in, say, New York or Massachusetts, the neighboring states. They get their health care from their employers in those states. So it was just a very, very difficult situation to try to do because of all of the external circumstances, the fact that it's a small state, and all the points I pointed out. Not to mention that the revenue that the state has is relatively small. California, on any given day, is either the third or fourth or fifth largest economy in the world, and it's a much, much different situation. It has a massive population, bigger than Canada, that it could actually do that. And if you look at countries like Taiwan, they instituted single payer in less than a year. And it showed that it could save a lot of money. People were healthier, accessed the system more. It was really it shows what's possible. And so it really takes a real strong political appetite, being willing to withstand the lies and assaults that will be put forth by the insurance industry and the hospital association and the medical association. But it is possible, and again, doing it in California, which is a massive, massive country onto its own, is something different than a small, tiny, 500,000 population state.
0: Right. I mean, California has, I've heard, the fifth biggest economy. Now people are saying it's the fourth biggest economy in the world. It's definitely akin to a nation. Well, Dr. Song, I want to thank you so much for joining us and lending your expertise and helping to clarify some of these issues that just don't really get clarified in our commercial news media. Thanks so much.
1: Thank you so much for having me and making this something people should pay attention to.
0: My guest has been Dr. Paul Song, a member of Physicians for a National Health Program and former co-chair of the Campaign for Healthy California. And I'm Sonali Kohatkar, host and executive producer of Rising Up with Sonali, an independently produced, subscriber-supported program nationally syndicated to radio stations, free speech TV, and podcast platforms.

0: 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After decades of sanctions on Cuba, the Trump administration has brought the Caribbean island to the brink, isolating it from most of the world. Cuba has been dealing with massive shortages of food, fuel, and medicine that have left Cubans struggling with day-to-day survival. Meanwhile, Politico reports that a U.S. government source claims the Trump administration is on the verge of launching a military strike on Cuba. Cuban President Miguel Díaz-Canel responded to such rumors, warning that it would, quote, cause a bloodbath with incalculable consequences, and that Cuba had a right to defend itself from American aggression. My guest is Netfa Freeman, an organizer with the Pan-African Community Action and on the coordinating committee of the Black Alliance for Peace. Netfa is also co-host and producer of the WPFW radio show and podcast Voices with Vision. He's been intimately involved in the movement for solidarity with Cuba since the 90s. Welcome to the program.
1: Thank you, Sonali.
0: Tell me first how serious the situation is in Cuba. We covered it a little bit earlier this year. You know, obviously the island has had to deal with many, many decades of, they've called it an embargo, sanctions, whatever, just policies that have isolated it. But the Trump administration ramped it up and we've seen very dire reports of there being no power, you're completely dwindling oil supplies. What is the latest situation?
1: Well, yeah, the situation is very serious. And as you said, it's been serious for a long time. But given, depending on which administration is in power, it's always been a blockade against Cuba. We refer to it as a blockade because ever since it's been implemented, it has been a multifaceted and protracted act of war against the country. Now, as you said, the Trump administration has ramped it up. A lot of things on the ground in Cuba are very dire. With their major means of tightening the screws has been the denial of oil to the country, which, of course, with any place, it affects everything, you know, from the ability to transfer food and things across the island to generating power, things in, like, for example, equipment in hospitals. There are just so many facets of life that any country that had to deal with the denial of oil and all forms of oil would have to struggle with, on top of the blockade that has already been having to deal with for decades. So this means also there's a heightened starvation or malnutrition in the country. There are people dying because they can't get the proper treatment in hospitals. And so there's a lot of things that are happening. And then not to mention the country has to do, and they've been doing that in order to ration the energy, periodic blackouts. And that's not something that's really good necessarily for certain essential services, essential institutions and whatnot.
0: And so there have been some attempts from Americans, I believe, you know, like yourself and others who have traveled to Cuba in recent months, who have attempted to deliver some, you know, at least token amounts of aid. What have the connections been between folks like yourself and Cubans? Because there is a long tradition of U.S.-Cuba solidarity at the grassroots level as a counter to the U.S. Blockade.
1: Mm-hmm. So one of the things, and I guess I could start with right now, but really, as you said, there's been a long history of the solidarity. One means is a travel challenge because the United States makes it somewhat prohibitive for people, U.S. citizens, to travel to Cuba, not necessarily banning the travel itself, but doing things like banning the ability to spend money, having to get a license through the OFAC, the Office of Foreign Assets and Control. And if you don't get that license, you're in violation. And if you do get the license, you have to conform to certain things. They do, they will allow under the licenses certain things like, you know, being a journalist or being a student or something like that. They've tightened, the Trump administration have tightened those restrictions. But we've gone on travel challenges to defy some of the travelers' challenges to defy those restrictions, to say we're going to go here and as a protest, and we're going to come back, and we're going to, you know, deal with the consequences and try to raise awareness for around what's happening, because most people in the U.S. don't really know all of the myriad of aggressive measures that the United States government levels against Cuba. So it's really important for more people to know. That's one of the things. Also, collecting material aid and bringing it to the country, all kinds of things, medicines and clothes and different, well, not necessarily food because you can't do that, but even equipment that's needed for parts for machineries and things like that that they don't really get a chance to have because of the blockade. And they also sometimes the travel challenges are coupled with the collecting of material aid. And it's not sometimes, often. Usually when we travel, we also collect and amass a lot of things to bring with us, which is actually, that's permitted, or, you know, to be able to bring material aid as long as you're not trading it or selling, you know, things like that. And then also doing, I think I should just say this for anyone who's interested in doing this, that we have to be careful how we collect funds and things like that, because if you mentioned, a lot of times everything's done online these days, and so the way the sanctions and the blockade works, that if you mention Cuba in like a GoFundMe or whatever, you can have those things confiscated or frozen just because of that. So it makes it very difficult. So I think that those are some of the challenges. And then also one of the recent things that may have gotten a lot of attention this past March was a flotilla to Cuba, part of the Nuestra America convoy, and that arrived in Havana in March to this year. And the mission was, you know, delivered tons of humanitarian aid, including solar panels and food and cancer medications and various things that the island really needs and is suffering from the lack of suffering. So these are the kind of things. And of course, I think we do protests, demonstrations. One of the things the United States has done against Cuba is put it on the list, it's so-called list of terror state sponsors of terror list, SSOT, state sponsors of terrorism list, claiming that Cuba some way sponsors terrorism, which also is a means of also tightening the blockade and the sanctions, because being on that list prohibits other groups from doing things.
0: And I believe it was either Obama or Biden who took Cuba off that list, Biden, and then Trump just returned.
1: Exactly. But even when Biden did it, it was like the last day of his
0: office.
1: And he had to know what was going to happen after after Trump came back in, because Trump, you know, put, I don't even think Trump was, Trump did put them on. But anyway, yes, to your point that Biden took them off and then Trump put it back on, and that, you know, there are all of those types of things. So putting out, demonstrating against that and pressing for policymakers to demand that Cuba be removed from the list, because it's no basis in reality, that Cuba poses no threat whatsoever to the United States, not to any country really in the world. In fact, it's the opposite. They send doctors around the world, teachers. They stand up in four countries in the United Nations against aggressions that imperialism, you know, executes against other countries. So they can take stands, principled stands. And so I think spreading the news and doing media appearances and whatnot are the forms of solidarity that have been taking place and should continue.
0: Now, we have been hearing of potential military strikes on Cuba since the beginning of this year. But in the last few days or so, that seems to have ramped up more. The Trump administration is using claims that Cuba has purchased something like 300 drones as pretext for ramping up the military tension. And they're, you know, claiming that Cuba could strike Guantanamo. And there are all these reports that the Trump administration is losing patience, and that, you know, they expected that Cuba would have fallen by now just through the embargo, through the blockade. And because it hasn't, there's a potential for a military strike any day now. It's so hard to tell, of course, what this administration will actually do. If you judge by what it says it's going to do versus what it is going to do, for example, with the war in Iran, every day Trump issues threats, pulls it back, then out of the blue there'll be bombs. And, you know, how do you take seriously, or how do you receive these very troubling reports that the U.S. is going to basically launch a military assault on this very small, completely weakened island, 90 miles off of the coast of Florida?
1: Mm-hmm. Well, I'm like the Cuban people. I take it very seriously. I think we have to understand the political context in which, or the difference between the disposition and relationship to Iran to Cuba. One, Cuba is not the military power that Iran is, and it's only 90 miles off the coast. Another thing is that the United States, the Trump administration, has been emboldened by their ability to go into Venezuela with that operation and kidnap the president of the country. This is kind of the thing that they're doing. In fact, part of this, they've even recently issued or threatened to indict Raul Castro, who's the leader of the revolution, the brother Fidel Castro. He's 91 years old now, and they're talking about indicting him. So these are kind of threats to make that could make Cuba and should make all of us weary about, you know, what's happening there. And in fact, because of their inability to realize their interests, their regime change interests, these really illegal in terms of international law, what they're doing in all of these countries, because of their inability to realize their goals in Iran, kind of makes them in the way like Trump, that administration himself and the particular players in it, access, all of them, they're kind of bullies. And I think that they're not kind of bullies, they are bullies. And I think that something like Cuba, because Cuba's in this weakened state, makes it very dangerous that they might go there in order to find some win that they haven't been able to find in Iran. So I think it's a very serious issue. They've been doing all kind of things to try to threaten and coerce Cuba, and they can't really understand. The Cuban Revolution, unlike the Venezuelan one, and I don't want to disparage the Venezuelan Revolution because the people there in Venezuela are still standing up, still want their president back. But Cuba's also, their revolution is over 60-some years old. And the people understand who their enemy is, and the enemy being the United States. And they know that they've internalized their right to sovereignty and the right to self-determination, which is what the United States is trying to infringe upon. They want regime change, not because Cuba's any kind of threat or anything. In fact, the Trump, you know, I know you know about the Trump administration being bold enough. I'm not the administration, Trump himself being bold enough to say in the media, oh, we're going to take Cuba. I can do what I want with it. I can free it. I can do whatever. These kind of, you know, very open remarks. Now, this policy toward Cuba is a bipartisan policy. It's been one that's been at the root, this policy of regime change, at the root of U.S. policy for decades over presidents. The only difference in between Trump is that he's very just kind of very bullying and will say the quiet part out loud, and then just also has these very megalomaniac, you know, person. So he has this thing. But I, you know, the short answer to your question is that we should be very concerned that an invasion may be imminent. He wants some type of a success in these countries, and so it makes him dangerous.
0: And then Cuba, I mean, what recourse does Cuba have, its government have? It is quite weakened. Miguel Canel Diaz said that, you know, there would be a bloodbath. I don't know if he was implying that would happen in the U.S. or in Cuba. It was, you know, slightly vague statement. But also, you know, there are bases that the U.S. does have on Cuba, Guantanamo, for example, that Cuba could potentially strike. It just seems like such a foolish thing to do. But again, you can't put that past. That's usually not a deal breaker for this administration. Does Cuba have any recourse? Venezuela had been its biggest ally, but with the kidnapping of Maduro and the installation of a more friendly government in Venezuela, that's very likely to not happen, that Venezuela might come to Cuba's defense.
1: I don't know about Venezuela coming to Cuba's defense now. I think there's a few things that we want to address. And one also being the media spin that puts out there from, you know, outlets not like Rising Up with Sonali, but the other corporate meeting right. type media things, when they put this statement out from President Miguel Díaz-Canel, it's out of context. Right. If we even look at what he and even the foreign minister, deputy foreign minister, Carlos Fernandez de Cosío, when he was, they both were on Meet the Press, NBC's Meet the Press, and you can actually understand what they meant. It's not a, they weren't putting it out saying as a, you know, braggadocio, we're going to defend ourselves, you're going to, you know, it's going to be bloody, that kind of thing. What they're actually saying is that, one, they, the people are intent on defending their sovereignty. They're not going to capitulate, and that they know that the United States will make and has done made things very bloody, and they don't, they can only, they don't accept surrender. So me, and they're not going to surrender. That's basically what they're saying. It's like they don't want, and they've said it very plainly, we don't want war, we don't want to have anything with any country, where we want to defend peace, but we will also defend our sovereignty and our national integrity and self-determination. And any country would do the anything less would be to say we want to be enslaved, because that's what the United States does with other countries, and they're the successors of colonialism and neocolonial, and the propagators of neocolonialism now. And so he's not saying that we're going to make it so bad that a lot of people, U.S. people coming, are going to die. They're saying both, I mean, they're one, whoever, they can't predict what the United States will do, because they can just bomb a bunch of, you know, things. But whatever happens, it will be bloody. And it's not because that's what they want and that's what they intend to do. It's because they know that the United States is a brutalist, one of the biggest purveyors of violence in the world.
0: Well, Netfa, I want to thank you so much for joining us today. Are there any websites that you can recommend where people can get unbiased news specific to Cuba, or any organizations that you can recommend that people can check out that are doing good solidarity work?
1: Yeah, there are lots. So let me try to. So one, I'm with also, like you said, the Black Alliance for Peace, and we have a zone U.S. Out of Nuestra Americas is no imperialism out of Nuestra Americas. And so BlackAllianceForPeace.com, we put out statements and information, and not just about Cuba, but Haiti and other, you know, anti-imperialist things. There is a website. There's something that one on news in Cuba is Resumen Latino Americano, resumen-english.org. It's a news outlet, keeps up with news in Cuba in particular, but also the hemisphere.
0: Well, I appreciate that so much. And again, thank you for sharing your insights with us.
1: Thank you.
0: My guest has been Netfa Freeman, an organizer with the Pan-African Community Action and on the Coordinating Committee of the Black Alliance for Peace. I'm Sonali Kolhatkar, host and executive producer of Rising Up with Sonali, an independently produced, subscriber-supported program nationally syndicated to radio stations, free speech TV, and podcast platforms.

0: 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May 15th, 2026 marked Nakba Day, the 78th anniversary of the mass displacement of Palestinians and the formation of the State of Israel. It's a day marked by Palestinians and their allies all over the world and is particularly important in the wake of Israel's genocidal war on Gaza since 2023. Not only were lives and homes lost 78 years ago, but histories as well, and not just in 1948, but along the way. Palestinian author, historian, and academic Ramzi Baroud has woven together the history of multiple generations of his own family in one attempt to stitch back together what was lost. His new book is called Before the Flood, a Gaza family memoir across three generations of colonial invasion, occupation, and war in Palestine. Publishers Weekly calls it, quote, an indelible depiction of the generational trauma that defines the Palestinian struggle. Ramzi Baroud has written several other books, including Searching Jenine, The Second Palestinian Intifada, My Father Was a Freedom Fighter, The Last Earth, and These Chains Will Be Broken. He also co-edited the book Our Vision for Liberation with Ilan Pape. Ramzi recently headlined an event organized by KPFK Pacifica Radio in Los Angeles called Sumud, and I had the chance to sit down with him to discuss his newest book, Before the Flood.
1: It's so good to meet you in person, Ramzi. After years of talking to you various times over Zoom, over the phone, you're here at KPFK in Los Angeles to promote your new book. It's called Before the Flood, a Gaza family memoir across three generations of colonial invasion, occupation, and war in Palestine. What do you mean by before the flood? What is the flood in this context?
2: Right. So let's talk about the flood, and then we'll talk about the before part. The flood is what happened October 7th. What we call in Arabic Tufan al-Aqsa, al-Aqsa flood. But that moment in history, although very critical and important for any relevant analysis on the genocide, but we also need to talk about the before part. And where does that before start? Is it the Israeli siege on Gaza? Is it the successive Israeli wars on Gaza? Or is it something else? And the book is kind of confronts that question. Confronts that something else. And it takes us back to about three, four generations of a family that largely perished during the genocide. I trace the history of that family to the very, very beginning. It happened that that family is my family as well. But in a sense, it's also every Palestinian family.
1: Your sister is the one who you dedicate the book to. She was a beloved doctor. Tell me about her and why she's such a central character in this story. She's not just your sister. She was someone who was loved by a lot of people.
2: My sister was one of the hundreds of doctors that Israel assassinated. And I use the term assassinated here on purpose. It wasn't just killed or murdered. Their killing was on purpose. It was intentional. For the same reason that Israel destroyed many hospitals, clinics, schools, shelters, because doctors like civil defense, like professors and teachers and so on, they are the pillars of the Gaza community. Gaza is one of the most educated places anywhere in the Middle East, both among men and women. And my sister comes from a generation of kind of the generation where Palestinian women were kind of crossing a threshold of empowerment and becoming doctors. When she became a doctor in southern Gaza, you had this, you know, speaking of flood, you had this flood of women just basically shifting to her clinic because they wanted someone who understands them, someone who is able to deal with their pains and their issues in a way that men cannot understand, perhaps. But with time, it became almost like a movement. She mobilized, she created a union. She brought so many women around her, and eventually others became doctors, nurses, and medical workers. So her assassination, as she was leaving Nasser Hospital in Khan Yunis, devastated that entire community. Of course, needless to say, us. You know, she was our only sister, and she was the only one who remained in Gaza. Her murder in such a way just was a massive blow to all of us. I tell my brothers, we are still, not only we are still in a sense of shock and disbelief, even though she was killed in October 2024, I don't think we even managed to process this emotionally, let alone heal from that trauma.
1: So that murder happened after the flood. Before the flood is the generations of your family that you trace. This is a history that you write with the purpose of what exactly? Because it's so difficult, at least for those of us on the outside, to be careful about falling into the trap of victimizing Palestinians. So why tell the story of your family with these three generations before what happened in October 23?
2: Well, think about the way that the Palestinian story is often told. We know about the Zionist narrative. We know about the mainstream, traditional, corporate media narrative, which is very much, much closer to the Zionist narrative than it is to the Palestinian. But then look at the Palestinian narrative itself. We were caught in this position of constant defensiveness. We try to constantly prove that we are not what the Zionists and the media are saying that we are. So we create distance. We are not all Hamas. We didn't elect Hamas. We try to humanize ourselves, which is a term that as of late began bothering me a great deal, as if anyone needs to demonstrate their humanity to maybe explain that why people should not be murdered en masse, for example. So I decided, you know what? What if we tell the story quite different? Not only from that of the Zionists in the mainstream, but also the defensive nature of the story being told by the Palestinians themselves. No, yes, we had great, great culture, great theater, great, we had political parties. We had all of these things before the Nakba. We did. And we had urban centers and elites and intelligentsia. But the vast majority of Palestinians are peasants, fallahin. And they became the refugees, most of them. And they became the fighters. And when I say the fighters, I'm not talking about Kalashnikovs, guns, and bullets. I'm talking about the fighters who are the ones who are practicing Samud, the ones who are withstanding in the face of Israel's settler colonialism.
1: And Samud means?
2: Samud means steadfastness. But in my book, I take it to a whole new level. Because there are certain things that are translatable in terms of linguistics, but not translatable in terms of culture. So Samud is not just a sentimental value that means there's this collective steadfastness of the Palestinian people. Samud is functional. It's our only weapon against the extermination of our people. And it's something that we call upon in times where we feel that Israel is about to write the last chapter of our history. That's when Samud becomes so real and so functional. So aside from the sentimentality of it, I think without Samud, the Palestinian people would have ceased to exist a long time ago.
1: As Israel began just wiping out whole families and all of the things that make family homes, did it also wipe out family histories? And is that one reason why you wrote this book?
2: Well, that's right, because I've lost over 110 members of my family that I keep track of. At one point after the death of my sister, I stopped keeping track. I don't know why I was keeping track anyway, but the point is many of them were never recovered. Many of the bodies evaporated, and this is not an exaggeration. The type of weapons that Israel has used led to the evaporation of many bodies. So we know for a fact that they cannot be recovered, even when Israel will leave the occupied part of Gaza. When Israel leave, we know that the bodies will not be recovered under any, from any point of view, because they've been in the open for many, many months and that's that. But it would be unfair for these bodies not to be connected to stories, to legacies, to memories, to families, to bloodlines, and so on. It's my way of saying that even though these people have died, their legacies and their names will continue no matter what.
1: The book has a foreword by Ilan Pape. He's an Israeli. Why did you choose or ask Ilan Pape to write the foreword to your book?
2: Absolutely. Well, Ilan Pape, aside from the fact that he's a great intellectual that we all love and respect, is also a dear friend of mine. He was also my supervisor for my PhD at the University of Exeter. And I also think Ilan kind of internalized the message of the book so very well. And I was keeping in touch with him during the process of writing. In his foreword, he speaks about long durée or long-term history, that you cannot understand Palestinian history in segments. This is not about a specific date or a specific time. It is about all of it. It's about the entirety and the continuum of Palestinian history. And by the way, in the book, I even go further than all the traditional dates that are affiliated with Palestine, the Balfour declarations and the first Zionist Congress and all of that, because Zionism did not put us on the map. We put Zionism on the map. Our history has existed not only hundreds, but thousands of years. And I try to explore that at some length in the book, just to show that indeed the context of the people, the historical context of the people, is a whole different process than the historical context of the colonizers. And I think Ilan Pape kind of appreciates that framework and has contributed to it a great deal himself.
1: Here in the United States, where there is a changing of the tide, and unfortunately it has taken a genocide to do that, how do you foresee the history of your family being received, and how has it been received, and how do you hope the tides of change go? For a long time, it felt as though nothing would move the establishment. And of course, the establishment remains quite stubborn, but the grassroots have dramatically changed.
2: Absolutely. I mean, for the first time in history, or at least since they started doing opinion polls on Palestine, Israel, as of February 27 of this year, majority of Americans sympathize with Palestine more than Israel. When I first came to the U.S. 3 decades ago, the numbers have always kind of remained within 10, 12, 13%, never exceeded that. There is a generational change. It's massive. And I think once you hit that kind of critical mass, it becomes irreversible. And I think every failure, I see these news reports about Israel spending $10 million trying to kind of whitewash its genocide in Gaza. I think this is silly. They are wasting their money. I think it's too late. I think the people know exactly what is taking place in Palestine. Our job now is to help them reorient themselves a bit different. I don't want people to sympathize with Palestinians simply because Palestinians are victims. I want you to understand that Palestinians are not just victims. They are being victimized because they are people of agency. You need to talk about the agency. And you need to remember that Palestinians have always contributed to the flow of history. They've never been at the receiving end of that history. It's not Israel's firepower that is moving the history of Palestine, but the stubbornness, smooth resilience of the Palestinians themselves.
1: Does it bother you or encourage you that Palestine has become a sort of litmus test for progressives? When it comes to choosing people running for office, because there's become the saying now that if you can't stand against a genocide, then what can you stand, you know, for and against?
2: Absolutely. I think in some way it's good. I hope that as a moralist or someone who's trying to be, I want people to make genuine choices for the right reasons, as opposed to because it can be convenient or serve their interests in any way. But I'm also a realist in the Gramscian way. Gramsci used to believe that traditional intellectuals, these are the people who stand somewhere supposedly in their own mind, in the middle between the people and the establishment. He says that the moment the traditional intellectuals start shifting their position towards the revolution, towards the ideas of the people, towards grassroots, that's the moment when you start realizing that the system is collapsing. Because they are opportunistic by nature. So whenever you see big celebrities and big names and authors and intellectuals beginning to shift, and politicians, of course, shifting their positions toward Palestine, you know that the traditional intellectuals trying to make a decision to save their own interests. And in a way, I feel like there's something good about all of this.
1: Finally, Ramzi, how did you research your own family's background? There's a lot of footnotes in the face of loss, in the face of so many histories being erased. What was the way in which you were able to dig through and actually, you know, put dates and details?
2: Well, first of all, I've always been studious since I was a kid. I started my journalism career when I was 14 years old, and I used to lie we're talking about traditional media, so you write on paper and you send it by the mail. I used to lie about my actual age so that Palestinian newspapers would publish me. So I've always been paying attention. I've always been sensitive to the details. I've always been very close to my father in particular. He was a leftist, and he had this circle of socialists always engaging in very heated conversations. If not about Palestine, then it's about Nicaragua, it's about Cuba, it's about something of that nature. But also throughout the genocide, my family in Gaza and myself, we've used the book as an opportunity to, as almost as a form of therapy. Not only we are going to survive this genocide, we're going to write the story in our own way. So the sad thing is that many of the characters in the book who started as storytellers in the first chapter, they never made it to the third or the fourth chapter, and many never made it to the end of the book. For me, that was heartbreaking in particular because they never at least got to see what their story looks like in print.
1: Well, Ramzi, thank you so much for this opportunity to speak with you in person, and best of luck with the book.
2: Thank you very much, Sonali, and keep up the good work.
0: I've been speaking with Ramzi Baroud, a well-known Palestinian author and historian, about his new book, Before the Flood, a Gaza family memoir across three generations of colonial invasion, occupation, and war in Palestine. I'm Sonali Kohatkar, host and executive producer of Rising Up with Sonali, an independently produced, subscriber-supported program nationally syndicated to radio stations, free speech TV, and podcast platforms.

0: I'm Rick Smith, and this is Labor History in Two. On this day in labor history, the year was 1938. That was the day unemployed workers began a sit-down strike at the post office in Vancouver, British Columbia. They had been organized by the communist-led Relief Project Workers Union during the Great Depression. In Canada, federally funded works projects had been administered at the provincial level. By late 1937, the Prime Minister began to cut funding. Unable to financially sustain the projects alone, provincial Premier Thomas Petillo ended the works project for British Columbia. Masses of unemployed men thrown off their jobs, some driven to homelessness, organized occupations of the Hotel Georgia, the Vancouver Art Gallery, and the main post office to protest the cuts. While hotel owners paid protesters to leave, the occupation at the gallery and the post office lasted for weeks. Finally, on Father's Day, June 18th, gallery occupiers were driven out with tear gas. The post office strikers were met with much more violence. Royal Canadian Mounted Police led the assault with tear gas and forcibly dragging of sit-downers out of the building. Once evicted, they were met with the batons of local police. Organizers were singled out for especially severe beatings, and scores were hospitalized for their injuries. One striker, Arthur Redseth, had an eye knocked out, while his fellow sit-downer had his jaw broken for asking authorities to call an ambulance for his friend. Strike leader Steve Brody suffered permanent eye damage as well. News of the terror spread throughout the city, and by mid-afternoon, 10 to 15,000 protesters gathered to express outrage at what became known as Bloody Sunday in Vancouver. Premier Petillo denounced the strikers as having received too much sympathy. He nonetheless used the debacle as an opportunity to get federal funds reinstated. Labor History in Two, brought to you by the Illinois Labor History Society and the Rick Smith Show.
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0: This is Democracy Now.
1: Will individuals who assaulted Capitol Hill police officers be eligible for this fund?
2: Well, as it makes plain, anybody is...
1: Just let me know if they're eligible for the fund.
2: As was made plain yesterday, anybody in this country is eligible to apply if they believe they're a victim of weaponization.
1: Mr. Attorney General, let me ask you this. Are there going to be rules?
0: Outrage is growing over the Justice Department's move to create a nearly $1.8 billion fund that could be used to pay January 6 rioters and other people targeted by the Biden administration. In addition, the Justice Department has issued an extraordinary memo saying the IRS is, quote, forever barred, unquote, from investigating past tax returns of President Trump, his family, company, and related companies. The two moves come after President Trump dropped

0: first. I like to finish a job.
1: The Justice Department's reportedly preparing to indict former Cuban President Raul Castro today. We'll go to Cuba for a report, then speak with Peter Kornbluh at the National Security Archive. And finally, Amnesty International finds executions around the world have surged to a 44-year high. In Iran, over 2,100 people were executed last year. We'll speak with Amnesty's Iran researcher. All that and more coming up. Welcome to Democracy Now!, democracynow.org, The War and Peace Report. I'm Amy Goodman. Iran's threatening that the war will spread beyond the Middle East if the U.S. attacks again. This comes after President Trump admitted he was, quote, an hour away, unquote, from resuming strikes on Iran before he was convinced to postpone the attack. It comes as Trump says Iran has 2 or 3 days to reach a deal to end the war or face renewed attacks. Meanwhile, the U.S. Senate voted Tuesday to advance a resolution to force Trump to end the war in Iran for the first time. Four Republicans, Senators Susan Collins of Maine, Lisa Murkowski of Alaska, Rand Paul of Kentucky, and Bill Cassidy of Louisiana, joined most Democrats in favor of advancing the resolution. Senator John Fetterman of Pennsylvania was the only Democrat to oppose the bill. Three Republicans, Senators John Cornyn of Texas, Tommy Tuberville of Alabama, and Tom Tillis of North Carolina, didn't vote. The bill would still need to pass the GOP-controlled House and would face a veto by President Trump. This comes as the New York Times is reporting the U.S. and Israel had intended to install Iran's former hardline president, Mahmoud Ahmadinejad, as Iran's leader in the early days of the war. An Israeli strike on Ahmadinejad's home in Tehran was reportedly designed to free him from house arrest, but injured him instead. According to the Times, Ahmadinejad has not been seen publicly since the strike. His current whereabouts are unknown. Lebanon's health ministry says at least 22 people have been killed in Israeli attacks in the past 24 hours, despite a 45-day ceasefire extension. Since March 2nd, over 3,000 Lebanese have been killed in Israeli strikes, and more than 1 million people, one-fifth of Lebanon's population, has been displaced. Israeli forces have intercepted the last remaining boats with a humanitarian aid flotilla attempting to breach the blockade on Gaza. Video from the flotilla's live stream showed Israeli soldiers opening fire on at least two of the vessels. Live stream footage also shows the activists putting on life jackets and raising their hands as Israeli soldiers approach to raid the boats. Over 400 activists aboard 50 vessels from the Global Samud flotilla have been abducted, among them Margaret Connolly, the sister of Irish President Catherine Connolly, as well as several U.S. citizens. The Global Samud flotilla said earlier today nearly 90 of the activists have reportedly started a hunger strike to protest their illegal abduction and in solidarity with the thousands of Palestinians held in Israeli prisons. The latest raid came just weeks after Israel attacked a previous humanitarian aid flotilla en route to Gaza. This is Saif Abu Keshek, who was detained in an Israeli prison for 10 days and released early this month. He was among 175 international activists forced off their aid ships on international waters at gunpoint in late April.
2: It's another crime that Israel continued to committing in the international water by intercepting those civilian boats that are protected by the international law and the ICJA orders to deliver humanitarian aid into Gaza. They are being intercepted and attacked by Israeli soldiers and Israeli Navy.
1: The Trump administration's imposed sanctions now on Saif Abu Keshek and at least three other activists over their involvement with the Gaza humanitarian aid flotillas and what activists condemn as an escalating crackdown to silence them. Israel's far-right finance minister, Bezalel Smotrich, said Tuesday the International Criminal Court is seeking an arrest warrant against him. In his remarks from Jerusalem Tuesday, Smotrich, without evidence, blamed the Palestinian Authority for the alleged arrest warrant, saying it had, quote, started a war and it will get a war, unquote. Smotrich also ordered the forced evacuation of Palestinian residents in the village of Khan al-Ahmar. Smotrich has spearheaded the violent expansion of illegal settlements across the occupied West Bank. The International Criminal Court has not disclosed any details regarding a potential arrest warrant for him. In California, authorities confirmed the identities of two other victims killed.

0: killed in a shooting at the Islamic Center of San Diego Monday. 78-year-old Mansour Kazia was a longtime employee of the mosque who'd called the police before he was killed. 57-year-old Nader Awad lived across the street from the Islamic Center. When he heard the gunfire, he ran towards the building. This comes after friends and family identified Amin Abdullah as the security guard who was killed while trying to prevent the attackers from entering the mosque. Meanwhile, the FBI says the two teenage attackers who opened fire on the San Diego mosque had met online and left writings expressing hate. According to writings obtained by the Associated Press, the suspected attackers expressed hateful rhetoric toward Jewish people, Muslims, and Islam, as well as the LGBTQ plus community, black people and women. The attackers also reportedly expressed beliefs about white people being eliminated. This is Imam Taha Hussein of the Islamic Center of San Diego.
1: We have never expected this, even though we tried throughout the years everything we could do, applying for Homeland Security grants. We have a fence, security armed guards, security cameras covering every single spot inside and outside the Islamic Center. What could we do more than this?
0: The Justice Department quietly slipped a provision into an agreement creating a $1.7 billion fund to compensate President Trump's allies. The addendum, signed by Acting Attorney General Todd Blanche, says the IRS is, quote, forever barred from investigating the tax returns of Trump, his family company, and related companies. The announcement came as part of a settlement agreement between President Trump and his own administration after Trump, his sons, and their family business sued the IRS for $10 billion over the leak of Trump's tax returns by an IRS employee. This comes as CNN's reporting that Todd Blanche, who previously served as President Trump's personal lawyer, was told last year to recuse himself from Justice Department matters involving Trump, citing ethics concerns. On Tuesday, Democratic Senator Chris Van Hollen grilled Blanche about the DOJ's $1.7 billion fund to make payments to Trump supporters who say they were wrongly investigated or prosecuted by previous administrations.
2: Will individuals who assaulted Capitol Hill police officers be eligible for this fund?
3: Well, as it makes plain, anybody is
2: just let me know if they're eligible for the fund.
3: As was made plain yesterday, anybody in this country is eligible to apply if they believe they're a victim of weaponization.
2: Mr. Attorney General, let me ask you this. Are there going to be rules that say that if you've assaulted a Capitol Hill police officer or committed a violent crime, you will not be eligible? Why not make that a rule?
3: I expect that, because I'm not one of the commissioners setting up the rules.
2: You're,
3: I expect
2: you're appointing
3: that there will
2: four
3: be
2: of the five members, aren't you, Mr. Attorney General?
3: Pardon me?
2: You're appointing four of the five members.
0: Blanche corrected him and said he's appointing all of the members. On Capitol Hill, Democratic senators grilled Transportation Secretary Sean Duffy about his reality television road trip project called The Great American Road Trip, featuring Duffy, who was previously a reality TV star, and his wife, Rachel Campos Duffy, and their nine children driving through 10 states. Democratic senators questioned Duffy about whether transportation companies can expect special treatment from the Trump administration after donating to the nonprofit that funded the trip. This is Democratic Senator Patty Murray of Washington.
4: How much did you rack up on gas during your Great American Road Trip? I understand that was paid for by groups and sponsors.
5: Well, this
4: is that
5: was
4: correct?
5: A nonprofit funded the Great American Road Trip.
4: The nonprofit actually solicited funding from private organizations.
5: Yeah, I did not. Right.
4: Okay. Do you know how much gas?
5: No, I don't.
4: You don't.
5: But I know it's not as much as it was under Biden, which was $5 a gallon.
4: Holy cow! Okay. Listen. Okay. Americans don't have corporate sponsors to pay for their gas.
0: World Health Organization Director Tedros Adhanom Ghebreyesus announced today there are 600 suspected cases of Ebola and 139 suspected deaths from the disease in Congo and Uganda, warning the numbers are expected to rise. He said at least 51 cases have been confirmed in Congo's northern provinces of Ituri and North Kivu, and at least two in Uganda's capital, Kampala. Nigeria's military said Tuesday a series of joint strikes with the United States against Islamic State fighters killed at least 175 people in recent days. Back in February, the Trump administration announced it had sent troops to Nigeria in what it claimed would be mostly a training and advisory role. The U.S. Africa Command, AFRICOM, confirmed the joint military operation, signaling U.S. troops have a more active role as the Trump administration intensifies its so-called war on terror in the region. The Trump administration is advancing plans to increase the number of white South Africans it admits to the United States as refugees. The proposal would see an additional 10,000 white South Africans resettled into the U.S., even as the Trump administration continues to block the entry of refugees from other countries. Under Trump's proposal, which was submitted to Congress, the U.S. would lift its record low refugee admissions figure from 7,500 to 17,500, with the additional openings reserved for Afrikaners. Trump has falsely claimed they face racial persecution, lies South African President Cyril Ramaphosa has decried as white supremacy and white victimhood, unquote. The U.S. has resettled just over 6,000 refugees between October and April. All except three were from South Africa. In California, a federal jury on Monday rejected Elon Musk's $150 billion lawsuit against OpenAI and Sam Altman. Musk alleged OpenAI was established as a nonprofit, then improperly turned into a for-profit corporation. The jury ruled Musk waited too long to sue over the matter. Musk has vowed to appeal the verdict. Republican Congressmember Thomas Massie of Kentucky lost his primary race to a Trump-backed challenger, Ed Gallrein. Massie has repeatedly defied President Trump during his tenure. He opposed U.S. military actions against Iran, publicly criticizing Trump's strikes as unconstitutional. He was also the co-author of the Epstein Files Transparency Act, along with Democratic Congressmember Ro Khanna, forcing the Justice Department to release files on the late convicted sex offender Jeffrey Epstein, a move Trump fiercely opposed. On Tuesday, Gallrein won the Republican primary in Kentucky's 4th Congressional District with nearly 55% of the vote. Trump's biggest donors backed Gallrein, and more than $32 million was spent on campaign ads in the Kentucky district, making it the most expensive House primary in U.S. history. The American-Israel Public Affairs Committee and other pro-Israel interest groups spent over $9 million to defeat Massie. This is Congressmember Massie in his concession speech on Tuesday night.
6: We're tired of meddling overseas. We can't afford it. Our empire will collapse if we keep sending our money to other countries. I never picked a fight with the country that's tried to take me out here because I've never voted for foreign aid to any country. We got to take care of America first. America first.
0: This comes as Georgia's Secretary of State, Brad Raffensperger, lost the state's Republican gubernatorial primary. He had rebuked President Trump's efforts to overturn Georgia's 2020 presidential election results in a call to Raffensperger in 2021. President Trump had urged him to, quote, find 11,780 votes, unquote. One more vote than Joe Biden's margin of victory in 2020. On Tuesday, Raffensperger lost the gubernatorial primary to two pro-Trump candidates, Georgia's Lieutenant Governor Burt Jones and Rick Jackson, a billionaire healthcare executive. Meanwhile, DSA-backed candidate and progressive state representative Chris Robb won the Democratic primary to succeed retiring Congressmember Dwight Evans in Pennsylvania's 3rd District. Robb defeated Evans' preferred successor, Al Stanford, in the primary. And the People's Convocation for Palestine, an alternative graduation ceremony, was held at Rutgers University on Tuesday to honor Arab, Palestinian, and other targeted students who spoke up after the university canceled biotech CEO Rami El-Ghandour's commencement speech at the Rutgers School of Engineering's convocation. Citing vague complaints about a social media post on Israel and Palestine, Rutgers abruptly withdrew its convocation invitation. This is Rami El-Ghandour.
7: The truth in this particular moment is that a university should honor all of its students, all of its faculty, all of its people. What they chose to do here is something of political convenience, right? When it became inconvenient to honor us, like Omar talked about, or me in giving this speech, what did they do? They just discarded us as if we don't matter.
0: And those are some of the headlines. This is Democracy Now!, democracynow.org, the War and Peace Report. I'm Amy Goodman. In an extraordinary move, the Justice Department issued a memo Tuesday saying the IRS is, quote, forever barred, unquote, from investigating past tax returns of President Trump, his family company, and related companies. The memo was issued a day after the Justice Department announced the creation of a $1.776 billion fund to make payments to individuals, including January 6 insurrectionists who say they were wrongly targeted. The so-called anti-weaponization fund would be overseen by five commissioners appointed by the attorney general, who is President Trump's former personal attorney. The two announcements come after President Trump dropped his unprecedented $10 billion lawsuit against the Internal Revenue Service. Trump, his sons, and their family business filed the suit over the leak of their tax returns by a former IRS contractor who was sentenced to 5 years in prison for leaking the documents. Democrats and Republicans have expressed alarm over the agreements. On Monday, the Treasury Department's top lawyer, Brian Morrissey, resigned shortly after the fund was announced. On Tuesday, Acting Attorney General Todd Blanche testified before a Senate hearing about the fund. This is Maryland Democratic Senator Chris Van Hollen.
2: Mr. Attorney General, this is an outrageous, unprecedented slush fund that you set up. Simple question. Will individuals who assaulted Capitol Hill police officers be eligible for this fund?
3: Well, as it makes plain, anybody is...
2: Just let me know if they're eligible for the fund.
3: As was made plain yesterday, anybody in this country is eligible to apply if they believe they're a victim of weaponization.
2: Mr. Attorney General, let me ask you this. Are there going to be rules that say that if you've assaulted a Capitol Hill police officer or committed a violent crime, you will not be eligible? Why not make that a rule?
3: I expect that, because I'm not one of the commissioners setting up the rules.
2: You're,
3: I expect
2: you're appointing
3: that there will
2: four
3: be
2: of the five members, aren't you, Mr. Attorney General?
3: Pardon me?
2: You're appointing four of the five members.
3: I am appointing all five.
2: You can simply set up the rules. I would hope you would make a rule that anyone convicted of assaulting a police officer or a violent crime is simply not eligible. They should not apply.
0: Senator Van Hollen later questioned Acting Attorney General Todd Blanche about his personal role in the agreement.
2: So you're not going to submit this proposal to any federal judge or independent?
3: There is no judge.
2: Any independent authority?
3: What does that mean, an independent authority?
2: It means not somebody who's getting to pick five of the members who was the president's former personal attorney. That would be somebody who would be independent.
3: I'm the acting attorney general, okay? And the fact that I used to be President Trump's lawyer is just a fact, but I'm the acting attorney general. So don't say the president's former personal lawyer will do something. The acting attorney general will do something.
2: Mr. Attorney General, you are acting today like the president's personal attorney, and that's the whole problem. You've got you have a whole banner of his face hanging over the Department of Justice, and you and everybody else walks under it, and you are acting like you're his current personal attorney. Mr. Chairman, I have no further questions.
0: This all comes as CNN has revealed Todd Blanche was told last year to recuse himself from Justice Department matters involving Trump, citing ethics concerns. We're joined now by David K. Johnston, professor at Rochester Institute of Technology and Law, Journalism and Criminal Justice, Pulitzer Prize-winning investigative reporter, co-founder of DC Report. He's the author of three books on Trump, including The Big Cheat, How Donald Trump Fleeced America and Enriched Himself and His Family. David K. Johnston, thanks for joining us again. Can you respond to these developments, the so-called anti-weaponization fund and the Trump family and President Trump himself being protected from any future investigation into their finances and corruption?
8: Well, this is dictatorship in action. Donald Trump had declared himself to be our dictator shortly after resuming office last year. He has been acting like a dictator. Now, he hasn't fully consolidated his power, and there are various places where people have pushed back on him, but he is conducting himself as a dictator. And what he now has is a fund with an interesting number, $1.776 billion, to arm His goon squads, people like the Oath Keepers and the Proud Boys, to carry out acts of violence or intimidation against people on his behalf with no accountability for who receives this money, no rationale for it. And he's able to do this because, at least for the moment, our Constitution doesn't have adequate safeguards to address what happens when you have the third generation head of a four generation white collar crime boss in the White House and his personal lawyer, who by law is still Donald Trump's lawyer, Blanche, as the acting attorney general.
0: Talk about this fund again, $1.776 billion. Of course, I emphasize that because it's 1776.
8: Well, under this fund, a five-member board appointed by Todd Blanche, the acting attorney general, would decide who gets the money. There would be no public notification of this and accounting for it, only a confidential report to Todd Blanche or whoever is attorney general at the time. There's no rules that would prohibit, as Senator von Hollen pointed out, those who assaulted police officers from receiving money. And this is simply a slush fund to pay a criminal enforcement arm, a violent arm of Trump's supporters to intimidate people. And remember, Donald Trump always described his failed effort to overthrow our government in 2021 as a day of love. Only Donald Trump and people who believe that he should be our dictator would, of course, see it that way.
0: Let's go back to Tuesday's Senate hearing. Acting Attorney Todd Blanche, Acting Attorney General Todd Blanche, was questioned by Senator Chris Coons of Delaware.
9: Has it ever happened that a sitting president sued his own government for $10 billion and then directed the settlement of the case and the establishment of a payout fund?
3: Not that I'm aware of, but there's a lot of things that President Trump's the first of. No president had been indicted 1, 2, 3, 4, 5,
9: correct,
3: 6, 7, 8 times either.
9: Correct. No president's been indicted. And will you commit that none of this money will go to President Trump's campaign donors?
3: I am not committing to anything beyond the settlement agreement itself. When you say campaign donors, that they are not excluded from seeking compensation.
9: Last question.
3: Weaponized.
9: During police week, I heard from a number of law enforcement friends who found it appalling that there was the possibility that folks like the Oath Keepers, the Proud Boys, who had assaulted Capitol police officers, could receive multi-million-dollar payouts from this fund. Will you commit that no one who has been convicted of assaulting a police officer will receive a payout from this fund?
3: So I share the concerns that apparently members of law enforcement gave to you last week, although none of this was announced last week, so that's surprising. But
9: they had heard rumors there would be a settlement fund.
3: Okay. But anybody can apply. The commissioners will set rules, I'm sure. That's not for me to set. That's for the commissioners. And whether an individual, an Oath Keeper, as you just mentioned, applies for compensation, is anybody in this country can apply.
0: And of course, it was pointed out that the administration, Todd Blanche, President Trump's former personal attorney, can fire any of the commissioners as well. But your response overall, David K. Johnston?
8: Well, I think this setup is completely contrary to law. The problem is who has standing, that is the right to intervene and try to stop it. Now, the IRS makes settlements with people and they promise that this is closed. We're not going to continue this anymore. But the fact that this agreement includes this side agreement that the Trump organization, Donald Trump, members of his family may not be examined on their past tax returns, just screams that Donald Trump is, in fact, a criminal-level tax cheat. Now, this is not the only avenue to address Donald Trump's tax cheating. And this is a man who we know from the tax returns that have been made public because of the House Democrats led by Richard Neal and the leak, as well as the ones I found in the public record, that Donald Trump has been creating non-existent companies, just made up fictitious companies, and taking tax losses that reduced his taxes for all the way back to at least 1984. That's a pattern of criminal behavior that establishes what's called mens rea, or criminal intent. Now, the Manhattan District Attorney Alvin Bragg or the New York State Attorney General Letitia James, they can go after Trump over his state and city taxes. And twice in the past, judges have found that Donald Trump committed tax fraud. These were civil, not criminal cases. They included Trump forging the signature of his tax preparer, his longtime tax lawyer and tax accountant, which could have been prosecuted as a crime. And I've written a piece, it ran in the New York Daily News 3 years ago, showing how Alvin Bragg could easily get Donald Trump convicted of criminal tax fraud if he would bring such a case. And of course, they can also pursue it civilly. But as it stands, Donald Trump basically will now not have to pay the what the New York Times estimates is more than $100 million. And I think that's a very conservative number in taxes that from the past. And he will get a walk on what are clearly, from the released tax returns, felony-level tax crimes.
0: On Tuesday, Vice President J.D. Vance held an unusual press conference at the White House. He was questioned about Trump's stock trades by Andrew Feinberg, the White House correspondent at The Independent.
10: How can you and your administration argue to Americans that you're cleaning up corruption, you're preventing fraud, you're fighting the sorts of things that harm people and people's financial situations, when the president seems to be talking up stocks that he owns, selling them and enriching himself?
11: The president doesn't sit at the Oval Office on his computer on his like Robin Hood account buying and selling stocks. That's absurd. He has independent wealth advisors who manage his money. He is a wealthy person. He has had success in business. He's not making these stock trades himself. And your question imputes that. It sort of, it doesn't say it exactly, but a reasonable person listening to that question would assume the president is sitting around and doing that. He's not. Second of all, you're right. I am a big fan of banning members of Congress from trading stocks. So is the president of the United States. All of us believe that nobody should be taking proprietary information gained from public service and buying and selling stocks. We want to ban that process.
0: He answered that question after attacking the questioner. But David K. Johnston, if you can talk about President Trump's stock trades, how much he's made, and responding to Vance saying is not as if he's doing it himself on his own computer.
8: Well, that's a complete red herring that he's not doing it on his computer. What we want to know is what kind of information did the purchasers on Trump's behalf, the brokers and agents, have about events that were going to happen? Why is the Trump administration not looking into these enormous commodities and stock bets that were placed 15, 20 minutes before major White House announcements that influenced the market? We see no sign that that's being pursued. And of course, if the Trump administration thinks members of Congress shouldn't be allowed to trade stocks, and I think that's what the law should be, why isn't he following his own belief? And the reason is, of course, Donald, who I've known and covered for almost 40 years, doesn't believe the rules apply to him. He believes he's special. He believes that the rest of us are all idiots unless we support him, and that no law applies to him because of his special status in the world. And when I said in 2011, Donald thinks that he should run not just America, but the whole world, there were various people who mocked me. What did Donald Trump say about a year ago? I run the country and the whole world. He sees himself as the world dictator. So why would he be troubled by little things like trading in stocks when he's in the White House, where those stock prices are influenced by his actions?
0: You've written three books on Donald Trump. David K. Johnston, you've won two Pulitzer Prizes. What shocked you most about what has just been revealed?
8: Oh, the brazenness of closing the audit the way Todd Blanche did this. You notice Todd Blanche is the one who signed the letter. What that tells you is that no other lawyer in the Justice Department was going to put their reputation, if not their law license, at risk by signing this utterly corrupt agreement. Now, Todd Blanche remains Donald Trump's lawyer since the criminal trial where Trump was convicted on 34 felonies. So he has a conflict of interest. And one would hope that the New York State Bar would go after the law license of Todd Blanche. And a future administration, assuming we get past Trump's dictatorship, which I no longer think is a guaranteed event, could go into court and basically say to a judge, this agreement isn't worth the paper that it's written on, and attack this agreement. I think it is inherently corrupt. There is no controversy, as the Constitution requires, because the parties here are Donald Trump, an individual, and Donald Trump, the president of the United States. That's not a controversy. This is theft of taxpayer money, plain and simple.
0: David K. Johnston, professor, Rochester Institute of Technology and Law, Journalism and Criminal Justice, Pulitzer Prize-winning investigative reporter, co-founder of DC Report, author of three books on Trump, including The Big Cheat, How Donald Trump Fleeced America and Enriched Himself and His Family. Coming up, we look at Cuba as the Trump administration's reportedly preparing to indict the former Cuban president, Raul Castro. Stay with us.

0: Rolando Paz here on Democracy Now!, democracynow.org. I'm Amy Goodman. All eyes are on Miami today as the Trump administration's expected to unseal an indictment against the former Cuban president Raul Castro, who is 94 years old. Multiple outlets are reporting the forthcoming indictment will detail charges against Castro related to the 1996 shootdown of two airplanes operated by the Miami-based exile group Brothers to the Rescue, in which four people were killed. Castro was Cuba's defense minister at the time of the incident. The Department of Justice is holding an event to honor the victims at the Miami Freedom Tower this afternoon, according to an invitation reviewed by Reuters. Today also marks Cuban Independence Day, as recognized by the United States and celebrated by many Cuban Americans. The Cuban government commemorates Cuban independence on a separate date in October. The indictment would be the latest escalation in an ongoing pressure campaign against the Cuban government. Last week, CIA Director John Ratcliffe traveled to Havana to meet with Cuban officials a day after Cuba announced it had run out of diesel and fuel oil due to the U.S. blockade and sanctions. On Tuesday, as President Trump was showing gathered reporters his White House ballroom construction project, a journalist asked the president if a diplomatic deal can be reached with Cuba. Here's how Trump responded.
1: With Cuba? I think so. Yeah, I think so. I am very prone toward the Cuban Americans. They've been incredible people. Many of them have lost family members. They've been very badly hurt themselves. They've been in prison. They've come to this country and they've been very successful. The Cuban American people in Miami, I mean, they are amazing people. Most of them are in Miami, in Florida, but mostly in Miami. I'm very, very prone to helping them. I mean, I got 97% of that vote.
0: For more, we're joined by two guests, and Havana Independent journalist Ed Augustine is with us. He's reported from Havana for over a decade. His recent piece for The New York Times headlined, "Cuban patients are dying because of U.S. blockade, doctors say." And from Cape Cod, we're joined by Peter Kornbluh, Cuba specialist at the National Security Archive, co-author of Back Channel to Cuba, The Hidden History of Negotiations Between Washington and Havana. Kornbluh's new piece for The Nation is headlined, "The CIA Goes to Cuba." In a moment, we're going to talk about the CIA director just recently going to Cuba. But first, Ed Augustine, describe the conditions on the ground in Cuba and what you understand is happening today. The possible U.S. indictment against the 94-year-old former Cuban president, Raul Castro.
2: In Cuba, it's very clear to any of us here that we're witnessing an unfolding humanitarian crisis, which has been long in the creation, largely man-made, but which is now getting worse every passing day. Why? We're now 4 months into an oil blockade imposed by the Trump administration. And in those 4 months, only one Russian oil tanker carrying just over 700,000 barrels of oil and a trickle of oil from Florida that only goes to the private sector has come in. And anyone with common sense, regardless of political ideology, can see that a country that doesn't have oil in this day and age can't run, can't sustain life. And so I've just come back from a reporting trip in eastern Cuba. Eastern Cuba is far poorer than what I'm speaking from you today in Havana, the capital. And it's harrowing to see results. It's harrowing to see the immiseration of the entire population, almost the entire population, particularly the vulnerable. So a few examples. Hunger is rising in Cuba. 10 years ago, Cuba was one of the only countries in Latin America, according to UNICEF, to have all but eliminated child malnutrition. Well, child malnutrition is growing. And I was speaking to farmers in the East who have brand new tractors donated to them by the UN World Food Program. Can't use them. Haven't had any diesel since February. And I was speaking to the UN Special Rapporteur on the Right to Food. She warned of a growing food crisis that could potentially result in not just malnutrition and undernutrition, but widespread hunger if this goes on. Other diplomats say worry about starvation. The right to water. Electricity in Cuba is overwhelmingly produced by petrol, and electricity is used to pump 80% of the water in the islands. According to Cuban authorities, over 1 million of people in the country already go without drinking water in their own house. They tend to, you know, rely on neighbors and the local church, things like that, go down the road to go to a well to get it. That number is rocketing up because there's no fuel to pump the water. I was in an extraordinary situation in 18-story high-rises in Santiago de Cuba. Cuba's second city, the main city in the east, where because the power cuts are now running about 20 hours a day, people can't cook. They used to cook with electricity, with an electric hob. They used to cook with cooking gas, but the cooking gas came from Venezuela in the case of Santiago. And so what happens now is that the rich are cooking with charcoal, which basically costs us a Cuban salary for a month to get, so they have less access to food. And the poor who can't afford it need to walk down the motorway with a machete, chop some wood, and walk back with it over their shoulder in order to be able to cook. And very poor people I spoke to are simply just going to mounting piles of trash to the mountain because there's no diesel to move it away. Obviously, a terrible public health risk in terms of dengue and rodents and other diseases that can be there. They're just going and picking up cardboard. And to see people cooking in high rises where ventilation is not good, with soot everywhere because of charcoal, cardboard and wood, it's harrowing. People are coughing while they are cooking. One lady I spoke to, the water, when it comes, she uses it to throw over her kitchen to try and get some of the stench away. The curtains are yellow and full of soot. And many people now are just eating one meal a day. Again, even the food that's being produced, it's not getting to the cities increasingly because there's no diesel to transport it. So what we're seeing is the immiseration of pretty much an entire population, people like me, foreign correspondents, rich Cubans, Cubans that receive remittances from Miami. They're doing okay because the private sector's grown a lot in recent years. But it's the collective punishment of a population, particularly targeting poor Black communities, pregnant women, children, and the elderly.
0: Your headline piece in the New York Times, Cuban patients are dying because of U.S. blockade, doctors say. We're talking about an island, Cuba, that was once renowned for its universal health care system, known for its sending its own doctors abroad to help in times of emergency. Can you talk about the crisis in the hospitals of Cuba?
2: Yeah. So for that article, I spoke to over a dozen public health experts in largely US Ivy League universities, and I spoke to a great many Cuban doctors. I've reported on health here for a number of years, and so I've got a lot of contacts there. It was difficult to get people to go on record with the Cuban doctors because Cuba is a very proud country, and not too long ago it mastered itself. It was boasted about how good it was at health. It talked about itself as a health powerhouse. And so this is painful for Cuban authorities to admit, and it was difficult to get people to go on record, but eventually I did. What they're telling me is very, very clear. People are dying as a result of the oil blockade. That would be happening in any country you don't allow oil in. Okay, so for example, I spoke to an anesthesiologist in the main pediatric hospital in the country. Because of the lack of oil, fewer mothers are getting to the pediatric hospital with their children because they simply can't get there. Sometimes when he is operating, the power goes out and has gone out mid-operation, where he's operating kids that can be babies rather that can be weeks old. He has to maintain their vital maintain them alive without a screen to look at their vital signs before the backup power system kicks in. I spoke to vaccine developers who tell me that production of the Cuban medication is down to lower than 20% of what it ought to be, because there's no diesel in the production plants. Vicente Veres, perhaps Cuba's most famous vaccine developer, Cuba's the only country in Latin America to come up with its own COVID vaccines, and they're damn good. They're as good as the Pfizer vaccine, over 90% efficacy. He told me, Ed, I went into public health so that my children and grandchildren would have nothing to envy of children in the developed world. And that's what we achieved. Cuba currently has higher vaccination rates for most diseases than the United States. He told me, Ed, I am now worried about the future of my grandchildren. He told me that I am worried that the vaccines that we have stored in polyclinics might spoil. They have to be kept refrigerated. Thankfully, due to a lot of international solidarity and due to the Cuban government's prioritization of health, there's been a lot of solar panels going up, and as far as I can see, it's possible down the road, the main hospitals and clinics are getting solar panels, and now in many cases, those vaccines are safe for now. But those vaccines also need to be stored in warehouses, and they need to be transported. And so it's very, very clear as a bell speaking to Cuban vaccine developers and pharmacists and surgeons and doctors that this oil blockade is killing. Public health specialists that I spoke to said the main group it kills is children. If you look at sanctions more broadly, not just an oil blockade, but sanctions, there was an important article in the Lancet Global Health, prestigious health journal last year, which for the first time shows causation, not just correlation, causation between sanctions and debt. And this was not just Cuba, it was a global study, biggest study ever done like that. And it found that that 51% of those killed by sanctions around the world are children under five. Life is the most fragile when it's first, when it first comes into the world. And so wherever you look, there is death and suffering as a direct result. And this is just in hospitals. If you broaden out to food and charcoal and lack of water, there's a myriad of other consequences wherever you look.
0: Ed Augustine is an independent journalist based in Cuba for the last 13 years. We'll link to your piece in the New York Times, headlined "Cuban Patients Are Dying Because of U.S. Blockade," doctors say, speaking to us from Havana. We are also joined by Peter Kornbluh, Cuba specialist at the National Security Archive, author of "Back Channel to Cuba." If you can talk, Peter, about both the CIA going to Cuba, you just wrote a piece in The Nation about this, the director going there, and the imminent indictment, as is being reported by multiple media outlets, of the 94-year-old former president, Raul Castro.
3: Yeah, Amy, this is the 1-2 punch of U.S. aggression against Cuba, which is escalating dramatically over the last week. You had the director of the CIA, a CIA that has a long history of covert operations to roll back the Cuban Revolution, going all the way back to the early 60s, to the Bay of Pigs operations in 1960-61, going to Cuba on a diplomatic trip, an overt mission, to give the Cubans an ultimatum. And that ultimatum essentially had several parts. One is, you remember what happened in Venezuela. You have to take Donald Trump very seriously. Two is, the United States wants to be clear to you that we don't want to see mass migration as this humanitarian crisis that Ed has just described evolves, and we don't want to see repression when the discontent and frustration of the Cuban people boils over. And finally, you have a dwindling window in which we are going to continue to talk to you. Essentially, military options are on the table and coming soon. Literally, as the CIA director was leaving, the Department of Justice leaked to the press that an indictment of Raul Castro was coming today at 1 o'clock at the Freedom Tower in Miami. This is going to be an extraordinary event on May 20th, Independence Day, in Cuban history. It's going to generate a tremendous attention. And let me just say that the indictment of Raul Castro for the shoot down of the Brothers to the Rescue planes more than 30 years ago accomplishes three important things for the Trump administration. It sends a bone of red meat to the rabidly anti-Castro Miami community. It gives them a significant victory. Politicians have been pushing very hard for years for the indictment of Raul Castro. Two, this sends a clear warning to the Cubans. It's almost psychological warfare against the Cuban leadership. This is the MO, the modus operandi that the United States used in the case of Nicolas Maduro in Venezuela. Trump indicted him and then went in and seized him. And here, trumped up charges, if you will, against Raul Castro basically sets the stage for the same type of operation as it would be perceived in Cuba and around the world. And finally, just as Trump did in Venezuela, he will circumvent the War Powers Act if he attacks Cuba and simply tell Congress that this is a law enforcement operation. Any special forces attempt to go in and seize or assassinate Raul Castro. And that is what I think you can expect to see in the coming days.
0: Explain who Brothers to the Rescue are, founded by Jose Basulto, a CIA operative, as reported by the Miami Herald, who admitted to committing terrorist acts against Cuba in the past, like firing a cannon at a hotel.
3: Right. Well, that firing of that cannon in the hotel, Basulto was on a speedboat. He was a Bay of Pigs veteran. He was trying to assassinate Fidel Castro at that time. And years later, during the Balsero crisis, the rafting crisis, after the collapse of the Soviet Union, when Cuba was experiencing another extraordinary humanitarian crisis, thousands of people were fleeing. And Basulto, who's a pilot, created an organization called Brothers to the Rescue. And they started out in 1992, 93, flying what are called spotting missions over the Florida Straits, identifying small rafts, alerting the U.S. Coast Guard that those rafts were out there and needed to be helped. It was a humanitarian mission. But once the Clinton administration settled, negotiated an end to the Balsero crisis with the Cuban government of Fidel Castro, Balsero then turned his Brothers to the Rescue into a provocation mission instead of a humanitarian mission. And his flights continued, but they started to overfly Cuban territory, dropping leaflets and chotskas over the heads of the Cuban people. And then Basulto would land back in Florida and crow about his ability to intrude on U.S. On Cuban airspace. We want confrontation, is one of the things he told, I believe, NBC News at the time. And these provocative flights continued. And U.S. officials got involved, pressing the FAA to kind of clip Basulto's wings and stop these flights from taking place. The FAA dilly-dallied, the Federal Aviation Administration dilly-dallied in its investigation. And even though U.S. officials, including White House officials, pressed the FAA to block his flights because the Cubans were threatening to shoot these flights down, the flights continued, and the final flight on February 24th, 1996, resulted in the Cuban Air Force rocketing two of these Cessna planes and killing four members of Brothers to the Rescue.
0: Mm-hmm. And this was under the Clinton government. Finally, Peter Kornbluh, as you look at what happened with Venezuela, people hardly talk about the fact that the Venezuelan president and the first lady are imprisoned here in New York. What you see happening, President Lula of Brazil just said President Trump assured him there would not be an invasion.
3: Well, you know, an invasion is one thing. A U.S. invasion and occupation of Cuba is one thing. Perhaps that's not that is not, I think, the immediate goal and priority of the Trump administration. But an attack on Cuba, a special forces operation to seize or assassinate Raul Castro, is certainly on the table. And a series of strategic surgical strikes on Cuban targets, military targets, attempting essentially to kill the leadership of the Cuban military, are also quite on the table. This has been reported by Politico and CBS and other outlets recently. And obviously, if you look at what the U.S. military has been doing recently with surveillance flights over Cuba and other warnings to the Cuban government that their time is running out, it is absolutely clear that the U.S. military is preparing contingency operations in case Trump's impatience runs out because Cuba has not met his imperial demands fast enough.
0: Peter Kornbluh, I want to thank you for being with us, of the National Security Archive, co-author of Back Channel to Cuba, The Hidden History of Negotiations Between Washington and Havana. We'll link to your nation piece, The CIA Goes to Cuba. Coming up, executions around the world have surged to a 44-year high. We'll speak with Amnesty's Iran researcher, where the number of executions doubled last year. Stay with us.

0: Juliette Venegas in Democracy Now! Studio. This is Democracy Now! I'm Amy Goodman. We end today's show looking at the death penalty. Amnesty International has found global executions surged to a 44-year high last year. The spike in executions driven by Iran, where 2,100 people were executed, more than double the number there in 2024. We're joined now by Rahab Arini, human rights lawyer and researcher on Iran for Amnesty International, contributed to the new Amnesty International Global Report on Death Sentence and Executions in 2025. Raha, talk about what happened in Iran in the last year.
1: Hello, Amy. Thank you for having me. Iran has been the second executioner in the world for decades. However, even by the authorities' own grim record, 2025 was a horrific year. We have recorded the highest number of executions carried out in Iran since the early 1980s. And this is in a context where the Iranian authorities have intensified the use of the death penalty as a tool of political repression to create a climate of fear and intimidation in the society and deter dissent. We documented the execution of over 2,100 people in 2025. Around half of them are for drug-related offenses, which affect the most impoverished sectors of the Iranian society. We also documented an increased use of the death penalty against protesters, dissidents, and those accused of espionage who face grossly unfair trials before revolutionary courts in Iran.
0: You mentioned Iran is number two. Let's talk about number one. Amnesty notes that 2025 death penalty count doesn't include thousands of executions in China that the organization believes have been carried out, remaining the world's top executioner, Raha.
1: China has kept the number of executions that it carries out every year a state secret. And as a result, even though Amnesty believes that thousands of executions take place in China every year, we are unable to provide a minimum credible figure. A number of states in the world, including China, Saudi Arabia, the U.S., are the largest executioners in the world year after year. And they, along with Vietnam, North Korea, and 15 other countries, so all in all, 17 countries constitute a small minority in the world that keep insisting on the use of the death penalty as a tool of control and repression against this global trend toward the abolition of the death penalty. So the report on the one hand is grim because it shows this escalating use of the death penalty by a minority of the states in the world, but it also shows that the global efforts for the abolition of the death penalty has succeeded as two-thirds of the countries in the world now have stopped using the death penalty in law or practice.
0: Finally, Rahab Arini, what is the effect of the U.S. and Israel bombing Iran when it comes to repression of Iranians?
1: People in Iran now are caught between unlawful Israeli and U.S. armed attacks on the one hand and deadly cycles of repression at the hands of Iran's own authorities. The attacks caused major civilian harm and intensified the economic hardship that people have faced in Iran for decades. And they just started weeks after people in Iran were in a state of collective shock, grief and trauma following the unprecedented January protest massacres. In the context of the armed conflict, the Iranian authorities have intensified the climate of repression and have used national security and armed conflict as a pretext to carry out further mass arbitrary arrests. Thousands of people have now been arrested, and they have also intensified the use of politically motivated death penalty cases. So since the armed conflict began in late February, there has been at least 32 politically motivated executions. They included young protesters who had been arrested just weeks earlier in January 2026, dissidents and those accused of espionage or collaboration with foreign governments who usually face charges such as enmity against God or corruption on earth that are very vague and broad, and they fall under the jurisdiction of revolutionary courts that are fundamentally unfair and rely on torture tainted confessions. So the situation now has become very dire, and people in Iran face dual atrocity risk.
0: We have to leave it there.
1: War crimes and crimes against.
0: Raha Bahraini, we thank you so much for being with us with Amnesty International. We'll link to the new Amnesty report. That does it for our show. I'll be at the IFC Center tonight for Steal the Story, Please, with Nermeen Sheikh.
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4: From across the nation and around the world, for Pacifica Headlines, I'm Jesse Lent. Israeli troops boarding the remaining 41 ships of the Global Samud Flotilla in Cyprus yesterday, shortly before arresting the activists and destroying the cameras mounted on their vessels. Footage courtesy of the Associated Press. Danielle Galina, one of the activists aboard the flotilla, told the news agency before his arrest that if just one ship can reach the nearly 2 million Palestinians experiencing severe shortages of housing, food, and medicine, it will have been worth it.
5: We're trying to do something because if we break the sea, with just one boat reaches the shores, is the beginning of starting something bigger. So opening humanitarian corridors, that would make the difference in Gaza, sure.
4: Italy's Foreign Minister Antonio Tajani called for an urgent review of Israel's use of force after Italian activists in the flotilla said soldiers fired rubber bullets at their vessels. Flotilla organizers say Israeli soldiers fired on five boats, causing damage to the vessels. Israeli forces had begun stopping the flotilla roughly 167 miles from the Gaza coastline in international waters, according to the flotilla's website. The vessels departed last week from Turkey. Global Samud Flotilla representatives said late yesterday that 428 detained activists from over 40 countries remain, quote, unaccounted for, and have had neither contact with lawyers nor access to help through diplomatic channels. Their families have not been informed of their whereabouts. Israel's Foreign Ministry Office said Tuesday night that all 430 activists had been transferred to Israeli vessels in a post on X. At least 87 detained flotilla activists have begun a hunger strike, organizers say. Israeli forces arrested 20

0: between Israel and Hezbollah has surpassed 3,000 since March, Lebanon's health ministry said on Monday. Israeli authorities say 18 soldiers and 4 civilians have been killed in missile and drone strikes in Lebanon during the same period. President Donald Trump said yesterday that the U.S. military would deliver a, quote, big hit on Iran in the coming days if a peace deal was not reached, according to The Guardian. According to Al Jazeera, Iran's foreign minister Abbas Araghchi says Tehran has gained military knowledge from previous U.S. and Israeli military actions and warned that, quote, a return to war will feature many more surprises. According to the U.S.-based human rights activist news agency, at least 3,636 people have been killed in Iran by U.S. and Israeli strikes. According to Al Jazeera, at least 26 Israeli civilians have been killed. The Pentagon reports that 13 U.S. service members have been killed as the U.S. and Israel's war on Iran enters its 82nd day. Yesterday, World Health Organization Director General Tedros Adhanom Ghebreyesus expressed concern over the scale and speed of an outbreak of a rare type of Ebola known as Bundibuyo in eastern Congo, where authorities report 134 suspected deaths and more than 500 suspected cases. And acting Attorney General Todd Blanche faced intense scrutiny on Capitol Hill yesterday over Justice Department plans to create a $1.77 billion U.S. fund to pay allies of President Trump who believe they were targeted politically. In this edited excerpt, Senator Chris Van Hollen of Connecticut questions Blanche over who the fund is actually for.
1: Yesterday, you created a $1.8 billion slush fund to dole out taxpayer dollars to the president's supporters, including those who attacked this Capitol on January 6th. That is pure theft of public funds.
2: It is true that this is unusual. That is true. But it is not unprecedented. And it was done to address something that had never happened again either. So there is an unprecedented nature of what we did yesterday in response to years and years of weaponization.
0: Those are the latest Pacifica headlines. For the Pacifica Network, I'm Jesse Lent.

Today on Against the Grain, the drive to put prices on everything to be sold is a basic feature of capitalism. Political theorist Alyssa Battistoni asks, then why capitalism has failed at putting a price on so much of nature, which she regards as central to understanding capitalism's destruction of the natural world. She also argues that the relationship that capitalism forces us to have with the rest of nature makes us less free as human beings.

0: From the studios of KPFA in Berkeley, California, this is Against the Grain on Pacifica Radio. I'm Sasha Lilly. Capitalism damages the natural world, such as the air we breathe, without paying for it, in effect, for free. There are some who argue that a price can and should be calculated for such so-called externalities, while others on the left are appalled by the idea of putting a price on a polar bear or clean water. But Alyssa Battistoni asked a more fundamental question in her book, Free Gifts, Capitalism and the Politics of Nature. Why hasn't capitalism managed to put a price on everything? She's assistant professor of political science at Barnard College. Alyssa, conventional economics regards the ecological crisis, such as using rivers as a sink to dump industrial chemicals into, or using our air as a place to release toxic fumes into, or carbon emissions, as fundamentally a failure in putting prices on nature, of considering them as free gifts. Can you explain that logic from the perspective of mainstream economics?
1: The way we've come to think about most notably climate change, but I think a number of other environmental and ecological problems, is that basically they are sort of these material effects or sort of material processes that aren't being reflected in prices, and so they end up not being reflected in market decisions. So, you know, the kind of famous description of climate change and the Economics of Climate Change report by Nicholas Stern is that it's a market failure, the largest market failure the world has seen, and that basically, like, carbon emissions aren't being factored into the cost of goods, and so they're being produced, overproduced, because no one's getting a sort of price signal that this is, that these are a problem. And there's so many other sort of features of our world that are like that. So carbon emissions are the most, I think, the most obvious, but you'll see people talk about things like the economic invisibility of nature more broadly, the sort of failure to value the Amazon, or various kinds of biodiversity, or you know, the roles that ecosystems have in doing things like filtering water or absorbing storm surge, or many, many other things. And for a system where sort of the only way for things to count or to sort of register is through the mechanism of price, it really is a big problem that a lot of these elements of the natural world aren't priced and sort of don't show up in the form of price.
0: But isn't that just kind of weird? Isn't, you know, putting prices on things a hallmark of capitalism? And if that's the case, how could parts of nature be left out? Doesn't that appear to run against the nature of the system?
1: Yeah, so this is sort of the problem that I think is really interesting. This has been repeatedly identified as sort of the cause of all these worms problems in mainstream economics, that these things are either negative or positive externalities, but all these elements of the natural world are not priced and aren't showing up, and that's a problem. But it does seem really counterintuitive, because the thing we all think we know about capitalism is that it just commodifies everything, right? It puts a price on everything. The march of commodification is constantly continuing. And in fact, on the left, I think a lot of the worries about ecological economics or the way to deal with these things has been concerned with precisely the prospect that nature might be priced and sort of brought into the market. There's been a lot of critiques of the possibility that, as some economists have proposed, to put a price on nature to save it, the sort of effort to internalize the externalities, as it were. But in fact, that really hasn't happened very much. And I think that's what points to the sort of deeper problem in capitalism, of the sort of failure of capitalism more broadly to value nature, the real difficulty that often comes up in valuing nature, that it's not just a sort of marginal problem, that actually there is a sort of foundational tendency in capitalism to treat nature as a free gift that's actually, I think, quite difficult to rectify, and that has a lot of implications for how we think about what capitalism is and does.
0: And we'll, of course, talk about that as we go during this hour, but I guess I should just ask you right at this point, what do we mean, or what should we mean, when we talk about nature, often seen as something formerly pristine that we have despoiled?
1: It's a great question. It's a tough question. You know, as Raymond Williams famously said, nature is the most complex word in the language. And there are a lot of ways to think about nature, and including sort of the kinds of cultural meaning and significance we attribute to it. In the book, I try to mostly talk about nature as in kind of minimal terms as sort of the biophysical world, which includes human beings and sort of, you know, that we are continuous with nature, or part of nature. So thinking about it as, yeah, material reality in some sense. And then there are times and places where I try to talk about nature as sort of in terms of non-human nature, and the distinction that I think, the particular form of a distinction that I think capitalism draws between human beings and the rest of the more than human world. So those are the two main senses that I try to think about what nature is, although there are a lot of, I actually want to be a little critical of some of the ways that we think about, nature is pristine, or kind of have a cultural imagination of what nature is that might be quite different.
0: Well, let's step back and look at some of the history that got us to the place that we are now. How did classical political economists understand the question of nature and the idea of something that is, in effect, a gift?
1: You know, we have all these conversations today about climate change and externality and so on, and the ecosystems that aren't valued, but these kinds of conversations go back much farther. So you can see, if you read the classical political economists who are writing in the 18th and 19th centuries and sort of trying to diagnose what's going on as they watch the rise of capitalism, more or less, you know, it's really striking that they talk, I think, pretty frequently about the gifts of nature, the natural agents that are giving gratuitously to production, the role of all these sort of natural agents in production, like sheep organs and soil fertility and wind that's driving mills and sails, all of these different kinds of physical properties of the world, they talk about as gifts of nature that are giving freely to production. And they're sort of often really amazed. It's a sort of tenor of gratitude and appreciation of these sort of tremendous powers of nature that are giving for free to production. So you see the sort of recognition of both the physical, you know, kind of significance of nature, and usually for them it's a good thing. It's sort of not like, look at the more negative effects or the ways that we're degrading the gifts of nature. They're often celebrating them in a sense, but they also tend to be, I think, a bit naive about what's happening with the gifts of nature. And that's where Marx's critique of them comes in.
0: Yeah. So tell us about that. How did Marx understand the gifts of nature within the larger framework of the capitalist system?
1: Marx is critical of the classical political economists in the way that he's critical of them on many fronts. He thinks that they are not adequately attentive to the ways that capitalism is a sort of specific historical system. You know, they're describing something like production in general as if that's just kind of how economies and production and labor and all of these things work under any system, as if it's a sort of natural system in some way. And he wants to say, no, these things are really distinctive to capitalism as a system organized by class and by these market relations and all of these specific features. And so he says that they've misunderstood something important about wealth, that they're sort of acting as if these natural agents, these sort of physical elements, are just generating wealth on their own, as if wealth is almost just like emerging from the soil, particularly people like the physiocrats who do think that all wealth comes from nature. And Marx is basically like, well, wealth isn't, you know, what we think of as wealth, as a material wealth, isn't what capitalism designates as value. These are different things, and we have to focus on the latter and what is wealth under capitalism. And he has this brief comment on the free gift of nature. He says, you know, that basically nature gives to capitalists alone in a capitalist system, that it's the capitalists, the people who own the means of production, who are benefiting from all of these natural agents and the sort of productivity gains they enable and the various kinds of production that they make possible. They're the ones who are reaping the spoils and capturing the wealth. So we have to sort of, have a more critical perspective, both on what wealth is and who's benefiting from it. But it's a really, he sort of doesn't say very much more about the free gift of nature. And I think that's a shame because it's a really interesting and strange concept, actually. The idea of the free gift is actually, I think, pretty weird when you think about it, because gifts are sort of definitionally free. It seems a sort of like a redundant term. It's a gift is something you don't buy or sell. It's something that you usually get through some other kind of interaction or relationship. So it seems kind of redundant, but on the other hand, it can seem kind of oxymoronic, because usually, you know, there's a longstanding way of thinking about the gift as something that you have to reciprocate. It's something that incurs obligations. It requires some kind of return of the gift. It's a relationship of reciprocity. And so a free gift seems to be sort of counter to the very idea of the gift. And so for me, I think this is why we need to think about the free gift and the free gift of nature as a sort of kind of relationship to nature that's specific to capitalism, specific to a system that is defined by and sort of organized around the commodity. And the commodity is something that is, you know, valued in terms of price, exchange value, the sort of monetary form of value from which the free gifts of nature are excluded.
0: Well, I wonder if you could talk more about that. And although I realize it's a tall order to explain, or at least simply, I wonder if, since this is has bearing here, you could lay out for us how Marx understood use value and exchange value.
1: Yeah, absolutely. So for Marx, the commodity is what he calls the elementary form of capitalism. And that's really where Capital, the book, starts, and what Capital is mostly about is trying to understand this sort of form of through which we relate to one another and to sort of the stuff of the world in capitalist societies. And he says that the commodity is defined by, it has like a dual character. It's defined by these sort of two elements of use value and exchange value. And he sometimes talks about this in terms of natural form and social form, or sort of content and form. But use value is pretty straightforward in some ways. So it's what it sounds like. It's what we would use something for. It's kind of a material and qualitative set of features. So if you thought about a table, for instance, the use value might be in how sturdy the table is. You might think about what kind of wood it's made out of, the quality of the wood, if it looks nice, if it's sort of big enough to use for a dinner party, or if it's, you know, something you might use for a desk. You know, what are these sort of qualities it has, and what are their sort of material significance and usefulness to you? And usefulness can encompass a lot of things. It can be something like, is it beautiful? It can be, you know, is it kind of utilitarian and a more just, it can bear a lot of weight. It's a pretty expansive category, but that's kind of the realm of things we're thinking about. But then exchange value, you know, Marx says, well, this doesn't really have any real bearing on the exchange value, because exchange value doesn't sort of map clearly onto use value. Exchange value is this quantitative form of value, and it is, you know, again, sort of straightforward, like what can you get for it? What is its price? In other words, price is sort of the, you know, the form of exchange value, and how much money can you get for it? And, you know, what other kinds of things can you exchange it for? And you might be able to exchange the table for something really that's like qualitatively totally different. The one table might be worth like five pairs of shoes or coats of linen, or, you know, Marx is all different examples. And so there's a lot of different, there's a sort of quantitative element of exchange that usually we, you know, end up using money to sort of reflect or to make those kinds of trades. But, you know, Marx says these aren't really correlated. They're not, usefulness isn't sort of the same thing at all. And in fact, the exchange value of something, its price, really doesn't have very much to do with its qualities. And so there's a divergence there between use and exchange value, even as they're always kind of have to, you know, a commodity always have to have both of these things.
0: Right. So something could be incredibly useful and self for very little, or the opposite. I'm speaking with political theorist Alyssa Battistoni, author of Free Gifts, Capitalism, and the Politics of Nature. I'm Sasha Lilly, and this is Against the Grain. So how do we see the operation of the gift of nature when we're thinking of something that is in many ways the ultimate symbol of capitalism, which is industrial production?
1: Yes, so industrial production is usually not where we go to think about nature. It is seen as sort of the heart of capitalism, but also in some ways, you know, where nature goes to die or something like that. Kind of usually we think about nature as kind of being, Nancy Kruse says, beyond the hidden abode of production, sort of in a different realm in some way. But I think that there's that we can find the gifts of nature in sort of the heart of production itself and in a couple of different places. And I think about the free gifts of nature and production in the form of the way the natural forces are channeled through things like machinery, but just through the general kinds of these non-human elements of production that are basically recombinations of natural elements that are then performing work in the process, that are sort of in some cases generating entirely new material capabilities, and again that the kind of new material phenomena that are that result from figuring out new kinds of technologies that are again just recombining these forces of nature to do new things, and the ways that those are captured by capitalists. But Marx describes human labor and the cooperative power of human labor as a free gift of nature, and that I think is another really important one. So basically, this is the way that human laborers, when people work together, they're sort of more than the sum of their parts. They can do things that no individual worker could do. You can kind of work across time and space in different ways. You can coordinate and cooperate in ways that make possible entirely novel kinds of production. And for Marx, this is he describes this as a free gift that's kind of resulting from like human capacities, something about human beings and what we're able to do, almost on the level of something like species being. And so that is, another element where I think we can think about, if we think of human beings as, being in some ways continuous with the non-human world, that these features of human life in general, sort of ability to coordinate and cooperate and design, the ways to organize ourselves to make, the things we need, end up producing these, kinds of generating productivity and wealth that tend to be captured by, again, by capital in a capitalist system. So I try to think about both these sorts of like elements of, the non-human, elements of non-human nature as they appear in production, thinking about, industrial machinery, but also the ways that we've made a lot of living elements into effectively machinery from, the sort of factories in the fields of agriculture, or the re-engineering of, livestock and plants and various things to kind of to sort of act almost as if they are machines. So I try to think about how, all of these sorts of elements of production have been reorganized by capitalism to sort of generate more gifts, but then also how the interaction between the non-human world and human laborers and production is organized to kind of make to generate even more of the gifts of human labor and how those things go together.
0: And not to jump too far ahead in our discussion, but isn't that second one the way that capitalism takes advantage of the gift of human cooperation and creativity, and the way that we are more creative when we come together socially than any of us could be in isolation, that contains within it a kernel of possibility for a society without capitalism?
1: Yeah, absolutely. I think this is one of the things that I think Marx has always seen, or always saw in capitalism, and that many socialists since have seen it in capitalism, that it does sort of often develop these new human and non-human capacities, or sort of reorganizes elements of our lives together in ways that show other things that are possible, even as they're done under, you know, that kind of coordination, you know, within like an assembly line or something is usually done under conditions of domination and, you know, is often, you know, kind of produces degraded forms of work and so on, but also suggests ways that, you know, we might sort of unleash other gifts of cooperation, both amongst humans, but I think also between human beings and the more than human world. And so that there are these sorts of gifts that I think are unlocked by the organization of human and non-humans together, that are, organized one way under capitalism, but also could be organized very differently in a way that I think might be more liberated and liberatory.
0: Moving from now away from the anti-capitalist critique and understanding of Marx to mainstream capitalist economics, where did the idea of an externality come from? That is a term that often gets used to explain how a process of production might go and harm living creatures, human, non-human, outside the narrow understanding of that production process.
1: Yeah, the history of the externality is, I think, really interesting. Again, we know it today, often through something like climate change as an externality. But it originates with sort of the theorization of the externality, first develops in the early 20th century, with this, British economist Arthur Pigou, who is, living and writing in London and in the midst of time of pretty intense urban pollution. And he writes about this phenomenon of what he calls the external effects of production that aren't captured in price. And his classic example is a smoky chimney. He says, you know, if there's a factory with a smoky chimney, it imposes all these costs on the community more broadly, things like, you know, he talks about injuries to buildings and vegetables, which is a great phrase, and, you know, making people's laundry dirty, making the air worse to breathe. There's, you know, many effects that he describes, limiting the daylight, all of these kinds of things. But they are, you know, the factory owner doesn't have to pay for any of those costs. And some of them are kind of literal costs, like you have to get your laundry done more often because that makes it more expensive for everyone else. Some of them are kind of more physical costs, like to health or something like that. But he says, you know, the factory owner doesn't have to pay for any of these. And so they are going to overproduce that kind of pollution because there's no reason for them not to. And so his recommendation, you know, he's a welfare economist, so he's concerned with achieving, you know, the social welfare, and that's his priority. And he sees these external effects. He describes them as violent paradoxes, where the gains to private individuals diverge from what's good for society as a whole. And, you know, this is a place where it seems like, market exchange isn't actually producing the best of all worlds for everyone. And so he thinks that the state is justified in intervening to tax the factory owner, to like assess kind of what's the basic cost that you're putting on the community and to make them pay for it. And that's kind of the major way that people think about the externality for 40 years or so. But most of that time, economists are not that interested in it. They think it's kind of this like marginal problem. It's not a very big deal. It's pretty easy to fix and so on. And then in the sort of post-war boom period, that starts to change. You know, there are a lot more pollution problems. People start to become more worried about the, you know, industrial pollution and the effects of it on, on human health and society, and on the environment. It becomes like a mass political issue in a lot of places. And suddenly it seems like these sort of external effects are just everywhere. Like they actually are quite a significant problem. And that is actually worrisome to a lot of neoliberal thinkers who are then emerging and developing, their work. People like Milton Friedman are sort of concerned that the externality is everywhere, and it sort of seems to license like unlimited state intervention because you can find so many of these effects. But they there's a sort of counter or an attack on Pigou by an economist named Ronald Coase, who says, well, we shouldn't think of this as the factory owner just imposing costs on everyone else. That's kind of just like already moralizing this problem. What's actually happening is a reciprocal problem. The factory owner, the people who live near the factory are also to blame, because if they didn't live there, it wouldn't really be a problem. So why should the factory owner have to stop pumping smoke out of the chimney? Why shouldn't the people who live near the factory pay the factory owner to stop? Why do we sort of assume that there's a sort of a one-way solution to this problem? And he proposes making pollution into a property right, giving people property rights and pollution, and sort of letting them work it out for themselves. So, if you want the factory owner to stop polluting, you can pay them to do so, or maybe the factory owner can decide to pay the community to like let him pollute, but they can kind of just work it out in the market the way they might work any other thing out. Those are kind of the two ways that I think mainstream economics have approached problems like climate change. So either through the kind of Pigouvian move, which is to a carbon tax, or Coase's proposal is the idea behind something like carbon markets.
0: Right. And yet, at this point, with the sort of vying approaches, is there a general sense within mainstream economics that this is a conundrum that needs more theorization or something, because it seems to still elude being redressed?
1: I think in mainstream economics, there's a sense that the theories are right, and there's just not enough, what's often described as political will to address the problem or to impose one of them. I think most economists think that these are pretty straightforward solutions to the problem. But what I think we need to do is to think about the problem of, what Coase calls social cost a little bit more politically in itself, not just think of sort of the political will as something that you generate from the outside and then impose like the cost or whatever. Because I think, Coase gets something right, I think, in saying that it is this reciprocal thing, that there's this relationship in the generation of social cost between the kind of person, the factory owner who's producing the smoke in the community that lives nearby. But I think it's something more, I think of it as something more like class struggle than just kind of an equal relationship between parties. It's not just like the community and the factory owner on equal terms. I think this is a problem where, you have owners of the means of production and owner, factory owners or whatever, who are able to just produce in ways that are, whether it's producing toxic smoke or other kinds of harmful byproducts of production, whether that be something like chemicals dumped into a river or carbon dioxide dumped into the atmosphere. And the default is that they're able to do that for free, that they're able to sort of treat the rest of the world as sort of a free dumping ground. And that is very difficult. Other people don't have a lot of power to stop them. So there's a way in which they're sort of making use of all of our other people's bodies, other people's sort of physical health and capacities and ecological capacities without coming to any agreement about that, without, paying anyone for it. So, if you think about a traditional labor relationship, if you want somebody to come work in your factory, you have to like negotiate a wage with them and pay them for the use of their time and for the use of like, their body in that time. You tell them what you're going to do. You want them to, stand on this, stand at this machine, or you are like sweeping the floor, whatever your job is for this amount of time. But when it comes to something like pollution, it's just, people who are near the factory are just, they're being subjected to this sort of process of production, to the stuff that's coming out of it. But nobody has asked them, nobody has negotiated with them, nobody has sort of, paid them for the use of their lungs or whatever it may be in that time. So I think we need to think about that as something more akin to the forms of class power that we would look for and see in the workplace, but to see how those extend sort of beyond the bounds of the workplace and into the areas where, production is sort of spilling out into the world beyond, and kind of bring that same lens to it, and then think about, well, how might we, kind of collectively organize the people who are being subjected to that against the source of those harms, and kind of treat that as more of a struggle than just kind of like a technocratic problem for economists to solve.
0: I'm speaking with Alyssa Battistoni about her book, Free Gifts, Capitalism and the Politics of Nature. She's assistant professor of political science at Barnard College. I'm Sasha Lilly, and this is Against the Grain. Well, as you just indicated, nature doesn't get compensated for the harms that it receives, if we can refer to this thing as nature. There's no wage for it. And as Marxist feminists have explored for decades, you know, there's also forms of human labor that are produced without payment, such as work often by women in the household. I wonder if you could talk about how such unpaid, unwaged work benefits the capitalist system and how you understand it within this larger discussion of the gift of nature to the capitalist system.
1: Yeah, the book is really informed by, in general, I think a lot of my work is informed by thinking about the critiques that Marxist feminists have made of unwaged reproductive and household and domestic work, and trying to sort of think about, you know, why there's this parallel between the sort of gifts of, you know, the work of nature, as we might call it, and these kinds of human labor that are unwaged and often or underwaged often. And so, you know, I have there's a chapter that's trying to think through, like, why do some kinds of human labor tend to take the form of the free gift? Why do they seem to be free gifts of nature? And trying to, you know, understand that a little bit more. And what I try to do there, I think the way that a lot of Marxist feminist thought has understood that relationship is as resulting from a process of naturalization, that, you know, quote unquote, women's work has been naturalized. It's been treated as part of nature. It's been sort of seen as part of nature, and therefore something that can be taken for free. It's part of sort of emanating from women's sort of nature. It's just part of who women are and what they do, and that this is sort of an ideological mystification of what's actually work. So housework is treated as nature rather than work, and that's why it hasn't been waged. And I think a lot of these critiques are really powerful, but I think that there are a couple of problems. And one is that they kind of don't ask this question, well, why is nature itself taken for free? You know, why can we just, when you say something is nature and not work, how come it then becomes freely available? And that's kind of, you know, the broader problem of the book. But then, you know, there's also this question, I think, of how is it that capital is able to kind of make us all see these kinds of labor in a certain way? Can we really give ideology so much power that we've all kind of just come to think about this work as being natural and not real labor, and so we haven't kind of been paying for it accordingly? And if that's the case, why, you know, why haven't so many more kinds of labor been, you know, mystified in that way? So I try to look at actually the sort of physical processes of you know, what we call reproductive labor, and really kind of get into the you know, what is the labor process of reproductive labor? Like, what does it look like in a kind of concrete and material sense? And how might we then understand why this kind of work is less likely to be waged? And I think one of the things that stands out when you see that is, you know, what is the work of reproducing human life? Like, that basically is sort of the question of reproductive labor. And I think when we look at it from that angle, we can see actually a lot of continuities between you know, kind of human reproductive labor and other kinds of labor in and on the you know, natural world. So similarities to sectors like agriculture, where you have these sorts of rhythms and patterns of biophysical processes that don't kind of map on to the kinds of time that capital wants to operate on. So instead of having kind of like 24-hour production on this very kind of like rationalized schedule, where you're, you know, kind of always working and always, you know, producing stuff, and it's very like regular and steady and kind of you can speed it up perpetually, all of these things that we think about when we think about industrial production, you know, there are a lot of sectors where natural processes interrupt those kinds of like that kind of drive towards ever smoother and faster production, where you have to, you know, wait for seeds to grow or for a tree to mature or something like that. And there's similar things that I think come up when we look at the reproduction of human life and labor power, where, you know, if you are thinking about care work, for instance, the person's body who you're caring for is operating on its own timeline. You know, somebody who's sick might not need attention all the time, but, you know, maybe something happens and they need you know, intensive care at one, in one moment, and they don't at another. So you have to have a lot of, it's very labor intensive. People have to be available all the time, because they also have childcare, you know, kind of keeping a small child who kind of can't fend for themselves alive requires, you know, a lot of labor and just kind of constant availability to sort of deal with the things that they might need at any given moment. And so these end up being very labor intensive processes. They're not that kind of hyper productive mode that we see in industrial sectors. They don't often have very good returns on investment. So, you know, capitalists often decide, well, this isn't worth investing in, this isn't sort of worth making into a sort of sector of accumulation. And so what I see it as is these kinds of labor are, I describe them as abdicated. You know, capital strategically abdicates some sectors and just says, like, this is, you know, again, this is like a set of activities that are not really worth investing in and commodifying and making, trying to make productive in this way. I'm just going to let people take care of them for themselves. You know, you figure out, you know, the worker supposed to show up at work, but then when they're off the clock, they figure out how to reproduce themselves in their own time. And however that is, you know, is kind of up to them. And so I think these kinds of labor end up being ones that the kinds of labor that remain unwaged are the ones that just like haven't been pulled out of the household and made into these more productive sites. And, you know, if we look at the history of what we call domestic or reproductive labor, a lot of things used to be done in the household that aren't anymore. So you could think of like not only a lot of the ways that like the service economy has replaced a lot of household work in the past, you know, a few decades, but, you know, people used to churn butter at home and now you buy it at the store. So there's a lot of things that actually have made that shift from the home to the kind of industrial sector. But the ones that haven't, I think, are these ones that are very difficult to overcome, you know, that are very difficult to rationalize because in large part of some of these physical processes of the demands of reproducing human life and human bodies.
0: So how do you then assess those? You know, obviously there's not the compensation of a wage, but in thinking about the work, is the fact that they're not commodified or are not waged, does that have especially negative consequences for the work? Is it a realm of more freedom or neither?
1: Yeah, this is a great question, because I think, you know, it's hard to think about work that isn't waged sometimes. And I think there are sometimes people treat work that isn't waged as being, I think people can, sometimes it can be romanticized a bit, that it somehow are like escaped commodification, or there's something about this work that is resistant to commodification and almost like a moral sense. And I think there are things that are resistant about it, again, in almost a very physical sense, but I don't think that necessarily makes those kinds of work any better or worse than other kinds of work. I do think there's often more autonomy exerted over them. You know, the kinds of work you do at home, or at least the kinds of non-autonomy or the kinds of unfreedom that are experienced in them usually look different than they do in a formal workplace. So, you know, you don't have a boss sort of telling you how to do your housework, but, you know, maybe it ends up being like, a family member, and I think usually like husband or father, kind of a patriarchal type figure who might end up kind of operating in that sense in the home. But they don't have the same, it's a different kind of relationship than what the one you have to your boss, definitely. And, you know, for a lot of people, I think the work they do to reproduce themselves is at least sort of self-organized, that you decide, like, how much does cleaning the dishes matter to me? How often am I going to, like, you know, sweep the floors? What level am I going to sort of do some of these tasks to? So there is some measure of autonomy, but I don't think we should then mistake that for being like, this is a realm of freedom, because it's certainly not. And it's also one that I think is really not outside of capitalism at all, because the things that, you know, both are kind of left in this kind of unwaged space, you know, that's kind of itself a product of the overall organization of our society by capitalism. And so, you know, what ends up being the kind of remainder of the household tasks or reproductive tasks, I think, is something that's kind of a product of capitalism. And then, you know, some of those things may end up being drawn in, like we're seeing the kind of experiments with things like care bots and things like that to make some of these activities more productive. So, you know, I wouldn't say that any of them are like inherently just sort of non-commodifiable or again, some of these kind of romantic ideas that they're morally superior in some way, but rather that we need to recognize that capital is not likely to value these activities in the way we think it should. And actually, I think that reproductive labor can be a very helpful site for recognizing what I was describing before, this kind of gap between the value that a given activity has to us socially or in terms of things like use or what we think, how important we think it is, and how it is valued in terms of exchange value or value by capitalism. Because, you know, people are often looking at this work and they say, how can it be that these are some of the most important jobs we have, the most important work we do to, you know, care for our children and our elders and, you know, people who need assistance in various ways. These things are vitally important, and yet they are often paid very poorly or not paid at all. Like, what is going on there? And I think understanding that that's this reflection of the broader dynamics of capital investment and accumulation and how capital ends up valuing labor according to those metrics is really important for recognizing that we shouldn't expect those ever to really to change.
0: I'm Sasha Lilly. This is Against the Grain, and I'm speaking with Alyssa Battistoni, political theorist and author of Free Gifts, Capitalism and the Politics of Nature. So, Alyssa, in Free Gifts, beyond what we've just discussed, the realm of the household, the realm of the factory, you also look at the realm of the biosphere, how plants and animals regenerate the biosphere so it's habitable for all of us. Can you just remind us what kind of processes regenerate our world and what it shows about the limits of putting a price on nature?
1: Yeah, the biosphere is really just everything in our world that kind of makes it habitable. So we can think of this as the kinds of non-human activities that are going into that are really kind of it's a bit overwhelming to think about sometimes, because, you know, we think a lot these days about carbon sequestration and kind of maintaining this balance of carbon and other elements in the atmosphere that keeps the planet at sort of a stable temperature. But there are also so many other processes of cycling nutrients through the soil or through the oceans that make possible the regeneration of life in those spaces, filtering water, the ways that different like ecosystems absorb water if there's a big storm or a hurricane or a rainstorm or something like that, and prevent massive flooding. The ways that, you know, even flooding can kind of be a way of restoring and renewing nutrients to soil. But really just like there's so many processes that are just happening every day that are comprised of so many very complex relationships between plants and animals and physical elements, you know, like chemical processes and minerals and nutrients and all these sorts of things that are very, very complex and that have made, you know, life on Earth possible in a very fundamental sense. It's sort of these activities of life itself that generate an atmosphere, that generate oceans, that make the Earth a habitable planet as opposed to like Mars or Venus or one of these other planets where we can't go and breathe. So on a pretty fundamental level, you know, the biosphere encompasses so many kinds of non-human activity and so many, you know, gifts of nature. And most of them are not priced or valued at all. You know, most of, I think, what happens on our planet is actually not commodified. It's not priced. It's not valued economically in these terms that capitalism can see. And that has been a problem when that's the only form of value that things really have that registers. So there have been, you know, these longstanding debates and arguments about whether what are sometimes called ecosystem services or forms of natural capital should be priced and valued, if should put a price on them so that they can be recognized in markets and in decision making and so on, or whether that would be to like morally degrade them, if it is morally problematic to put a price on a whale or on the ocean or these different kinds of things that are not already commodified. But I think that this is sort of a lot of these debates about the morality of pricing nature have missed the point a little bit, because In fact, there have been efforts to put a price on nature for decades now. Every 10 years or so, there's a wave of venture capitalists who go out and say they're going to kind of capture the wealth of nature. There's all of this bounty of nature out there waiting to be tapped. We're going to kind of create new markets and biodiversity credits or make nature into an asset class or whatever it may be. And each time it ends up failing. And I think that's likely to continue. And one of the problems is that they just are very difficult to, again, these processes and relationships are really difficult to commodify for a number of reasons, but largely because they are so complex. They involve these relationships amongst different kinds of beings spread across time and space. They aren't sort of something you can just kind of like put a fence around and say, okay, that's my property. They might be, if you have carbon that's circulating in the air, it's hard to say, well, this is my unit of carbon. If you think about pollinators, there's been a lot of anxiety about the status of pollinators, and with good reason. But it's interesting because, honeybees are actually, I mean, their populations have really suffered, but they're also not in danger really of extinction because they are a domesticated species. They are owned and people will hire out their bees for pollination services. And so you can pay someone to bring their bees to you. But when we think about wild pollinators, that's the real problem because, wild pollinators, nobody owns them. Nobody can like kind of make them show up to pollinate a crop or to pollinate the forest that is not producing crops directly, but that's absorbing the carbon or that's producing some other kinds of food that, other animals are eating or whatever it may be. And so it's the sort of disappearance of these kinds of nature that aren't owned, that aren't commodified, that aren't being bought and sold and paid for, that ends up being kind of eroded and disappearing in ways and being destroyed, but they're not being commodified for the most part. And it's very difficult to commodify them. You can't just kind of go out there and say, like, I own this wild butterfly. It's just at present not possible. And so there have been, efforts to kind of represent all of these in terms of like financial instruments. But again, it's a really laborious process. It's really challenging to make these like complicated elements of the natural world that are again happening on their own terms and on their own patterns and their own rhythms and have not been kind of rationalized and controlled in the manner of something like livestock to make those into viable and sellable units in the way that they would need to be.
0: Well, Alyssa, I'd like to end by asking you about how this larger discussion of how capitalism, in a sense, fails to put a price, despite its strive to put a price on everything, to put a price on much of nature, and that nature then operates as this gift that, of course, is being depleted, destroyed. And of course, there's a widespread assumption, including amongst quite a few environmentalists, that it is in our nature, that is the nature of humans, to dominate and despoil the rest of nature. And so I wanted to ask you how you see what you've been discussing in this hour, this relationship of capitalism to nature, which of course includes us, but also includes, the rest of the world beyond us, how that affects not just our relationship to nature, but how free we actually are as humans.
1: Yeah, I think you're right that this idea that we're just sort of driven to dominate nature is pretty widespread in a lot of environmental circles, and I really want to refute that. One of the things I want to say about that treating nature as a free gift is sort of a capitalist social form that we have to understand the sort of free gift as the way that capitalism treats nature and forces us all to treat nature, is that this isn't the only way that we could relate to the more than human world to sort of, say this is a specific relationship that's specific to a particular form of society and economic organization. It's not just how human beings are always going to treat non-humans and the non-human world. So I want to sort of just start by saying we have to be specific about this and not kind of essentialize that. But I also want to argue that I think one of the things that is really fundamentally the problem with capitalism is it makes it, it prevents us from being able to treat nature as anything other than a free gift. We're all sort of compelled in the system to treat nature as a free gift, in our everyday lives. I think, when you go out and you sort of buy something, you're often sort of implicitly you know, enacting this relationship where nature isn't valued, you're not recognizing its value because it's not reflected in the exchange value of the good. And so we're kind of constantly in all of our everyday lives just like replicating this relationship, even when we would like to do something otherwise. And I think there's something about how we're compelled to act under capitalism that really doesn't matter whether you have ecological consciousness or you want to be more sustainable or you have the right perspective. I think we inevitably end up kind of participating in and replicating the system all the time, even when we're really trying not to. So I want to say, you know, I think capitalism makes us deeply unfree and unfree in how we choose to relate to the more than human world. And I think that's partly why people feel so like them. You know, kind of overwhelmed and helpless sometimes, you know, you look around and you say, well, I don't want to be doing this. I think it's horrible what we're doing to the nature, to the environment. I don't want to participate in this, but it seems impossible to stop. And there's this way that we're all caught up in the system that is beyond our control that I think blocks us from really enacting these other kinds of relationships that I think many people genuinely do want to have to the more than human world.
0: Alyssa, thank you so much for your time today.
1: Thank you so much for having me. It's been a pleasure.
0: Alyssa Battistoni is a political theorist, author of Free Gifts, Capitalism and the Politics of Nature. She's also a co-author of A Planet to Win, Why We Need a Green New Deal. You've been listening to Against the Grain. I'm Sasha Lilly. Thanks so much for listening. And please tune in again next time.

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1: 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I'm Alex Wise.

0: this again has to do with how science is a moving target, right? It's not locked in stone. And what this administration is trying to do is to limit the agency's ability to consider new facts and new science as it's being discovered.
1: Several times a day, many of us find ourselves noting that this administration stinks. It turns out it's not just the stench of cruelty, chaos, and corruption, though. It's air quality issues, too. This week on Sea Change Radio, we're joined by ProPublica reporter Lisa Song to learn how the Trump administration is affecting the air we breathe. First, we discuss Song's reporting on the EPA's rollback of air monitoring systems, which allow big polluters to self-report their emissions. Then we talk about how the EPA is actually questioning its own legal authority to enforce the Clean Air Act. Lastly, we turn to an upsetting story about how the unchecked use of tear gas and pepper spray by federal agents is harming children.

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1: Thanks for having me.
0: So you have a few pieces, as always, in ProPublica. Two of them were focused on the EPA. One really struck me. I didn't know about this, and so the research is excellent, as always, and it's entitled, "The EPA Let Companies Estimate Their Own Pollution Levels. We Discovered Real Emissions Are Far Worse." So maybe you can give us the backstory of what the pre-Trump EPA had been doing, and then get us up to speed on what's been happening since January of 2025, Lisa.
1: Sure. So that article was about various regulations at EPA that are related to big industrial polluters, places like chemical plants, or in our case, we focused on a Coke facility near Pittsburgh. And that is a manufacturer that makes this product that is used to make steel. So what has happened is these giant industrial facilities, they're leaking a lot of toxic air pollution all the time, whether that's benzene or other carcinogens. And it is really hard, if not impossible, to actually measure the leaks of these chemicals coming out of every pipe and fitting and storage tank and all the other thousands of pieces that go into building a giant facility like these. And what has happened historically is that there are these estimation methods that the EPA lets companies use. And the companies use these estimates and self-report how much of these air pollutants they're putting out each year. And the EPA basically takes their word for it. And what we found was that during the Biden years, the EPA had started doing actual air monitoring near these facilities and found that the emissions of some of these chemicals were way worse than the estimates. And so the Biden EPA had a plan to help fix this and to force companies to reduce their air pollution. And then the Trump EPA came in and basically got rid of that plan.
0: And what does that mean for people who live near these plants?
1: It basically means that they're going to keep getting exposed to the much higher levels of benzene and other carcinogens and other toxic air pollutants that they were before, right? The prior plans from, right,

0: out of these facilities. But without actual data on what's coming out, it's really hard to prove that that's the case. And the EPA had this plan to actually measure the air pollutants and then to force the companies to lower that pollution over time. But now that plan is just gone.
1: I was really surprised to learn that the system that had gone on for decades was a self-monitoring system, that these companies were basically on the honor system. And I wasn't surprised to see that the self-reporting estimates were highly flawed, as you write. You write, in virtually every case, the actual emissions were higher, often much higher than the estimates. At one steel industry plant near Pittsburgh, as you had mentioned earlier, a potent carcinogen was found at levels more than 30 times higher than estimated. In Louisiana, a chemical facility recorded levels of another toxic chemical that were 156 times higher. So, how did that ever become okay?
0: Yeah, I mean, a lot of this goes back to general practicality, right? What you have are these giant sprawling manufacturing facilities. They may consist of miles and miles of pipelines, all sorts of storage tanks and other pieces that are all fitted together. And so there's a lot of points within the facility where gases are just leaking out of small holes or little gaps that are impossible to see just with your eyes. And so all of these gaps, different air pollutants could be leaking out. And it's really hard and expensive to, point a air monitor at each of these hundreds or thousands of gaps and measure what is coming out at this moment, right? And so because of that, for decades, the EPA has allowed companies to use special estimates of, we believe this piece of equipment is leaking this much of this chemical per hour or per year. And those estimates are based on very few measurements done in the real world. And then there's often some kind of averaging. And so you have a situation where the numbers they're using don't actually reflect what an actual facility is doing in real life. It may reflect some sort of average that isn't representative of what a real facility is putting out. And that's where you get the discrepancy, right? And we know that fence line monitoring works because back when Barack Obama was president, his EPA required oil refineries to set up fence line monitors around their facilities. And by doing that, those monitors showed the refineries were often releasing way more benzene than their self-reported numbers to the government. And over time, those monitors then, along with EPA regulations, forced the facilities to emit less benzene. So we actually have these success stories where these fence line monitors helped clean up oil and gas refineries to some amount. And based on that, the Biden EPA then said, why don't we put fence line monitors around these Coke facilities, like the one near Pittsburgh? And why don't we put it around big chemical manufacturers? And it should work the same way, right? You first accurately measure what they're emitting in terms of pollutants. And then if those numbers exceed a certain threshold, then you make them reduce the emissions over time. So that was the plan.
1: This fence line monitoring, is there a way for the government to defray its cost by having companies foot some of the bill? Or is this something that just taxpayers have been paying for over the years?
0: Well, the plan was to make these facilities pay for the fence line monitoring themselves. This wasn't something the EPA was providing. So the EPA had estimated that for all of these Coke plants in the country, on average, it would cost them about $107,000 per year to set up and run the fence line monitoring. That's not a lot of money, considering that U.S. Steel had $1.4 billion in cash at the end of 2024. And U.S. Steel is the company that owns the Coke facility near Pittsburgh.
1: And yet, they lobbied, I'm assuming, the Trump administration to roll back these regulations and stop this process of implementing these fence line monitoring systems. Or is this just something that the Trump administration's EPA did in a vacuum?
0: So what this EPA has done is they have given 2-year extensions to a bunch of facilities, including the one near Pittsburgh. And they basically said, you know, you were supposed to set up the fence line monitoring in 2025 or 2026. And then they're saying, now we're not going to require you to do that. You get a 2-year extension. And while that is happening, the EPA is also working to rewrite or revise the Biden-era regulations that would have required the fence line monitoring. Their goal is to rewrite it and probably remove the fence line monitoring requirement from those regulations. But rewriting those EPA rules takes time, and so that's why there's this 2-year extension. The idea basically is that giving these facilities a 2-year extension gives them that temporary reprieve while the real regulation is being rewritten.

0: This is Alex Wise on Sea Change Radio, and I'm speaking to ProPublica reporter Lisa Song. So, Lisa, we're talking about the EPA's ability to monitor emissions from power plants and other industrial facilities. And that brings me to your other piece about the EPA that's from earlier this year in January, entitled Trump's EPA Could Limit Its Own Ability to Use New Science to Strengthen Air Pollution Rules. This is exactly what you're talking about in terms of this reprieve. That sounds like, oh, well, in 2 years, these companies will then have to undergo the similar thing that they would have had to undergo anyway. But no, the science is not being regarded. Maybe you can catch us up to what the EPA is doing in terms of handcuffing its own ability to follow the science.
1: Yeah, so this is a slightly different issue at the EPA, which is that for various kinds of air pollution rules, there's this understanding that if you have new science, then you can update an air pollution regulation that reflects the new science. And so there are certain parts of the Clean Air Act that say basically 8 years after you publish an initial regulation on certain types of air pollution, you can go back and reevaluate that. And if there's new information that shows you need to tighten the regulation, then you can do that. There is a little bit of vagueness in that the rules don't say specifically you can update this again and again and again, but it also doesn't prohibit the EPA from repeatedly updating these rules. And so now, with the new Trump administration, they are arguing that you are only allowed to update these rules once. And so that is at the heart of this argument. And basically, if you try to update them more than once, then you're not allowed to. And so if this EPA changes it so that you can only update these rules once, then it means that as new information emerges that shows a chemical is much more dangerous than previously thought or something, then that would really prevent you from updating the regulations to reflect that.
0: And what's pretty stunning is that they're questioning the agency's own legal authority to update those rules, right?
1: Yes, yes. And what experts say is that the whole point of science is data and knowledge is constantly being updated, right? We keep learning more about how toxic something is or how many people in a community are at unacceptable cancer risk. And so this idea that you might have new scientific information that's relevant, but you are unable to use it to strengthen a rule, that is what really scares a lot of people.
0: And rightly so. I mean, to just think of science as this inchoate idea that is frozen in time and doesn't evolve is just the antithesis of the scientific method. It's unfathomable to those who care about breathing clean air and drinking clean water.
1: Yeah, and I think what's interesting is that this is an issue that has come up under multiple presidents. And actually, way back in 2006, the EPA under President George W. Bush actually asserted that they had the right to revisit and revise the rules as new information on risk came up, right? So you have this one Republican president who said, yes, we can go back and revise these rules if new relevant information arises. And now Trump's EPA is trying to say that's not true.
0: And can you clarify the inspector general's advisement to the EPA?
1: Yeah, so this issue really started becoming contentious in 2021, and that was when the EPA's Office of Inspector General cited this new research that had come out about the toxicity of ethylene oxide. And ethylene oxide is a very toxic carcinogen that comes out of various types of industrial facilities. And this new science, which had shown that ethylene oxide was way more dangerous than people thought, this suddenly meant that 500,000 Americans were exposed to unacceptable cancer risks. And so because of that, the Inspector General's office said, now that we have this new data on the extra toxicity of ethylene oxide, we are advising the EPA to exercise its discretionary authority to do a new risk review and perhaps update the rule, right? So back in 2021, the EPA said we should be updating the rule. And now you have the EPA turning that on its head.
0: Yes, you quote Kimberly Terrell, a scientist at the EPA Integrity Project, quote, "The whole premise of risk assessment is that it's based on the best available science." And it doesn't seem like that's happening. It seems like the EPA is intentionally kneecapping itself.
1: I mean, this again has to do with how science is a moving target, right? It's not locked in stone. And what this administration is trying to do is to limit the agency's ability to consider new facts and new science as it's being discovered. And it's trying to prevent that from being considered in potential new rules.
0: So, Lisa, we've been talking about how the EPA has not been doing its best to protect Americans from pollutants, but the federal government has also been kind of wreaking havoc on Americans in a very different, more aggressive way in terms of polluting the air. This is a weaponization of the air using tear gas and pepper spray. You have a really interesting piece. It's entitled, "Kids Are Being Harmed by Tear Gas, Pepper Spray Under Trump. There Could Be Long-Term Consequences." So if you could please first summarize what brought you to this piece and why you decided this was something that you needed to expose.
1: Yeah, I mean, we've all seen since Trump's second term began how there's been so much immigration enforcement in cities all over the country. And we've seen so many scenes, particularly in places like Chicago, in Minneapolis, in Los Angeles, in Portland, where ICE and CBP or other immigration officials are using a lot of tear gas to quell protests, or when people show up on the street to try and use their phones to record what the agents are doing as they're arresting people. And last fall, we started seeing isolated reports of children who had been harmed by the tear gas during these incidents. And so my colleagues and I decided we wanted to see if we're seeing one or two reports here and there of kids being affected by tear gas or pepper spray, how many of these cases are there? And so we spent several months looking at this and were able to document 79 children around the country who were hurt by tear gas or pepper spray in some way during these historic immigration enforcement efforts. And it's very likely that our number is a huge undercount. Obviously, there are a lot of families who are reluctant to talk to reporters about what has happened. So it's not a complete count by any means.
0: Yes, I was thinking about that. When you have somebody who, in their minds, they could be exposed to getting deported if they bring their child in for health care. So you can imagine people are reticent to go public with these type of injuries. How did you track them down? It must have been a challenge.
1: Well, we were able to find people sometimes through social media posts, sometimes through lawyers. We looked at a lot of lawsuits, and a lot of it was just word of mouth. If you get in contact with someone in one community, asking them if they know of others. And the reason why we really wanted to do this story was because we know that tear gas, in particular, can have long-term health consequences in adults. There have been studies showing that tear gas can sometimes cause long-term effects in terms of respiratory illnesses or perhaps lingering problems with your eyes. And we also know, just as a general rule, that children are more vulnerable to environmental toxins than adults. Children breathe more rapidly and they're taking in more breaths relative to their body weight compared to adults. So if there's something harmful in the air, they're relatively getting a larger dose of it. And unfortunately, there basically are no long-term health studies on children and what happens to them in the long term after exposure to tear gas. But we know that if certain effects are showing up in adults in the long term, it's very likely it could also happen to kids.

0: This is Alex Wise on Sea Change Radio, and I'm speaking to Lisa Song. She's a reporter at ProPublica. So, Lisa, maybe you could speak to what it means to be tear gassed. I've never experienced this. And beyond just the juvenile effects, what about adults? Do you have to have a respiratory pre-existing condition to be affected long-term by this? Or can anybody have a longer-term effect from being exposed to these gases?
1: I mean, any person could be. It's going to depend on how much you were exposed to, what was the dose of tear gas you were exposed to, how frequently were you exposed, once or multiple times, and also just any sort of personal medical history that you might have, right? If you already have certain pre-existing conditions, it might make it more likely that you get some long-term effects. One of the things we found is that a lot of the research historically on tear gas was done on men in the military. So that's a generally more healthy population than the general population, which includes, you know, people with disabilities, people with certain respiratory illnesses, children, pregnant women, the elderly. I've never been tear gassed, but the effects are way worse than just crying a little bit. Right. The way it's been described to me from people who have been tear gassed and by reading clinical studies, it's clear that tear gassing is a very painful thing. It feels like you can't breathe. It feels like you're breathing through a straw. The chemicals used in tear gas were designed to cause intense pain. So everywhere that the chemical touches your skin, you're in intense pain. You're producing mucus, which means you've got tears and snot running down your face while you're struggling to breathe. That is going to be the effect for anyone, not just children.
0: That's shocking to hear that the studies have been with military males. Is that how the industry, the tear gas industry, markets it as, like, this is relatively harmless because we've done all these studies, but they haven't done really a large-scale epidemiological study, I imagine.
1: I can't speak to the marketing that these companies are using, but we definitely know that it is being used on a lot of people, including children, for whom we have very little data and understanding of the true risks.
0: And did you speak to any people who are familiar with law enforcement and military procedure who have been surprised or appalled by the escalation of these gases?
1: Well, we did interview people to better understand what are the policies and training that exist right now on use of tear gas and whether it considers children. And, you know, we spoke to three former DHS leaders. Those are folks at the Department of Homeland Security, and who said that the fact that we've documented at least 79 kids harmed in this way indicates that something is seriously broken in the department. And so, in terms of possible reforms, right, we have found that there are certain local police departments that have far stricter policies on when tear gas should be used and certain considerations that simply don't exist at DHS. So, you know, one of the comments we got is that there should be better training and better policies and enforcement and accountability of these policies. So, for example, we have found that in Minneapolis, if you look at the policies for the police department there, those policies forbid officers from using chemical munitions for crowd control unless it's authorized by the police chief. And that prohibition holds even when officers fear they will be physically harmed. So that's a pretty high bar for when something like tear gas can be used. And you just don't find that level of specificity in the DHS or ICE or CBP policies.
0: Well, I thank you for your important work. Folks should definitely continue to go to ProPublica.org to read Lisa's work. Lisa Song, thanks so much for being my guest on Sea Change Radio.
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0: I'm Dr. Anthony Lizerwitz, and this is Climate Connections. Vast, squishy bogs in northern Canada and western Siberia, and muddy, humid swamps in the Congo Basin will help shape the future of the world's climate. These waterlogged landscapes are types of peatlands, which form as plants break down slowly in watery, low-oxygen conditions. Over hundreds and thousands of years, this dead plant material builds up into thick layers of peat. This process keeps much of the carbon in those plants stored underground, so the carbon is not released to the atmosphere where it would contribute to global warming. And despite covering just 3% of the world's land surface, peatlands store more carbon than all the world's forests combined. But in recent decades, many peatlands have been drained for agriculture or other development, and some have burned in wildfires. When peatlands are damaged or destroyed, much of their stored carbon escapes into the atmosphere. Scientists estimate that degraded and destroyed peatlands produce about 4% of all climate warming emissions. So efforts to conserve and restore peatlands around the world are critical to helping reverse that trend. Climate Connections is produced by the Yale Center for Environmental Communication. To learn more about climate change, visit climateconnections.org.
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0: 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Michael Parenti, Voting in the USA, How the Vote Was Won and Lost. This is the second part of a one-hour critical analysis of the voting system in the USA by Dr. Michael Parenti. In part one, Parenti presented the rather extensive list of people who were not allowed to vote at the making of U.S. democracy in 1787 and their long and interesting struggle to gain the franchise. Most of today's program is about the ways in which votes, most recently, get rigged and elections stolen. Michael Parenti is one of the nation's leading progressive political analysts. After receiving his PhD in political science from Yale, he risked and ended his academic career when he openly opposed the war on Vietnam. Here's part two of Voting in the USA.
1: And then, of course, elections are stolen outright. I'm going to talk about two elections that I am absolutely sure are stolen. That's the 2000 presidential election and the 2004 presidential election. 2000, I think people know already. The final outcome hinged on how the vote went in Florida. I remember that night when they said, it was on TV, the election night, and somebody said, well, Florida's gone Democratic. And Bush said, oh, no, we haven't conceded Florida. We're not losing Florida. He knew something that the rest of us didn't know. Independent investigations have shown that there were serious irregularities directly, mostly at ethnic minorities and low-income residents who usually voted Democratic, including 36,000 newly registered voters whose names were not added to the voter rolls. See, there was a tremendous outpouring in 2000. A lot of people came. Others turned away because they were declared, almost always incorrectly, to be convicted felons. In several Democratic precincts, state officials closed the polls early, leaving long lines of would-be voters stranded. State troopers near polling sites delayed people for hours while searching their cars. And you see, when people get delayed for hours, or they get delayed waiting online, they can't wait. It's not only that they get tired or they get disgusted, and they just can't wait 5 hours. They got to get back to their kids or get back to their job or get back to whatever else they had to do. Some precincts required two photo IDs, which many citizens do not have. I don't have to do. And how many people have two photo IDs? Raise your hand if you do. One, two, three, four, five. Most of the people here do not have two photo IDs. You two do because you're students, right? That's why. Well, then there was also a requirement in Florida. There was also a requirement passed just 2 weeks before the election that you had to have a photo ID. Now, I remember going in, you never had to have a photo. You just signed your name, and if it matched the signature that was there, that was good enough. That already disfranchises all sorts of people who don't have cars, who can't afford cars, elderly and others and such, who don't drive and the like. And you know about all the other story about shipping down people from Washington to intimidate the vote counters and the like, and the fact that Bush lost the popular vote, but once he got Florida, swung 500 votes, he got the presidency. Now, what happened in Florida, by the way, was happening in other places. This stuff about challenging people, losing registration forms, I'm sorry, your name isn't on the voter rolls for some reason, and all these things. This is happening in other places also. This method of intimidating and suppressing the vote, we gave the example of Rehnquist during the Nixon years doing that, going around. So this kind of thing, what happened is in Florida, there was a spotlight on it, and the race was so close, and it was so blatant. Brother Jeb was pulling out all the stops that it really came across, and actually made some of it made its way into the myopic view of the media. A study by computer scientists and social scientists estimated that in the 2000 election, there was about 4 to 6 million votes left uncounted. That it would have been not just a 2 million victory for Gore, it would have been substantially more. Now, not all of those 2 to 4 million votes were Democratic votes, but the majority probably were. The 2004 election, in 2000, 105 million people voted in 2000. In 2004, the turnout climbed to 122 million. So that's 17 million new voters. It was rather extraordinary. The climb really went from about 50% of the electorate to about 65% of the electorate. One of the highest we've ever had in presidential election. 2004, if you remember it way back, it was a remarkable development. The Democratic Party went into that election more unified than it had ever been since 1964, I would say. In 2004, not only was the Democratic Party there, and not only were people ready to vote for a candidate nobody particularly liked. I mean, how do you warm up to John Kerry? I mean, for Christ's sake. But it was really such a strong anti-Bush vote. But not only that, but the Republican Party was splintered in a way I had never seen before. You had former Republican policy wonks, policymakers, some high-level people from the Nixon and Reagan and Bush senior administrations disaffecting, breaking, or publicly, and saying, this country's on the wrong course, we're not going in the right direction. You had former military generals, the military brass. I mean, once these guys were out and got their pensions, then they could speak up, and they spoke, signing these statements about, we do not have confidence in this present administration. All sorts of kinds of people were coming around. In addition, the 2 million progressives who had voted for Ralph Nader in 2000 switched to Kerry in 2004. I voted for Nader in 2000 because Gore was taking California by 8 percentage points. I figured it was okay to vote for Nader. If it had gotten any closer, I would have voted for Gore. But I was on Democracy Now! The morning that Ralph Nader announced that he was going to run for 2004. And Amy Goodman said to me, what do you think of that? It was the top story, and I was then interviewed. I said, well, I think Ralph Nader's a great American. I think he would lend a dimension of issues that wouldn't be there otherwise. He would move the center of political gravity a little further over to the left and all that, but I'm not going to vote for him because I believe the situation is so grave that we have to get Mr. Bush out, so I'm going to vote for Kerry. And that's what other people did. So to achieve his remarkable tally, Bush Jr. got 62 million votes, they say. In other words, he got almost 12 million more votes than he got in 2000. How the hell did that happen? Meanwhile, Kerry showed only 8 million more votes than Gore received in 2000. Let me give you another statistic that's very telling. Pre-election surveys indicated that there was 16.8 million, I said 17 million, but 16.8 million new voters. Among these voters, Kerry was a heavy favorite. Overwhelmingly among the new voters were going for Kerry. That, by the way, was one of the most hidden, undisclosed, and buried datum. That was a datum that the media didn't tell anybody. They somehow never saw that one. And all the dispute that came afterward, nobody ever mentioned the fact that in fact Kerry was the favorite among the new voters. So for Bush to have achieved this growth, he would have had to keep all of his 50 million from 2000, plus a majority of the new voters, plus a large share of the very liberal Nader defectors. Nothing in the campaign, nothing in the opinion polls suggested such a mass crossover. The numbers simply do not add up. In key states like Ohio, the the Democrats achieved immense success at registering new voters, outdoing the Republicans by as much as 5-1. The Democratic Party, again, also was unusually united in Ohio. All through Election Day of 2004, exit polls showed John Kerry was ahead by 53-47%, and that he would win a solid victory in the vote and the Electoral College. I want to tell you something else that's sort of interesting. Before the election, several Republican lights had announced their intention to suppress the Democratic vote. Interview, U.S. News and World Report, Pennsylvania House Speaker John Purcell observed that Kerry would need a huge number of votes in Philadelphia to carry the state. Quote, it's important for me to keep that number down. What a way to talk. You are a political representative in a democracy, and you talk about keeping that number down. Representative John Papageorge, a Republican of Michigan, quoted Detroit in the Detroit Free Press, if we do not suppress the Detroit vote, look at the verbs that are being used, suppress the Detroit vote, we're going to have a tough time in this election. In Nevada, former executive director of the state GOP, Dan Burdish, tells the press, I'm looking to take Democrats off the voter rolls. So those are some of the ways this victory was achieved by Georgie Jr. So Florida, what was going to be the next Florida? I'll tell you who is the next Florida. Florida and Ohio and New Mexico and Nevada and about one or two other states. Every one of the swing states, of the 11 swing states, there were these efforts being made to suppress the vote. Not always successful. Absentee ballots. Sometimes absentee ballots were mailed out to voters on the day before election day, too late to be returned on time, or they were never mailed at all. Again, voter Democratic registration forms disappeared. Overseas ballots, very interesting stories there. The overseas ballots are traditionally handled by the State Department, as most other things. When you go travel overseas, you go to the U.S. Embassy, you're dealing with the U.S. State Department, as it should be. In 2004, for some reason, the Pentagon became the distributor of overseas ballots. What's the Pentagon doing in the business of elections? Nearly half of the 6 million American voters living abroad, a noticeable number of whom had formed, by the way, anti-Bush organizations, never received their ballots or got them too late. Military personnel, usually more inclined towards supporting the president, encountered no such problems or difficulties like that. I had a gentleman write to me, a man by the name of Stephen Gaves, who lives in Stockholm. He's an American. And he got my article on this. By the way, if you want, you can go visit my website. And I've got a piece on stolen elections, which has some of this data and other things, too. But he said he was part of, I think it was called, they had an organization like Democrats Abroad or something. And he eagerly looked forward to getting his ballot. And when it came, it was a military ballot. And he knew he couldn't vote because he could not perjure himself. He said, what unit did you serve in? And this, then he had never been in the military. And he wrote back, and he never heard from them and all that. So he got disgusted. He said, I'm never going to apply for another ballot. This is another thing that happens, that when you suppress votes and you thwart voters and you discourage and frustrate them, they often then do not come back and vote again. They start to get discouraged. And then, of course, there were tens of thousands of Democratic voters were stricken from the rolls as convicted felons. That thing I mentioned before, that happened not just in Florida, but was happening all over the place. And there were all sorts of other subterfuges that were going on. Election officials in Minnesota, in some areas, denied registration forms to anti-Bush canvassers who wanted to go door to door in Democratic precincts to get out the vote. Voter Outreach of America, it's a company funded by the Republican National Committee, collected thousands of voter registration forms in Nevada, promised to turn them into public officials, and then systematically destroyed the ones belonging to Democrats. Registration books in Democratic precincts were frequently out of date or incomplete. In states like Ohio, the number of precincts that were favorable to Democrats were reduced drastically, like 13 to 3 or something. Now, when that happens, that means you're going to have fewer voting polls and longer lines. Anyway, you know about all these mishaps. Let me just say one thing about the touch screens. After all of these kinds of suppressions, there still were enough millions surplus to win the election for Kerry. But then you got to the touch screens, and in every anomaly with touch screens, they talk about glitches, things aren't right, we still got some wrinkles to work out and all. These aren't glitches. When the glitch keeps going only in one direction for the benefit of one candidate and against another candidate, that's not a glitch. Let me give you just one example. I got a whole bunch of things here, but it is going too long. In New Mexico, every county that had touch screens, Kerry lost every county that had touch screens, regardless of the ethnic makeup of the county, the income level in the county, or the past voting behavior. There were also some remarkable cases where Bush suddenly, he surged up and reversed and won a county that had never gone Republican in his life, and he won it by 68% or something like that. These incredible anomalies. The only thing that correlated with Kerry's defeat in these counties was the existence of these touch screens. So there's very strong reason to believe that these things were operating dishonestly. So there it is. In sum, and you know the whole story on touch screens, I won't go into them. They're secret, they no paper trail, blah, blah, and all that sort of stuff. So these are very real issues. Let me end by just talking about 2006. So what happened in 2006? How is it that the Democrats won? Well, there's a couple of things. First of all, they should have won by massively more. They should have had about a 60-seat majority. What happened in 2006 is you had what's called a base election, just like the one before it. A base election is when you assume the two voting constituencies are very fiercely divided. You're not going to make too many converts from the other camp over to your side. So how are you going to win the election? You're going to win the election by getting out your base, by concentrating on getting your people to the polls, encouraging them, this and that and the other thing, getting as many people out as you can. The Republicans, in 2006, the Republicans were so concentrating on trying to suppress the Democratic base that they forgot their own base. What happened is the Democrats didn't win that election. The Republicans lost it. They lost about 30% of their vote. I mean, it's really a remarkable disaffection. About 30% of the people who had voted Republican in 2004 either stayed home or switched to the Democratic Party or some other party, Libertarian or something else, in 2006. You lose 30% of your vote and you only lose the House by 20 seats and you still have a control on the Senate or a lock. Well, I mean, I think there's evidence that there still was theft. They lost in an area where they forgot to steal from. They just assumed they had these seats. These were pretty good seats and they had them. Also, I think they're getting nervous. I think our struggle and agitation and raising questions about touch screens and raising questions about suppression of the vote and such, I think that's been getting registering. I think Blackwell in Ohio, here's a case. The guy is running for governor. Here's a guy. He's African-American. He was a Democrat. He switched the Republican Party, and he became Secretary of State. He stole the election in 2004. He suppressed, he pulled every trick in Ohio that you can. Ohio had very few touchscreen machines. It wasn't touchscreens. It was all the other things I was talking about. Suppression of the vote, losing ballot boxes, keeping people on that 9-hour lines and all that sort of thing. That's what Blackwell did in 2000. 2004, he's running for governor and he's still Secretary of State and he's still presiding over the election. I said, boy, you got the fox watching the chickens here. Okay. But there was real spotlight on this guy. You know, he had taken some heat. These reports that had come out, the Kanye's report and the like, they got worried. He would be saying, well, what if I could steal Ohio again? But what if the Democrats win the Congress? And then what if they investigate me? And all sorts of people have been going to jail lately. So I think they got nervous as to Milton Berle used to say, I do this work because too nervous to steal. And that's what they were a little too nervous to steal. Karl Rove didn't get it all that right this time. But there were some things that happened. And I think there are many more seats they could have won, which they didn't win. And then there were some outrageous ones like Florida 13, which is still 18,000 votes where nobody voted for Congress. Suddenly they voted for dog catcher and judge and all the other things, but nobody voted for Congress. So the vote was wiped out and the Republican was given the seat. So this is all I have to say, that your vote is a very tenuous thing. The voting system in this country is a disgrace. It's a mess. It's 50 different systems of 50 different states. It's more than that. It then varies by county and count to county as to standards and what happens and what doesn't happen, the like. And there's a lot of thievery. It's a lot of it is not policed. A lot of it is you've got to trust people. Well, why the hell should we have to trust them with our vote and our vote count? So that's what voting is about. Voting is about the struggle. It's very much a part of the struggle for democracy itself. Thank you.
0: That was the conclusion of Voting in the USA, How the Vote Was Won and Lost, by Dr. Michael Parenti. There's time to include one of the questions from the audience. This one is on third parties.
1: The question was, what are the chances of getting a viable third party to compete in national elections? That's another way that your vote is undermined. We don't have proportional representation. We have what's called single-member winner-take-all plurality. Single-member winner-take-all plurality means as follows. You got one district and only one candidate for each party. The candidate that wins a plurality, whether it's 48%, 52%, a plurality is the largest number of votes. It doesn't have to be a majority. If you've got three, four candidates, you might win less than 50%, but if you won the most votes, you get 100% of the representation. So the voters in your district who voted for you are represented. The voters who didn't vote for you are not represented. In proportional representation, it doesn't work that way. If you had PR, you would have a collective, maybe five county areas. You'd have a list of candidates. Let's say you have 10 candidates running. You get to vote for all those candidates. The vote is weighted. It's very simple. One, two, three, this is number four. This is if you can count up to 10, you would be able to master that ballot. You would. So if party A wins 40% of the vote, they don't get 100%. They get only four seats. Party B won 30% of the vote, they get three seats. So every vote is counted. Party C won 10% of the vote, they get one seat or two seats, whatever it might be. So every vote is counted and every vote is represented. And it's no accident that in countries where you have proportional representation, you have an array of parties. And it doesn't lead to stalemate and chaos and instability, as they say. It leads to much more viable social democracies. It leads to countries that have stronger and better union laws, healthcare systems, social welfare programs, more equitable tax systems and like. If you look at Sweden, Denmark, Holland, Netherlands, it should be called, the Netherlands, Finland, Norway, even France and Italy, you'll see they have proportional representation they use. Italy has moved away in some of their elections now to single-member districts, which is a terrible mistake. So that would be how you could get third parties really going, by getting proportional representation instituted. The other thing we should look at All over America, the laws are rigged by the two major parties against third parties. There are places you want to get a third party on the ballot, you got to get like 20,000 signatures in 5 days just before the, you know, certain May 1st to May 10th or something. I mean, all sorts of hoops you got to jump through that make it very hard. In some states, there are registration fees. You got to pay a dollar per signature, and you need 20,000 signatures. You know, it's $20,000 to get on the ballot. In effect, it's so bad. In a state like Illinois, I think the laws are so bad that when third party people run, they just run as independents. They don't try to get a party position on the ballot as such. So these are some of the problems that you have. In answer to that question, what does it take? It takes a lot of change to do.
0: You heard Dr. Michael Parenti's talk and response to a question on voting in the USA, how the vote was won and lost. Recorded at the Pleasant Hill Library in Contra Costa, California. Parenti grew up in a conservative, Catholic, working-class Italian community in New York City. He's a prolific author and engaging speaker. He serves on the board of judges for Project Censored and is the author of 22 books, among them Democracy for the Few, Contrary Notions, Super Patriotism, History as Mystery, and Dirty Truth. 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Time of useful consciousness is the time between the beginning of oxygen deficiency and the loss of consciousness, the brief moment in which a pilot may save the plane. My name is Maria Gelarden. Thank you for listening. Give us a call.

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0: Your immune system is your body's primary defense. It's amazingly good at identifying and destroying foreign invaders. But sometimes it makes mistakes. And these days, our immune systems are making mistakes more often.
1: Allergies, they're getting more prevalent. So you're seeing the rates of things like asthma, hay fever, eczema, and food allergy rise globally. But they're also getting more severe.
0: So why does the immune system rear up against pollen or animal fur? And why is the prevalence of allergies on the rise? This is Big Picture Science, and I'm Seth Shostak.
2: I'm Molly Bentley. In this episode, why food, skin, and respiratory allergies are becoming more common and what we might do about it. Grab some tissues, because this episode is Allergy Reason.
0: The world can be a messy place. Invisible airborne invaders lurk everywhere. Even on a beautiful day, the air could be laced with things like automobile exhaust, dust, and pollen.
3: Hello.
4: How's it going?
3: Good, how are you? What's good? Maybe just under these trees over here, if that's okay?
2: And your skin, the largest organ in the body, bravely confronts it all. But as our assistant producer Brian Edwards learned, we might want to resist our urge to scrub it down at the end of the day, because our skin's microbiome is one of our immune system's first lines of defense.
3: I'm James Hamblin. I am a preventive medicine physician and a lecturer in public health at Yale.
2: Dr. Hamblin is the author of Clean, The New Science of Skin. Brian met him in Brooklyn.
3: So we are sitting in Prospect Park right now. It's very beautiful, but I will admit it's a little hot out. I'm a little sweaty. After I head home, I think, like many people, I might think to hop in the shower, but I have a feeling with what we're going to talk about today that you might say, maybe not, maybe I shouldn't run home and jump in.
5: I am reluctant to give anyone specific advice on this because it's a very personal issue, but there's certainly room to be a lot more minimalistic than is the norm for many people.
3: You wrote a book on the subject of being clean. What prompted you to write this?
5: Well, I have an interest in the skin microbiome and in preventive medicine generally. And one of the things that most people feel is necessary to do every day is to clean themselves. And I became interested in the degree to which that cleaning might be affecting the microbiome on the skin.
3: Are you still continuing the regimen of, you know, showering irregularly or, you know, only sparingly, essentially, as you laid out in the book?
5: There are headlines out there that say that I have not showered for 7 years, and that's just not true. There was a period where I went with absolutely nothing, but I've tried kind of every permutation of, you know, showering less frequently, using fewer products, and I'm off of deodorant mostly, and then I shower only with water, and I wash my hands. I never stopped washing my hands, and I wrote a short article in The Atlantic about it, and the feedback I got was so polarized and intense. You know, some people telling me, I've been doing this my whole life and I can't tell my own kids because I think they'd disown me. And other people saying that I should lose my medical license for even suggesting that people not shower every day. So I understood there was something more to this than just microbes on the skin. And I wanted to take a deeper dive into all of the factors that make us want to or feel the need to clean ourselves beyond what is recommended for basic prevention of transmission of infectious diseases.
3: Maybe talk a little bit about, you know, specifically here in the U.S., the role that whatever we want to call it, big soap, big clean, whatever it is, kind of played in shaping, you know, what we think about as cleanliness.
5: I was fascinated to learn the degree to which soap marketing had shaped the beliefs of the American public as far as what we consider to be necessary for health. And that's a very long story that begins with the Industrial Revolution.

0: reasonably benefit from products to counteract that. And same thing with your hair, with shampoo and conditioner.
1: You do lay out, though, that money issues aside, the science shows that maybe there are some issues with washing off those oils and the different microbes that are on your body. So can you just talk to me a little bit about that?
0: Sure. You know, for a long time, we didn't understand how vast the microbiome was in our gut, and that's gotten a lot of attention. And the skin microbiome is significantly smaller, but we're still covered in microbes, especially in, you know, the oilier areas of your body. You're never free of those. They're always there. And the microbes on your skin, if they are in a healthy place of equilibrium, I guess the theory goes that they're playing a role in the functioning of the skin. They are almost like another layer of the skin, and that when we upset that microbiome, we can see, you know, irritation, inflammation, dryness. That is the theory. I think the fundamentally interesting thing is that most people would think anything that came off of you is, I don't know, bad or shameful or needs to be gotten rid of. And that is a real problem.
1: Well, thank you so much, James, for taking the time to sit with me in the park. I very much appreciate it.
0: Oh, thank you. It's been a pleasure.
2: Hi, I'm Teresa McPhail. I'm a medical anthropologist and a professor of science and technology studies and the author of the book Allergic, Our Irritated Bodies in a Changing World.
3: We spoke with James Hamblin, and he writes that our skin is better off if we do less showering. And he stopped showering for a long, inordinate period of time. Is he on the right track?
2: Yes. I mean, I would say yes. I don't know about inordinate amount of time, James. maybe that's overkill. But I, too, have stopped showering every day simply because I'm trying to make better decisions for all of those bacteria and viruses and funguses on my skin. So they need to be left alone. Like if you're constantly stripping them. And in fact, a researcher at Northwestern found that if you remove the skin microbiome of mice and then introduce an allergen, they are much more likely to develop eczema. So if you're stripping the natural bacteria off of your skin and then you're adding other things, like look, think about the things you put on your skin this morning. What did you use? Did you wash your face? What kind of soap was it? You patted your face with a towel. What did you wash that towel with that's leaving residue on your skin? Then you put on lotion probably, right? Like think of all the things you're introducing into your immune system and you've just stripped it of all of the things that it's used to.
3: Really challenges the definition of what an animal is. So
2: right.
3: Humans are animals, but we have more microbes, I think microbes in us,
2: yes,
3: and on us than we do human cells.
2: That's correct.
3: I mean, we are not separate from the microbiome. We are the microbiome.
2: Right.
4: Well, maybe I should experiment with not taking showers. It sounds like the critters that make up the skin's microbiome are essential to our health.
3: Seth, do the rest of us get to weigh in whether or not you continue to shower?
4: Well, I don't think you would be so brazen as to tell me if I needed a shower, but maybe. But, you know, even beyond the unwanted drying of my skin, could there be other adverse consequences to scrubbing that microbiome away? Well, our compulsion for cleanliness, that's been identified as one of the things contributing to the increased prevalence of allergies.
3: Currently, the fraction of the public that has skin, food, or respiratory allergies is a little more than one-third. But that fraction is changing.
2: About 50% of us, so about 3.2 billion people globally, will have an allergy to at least one thing by 2040.
4: We'll hear more about what's going on and what factors might be triggering a rise in cases of itchy skin and watery eyes. But first, what happens with the immune system when an allergy strikes? After all, the immune system has evolved over hundreds of thousands of years. So what's it doing misidentifying otherwise benign substances like pollen or peanuts as harmful invaders?
2: There are actually two parts of the immune system working side by side. And the first one is called the innate immune system, and that's online from birth. So we're all born with it. It has components like the mast cells and basophils, which are classes of white blood cells in your body, and they respond to things without any memory. The other system is called the adaptive immune system, and that's primarily the system that's involved with allergies. So that is the system that adapts to the environment. So it's the system that remembers things.
3: The first line of defense provided by your adaptive immune system is white blood cells. These T cells and B cells circulate through your bloodstream, various tissues, and between lymph nodes.
4: Think of T cells as passport control officers, checking the credentials of every cell they encounter and drawing on past interactions to identify nasty foreign invaders.
2: And when they spot something, they have to make a decision. They either tolerate that thing. So a good example of this is food. We eat a lot of food and it gets broken down and trace amounts of it get into the bloodstream. And your T cell will see that and go, that's fine to be here. And other things like the coronavirus will get into your bloodstream and your cells go, no. Absolutely not. So what a T cell will do is take a snapshot of that thing and then carry that snapshot to a class of cells called B cells. And B cells are responsible for forming all those nice antibodies that circulate throughout your system that remember the things that your T cells have come into contact with. So they are the memory of your immune system, basically.
4: And those antibodies with the impressive memories are an alphabet soup of names: IgS, IgA, IgD, IgE, IgG, IgM.
2: So the antibodies are like the bouncers of your immune system. So they are at various entrances. So your immune system is basically anywhere that you come into contact with the world. So in your skin, in your digestive tract, in your nasal and respiratory tract, even in your urinary tract. Like there's a lot more immune cells in those places because they're coming into contact with things. And so those bouncers are unique in the sense that every single bouncer is made specifically for that particular perpetrator.
3: So when you're feeling crummy with the flu, you might cheer yourself up by imagining your immune system making quick work of foreign invaders. But mistakes do happen. Sometimes the immune system identifies a harmless substance as a threat.
4: After all, allergens like pollen, animal fur, and peanuts are not intrinsically harmful. They're not pathogenic bacteria or viruses. Yet the immune systems of allergic individuals act as if they are.
2: This is the really interesting thing because it does differ, but not by that much. It's basically alerting the B cells to produce a particular type of antibody. So we have five different types of antibodies that are all doing different things in the immune system. And we honestly don't know that much about all of their functions, but we do know that the IgE antibody is the one that is affecting the immune system with allergies. So it's the one that's imprinted on the allergens. And we do know there's this interesting fact that people who are more prone to allergies, they're called atopic. And basically what that means is they usually have more IgE, so their body, their B cells produce a greater quantity just on a normal basis. So they'll have more IgE circulating anyway. But also their mast cells, so the mast cells are like the first responders of the immune system. When it turns on, they're usually the conductors of that experience, that event. And so what will happen is the IgE will bind to mast cells and turn on histamine production. In atopic people, there's actually more receptors on the mast cells for IgE. So if you like, they're predisposed to this kind of response. But obviously, this response wasn't originally designed, if you like, for that response. It's obviously was there for something else. And so the IgE is now imprinting onto things that are otherwise harmless, like dust mites or pollen, because either it lacks the thing that it used to be there for, or it's just gotten confused by the multitude of things it's coming into contact with today. And we don't really understand why.
3: What might confuse it? Well, here's one clue.
2: Since World War II, there are now 85,000 chemicals on the EPA's Toxic Control Substances Act watch list. And those would all, most of them, would be new to our immune systems. And so I think that's what it's like to be the immune system. It's overwhelmed and it's cautious. We are not creating a world that our immune systems feel comfortable in. Our immune systems are irritated.
4: We'll hear about other ways our environment has changed. But first, here's more about how allergic reactions differ from other immune responses. When a body encounters an allergen, those special allergy cells, mast cells, trigger something familiar to all you allergy sufferers, the production of histamine. But that in itself is not the problem.
3: Would you have the trigger of histamine if it were a virus or a bacteria or the immune system were functioning? I want to say normally, that I want to use that carefully. Is it the triggering of the histamine, which is unique to allergens, that causes the problem?
2: No, because you will get mast cells will trigger. So a mast cell, which is one of the oldest parts of the immune system. So we think that mast cells are up to 500 million years old. And what they will do is if they are stressed or damaged, they will send out histamine. And histamine does a whole bunch of things in the body. It creates mucus. So that's why you get stuffy. It can lead to a runny nose. It swells your tissues. So you get swelling at the site of, like, say, mosquito bites, that kind of thing. You'll get itching and hives sometimes. It also can constrict the muscles around your lungs. So, for instance, in asthma, histamine is really making it more difficult to breathe. So that's why people have asthmatic attacks. And then in full-on anaphylaxis, so for food allergy or if you have a drug allergy or an allergy to bee venom, then you will the histamine will open your blood vessels, dilate them, and it crashes your blood pressure. And so it can send people into a cardiac event. So all of that is going on at the same time. It's the scale of the event. So for most of us, a mild, you're stopping at mucus or you're stopping at itchy eyes. And for, unfortunately, the more you move up the severity scale, then, you know, if you have a severe allergy to peanuts, say, you're ending up in the ER with a full-on anaphylactic event.
3: I see. So the response can be individualized, and it's not the release of histamine per se, because histamine has other functions in the body. So it seems to be, to be clear about the point at which things go haywire, is that the immune system is producing an exaggerated response to an otherwise harmless cell.
2: Correct.
3: That's the moment where you go down the route of allergies instead of normal or well-functioning immune system. Well, it is still a well-functioning immune system.
2: That's the irony, is that people who have allergies actually have very robust immune systems. They're just triggering with the wrong substances.

0: Why are our immune systems being activated by the wrong substances? Dr. McPhail was determined to find out after a doctor's diagnosis of her sudden onset of respiratory problems a few years ago left her in disbelief.
1: And here's a professional who spent 30 years looking in people's nasal cavities telling me, no, you're definitely having allergies. And I started talking about this with friends, and I realized how many of us have allergies and never talk about it.
2: Well, we're talking about it. More on why our immune systems are going rogue next. It's Allergy Reason on Big Picture Science.

0: Maybe right now you're enduring bouts of sneezing and itchy eyes, and if so, you've got a lot of company. The number of allergy sufferers is increasing, but medical anthropologist Teresa McPhail says we haven't always contended with allergies. How they affect us and how that is changing is what she addresses in her book, Allergic, Our Irritated Bodies in a Changing World.
1: I was on a mission to figure out when allergies first began and whether or not we've always had them. And the answer is we've always had anaphylaxis. So there's evidence even 5,000 years ago that people were occasionally succumbing to something like a wasp sting, but or a poisonous snake bite. But the things we think of as allergies, so hay fever, skin problems, food allergies, they didn't exist until about 200 years ago, more or less, around the start of the Industrial Revolution. And so from that time period, it's almost like you can predict the ways in which people are going to start suffering. It starts with hay fever and asthma, and then it moves into skin allergy and food allergy. And you can see this happening in real time in places like India, just got through with this massive spike in asthma rates. Their asthma rates have started to level off, and they've just started their skin and food allergy, and the same with China. So when you move masses of people into a new socioeconomic class, which is what industrialization does, which is great, it has this accidental effect of producing a more allergenic population.
2: Some people may find it surprising that, for example, eczema is included under the umbrella of allergies. And you said asthma, which is, I thought, related to allergies, but not exactly an allergy. So I wonder if you could tell us what all is included under this umbrella of allergy and what do they all have in common?
1: They all have in common the immune response. So basically, it's the immune system involvement in the condition. So when I went to the National Institutes of Health, what the experts would tell me is that all of these things use the same mechanisms. So they're comfortable calling things like eczema and asthma allergenic diseases because mostly they are. You can get asthma that's triggered by exercise. So that's not an allergy-related asthma, but it's still turning on the exact same system as someone whose asthma is triggered by pollen. So in large part, some people want to keep it separate for various reasons, but more and more people are starting to think of these things as a class of disorders that all have the same biological pathways. And so it behooves us to study them all together rather than separately, since what we really need to understand is that immune function.
2: What is the evidence that they are proliferating, and are they doing so at the same rate? And is there one allergy that is sort of out in front?
1: The evidence that we have, so it's really hard to get good data. Most of the data that we have is self-reported, which is tricky for obvious reasons. It's asking people to understand, perhaps without going to see a physician, to confirm that they have something. But the way we know that it's a real incident is things like clinician diagnostic codes. So that increased. ER visits. So if you just look at the number of people showing up in the ER for asthma events and for food allergy events, you can see a clear rise. And things like prescriptions. So you can kind of look and see how many people are buying Zyrtec and then predict how many more people are suffering. So there are these things that are more concrete that we can look at that kind of try to get away from self-reporting, since that can be a lot trickier. Asking if someone has a food allergy isn't necessarily going to actually capture everyone, and it also depends on who's going to see the doctor. So even diagnostic data it probably is a bigger problem, because you might be living in the middle of nowhere and never go to a doctor, but be struggling. So the guesstimates are the best things that we have.
2: And the converse, that you might be more aware of allergies, see that your friend is on some allergy medicine, so then you go to the doctor and you say, I've been having this problem, and then you would get on medicine too. So it might be also people are reporting it more.
1: It's both. I mean, it's the initial thing is reporting more, but then once, like right now, for instance, if you see rates go up now, we've done a pretty good job with awareness. So at this point, if you see things go up, that's a true increase since we are at a point where we're pretty saturated. I would suggest it would be very hard for us to go out into the street and find someone who hasn't heard of allergy.
2: One of the things that's interesting about your book meant many things. Partly it just brings the whole subject of allergy to the fore, is that you say that even if an allergic response is not life-threatening, we can spend an inordinate amount of time dealing with allergies. I wonder if you could describe how allergies are actually a burden for millions of people.
1: Yeah, absolutely. I mean, that's one of the things that I learned from talking to so many people who have an allergy, is that it really impacts their lives. So it doesn't matter if it's mild, moderate, severe, it's impacting someone's life at every stage. So even people with mild hay fever, say, which we would probably poo-poo the most as a society, they are struggling to sleep at night during the worst of the pollen months. I mean, everyone's struggling right now. The pollen is just out of control in most places. And so they're not sleeping at night, which of course has knock-on effects, right? You're fatigued. You're not feeling your best. You're having difficulty breathing. I mean, anybody who's had a stuffy nose understands what that's like. It's not a pleasant experience. And the thing about allergy sufferers is that they have just learned to adapt to a lower quality of life.
2: To just feeling crummy,
1: yeah,
2: instead of good or
1: that's
2: not
1: their normal.
2: So good. Yeah.
1: Right. And that is a harsh truth. For people like eczema, I mean, that is one of the worst ones for quality of life because your skin touches everything. And so their skin is itchy. They have uncontrollable urges to scratch. It looks inflamed. So, you know, if it's on the hands or face or something they can't cover, it's obvious and people stare at them. So there's a social consciousness there that the other allergies kind of don't have to deal with. They also don't sleep very well. It's just a struggle. And of course, for food allergies, the main struggle is anxiety. So, you know, for most of us, I can go to a coffee shop, get a muffin, and I'm not racked with uncertainty about what's in that muffin.
2: Are there nuts in it?
1: Yes. Right. And for those people who have food allergies, they're constantly worried if they're not preparing the food themselves, whether or not they're going to get an accidental exposure. And that can make the whole world seem like a hazardous zone. And in a way, those of us without food allergies really struggle to perceive the world like that. But researchers have found that especially parents of those with severe food allergies, their stress levels are equal to someone who just had a major heart attack. So it is quite stressful to have an allergy or to have a family member with a severe allergy.
2: You have found in your reporting that allergic reactions are a blend of our genes and also the environment. And the environment is changing, and we'll get to that. But I wonder if you could give us an overview of what the role of genes are in allergies, and can we really inherit our grandparents' hay fever?
1: Yes, but not directly. The interesting thing is you will inherit the atopy I was talking about. So there are genetic components that drive how many antibodies you produce or that type of thing. And we think there are about 141 gene segments that correlate roughly to the people who have atopy. And so we know that they're involved, but that's quite a lot of segments. And it's because there's so many different pathways that can drive an allergic response. One of the researchers explained to me that there are 30,000 different ways to trigger an allergic response. And the reason is, think of it as your PIN code. So it's 4 digits, but you have 10 digits to input. And so that's thousands of combinations. That's exactly our immune responses. So I could have a shellfish allergy, and you can have a shellfish allergy, but the way that unfolds will be incredibly unique, and it will not affect us in the exact same way.
2: So, interesting that you use that example, because I do have a shellfish intolerance, and it came up just 2 years ago, suddenly.
1: Right.
2: And then I had it tested, and thank goodness it's not an allergy, but I can't eat shrimp without
1: getting
2: very sick. Yeah.
1: Well, we are seeing more and more onset of allergies as adults. So it used to be the case, like, say, 30 years ago, they would tell you, well, if you didn't have this allergy as a kid, you're good. for life. And what we're seeing now is that people are developing true allergies. In your case, maybe not, but other people really will be showing up with hay fever they've never had, with suddenly having a problem with asthma, suddenly having an eczematic rash that they never had as a kid, or food allergies that they didn't have as a kid. So there's more and more adult onset. And that is a puzzle, because this really is a newer trend that we haven't seen before, that they're not really sure why. Because you can grow out of an allergy, but
2: you can grow into one.
1: You can
2: too,
1: apparently grow into one. Yeah.
2: Coming back to the genes. So if you inherit production of certain antibodies, does that mean that when your body is overreacting to an otherwise harmless substance, does it go back to your genes? Is that why it's doing that?
1: Well, it's tricky, because it simply means that you inherited the type of immune system that is prone to developing an allergy. But one of the questions that most researchers have is why we tend to conserve genes that are helpful. And so the question is, why would we have conserved a gene or a whole segment of genes that produces an anaphylactic response?
2: Like, it would
1: what
2: seem
1: on earth?
2: Quite maladaptive.
1: Yeah.
2: Or not even that, or just to get hay fever
1: right
2: when you're out in the fields or something.
1: Right.
2: Yes. What is the evolutionary explanation?
1: They think that the reason we have conserved some of these genetic segments is that it used to be helpful, in the sense of, like, if you think back to, you know, perhaps hundreds of thousands of years ago when we were first evolving, because all mammals have similar immune systems. So what was in the environment that humans would have needed something like an anaphylactic response to deal with? And some of the thinking has been, well, insects, so venomous insects and venomous snakes, reptiles, and things like sea anemones and things in the ocean that would sting you. And the theory was, is that your immune system would have to alert you to A, get the heck out of there, and to B, slow down the circulation of that toxin in your blood. And what they found using mice models, and of course we're not mice, but what they found is if you knock out the gene for IgE, so that class of antibodies that drives the allergic response, if you knock it out, mice are much more likely to succumb to an anaphylactic event in response to a toxin from a normal common asp that was in the Mediterranean in the Fertile Crescent. So it's possible that in the past, that immune system component would have potentially, if you're lying flat on the ground and you have anaphylaxis, it's slowing the circulation. So your body might have time, so to speak, to deal with the toxin while your blood pressure is depressed. So they did find that the mice who didn't have that capacity died much more frequently than the mice that did.
2: Does that explain, though, the reaction to things like pollen and cat fur, or is that a secondary effect?
1: Secondary effect. And it's rather like a few people would describe it as if, you know, when you leave a three-year-old alone in a room with nothing to do, you know what happens.
2: They will find something. Yeah.
1: You come back, there's marker on your wall. The same thing for...
2: That's on you for leaving the markers in the room, though.
1: It is. But the thing about IgE is that if it's circulating in your body, like if there's a component of the immune system that no longer has, like, I don't know about you, but the last time I was bitten by a venomous snake was never. And so if we don't have the same things in the environment, that component of the immune system that might have also been there for parasites, so we used to always, you know, most of us had worms or some sort of parasite in us, and that immune system also responds to that. And so it's like if it doesn't have anything to do, it's going to find something to do. And what it's found to do is pollen.

0: Up next, Teresa McPhail addresses what we're itching to know. If the number of people diagnosed with allergies is steadily increasing, what exactly is contributing to the rise? Well, find out how our diets and changes to the environment are giving our immune systems a workout.
1: We hope this episode of Big Picture Science doesn't bring tears to your eyes, but it is allergy reason.

0: We began this episode with the account of two medical professionals who, to protect their microbiomes, have significantly cut down on showering. One even went 5 years without a shower. While medical anthropologist Teresa McPhail didn't go that far, she says that our overly antiseptic, germicidal behavior may be one of the factors driving the rise in allergy cases. Now she explains some others and also gives a fuller account of the hygiene hypothesis.
1: It's been partially discredited, I should just say that at the start, but it's obviously also partially true. So in the 1970s, a British researcher was doing a meta-study. So he was looking at a lot of studies on, I believe, asthma patients. And he was trying to, you know, and as an epidemiologist, he's trying to find patterns. And one of the things he discovered is that your risk of something like asthma went up if you were in a smaller family. So if you were in a family with a lot of siblings and you were the youngest, you had a much lower risk of having asthma. And so he posited what could possibly be protecting these younger children in families of three or four.
2: Siblings.
1: That's what he thought. Yes, this older siblings would be bringing home all the germs, and these younger siblings would be getting more infections, and that something about that was protective for allergic disease. And you do find there's something called the farmhouse effect. So the key studies were done in Switzerland and Germany on rural farms. And what they found is if children were born on the farm and carried in and out of a barn, but the key component is the barn had to have animals. So it didn't matter what kind of animals, though, pigs, cows, chickens, what have you, it just had to have livestock. There was something protective about being carried in and out of that barn under the age of three. So you had to be exposed at a very young age. And then the rates of allergenic disease in that population is incredibly low. And so they thought there's something magical about farmhouse dust. But the interesting thing is we don't know what it is. Is it the mixture of bacteria that so they're getting exposed to more bacteria? Is it the combination of bacteria and dander, so the animal dander that's also in the barn? So that is suggesting that there's some protective effect. But if that were true, you would expect to see lower rates of asthma in farmers, and you don't.
2: And animals, nearly all of our infectious diseases come from animals. They're all zoonotic diseases.
1: Right.
2: So these young children may be exposed to all sorts of bacteria and viruses. They might be getting sick, but their immune systems are also getting a workout.
1: Right. And so that's the old friends hypothesis. So that's the updated version of the hygiene hypothesis.
2: So we have the hygiene hypothesis, the barn hypothesis.
1: Yes.
2: Okay, and the old friends hypothesis.
1: The old friends hypothesis is related to the microbiome. So it's the idea that there are certain bacteria, viruses, and fungus in our environment that are friendly and commensal. So they help us in some way. And they make up the microbiome on our skin, in our nasal cavity, and in our stomach. And so if you don't get the exposure to the right good bacteria, then your immune system doesn't learn its surroundings. It doesn't get trained in the proper way. And then it's more prone to latching on to something that it is otherwise should not be triggering it. And so what they found looking at researchers at the University of Chicago have found that if you look at the gut microbiome of two sets of infants, one with milk allergy and one without, that their gut microbiomes look incredibly different.
2: You said that the immune system needs to be trained by a certain age, and you presented the age of three.
1: Yes.
2: Is that about the time when the gate comes down? It's sort of like teaching a child a foreign language.
1: Yes.
2: I think that's age seven or so, and then it's harder after that.
1: Right.
2: So after the age of three or so, it becomes a little bit more difficult.
1: That's correct.
2: To train the immune system.
1: Yeah. And once you, it's almost like you're priming it in a certain way. And it's kind of learning. It has to learn how to exist in its environment. And unfortunately, I mean, to go back to the evolution, our immune system is very old and things are changing very fast. And so you've got kind of a mismatch there. It has been trained on a certain set of bacteria and viruses, and now that has completely shifted. And so one of the theories is that our immune systems just haven't kept up with that change.
2: Let's not forget worms. I think that I will go to bed tonight thinking about the worms that once used to be in my ancestors. Okay, but this would seem very intuitive to people. This makes a lot of sense. However, you said that the hygiene hypothesis has been either
1: partially discredited.
2: Why? That seems to be make a lot of sense.
1: Because it can't possibly be the only answer, because you will see, like I said, there in farming communities have the exact same amount of allergies in the developing world now. And you go to a place like Uganda. So Uganda has still larger families. So a lot of people still having multiple children, like four or five children. They're still living in farming communities. So you would expect that if you went out to a rural farming village in Uganda, nobody would have allergies. And what they're finding is not only do they have the exact same amount of sensitization, they're starting to show signs of more respiratory allergies. So there's some other component at play that can't just be explained by that protective effect of having older siblings and being in the countryside.
2: So maybe it hasn't been partially discredited so much as it's not the sole.
1: Right.
2: It's one of the factors. Now, you talked about the gut microbiome and how that may be changing, but that is also changing because of our diet.
1: Correct.
2: And how has our diet changed?
1: The gut microbiome is interesting because it proves two things. So antibiotic use skyrocketed after World War II. I mean, that's when they were introduced. And so that dramatically changes our microbiomes. So if you look at children who have been given multiple doses of antibiotics by the age of two, their gut microbiomes are incredibly different than infants who have not had more than, say, one dose of antibiotics. So that's one thing that's changed. But then the diet has changed. So if you think about it, 5,000 years ago, we were eating completely differently. We were eating different foods. That's A. And we were growing them and manufacturing them differently, right? So we have modern manufacturing where I have all these additives. And so we're changing the food, not just for us, but we're also feeding all of those bacteria in our guts. And they don't like, some of them love the fat and sugar. Some of them are feasting and they are getting out of control. But we're accidentally starving perhaps some of the good bacteria that are helping maintain that balance because they're not getting fiber. 90% of Americans don't eat enough fiber. And that's fruits, vegetables, whole foods, basically. And so if your microbiome isn't getting all the ingredients to be balanced, you're going to see a changing of the type and makeup of that gut microbiome.
2: When you talk about environmental factors that are contributing to the rise of allergies, you mentioned all of this seems to have started with the rise of the Industrial Revolution. So environmental pollution would be a factor. What about climate change?
1: Climate change is really messing with respiratory allergies.
2: How
1: primarily. So?
2: So
1: obviously things are getting warmer. And especially here in the northern hemisphere, growing seasons are getting longer. And so you're getting pollen for an extended amount of time. And then there's no killing frost in the winter. So you've got pollen for longer, but you've also got more pollen because we're pumping out more carbon dioxide. And plants love it. Some plants are just thriving. So plants like ragweed, like unfortunately, a lot of us have ragweed allergy. Ragweed loves CO2. It can't get enough of it. The other problem is with wetter weather. And so you're having more flooding and that's creating more mold spores. So we're starting to see a lot more mold allergy.
2: Well, Teresa, I wonder if you could give us an overview of allergy treatments and where they're headed. And if diet is a problem, could we change our diets and would that improve our allergy symptoms? So that's the kind of at-home treatment.
1: Right.
2: But the at-home treatment versus the big picture medical treatments.
1: I think most people would be surprised to learn that treatments really haven't changed over the past 100, 200 years. So the main things that we do are try to stop the histamine from happening, the chain reaction of histamine. So you have antihistamines, which are exactly what they sound like. They're just trying to disrupt that histamine production. You have steroids. So the other option for asthma and for skin is you tamp down that immune response. Steroids are a blunt force tool. So they just turn off the immune system a little bit. And that's good in the sense of less allergies, but it's bad in the sense of more secondary infections and other issues. And so we don't love to use them, and we don't love to use them long term. But there are some new biologic drugs coming on the market now for things like eczema and asthma, which basically are more of a precision tool. So they're not turning off the entire immune system. They're trying to just get into that pathway that is triggering during allergic response specifically. And so they have had less side effects, not zero side effects, and they don't work for everyone. So even a miracle drug like Dupixent, for instance, will clear up 75% of people's eczema, but there's still a quarter of people who won't have any reaction to them. And it's probably because the thing driving their allergies is different. But we are seeing new hope for those types of drugs, but it's dependent on us funding more basic science on immune reactions writ large. Because even something effective like immunotherapy, which is introducing small, small amounts of the thing to try to induce tolerance, some of the research I talked to said the most critical thing about treatment is that we don't understand tolerance. We actually understand much more about the allergy pathways and how allergy is produced than we understand why that first T cell is saying, this is fine. And if we can understand that, then the cure for allergies would be in being able to either retrain our immune system or to give them the right training in the beginning and thereby prevent the problem in the first place. And wouldn't that be nice?
2: And what about something at home, like changing our habits? Don't shower as often?
1: Yeah.
2: I mean, we're laughing about that, but
1: yeah,
2: perhaps
1: it's a good
2: there's
1: idea.
2: Some mirror. And watch our diets.
1: Watch our diets. I mean, try to get more fiber. It's not easy, but, you know, eat more fruit and veg and try to have whole grains when you can. Simple things like maybe simplifying, like don't use antimicrobial stuff all the time. Like just take it easy on that kind of thing. You want to keep microbes in check, but we have to stop thinking of them as just enemies. Some of them are enemies. Obviously, I don't recommend ingesting cholera bacteria.
2: Well, then finally, Teresa, I wonder if you could give us the big picture of what your research says about the intimate connection between our immune system and the environment and what the rise in allergies bodes or means for the fate of humanity if we are altering our environment in such a way, in many ways, so that it is irritating our bodies.
1: I think I'm going to bring in our dogs and cats here for a second, because I think they're the best evidence that we are really on the wrong path. So there's no evidence that any animals in the wild have allergies, but the animals that do are the ones that live with us. So we have seen over the past 50 years a real increase in allergies in dogs, cats, birds, horses, anything that are companion animals. And what that suggests to me is not only are we doing this, like it's something about the combination of our genetics plus our environment, but that we're altering them in a way that's not healthy for any immune system, not just ours. And so I think when we change things in our world, we have this idea like climate change, people say, oh, well, in 10 years, 20 years, 50 years, that might affect us. I would say people with allergies are the literal, in the case of our pets, the literal canaries in the coal mine, that we are starting to see those changes now, actually, because we have altered our environment to the extent that our biology can't keep up. I like to say that it's like we're running Windows 95 in a 2023 world, but you can't download an update to the system. It doesn't work like that. And so we really have to start making decisions, not just for humans, but for all of the invisible and ecological systems that we interact with on a day-to-day basis. We can't just choose for ourselves. We have to choose for the microbes also.
2: And the cats and the
1: and
2: dogs.
1: And the cats and the dogs.
2: And the canaries.
1: Yes.
2: Well, Teresa McPhail, thank you so much for joining us.
1: Oh, thank you. This has been an absolute pleasure.
2: Teresa McPhail is a medical anthropologist, and she is a professor of science and technology studies at Stevens Institute of Technology. Her book is Allergic, Our Irritated Bodies in a Changing World.
0: Well, Molly, it's always interesting to me to hear information about my own body for obvious reasons. But, you know, I have to say, I don't have too many allergies myself, but this is really interesting to hear how our bodies can turn against us.
2: Say more about that. Seth, what is the big picture here?
0: Well, looking at really at the big picture, I would say this is, again, another conflict of timescales problem, because our bodies, you know, have evolved over hundreds of thousands of years, if not more, parts of them probably much more. And, you know, the problem is that now we're in a position with our technology to change our environment on very short timescales. So our immune systems are, you know, not fast enough to adapt to everything we do.

0: Well, this show would not be possible without the IG A-plus efforts of senior producer Gary Niederhoff and assistant producers Brian Edwards and Shannon Rose Geary. I am the executive producer of Big Picture Science, Molly Bentley.
1: And I'm astronomer Seth Shostak. Also, a big thanks to our listeners and our Patreon supporters.
0: The original music in the show is by Dewey DeLay and June Miyake. 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
1: Sounds wild. Hi, I'm Riley Woodford for the Alaska Department of Fish and Game.
2: The shrill whistle of the hoary marmot is a familiar sound to Alaskans. There are three kinds of marmot in Alaska: the hoary marmot, the Alaska marmot, and the smaller woodchuck. The hoary marmot is most familiar. It lives in rocky talus slopes in the mountains of central, southwest, and southeast Alaska. The darker Alaska marmot lives further north, on rocky slopes throughout much of the Brooks Range. Despite its similar lifestyle to the hoary marmot, the Alaska marmot is more closely related to marmots of Asia and Siberia. It's a holdover from the Ice Age. When ice covered much of Canada, the sea level was 300 feet lower, and Alaska was united with Asia.
1: Interior Alaska was ice-free, and a vast, grassy plain rich with wildlife extended across the north. A climate cold, but too dry for glaciers to form. Known as Beringia, this region was home to woolly mammoths, giant short-faced bears, and scimitar cats, as well as animals that survive today, such as wolverines and Alaska marmots. South of Beringia, a 1,000-mile swath of ice covered southeast and south-central Alaska, separating Beringia from what is now the United States. As the glaciers retreated, plants and animals colonized the new environment. From the south, hoary marmots, wolves, bears, and other animals colonized southeast and south-central Alaska. Other animals moved south from Beringia into southeast Alaska, but Alaska marmots, adapted for cold environs, did not greatly expand their range and still make their home in the Arctic. Sounds Wild is brought to you by the Alaska Department of Fish and Game.
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0: This is Democracy Now.
1: Will individuals who assaulted Capitol Hill police officers be eligible for this fund?
2: Well, as it makes plain, anybody is...
1: Just let me know if they're eligible for the fund.
2: As was made plain yesterday, anybody in this country is eligible to apply if they believe they're a victim of
1: physician. Mr. Attorney General, let me ask you this. Are there going to be rules?
0: Outrage is growing over the Justice Department's move to create a nearly $1.8 billion fund that could be used to pay January 6 rioters and other people targeted by the Biden administration. In addition, the Justice Department has issued an extraordinary memo saying the IRS is, quote, forever barred, unquote, from investigating past tax returns of President Trump, his family, company, and related companies. The two moves come after President Trump dropped an unprecedented $10 billion lawsuit against his own IRS. We'll speak with the twice Pulitzer Prize-winning investigative reporter David K. Johnston, author of The Big Cheat, How Donald Trump Fleeced America and Enriched Himself and His Family. Then the Trump administration continues to ramp up pressure against Cuba.
3: A place called Cuba, which we will be taking over almost immediately. Now, Cuba's got problems. We'll finish one first. I like to finish a job.
0: The Justice Department's reportedly preparing to indict former Cuban President Raul Castro today. We'll go to Cuba for a report, then speak with Peter Kornbluh at the National Security Archive. And finally, Amnesty International finds executions around the world have surged to a 44-year high. In Iran, over 2,100 people were executed last year. We'll speak with Amnesty's Iran researcher. All that and more coming up. Welcome to Democracy Now!, democracynow.org, The War and Peace Report. I'm Amy Goodman. Iran's threatening that the war will spread beyond the Middle East if the U.S. attacks again. This comes after President Trump admitted he was, quote, an hour away, unquote, from resuming strikes on Iran before he was convinced to postpone the attack. It comes as Trump says Iran has 2 or 3 days to reach a deal to end the war or face renewed attacks. Meanwhile, the U.S. Senate voted Tuesday to advance a resolution to force Trump to end the war in Iran for the first time. Four Republicans, Senators Susan Collins of Maine, Lisa Murkowski of Alaska, Rand Paul of Kentucky, and Bill Cassidy of Louisiana, joined most Democrats in favor of advancing the resolution. Senator John Fetterman of Pennsylvania was the only Democrat to oppose the bill. Three Republicans, Senators John Cornyn of Texas, Tommy Tuberville of Alabama, and Tom Tillis of North Carolina didn't vote. The bill would still need to pass the GOP-controlled House and would face a veto by President Trump. This comes as the New York Times is reporting the U.S. and Israel had intended to install Iran's former hardline president, Mahmoud Ahmadinejad, as Iran's leader in the early days of the war. An Israeli strike on Ahmadinejad's home in Tehran was reportedly designed to free him from house arrest, but injured him instead. According to the Times, Ahmadinejad has not been seen publicly since the strike. His current whereabouts are unknown. Lebanon's health ministry says at least 22 people have been killed in Israeli attacks in the past 24 hours, despite a 45-day ceasefire extension. Since March 2nd, over 3,000 Lebanese have been killed in Israeli strikes, and more than 1 million people, one-fifth of Lebanon's population, has been displaced. Israeli forces have intercepted the last remaining boats with a humanitarian aid flotilla attempting to breach the blockade on Gaza. Video from the flotilla's live stream showed Israeli soldiers opening fire on at least two of the vessels. Live stream footage also shows the activists putting on life jackets and raising their hands as Israeli soldiers approach to raid the boats. Over 400 activists aboard 50 vessels from the Global Samud flotilla have been abducted, among them Margaret Connolly, the sister of Irish President Catherine Connolly, as well as several U.S. citizens. The Global Samud Flotilla said earlier today nearly 90 of the activists have reportedly started a hunger strike to protest their illegal abduction and in solidarity with the thousands of Palestinians held in Israeli prisons. The latest raid came just weeks

0: Any other activists over their involvement with the Gaza humanitarian aid flotillas and what activists condemn as an escalating crackdown to silence them? Israel's far-right finance minister, Bezalel Smotrich, said Tuesday the International Criminal Court is seeking an arrest warrant against him. In his remarks from Jerusalem Tuesday, Smotrich, without evidence, blamed the Palestinian Authority for the alleged arrest warrant, saying it had, quote, started a war and it will get a war, unquote. Smotrich also ordered the forced evacuation of Palestinian residents in the village of Khan al-Ahmar. Smotrich has spearheaded the violent expansion of illegal settlements across the occupied West Bank. The International Criminal Court has not disclosed any details regarding a potential arrest warrant for him. In California, authorities confirmed the identities of two other victims killed in a shooting at the Islamic Center of San Diego Monday. 78-year-old Mansour Kazia was a longtime employee of the mosque who'd called the police before he was killed. 57-year-old Nader Awad lived across the street from the Islamic Center. When he heard the gunfire, he ran towards the building. This comes after friends and family identified Amin Abdullah as the security guard who was killed while trying to prevent the attackers from entering the mosque. Meanwhile, the FBI says the two teenage attackers who opened fire on the San Diego mosque had met online and left writings expressing hate. According to writings obtained by the Associated Press, the suspected attackers expressed hateful rhetoric toward Jewish people, Muslims, and Islam, as well as the LGBTQ plus community, black people and women. The attackers also reportedly expressed beliefs about white people being eliminated. This is Imam Taha Hussein of the Islamic Center of San Diego.
1: We have never expected this, even though we tried throughout the years everything we could do, applying for Homeland Security grants. We have a fence, security armed guards, security cameras covering every single spot inside and outside the Islamic Center. What could we do more than this?
0: The Justice Department quietly slipped a provision into an agreement creating a $1.7 billion fund to compensate President Trump's allies. The addendum, signed by Acting Attorney General Todd Blanche, says the IRS is, quote, forever barred from investigating the tax returns of Trump, his family company, and related companies. The announcement came as part of a settlement agreement between President Trump and his own administration after Trump, his sons, and their family business sued the IRS for $10 billion. Over the leak of Trump's tax returns by an IRS employee. This comes as CNN is reporting that Todd Blanche, who previously served as President Trump's personal lawyer, was told last year to recuse himself from Justice Department matters involving Trump, citing ethics concerns. On Tuesday, Democratic Senator Chris Van Hollen grilled Blanche about the DOJ's $1.7 billion fund to make payments to Trump supporters who say they were wrongly investigated or prosecuted by previous administrations.
2: Will individuals who assaulted Capitol Hill police officers be eligible for this fund?
3: Well, as it makes plain, anybody is
2: just let me know if they're eligible for the fund.
3: As was made plain yesterday, anybody in this country is eligible to apply if they believe they're a victim of weaponization.
2: Mr. Attorney General, let me ask you this. Are there going to be rules that say that if you've assaulted a Capitol Hill police officer or committed a violent crime, you will not be eligible? Why not make that a rule?
3: I expect that, because I'm not one of the commissioners setting up the rules.
2: You're,
3: I expect
2: you're appointing
3: that there will
2: four
3: be
2: of the five members, aren't you, Mr. Attorney General?
3: Pardon me?
2: You're appointing four of the five members.
0: Blanche corrected him and said he's appointing all of the members. On Capitol Hill, Democratic senators grilled Transportation Secretary Sean Duffy about his reality television road trip project called The Great American Road Trip, featuring Duffy, who was previously a reality TV star, and his wife, Rachel Campos Duffy, and their nine children driving through 10 states. Democratic senators questioned Duffy about whether transportation companies can expect special treatment from the Trump administration after donating to the nonprofit that funded the trip. This is Democratic Senator Patty Murray of Washington.
4: How much did you rack up on gas during your Great American Road Trip? I understand that was paid for by groups and sponsors.
5: This was a nonprofit funded the Great American Road Trip.
4: The nonprofit actually solicited funding from private organizations.
5: Yeah, I did not, right.
4: Okay, do you know how much gas?
5: No, I don't.
4: You don't.
5: But I know it's not as much as it was under Biden, which was $5 a gallon.
4: Holy cow. Okay, listen. Okay. Americans don't have corporate sponsors to pay for their gas.
0: World Health Organization Director Tedros Adhanom Ghebreyesus announced today there are 600 suspected cases of Ebola and 139 suspected deaths from the disease in Congo and Uganda, warning the numbers are expected to rise. He said at least 51 cases have been confirmed in Congo's northern provinces of Ituri and North Kivu, and at least two in Uganda's capital, Kampala. Nigeria's military said Tuesday a series of joint strikes with the United States against Islamic State fighters killed at least 175 people in recent days. Back in February, the Trump administration announced it had sent troops to Nigeria in what it claimed would be mostly a training and advisory role. The U.S. Africa Command, AFRICOM, confirmed the joint military operation, signaling U.S. troops have a more active role as the Trump administration intensifies its so-called war on terror in the region. The Trump administration is advancing plans to increase the number of white South Africans it admits to the United States as refugees. The proposal would see an additional 10,000 white South Africans resettled into the U.S., even as the Trump administration continues to block the entry of refugees from other countries. Under Trump's proposal, which was submitted to Congress, the U.S. would lift its record low refugee admissions figure from 7,500 to 17,500, with the additional openings reserved for Afrikaners. Trump has falsely claimed they face racial persecution, lies South African President Cyril Ramaphosa has decried as white supremacy and white victimhood, unquote. The U.S. has resettled just over 6,000 refugees between October and April. All except three were from South Africa. In California, a federal jury on Monday rejected Elon Musk's $150 billion lawsuit against OpenAI and Sam Altman. Musk alleged OpenAI was established as a nonprofit, then improperly turned into a for-profit corporation. The jury ruled Musk waited too long to sue over the matter. Musk has vowed to appeal the verdict. Republican Congressmember Thomas Massie of Kentucky lost his primary race to a Trump-backed challenger, Ed Gallrein. Massie has repeatedly defied President Trump during his tenure. He opposed U.S. military actions against Iran, publicly criticizing Trump's strikes as unconstitutional. He was also the co-author of the Epstein Files Transparency Act, along with Democratic Congressmember Ro Khanna, forcing the Justice Department to release files on the late convicted sex offender Jeffrey Epstein, a move Trump fiercely opposed. On Tuesday, Gallrein won the Republican primary in Kentucky, 4th Congressional District, with nearly 55% of the vote. Trump's biggest donors backed Gallrein, and more than $32 million was spent on campaign ads in the Kentucky district, making it the most expensive House primary in U.S. history. The American Israel Public Affairs Committee and other pro-Israel interest groups spent over $9 million to defeat Massie. This is Congressmember Massie in his concession speech on Tuesday night.
6: We're tired of meddling overseas. We can't afford it. Our empire will collapse if we keep sending our money to other countries. I never picked a fight with the country that's tried to take me out here because I've never voted for foreign aid to any country. We got to take care of America first. America first.
0: This comes as Georgia's Secretary of State, Brad Raffensperger, lost the state's Republican gubernatorial primary. He had rebuked President Trump's efforts to overturn Georgia's 2020 presidential election results in a call to Raffensperger in 2021. President Trump had urged him to, quote, find 11,780 votes, unquote. One more vote than Joe Biden's margin of victory in 2020. On Tuesday, Raffensperger lost the gubernatorial primary to two pro-Trump candidates, Georgia's Lieutenant Governor Burt Jones and Rick Jackson, a billionaire healthcare executive. Meanwhile, DSA-backed candidate and progressive state representative Chris Robb won the Democratic primary to succeed retiring Congressmember Dwight Evans in Pennsylvania's 3rd District. Robb defeated Evans' preferred successor, Alice Stanford, in the primary. And the People's Convocation for Palestine, an alternative graduation ceremony, was held at Rutgers University on Tuesday to honor Arab, Palestinian, and other targeted students who spoke up after the university canceled biotech CEO Rami El-Ghandour's commencement speech at the Rutgers School of Engineering's convocation. Citing vague complaints about a social media post on Israel and Palestine, Rutgers abruptly withdrew its convocation invitation. This is Rami El-Ghandour.
7: The truth in this particular moment is that a university should honor all of its students, all of its faculty, all of its people. What they chose to do here is something of political convenience, right? When it became inconvenient to honor us, like Omar talked about, or me in giving the speech, what did they do? They just discarded us as if we don't matter.
0: And those are some of the headlines. This is Democracy Now!, democracynow.org, the War and Peace Report. I'm Amy Goodman. In an extraordinary move, the Justice Department issued a memo Tuesday saying the IRS is, quote, forever barred, unquote, from investigating past tax returns of President Trump, his family company, and related companies. The memo was issued a day after the Justice Department announced the creation of a $1.776 billion fund to make payments to individuals, including January 6 insurrectionists who say they were wrongly targeted. The so-called anti-weaponization fund would be overseen by five commissioners appointed by the attorney general, who is President Trump's former personal attorney. The two announcements come after President Trump dropped his unprecedented $10 billion lawsuit against the Internal Revenue Service. Trump, his sons, and their family business filed the suit over the leak of their tax returns by a former IRS contractor who was sentenced to 5 years in prison for leaking the documents. Democrats and Republicans have expressed alarm over the agreements. On Monday, the Treasury Department's top lawyer, Brian Morrissey, resigned shortly after the fund was announced. On Tuesday, Acting Attorney General Todd Blanche testified before a Senate hearing about the fund. This is Maryland Democratic Senator Chris Van Hollen.
2: Mr. Attorney General, this is an outrageous, unprecedented slush fund that you set up. Simple question, will individuals who assaulted Capitol Hill police officers be eligible for this fund?
3: Well, as it makes plain, anybody is...
2: Just let me know if they're eligible for the fund.
3: As was made plain yesterday, anybody in this country is eligible to apply if they believe they're a victim of weaponization.
2: Mr. Attorney General, let me ask you this. Are there going to be rules that say that if you've assaulted a Capitol Hill police officer or committed a violent crime, you will not be eligible? Why not make that a rule?
3: I expect that, because I'm not one of the commissioners setting up the rules,
2: you're,
3: I expect
2: you're appointing
3: that there will
2: four
3: be
2: of the five members, aren't you, Mr. Attorney General?
3: Pardon me?
2: You're appointing four of the five members.
3: I am appointing all five members.
2: You can simply set up the rules. I would hope you would make a rule that anyone convicted of assaulting a police officer or a violent crime is simply not eligible. They should not apply.
0: Senator Van Hollen later questioned Acting Attorney General Todd Blanche about his personal role in the agreement.
2: So you're not going to submit this proposal to any federal judge or independent?
3: There is no judge.
2: Any independent authority?
3: What does that mean, an independent authority?
2: It means not somebody who's getting to pick five of the members who was the president's former personal attorney. That would be somebody who would be independent.
3: I'm the acting attorney general, okay? And the fact that I used to be President Trump's lawyer is just a fact, but I'm the acting attorney general. So don't say the president's former personal lawyer will do something. The acting attorney general will do something.
2: Mr. Attorney General, you are acting today like the president's personal attorney, and that's the whole problem. You have a whole banner of his face hanging over the Department of Justice, and you and everybody else walks under it, and you are acting like you're his current personal attorney. Mr. Chairman, I have no further questions.
0: This all comes as CNN has revealed Todd Blanche was told last year to recuse himself from Justice Department matters involving Trump, citing ethics concerns. We're joined now by David K. Johnston, professor at Rochester Institute of Technology and Law, Journalism and Criminal Justice, Pulitzer Prize-winning investigative reporter, co-founder of DC Report. He's the author of three books on Trump, including The Big Cheat, How Donald Trump Fleeced America and Enriched Himself and His Family. David K. Johnson, thanks for joining us again. Can you respond to these developments, the so-called anti-weaponization fund, and the Trump family and President Trump himself being protected from any future investigation into their finances and corruption?
8: Well, this is dictatorship in action. Donald Trump had declared himself to be our dictator shortly after resuming office last year. He has been acting like a dictator. Now, he hasn't fully consolidated his power, and there are various places where people have pushed back on him, but he is conducting himself as a dictator. And what he now has is a fund with an interesting number, $1.776 billion, to arm his goon squads, people like the Oath Keepers and the Proud Boys, to carry out acts of violence or intimidation against people on his behalf, with no accountability for who receives this money, no rationale for it. And he's able to do this because, at least for the moment, our Constitution doesn't have adequate safeguards to address what happens when you have the third generation head of a four generation white collar crime boss in the White House and his personal lawyer, who by law is still Donald Trump's lawyer, Blanche, as the acting attorney general.
0: Talk about this fund again, $1.776 billion. Of course, I emphasize that because it's 1776.
8: Well, under this fund, a five-member board appointed by Todd Blanche, the acting attorney general, would decide who gets the money. There would be no public notification of this and accounting for it, only a confidential report to Todd Blanche or whoever is attorney general at the time. There's no rules that would prohibit, as Senator Von Holland pointed out, those who assaulted police officers from receiving money. And this is simply a slush fund to pay a criminal enforcement arm, a violent arm of Trump's supporters to intimidate people. And remember, Donald Trump always described his failed effort to overthrow our government in 2021 as a day of love. Only Donald Trump and people who believe that he should be our dictator would, of course, see it that way.
0: Let's go back to Tuesday's Senate hearing. Acting Attorney Todd Blanche, Acting Attorney General Todd Blanche, was questioned by Senator Chris Coons of Delaware.
9: Has it ever happened that a sitting president sued his own government for $10 billion and then directed the settlement of the case and the establishment of a payout fund?
10: Not that I'm aware of, but there's a lot of things that President Trump's the first of. No president had been indicted 1, 2, 3, 4, 5,
9: correct,
10: 6, 7, 8 times either.
9: Correct. No president's been indicted. And will you commit that none of this money will go to President Trump's campaign donors?
10: I am not committing to anything beyond the settlement agreement itself. When you say campaign donors, that they are not excluded from seeking compensation.
9: Last question.
10: Weaponized.
9: During police week, I heard from a number of law enforcement friends who found it appalling that there was the possibility that folks like the Oath Keepers, the Proud Boys, who had assaulted Capitol police officers, could receive multi-million dollar payouts from this fund. Will you commit that no one who has been convicted of assaulting a police officer will receive a payout from this fund?
10: So I share the concerns that apparently members of law enforcement gave to you last week, although none of this was announced last week, so that's surprising. But
9: they had heard rumors that there would be a settlement fund.
10: Okay. But anybody can apply. The commission will set, the commissioners will set rules, I'm sure. That's not for me to set. That's for the commissioners. And whether an individual, an Oath Keeper, as you just mentioned, applies for compensation, is anybody in this country can apply.
0: And of course, it was pointed out that the administration, Todd Blanche, President Trump's former personal attorney, can fire any of the commissioners as well. But your response overall, David K. Johnston.
8: Well, I think this setup is completely contrary to law. The problem is who has standing, that is the right to intervene and try to stop it. Now, the IRS makes settlements with people and they promise that this is closed. We're not going to continue this anymore. But the fact that this agreement includes this side agreement that the Trump organization, Donald Trump, members of his family may not be examined on their past tax returns, just screams that Donald Trump is, in fact, a criminal-level tax cheat. Now, this is not the only avenue to address Donald Trump's tax cheating. And this is a man who we know from the tax returns that have been made public because of the House Democrats led by Richard Neal and the leak, as well as the ones I found in the public record, that Donald Trump has been creating non-existent companies, just made up fictitious companies, and taking tax losses that reduced his taxes for all the way back to at least 1984. That's a pattern of criminal behavior that establishes what's called mens rea or criminal intent. Now, the Manhattan District Attorney Alvin Bragg or the New York State Attorney General Letitia James, they can go after Trump over his state and city taxes. And twice in the past, judges have found that Donald Trump committed tax fraud. These were civil, not criminal cases. They included Trump forging the signature of his tax preparer, his longtime tax lawyer and tax accountant, which could have been prosecuted as a crime. And I've written a piece, ran in the New York Daily News 3 years ago, showing how Alvin Bragg could easily get Donald Trump convicted of criminal tax fraud if he would bring such a case. And of course, they can also pursue it civilly. But as it stands, Donald Trump basically will now not have to pay the what the New York Times estimates is more than $100 million. And I think that's a very conservative number in taxes that from the past. And he will get a walk on what are clearly, from the released tax returns, felony-level tax crimes.
0: On Tuesday, Vice President J.D. Vance held an unusual press conference at the White House. He was questioned about Trump's stock trades by Andrew Feinberg, the White House correspondent at The Independent.
11: How can you and your administration argue to Americans that you're cleaning up corruption, you're preventing fraud, you're fighting the sorts of things that harm people and people's financial situations, when the president seems to be talking up stocks that he owns, selling them and enriching himself?
12: The president doesn't sit at the Oval Office on his computer on his like Robinhood account buying and selling stocks. That's absurd. He has independent wealth advisors who manage his money. He is a wealthy person. He has had success in business. He's not making these stock trades himself. And your question imputes that. It sort of, it doesn't say it exactly, but a reasonable person listening to that question would assume the president is sitting around and doing that. He's not. Second of all, you're right. I am a big fan of banning members of Congress from trading stocks. So is the president of the United States. All of us believe that nobody should be taking proprietary information gained from public service and buying and selling stocks. We want to ban that process.
0: He answered that question after attacking the questioner. But David K. Johnston, if you can talk about President Trump's stock trades, how much he's made, and responding to Vance saying is not as if he's doing it himself on his own computer.
8: Well, that's a complete red herring that he's not doing it on his computer. What we want to know is what kind of information did the purchasers on Trump's behalf, the brokers and agents, have about events that were going to happen? Why is the Trump administration not looking into these enormous commodities and stock bets that were placed 15, 20 minutes before major White House announcements that influenced the market? We see no sign that that's being pursued. And of course, if the Trump administration thinks members of Congress shouldn't be allowed to trade stocks, and I think that's what the law should be, why isn't he following his own belief? And the reason is, of course, Donald, who I've known and covered for almost 40 years, doesn't believe the rules apply to him. He believes he's special. He believes that the rest of us are all idiots unless we support him, and that no law applies to him because of his special status in the world. And when I said in 2011, Donald thinks that he should run not just America, but the whole world, there were various people who mocked me. What did Donald Trump say about a year ago? I run the country and the whole world. He sees himself as the world dictator. So why would he be troubled by little things like trading in stocks when he's in the White House, where those stock prices are influenced by his actions?
0: You've written three books on Donald Trump, David K. Johnston. You've won two Pulitzer Prizes. What shocked you most about what has just been revealed?
8: Oh, the brazenness of closing the audit the way Todd Blanche did this. You notice Todd Blanche is the one who signed the letter. What that tells you is that no other lawyer in the Justice Department was going to put their reputation, if not their law license, at risk by signing this utterly corrupt agreement. Now, Todd Blanche remains Donald Trump's lawyer since the criminal trial where Trump was convicted on 34 felonies. So he has a conflict of interest. And one would hope that the New York State Bar would go after the law license of Todd Blanche. And a future administration, assuming we get past Trump's dictatorship, which I no longer think is a guaranteed event, could go into court and basically say to a judge, this agreement isn't worth the paper that it's written on, and attack this agreement. I think it is inherently corrupt. There is no controversy, as the Constitution requires, because the parties here are Donald Trump, an individual, and Donald Trump, the president of the United States. That's not a controversy. This is theft of taxpayer money, plain and simple.
0: David K. Johnston, professor, Rochester Institute of Technology and Law, Journalism and Criminal Justice, Pulitzer Prize-winning investigative reporter, co-founder of DC Report, author of three books on Trump, including The Big Cheat, How Donald Trump Fleeced America and Enriched Himself and His Family. Coming up, we look at Cuba as the Trump administration's reportedly preparing to indict the former Cuban president, Raul Castro. Stay with us.

0: Rolando Paz here on Democracy Now!, democracynow.org. I'm Amy Goodman. All eyes are on Miami today as the Trump administration's expected to unseal an indictment against the former Cuban president Raul Castro, who is 94 years old. Multiple outlets are reporting the forthcoming indictment will detail charges against Castro related to the 1996 shootdown of two airplanes operated by the Miami-based exile group Brothers to the Rescue, in which four people were killed. Castro was Cuba's defense minister at the time of the incident. The Department of Justice is holding an event to honor the victims at the Miami Freedom Tower this afternoon, according to an invitation reviewed by Reuters. Today also marks Cuban Independence Day, as recognized by the United States and celebrated by many Cuban Americans. The Cuban government commemorates Cuban independence on a separate date in October. The indictment would be the latest escalation in an ongoing pressure campaign against the Cuban government. Last week, CIA Director John Ratcliffe traveled to Havana to meet with Cuban officials a day after Cuba announced it had run out of diesel and fuel oil due to the U.S. blockade and sanctions. On Tuesday, as President Trump was showing gathered reporters his White House ballroom construction project, a journalist asked the president if a diplomatic deal can be reached with Cuba. Here's how Trump responded.
1: With Cuba? I think so. Yeah, I think so. I am very prone toward the Cuban Americans. They've been incredible people. Many of them have lost family members. They've been very badly hurt themselves. They've been in prison. They've come to this country and they've been very successful. The Cuban American people in Miami, I mean, they are amazing people. Most of them are in Miami, in Florida, but mostly in Miami. I'm very, very prone to helping them. I mean, I think I got 97% of that vote.
0: For more, we're joined by two guests, and Havana independent journalist Ed Augustine is with us. He's reported from Havana for over a decade. His recent piece for The New York Times headlined, "Cuban patients are dying because of U.S. blockade, doctors say." And from Cape Cod, we're joined by Peter Kornbluh, Cuba specialist at the National Security Archive, co-author of Back Channel to Cuba, The Hidden History of Negotiations Between Washington and Havana. Kornbluh's new piece for The Nation is headlined, "The CIA Goes to Cuba." In a moment, we're going to talk about the CIA director just recently going to Cuba. But first, Ed Augustine, describe the conditions on the ground in Cuba and what you understand is happening today, the possible U.S. indictment against the 94-year-old former Cuban president Raul Castro.
2: In Cuba, it's very clear to any of us here that we're witnessing an unfolding humanitarian crisis, which has been long in the creation, largely man-made, but which is now getting worse every passing day. Why? We're now 4 months into an oil blockade imposed by the Trump administration. And in those 4 months, only one Russian oil tanker carrying just over 700,000 barrels of oil and a trickle of oil from Florida that only goes to the private sector has come in. And anyone with common sense, regardless of political ideology, can see that a country that doesn't have oil in this day and age can't run, can't sustain life. And so I've just come back from a reporting trip in eastern Cuba. Eastern Cuba is far poorer than where I'm speaking from you today in Havana, the capital. And it's harrowing to see results. It's harrowing to see the immiseration of the entire population, almost the entire population, particularly the vulnerable. So a few examples. Hunger is rising in Cuba. 10 years ago, Cuba was one of the only countries in Latin America, according to UNICEF, to have all but eliminated child malnutrition. Well, child malnutrition is growing. And I was speaking to farmers in the East who have brand new tractors donated to them by the UN World Food Program. Can't use them. Haven't had any diesel since February. And I was speaking to the UN Special Rapporteur on the Right to Food. She warned of a growing food crisis that could potentially result in not just malnutrition and undernutrition, but widespread hunger if this goes on. Other diplomats say worry about starvation. The right to water. Electricity in Cuba is overwhelmingly produced by petrol, and electricity is used to pump 80% of the water in the islands. According to Cuban authorities, over 1 million of people in the country already go without drinking water in their own house. They tend to, you know, rely on neighbors and the local church, things like that, go down the road to go to a well to get it. That number is rocketing up because there's no fuel to pump the water. I was in an extraordinary situation in 18-story high-rises in Santiago de Cuba. Cuba's second city, the main city in the east, where because the power cuts are now running about 20 hours a day, people can't cook. They used to cook with electricity, with an electric pot. They used to cook with cooking gas, but the cooking gas came from Venezuela in the case of Santiago. And so what happens now is that the rich are cooking with charcoal, which basically costs us a Cuban salary for a month to get, so they have less access to food. And the poor who can't afford it need to walk down the motorway with a machete, chop some wood, and walk back with it over their shoulder in order to be able to cook. And very poor people I spoke to are simply just going to mounting piles of trash to the mountain because there's no diesel to move it away. Obviously, a terrible public health risk in terms of dengue and rodents and other diseases that can be there. They're just going and picking up cardboard. And to see people cooking in high rises where ventilation is not good, with soot everywhere because of charcoal, cardboard and wood, it's harrowing. People are coughing while they are cooking. One lady I spoke to, the water, when it comes, she uses it to throw over her kitchen to try and get some of the stench away. The curtains are yellow and full of soot. And many people now are just eating one meal a day. Again, even the food that's being produced, it's not getting to the cities increasingly because there's no diesel to transport it. So what we're seeing is the immiseration of pretty much an entire population, people like me, foreign correspondents, rich Cubans, Cubans that receive remittances from Miami. They're doing okay because the private sector's grown a lot in recent years. But it's the collective punishment of a population, particularly targeting poor Black communities, pregnant women, children, and the elderly.
0: Your headline piece in the New York Times, Cuban patients are dying because of U.S. blockade, doctors say. We're talking about an island, Cuba, that was once renowned for its universal health care system, known for its sending its own doctors abroad to help in times of emergency. Can you talk about the crisis in the hospitals of Cuba?
2: Yeah. So for that article, I spoke to over a dozen public health experts in largely US Ivy League universities, and I spoke to a great many Cuban doctors. I've reported on health here for a number of years, and so I've got a lot of contacts there. It was difficult to get people to go on record, the Cuban doctors, because Cuba is a very proud country, and not too long ago it mastered itself. It was boasted about how good it was at health. It talked about itself as a health powerhouse. And so this is painful for Cuban authorities to admit, and it was difficult to get people to go on record, but eventually I did. What they're telling me is very, very clear. People are dying as a result of the oil blockade. That would be happening in any country you don't allow oil in. Okay, so for example, I spoke to an anesthesiologist in the main pediatric hospital in the country. Because of the lack of oil, fewer mothers are getting to the pediatric hospital with their children because they simply can't get there. Sometimes when he is operating, the power goes out and has gone out mid-operation, where he's operating kids that can be babies rather that can be weeks old. He has to maintain their vital maintain them alive without a screen to look at their vital signs before the backup power system kicks in. I spoke to vaccine developers who tell me that production of the Cuban medication is down to lower than 20% of what it ought to be, because there's no diesel in the production plants. Vicente Veres, perhaps Cuba's most famous vaccine developer, Cuba's the only country in Latin America to come up with its own COVID vaccines, and they're damn good. They're as good as the Pfizer vaccine, over 90% efficacy. He told me, Ed, I went into public health so that my children and grandchildren would have nothing to envy of children in the developed world. And that's what we achieved. Cuba currently has higher vaccination rates for most diseases than the United States. He told me, Ed, I am now worried about the future of my grandchildren. He told me that I am worried that the vaccines that we have stored in polyclinics might spoil. They have to be kept refrigerated. Thankfully, due to a lot of international solidarity and due to the Cuban government's prioritization of health, there's been a lot of solar panels going up, and as far as I can see, it's a hospital down the road, the main hospitals and clinics are getting solar panels, and now, in many cases, those vaccines are safe for now. But those vaccines also need to be stored in warehouses, and they need to be transported. And so it's very, very clear as a bell, speaking to Cuban vaccine developers and pharmacists and surgeons and doctors that this oil blockade is killing. Public health specialists that I spoke to said the main group it kills is children. If you look at sanctions more broadly, not just an oil blockade, but sanctions, there was an important article in the Lancet Global Health, prestigious health journal last year, which for the first time shows causation, not just correlation, causation between sanctions and deaths. And this was not just Cuba, it was a global study, biggest study ever done like that. And it found that 51% of those killed by sanctions around the world are children under five. Life is the most fragile when it's first, when it first comes into the world. And so wherever you look, there is death and suffering as a direct result. And this is just in hospitals. If you broaden out to food and charcoal and lack of water, there's a myriad of other consequences wherever you look.
0: Ed Augustine is an independent journalist based in Cuba for the last 13 years. We'll link to your piece in the New York Times, headlined "Cuban Patients Are Dying Because of U.S. Blockade," doctors say, speaking to us from Havana. We are also joined by Peter Kornbluh, Cuba specialist at the National Security Archive, author of "Back Channel to Cuba." If you can talk, Peter, about both the CIA going to Cuba, you just wrote a piece in The Nation about this, the director going there, and the imminent indictment, as is being reported by multiple media outlets, of the 94-year-old former president, Raul Castro.
3: Yeah, Amy, this is the 1-2 punch of U.S. aggression against Cuba, which is escalating dramatically over the last week. You had the director of the CIA, a CIA that has a long history of covert operations to roll back the Cuban Revolution, going all the way back to the early 60s, to the Bay of Pigs operations in 1960-61, going to Cuba on a diplomatic trip, an overt mission, to give the Cubans an ultimatum. And that ultimatum essentially had several parts. One is, you remember what happened in Venezuela. You have to take Donald Trump very seriously. Two is, the United States wants it to be clear to you that we don't want to see mass migration as this humanitarian crisis that Ed has just described evolves, and we don't want to see repression when the discontent and frustration of the Cuban people boils over. And finally, you have a dwindling window in which we are going to continue to talk to you. Essentially, military options are on the table and coming soon. Literally, as the CIA director was leaving, the Department of Justice leaked to the press that an indictment of Raul Castro was coming today at 1 o'clock at the Freedom Tower in Miami. This is going to be an extraordinary event on May 20th, Independence Day for in Cuban history. It's going to generate a tremendous attention. And let me just say that the indictment of Raul Castro for the shoot down of the Brothers to the Rescue planes more than 30 years ago accomplishes three important things for the Trump administration. It sends a bone of red meat to the rabidly anti-Castro Miami community. It gives them a significant victory. Politicians have been pushing very hard for years for the indictment of Raul Castro. Two, this sends a clear warning to the Cubans. It's almost psychological warfare against the Cuban leadership. This is the MO, the modus operandi that the United States used in the case of Nicolas Maduro in Venezuela. Trump indicted him and then went in and seized him. And here, trumped up charges, if you will, against Raul Castro basically sets the stage for the same type of operation as it would be perceived in Cuba and around the world. And finally, just as Trump did in Venezuela, he will circumvent the War Powers Act if he attacks Cuba and simply tell Congress that this is a law enforcement operation. Any Special Forces attempt to go in and seize or assassinate Raul Castro. And that is what I think you can expect to see in the coming days.
0: Explain who Brothers to the Rescue are, founded by Jose Basulto, a CIA operative, as reported by the Miami Herald, who admitted to committing terrorist acts against Cuba in the past, like firing a cannon at a hotel.
3: Right. Well, that firing of that cannon in the hotel, Basulto was on a speedboat. He was a Bay of Pigs veteran. He was trying to assassinate Fidel Castro at that time. And years later, during the Balsero crisis, the rafting crisis, after the collapse of the Soviet Union, when Cuba was experiencing another extraordinary humanitarian crisis, thousands of people were fleeing. And Basulto, who's a pilot, created an organization called Brothers to the Rescue. And they started out in 1992, 93, flying what are called spotting missions over the Florida Straits, identifying small rafts, alerting the U.S. Coast Guard that those rafts were out there and needed to be helped. It was a humanitarian mission. But once the Clinton administration settled, negotiated an end to the Balsero crisis with the Cuban government of Fidel Castro, Balsero then turned his Brothers to the Rescue into a provocation mission instead of a humanitarian mission. And his flights continued, but they started to overfly Cuban territory, dropping leaflets and chotskas over the heads of the Cuban people. And then Basulto would land back in Florida and crow about his ability to intrude on U.S. On Cuban airspace. We want confrontation, is one of the things he told, I believe, NBC News at the time. And these provocative flights continued, and U.S. officials got involved, pressing the FAA to kind of clip Basulto's wings and stop these flights from taking place. The FAA dilly-dallied, the Federal Aviation Administration dilly-dallied in its investigation, and even though U.S. officials, including White House officials, pressed the FAA to block his flights because the Cubans were threatening to shoot these flights down. The flights continued, and the final flight on February 24th, 1996, resulted in the Cuban Air Force rocketing two of these Cessna planes and killing four members of Brothers to the Rescue.
0: Mm-hmm. And this was under the Clinton government. Finally, Peter Kornbluh, as you look at what happened with Venezuela, people hardly talk about the fact that the Venezuelan president and the first lady are imprisoned here in New York. What you see happening, President Lula of Brazil just said President Trump assured him there would not be an invasion.
3: Well, you know, an invasion is one thing. A U.S. invasion and occupation of Cuba is one thing. Perhaps that is not, I think, the immediate goal and priority of the Trump administration. But an attack on Cuba, a special forces operation to seize or assassinate Raul Castro, is certainly on the table. And a series of strategic surgical strikes on Cuban targets, military targets, attempting essentially to kill the leadership of the Cuban military, are also quite on the table. This has been reported by Politico and CBS and other outlets recently. And obviously, if you look at what the U.S. military has been doing recently with surveillance flights over Cuba and other warnings to the Cuban government that their time is running out, it is absolutely clear that that the U.S. military is preparing contingency operations in case Trump's impatience runs out because Cuba has not met his imperial demands fast enough.
0: Peter Kornbluh, I want to thank you for being with us, of the National Security Archive, co-author of Back Channel to Cuba, The Hidden History of Negotiations Between Washington and Havana. We'll link to your nation piece, The CIA Goes to Cuba. Coming up, executions around the world have surged to a 44-year high. We'll speak with Amnesty's Iran researcher, where the number of executions doubled last year. Stay with us.

0: Juliette Venegas in Democracy Now! Studio. This is Democracy Now! I'm Amy Goodman. We end today's show looking at the death penalty. Amnesty International has found global executions surged to a 44-year high last year. The spike in executions driven by Iran, where 2,100 people were executed, more than double the number there in 2024. We're joined now by Rahab Arini, human rights lawyer and researcher on Iran for Amnesty International, contributed to the new Amnesty International Global Report on Death Sentence and Executions in 2025. Raha, talk about what happened in Iran in the last year.
1: Hello, Amy. Thank you for having me. Iran has been the second executioner in the world for decades. However, even by the authorities' own grim record, 2025 was a horrific year. We have recorded the highest number of executions carried out in Iran since the early 1980s. And this is in a context where the Iranian authorities have intensified the use of the death penalty as a tool of political repression to create a climate of fear and intimidation in the society and deter dissent. We documented the execution of over 2,100 people in 2025. Around half of them are for drug-related offenses, which affect the most impoverished sectors of the Iranian society. We also documented an increased use of the death penalty against protesters, dissidents, and those accused of espionage who face grossly unfair trials before revolutionary courts in Iran.
0: You mentioned Iran is number two. Let's talk about number one. Amnesty notes that 2025 death penalty count doesn't include thousands of executions in China that the organization believes have been carried out, remaining the world's top executioner, Raha.
1: China has kept the number of executions that it carries out every year a state secret. And as a result, even though Amnesty believes that thousands of executions take place in China every year, we are unable to provide a minimum credible figure. A number of states in the world, including China, Saudi Arabia, the U.S., are the largest executioners in the world year after year. And they, along with Vietnam, North Korea, and 15 other countries, so all in all, 17 countries constitute a small minority in the world that keep insisting on the use of the death penalty as a tool of control and repression against this global trend toward the abolition of the death penalty. So the report on the one hand is grim because it shows this escalating use of the death penalty by a minority of the states in the world, but it also shows that the global efforts for the abolition of the death penalty has succeeded as two-thirds of the countries in the world now have stopped using the death penalty in law or practice.
0: Finally, Rahab Arini, what is the effect of the U.S. and Israel bombing Iran when it comes to repression of Iranians?
1: People in Iran now are caught between unlawful Israeli and U.S. armed attacks on the one hand and deadly cycles of repression at the hands of Iran's own authorities. The attacks caused major civilian harm and intensified the economic hardship that people have faced in Iran for decades. And they just started weeks after people in Iran were in a state of collective shock, grief and trauma following the unprecedented January protest massacres. In the context of the armed conflict, the Iranian authorities have intensified the climate of repression and have used national security and armed conflict as a pretext to carry out further mass arbitrary arrests. Thousands of people have now been arrested, and they have also intensified the use of politically motivated death penalty cases. So since the armed conflict began in late February, there has been at least 32 politically motivated executions. They included young protesters who had been arrested just weeks earlier in January 2026, dissidents and those accused of espionage or collaboration with foreign governments who usually face charges such as enmity against God or corruption on earth that are very vague and broad, and they fall under the jurisdiction of revolutionary courts that are fundamentally unfair and rely on torture tainted confessions. So the situation now has become very dire, and people in Iran face dual atrocity risk.
0: We have to leave it there.
1: War crimes and crimes against.
0: Rahab Bahraini, we thank you so much for being with us with Amnesty International. We'll link to the new Amnesty report. That does it for our show. I'll be at the IFC Center tonight for Steal the Story, Please, with Nermeen Sheikh.
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1: You're listening to Tectonic, a production of WFMU in Jersey City, New Jersey. Tectonic covers our shift to a digital future, exploring technology, how it affects us, and what we can do about it. And now, today's episode. Hey, everybody. Welcome to another episode of Tectonic. My name is Mark Hurst. I'll be your host for the next hour. Thanks so much for joining. I have a question for this episode. The title of the episode is, when is it okay to use AI? And I'm going to argue throughout this hour that this is a question that all of us have to answer one way or the other these days. We don't have a choice. But we'll get to that. We'll get to that. And I will give you my initial answer, and I'll give you what I think a good answer is generally. We're going to get to all of that. Let's start with a disclaimer. And this is something that I've said before on past shows, which is about the term AI itself, which is a kind of a marketing term. It's AI, artificial intelligence, is not one thing. It's really a category of software tools that are used in many different contexts, and by the way, have been around for a long time. The phrase that comes to mind when I'm thinking of AI as a category is advanced statistical computation. If you think about it like that, like a giant spreadsheet program. I don't want to say Excel because I don't like Microsoft products, but we imagine any kind of spreadsheet program with tons and tons and tons of rows and columns and data inside and some sort of number crunching that goes on. That's basically the defining aspect of AI. And there's pattern recognition, pattern matching that goes on. But it's hard to say that AI is just one thing. However, I will say that under its different guises, under that marketing term of AI, AI has been around for quite some time. And if you use computers or digital devices at all, you have probably used AI with some regularity already. For example, if you use a word processor of some sort and you have used a spell check function, you have used AI. Spell check has been around for a long time, and it uses pattern matching to discern whether you've made a spelling mistake or not. If you have used language translation anywhere, whether it's a piece of local software or maybe use the website for that, you have used AI, language translation. If you have taken a digital photo anytime recently with any sort of new model camera or built-in camera in a surveillance phone, you have likely used AI there, maybe without knowing it, but there's AI algorithms that go and touch up photos as they're being taken. This is all to say that AI is everywhere, and it's in all, I won't say all, but it's in many of the digital devices and software applications that we use day to day. So when I say, when is it okay to use AI, I'm not talking about that, because if we said we should not use any AI ever, it would mean that we would not be using any digital devices, no software, nothing of any sort. And perhaps that's a possibility for you. I would find that difficult. Instead, what I mean when I pose this question, when is it okay to use AI, is I'm using the popular usage of that term AI as we hear it and are cajoled into using it all the time, every day. And here I'm talking about the chatbots or the large language models or the generative AI platforms that mostly come from four companies. Of course, there are thousands of these models out there, but the four big ones that have collectively several trillion dollars riding on these succeeding in some way is OpenAI's ChatGPT, Google's Gemini, Anthropic's Claude, and Microsoft's Copilot. And of course, like I say, there are other smaller ones, and in China they have some other major ones. But at least from a U.S. perspective, those are the four big ones. And I mean, doesn't it seem like we are being asked to use one or more of those platforms every day, right? Whether you're at work and the boss says, or maybe it just comes down as an email from leadership somewhere, we really want everybody to be using AI for greater, I don't know, productivity or something, innovation, who knows, whatever the buzzword is. They're pointing to one or more of those big AI models I just listed off. School, kids now. Kids and teenagers are being encouraged to use AI. There are some schools that

begging you, please, to use one of these tools. So maybe you've experienced this. We're at a moment when AI is just, it seems like we're at some sort of peak of the froth of companies really, really interested in you using their AI tools. And I should just note that this is the moment we're in now. The pitch for us to please use those AI tools is a little different from 1 or 2 years ago. And I want to just give a slight digression because it's important for us to note that this is an old playbook for Silicon Valley. Whenever they have a new shiny thing, they don't just roll it out and say, okay, here it is, everybody use it. No, no, no. They want to make it seem exclusive and aspirational at first. You might remember when the toxic sludge factory known as Facebook was first starting up. The first thing that Zuck did was to announce it as a limited release. Only some schools would get it, and then after that, you had to apply to see if you could get an account. And similarly, some of these AI models had beta tests and sneak peeks. If you are one of the elite few, you might get to use this AI model before everybody else. That's phase one, when they offer it up as an aspirational googa. Then it goes into phase two, where they say to you, okay, everybody's using it. This AI thing is great. Everyone's using chat. I mean, come on. Why don't you use it? I mean, it's inevitable and everybody's using it. You don't want to get left out, do you? I mean, come on, go ahead and use it. And that's the next phase when they try to popularize it more. And then it shifts again to a new phase where they say, please, listen, we have been asking you for months to use this model. We really, really need you to use it because we have put in $1 trillion into our data centers and these overpaid engineers and so on, and the stock market wants further growth. So we really have to ask you as nicely as we can. Could you please use it? We don't want to ask you for a bailout. This is the kind of stuff that Sam Altman has said publicly. If enough people don't use his chatbot, he may eventually have to come to the government and ask for a bailout. So that's, and I think that's roughly the phase where we are right now, where they're begging us, please, we need some more usage. And at some point, it's going to shift to the final phase. And that is, you'd better use this or else. And it's going to come with a threat. If you don't use this, you will, you know, fill in the blank. You'll be fired, or you won't be hired, or you'll be a social outcast, or you'll fail your class, or you won't graduate, or everyone will think you're totally weird and will abandon you, or whatever it is. It's going to come with a veiled or not so veiled threat if you don't use it. So see how it shifts? It starts with, if you're lucky, you'll get to use it. And then it ends with, you'd better use it or else. And we are getting very close to that phase, friends, with these tools, because these companies have plowed so many hundreds of billions of dollars into the AI infrastructure with, by the way, as I've said on past shows, no way to get a multiple of revenue that makes that investment make any sense whatsoever. So they're beginning to shift into the threat phase. But wherever we are in the begging or the threatening phase, one thing is for certain, and that is all of us are being asked one way or another all the time to use these tools. And that's why I wanted to run this show asking this question, when is it okay to use AI? Because all of us have to come up with some kind of answer to that question, because it's being posed to all of us in increasingly urgent ways every day. So we have to, each one of us individually has to come up with some answer. When is it okay for me? When is it okay for you to use AI? And I'm going to give you my own answer after I give you the boundary points. But I'm not going to answer for you, because I don't have your answer. The punchline of the entire episode is that nobody can answer that question except

0: you. So what I'm going to try to do, I'll share where I am and where some others are, and then I'm going to share some more data about what's happening around AI so that I hope you can make a more informed decision for yourself when you do answer this question, as you will have to answer for yourself. So first, let me go to the boundary conditions. There's one answer to this question. When is it okay to use AI? One possible answer is to say, never. Let's never use it. I'm playing the part here. I don't want to use a chatbot for anything ever. I'm never going to use any of them for any reason ever. And I have to say, I respect that position. I think it's difficult to pull off. And it's going to get more difficult, but if someone can achieve that, then you have my respect and admiration. I think that's a perfectly valid answer to that question, with a little asterisk. The asterisk is, you may choose not to use AI, but AI is going to be used on you. It is totally inescapable. So even for the never AI folks, who I respect, we have to be clear that there is so much AI being embedded in the deepest levels of our society and our institutions and our economy. There is no easy way, maybe no possible way, to fully escape the reach of these AI platforms. I talked about, education and healthcare being inundated in the workplace. We could also talk about the Pentagon, the Department of Defense. I'm not going to say the fake name that was recently announced. The Department of Defense is doing these giant deals with the major AI companies and putting in, I still am not entirely sure why. Maybe I need to do a show on this, but they are embedding AI all the way into the guts of the Defense Department and all sorts of operations. Similarly, with as I said, education, healthcare, the economy, entertainment, the workplace. You could just name any aspect of society, and the AI is getting embedded so deep, it's going to be very difficult to remove this in future generations. And I say plural generations because that is the scale of decision that we have, you and I haven't made, but we are being subjected to. These AI companies are pushing their platforms without our consent and often without our knowledge into places where they're sure, these companies are sure it cannot be ripped out and they're going to have a reliable monopoly arrangement and revenue stream for years, maybe generations to come. It's really sobering to think about the scale of and the speed of AI adoption going on all around us that's going to affect all of us that we didn't ask for. So to return to the never AI folks, yes, I respect and admire people who say, I will never use AI, but they should just know that their lives are going to be shaped and affected in all sorts of ways by AI, beyond their control. And it's going to happen. And it's going to happen probably for the rest of their lives. So that is still one possibility. Someone says, I'm never going to use AI. There's another side where on the other extreme is a group of people who say, I use AI for everything. Everything I can, I go to chat to ask. And I've talked to people who are really excited to tell me about all the uses that they put chat to. I talked to a guy once who said, I have kids, I have teenagers, and sometimes the teenagers say things that I don't understand, or I'm having trouble relating to them. I just take it to chat. And chat tells me what to say, chat tells me what to do. And I think, what an odd way to run your life, to mediate your own relationship with your own kids through a multi-trillion-dollar company's spreadsheet program, basically. It's not something I would do. It is an option that a lot of people are taking, and that's the option with the money behind it. The trillions of dollars that are going into AI are begging people to use AI for everything all the time. So that's the one that really empowers the companies. If you want to help the most powerful and most toxic companies in world history, go ahead and use AI for everything. Be one of the maximalists. For the rest, and I don't figure there's many of those who listen to the show anyway, but I'll acknowledge that some people have chosen the default path and make the oligarchs delighted. But for most of us, I'm guessing that there is a line somewhere between those two boundary points where people are going to fall, where they say, okay, I'll use it for this and this, but beyond that, I'm not going to use it. And that's where I fall. And this is where I am right now. I could change. You know, you can email me to tell me how you see it differently or give me a suggestion for how I should think about it differently. I'm at mark@tectonic.fm. You can tell me your reactions to this. But I have a line right now as I speak to you. And it's basically, if I can use chat to do a lookup in the same way that I would use a search engine, and I mean non-Google, because that's a hard and fast rule for me, no Google. So don't use Google for search, and definitely don't use Google as a verb. But if I was going to use a non-Google search engine to look something up, and it's going to be hard to find the answer in that search engine, a chatbot does give the opportunity to run that same kind of lookup with a natural language query. I'll give you an example. I was trying to think of the name of this movie that came out a little over 10 years ago that I really liked. It was a small independent movie, and I couldn't remember the name. And I thought, all I know is a couple of plot points that I remember. I don't remember any of the actors. Like I say, it was a small indie movie. So if I went to a non-Google search engine and typed in, can you find me the movie that has this plot point and that plot point, I'm afraid that the results would come back full of all this SEO slop and junk, you know, trying to get me to click into some malware sites. I mean, the web is really enslopified thanks to Google and other big tech actors. However, I went to a private AI session. This was at duck.ai, and it uses a variety of models, but it promises to put the whole session under this sort of a privacy shield so it doesn't leak your data over to the big tech company. And I think that's probably true. So anyway, I put in, what's the name of the movie, as I described it to you from about 10 years ago, in small independent movie that had this and this plot point, and it came back with the name of the movie right away. By the way, the name of the movie is Confluence. Maybe I can remember it now. If you want a really good, it's not like the best AAA blockbuster movie you've ever seen, but for a small independent, somewhat sci-fi-ish movie, it was just really, I thought it was really well done, Confluence. Anyway, I figured that chat session gave me the results of a lookup that, you know, I could have slogged through several pages of non-Google search results and probably found the same answer. But this was a more direct version of that. And it used some energy. And, you know, there's some downsides to using chat at all, but it's probably around the same ballpark as what I would incur if I was doing a straight lookup or even multiple lookups in a non-Google search engine. So that I thought was pretty benign. Another example was I had to get some technical help in getting the instructions for making a graphic. If you know graphic image formats, I had a PNG that I needed to make transparent, and I don't use Adobe tools, so I needed a non-toxic, open source, free, community-oriented piece of software that I could download and turn this PNG transparent. And once again, if I had used a non-Google search engine, the answer is probably out there somewhere. It's probably inside a subreddit or a Stack Overflow post somewhere. But I used a natural language chat search. It came back with instructions, the name of a package, and the twist was it was wrong. So it got some things wrong. But it started me on a path that helped enough that I was able to figure out on my own how to make the transparency. And then what I did is I wrote out a cheat sheet for myself. So if I ever need to do it again, I have my own instructions that I've written. So I do not have to go back to chat ever again to ask that question. So I thought that was benign enough because it replaced a regular search at a non-Google search engine and probably multiple searches. And I learned, I really taught myself the correct procedure, and I documented it for myself, and so I'm better off now. So now I don't have to make a lookup anywhere next time I need to do that. So those are the sort of things that I have occasionally used chat for. Again, there are listeners out there who might say, well, I wouldn't even use it for that because, you know, everything about chat and the associated companies is so reprehensible, and I hear you. In fact, I'm going to get into some of that in a minute. But I give you my example to say that maybe you have your own line to say, on one side of the line, I'll use chat once in a while. And beyond that, I would never, you know, go down that road. I wouldn't use chat for anything else. So I'm interested, you know, what is your answer? I think it's worth thinking about if you haven't considered this already. So let's talk about some of those reprehensible behaviors and those horrible outcomes that people have in mind when they say, I don't want to use AI, I don't want to use chat. And one of the more interesting posts that I've come across recently is a post, this is from May 4, 2026, by Gary Marcus. I've mentioned him on the show before. He's an AI expert. He's a bit of a contrarian, but he's very much pro-AI, and I say that not because I agree with him on everything, but just to preface this by saying this is someone who probably considers himself an AI booster. And here's what Gary Marcus wrote. He wrote, generative AI has been a net negative for society. Gen AI has been undermining secondary and college education, opening up mass surveillance, increasing disinformation, delusions, impersonation, phishing, and other forms of cybercrime, non-consensual deepfake porn, bias in employment and other domains, and economic disparity, drowning the world in slop and unwanted, over-leveraged, environment-damaging data centers that risk causing a recession. Simultaneously, it has empowered a bunch of people who want to privatize almost all the gains while leaving all the downsides to society, taking almost zero responsibility. I don't think we are better off than we were 4 years ago. And again, that was Gary Marcus in a post called The Growing AI Backlash. A lot of people have noted that there's a growing AI backlash coming up from the citizens, which is so gratifying to see and to hear. I'll share a little bit more about that in a moment. But also interesting to see some AI experts like Gary Marcus coming out and saying AI, again, hear me when I say we're talking about generative AI, the large language models by these trillion-dollar companies, AI has not been good for us. And when Marcus says we're not better off than we were 4 years ago, he's using that time period very specifically because 4 years ago, there was no ChatGPT. Like I said at the beginning, there were other forms of AI, machine learning, pattern recognition, you know, and we weren't burning down the world. We weren't polluting the air and taking up giant swaths of forest and farmland and dragging down the water table and polluting streams and sucking down all of the energy in the grid. We weren't doing all of these things before ChatGPT. We just had different kinds of algorithms that did some kind of AI in different guises that was, I think, in comparison, much more benign than the toxic sludge that we have today. So it's important for us to note that AI experts like Marcus are listing all of the problems that Gen AI has created and saying maybe none of this was worth it in the end. And this is coming at a time when the oligarchs are, like I said, they are desperate. They are begging us to use these tools. Please, please use our AI tools. It's been interesting, as I said, there's a growing AI backlash. And as I as I speak to you, it is graduation season. And there have been, as always, graduations all over the country, and every graduation ceremony needs a commencement speaker. And the commencement speaker is often at pains to show that they are up to the minute on what's going on in the world and the economy, and they're going to try to give some tips to the graduates about how to go out into the wide world and succeed. And there was a clip from a commencement address a few days ago at the University of Central Florida that has gone sort of viral. This commencement speaker, who I think built her career in real estate, went to the dais, went to the microphone, and wanted to tell graduates that the most important thing happening in the world today is AI. Of course, she had to say that to show how up to date she is. And I want you to listen to, it's just a minute long, I want you to listen to, this is an excerpt of her commencement speech and what the graduates had to say about it during the speech. Here it is.
1: The rise of artificial intelligence is the next industrial revolution. What happened? Okay, I struck a chord. May I finish? Only a few years ago, AI was not a factor in our lives. Okay. All right. And now AI capabilities are in the palm of our hands. And
0: okay, and it went like that. That was the commencement at University of Central Florida. And I believe actually it was the humanities school within the university. And so perhaps it was a bit of a self-selected audience to not be that excited about AI, given the ravages of the job market, especially in the humanities due to AI. But really, it's coming for everybody. It's coming for the engineering students soon enough as well. So I want to say again how gratified I was to hear those boos from those students, because it gives me hope. It gives me hope that there's a generation coming up that has experienced the companies and I guess the administration of their university trying to get them to use AI, and they are seeing the effects of AI on their job market and on the economy as a whole, and they're saying, don't tell us that this is the future. This is horrible. We don't want this. And for the commencement speaker to get an earful from a room full of graduates is just music to my ears. I would play it a second time, except we don't have enough time. But they know, these students know what's happening. And I wonder if some of them have kept up on, I bet they have kept up on the recent research about what happens to minds, to brains, cognitively, after using these AI tools. And I want to read you a little bit from The Economist. Again, The Economist, a conservative, you know, pro-business magazine. I say that because when I read you the results that The Economist is spotlighting, you see, if anything, they're probably leaning towards being boosters, but they can't help but report on the really, really bad news that's coming out about research for people who use AI. This is from AI and the Danger of Cognitive Surrender. This is from April 30, 2026, talking about a research paper on so-called cognitive surrender. The story says, AI's capabilities with a convenient conversational interface raise the prospect less of delegation, of like delegating tasks like you might do to a calculator, than of wholesale capitulation. Hence, cognitive surrender, a term coined by Stephen Shaw at the Wharton School at UPenn in a recent paper written with his colleague Gideon Nave. Shah and Nave asked volunteers to answer demanding questions with the assistance of AI, and then they randomly introduced errors into the answers. When the model gave accurate responses, people outperformed a control group of people who didn't use AI. But when the AI gave the wrong answers, people using it did much worse than the control group. In other words, here's the punchline. In other words, people using AI stopped thinking for themselves. Surrender, cognitive surrender, is when we stop thinking at all due to reliance on AI. And this is just one of many reports of recent research that I could read you that's all pointing in the same direction, that repeated habitual use of AI, which is exactly what the oligarchs want, just what these trillion-dollar companies are desperate for us to give them, habitual use of these AI tools leads to cognitive problems for the people using them. And it only stands to reason. I mean, if you think about it, if you're using a crutch for doing the sort of critical thinking or any sort of active cogitation that you should be doing on your own, if you're using a crutch to get out of that, your brain is going to atrophy. Those skills are going to go away. So I think that's one reason those students at University of Central Florida were booing, because they don't want to surrender cognitively to the machine. They want to do good work. And I admire them for speaking out, for booing in that way. However, it was not the only commencement speech that made the news. There was an even bigger one a few days ago at the University of Arizona. And this wasn't just the humanities group. This was the whole university, as far as I know, because I saw the video, and it was a vast stadium full of thousands of people. And there was one commencement speaker, and it was Eric Schmidt, the former chairman of Google, who gave one of the most tone-deaf commencement speeches I have ever come across. And I'm just delighted to share with you an excerpt. This is kind of a supercut. There's several excerpts put together in this brief audio file. Again, it's about a minute. This is Eric Schmidt speaking a few days ago at the University of Arizona commencement. Here it is.
2: Architects of artificial intelligence. Interesting. You will help shape artificial intelligence. We do not know the precise contours. If you'd let me make this point, please. If you don't care about science, that's okay, because AI is going to touch everything else as well. Whatever path you choose, can now assemble a team of AI agents to help you with the parts that you could never accomplish on your own. When someone offers you a seat on the rocket ship, you do not ask which seat. You just get on. The rocket ship is here. Let me give you some advice. First, find a way to say yes. Listen, you ring the judge.
0: Okay, sorry for the abrupt cutoff there, but that was the clip. That was Eric Schmidt, former chairman of Google, talking to the graduates at University of Arizona and just getting roundly booed every time he brought up AI. Although, to be fair, the way he brought up AI was so disrespectful and condescending. Who wrote that speech? I'm sure he didn't write it himself. And of course, some wags online said it sounded like it was a speech written by AI, frankly. And from what I can tell, that sounds like as good a conclusion as any. So that was Eric Schmidt. And there were several comments online. And by the way, if you want to see links to the videos I've played audio of, and you know that economist story and other pointers that I've mentioned today, go to the Tectonic website. It's tectonic.fm, T-E-C-H, tonic.fm, and click the episode link for When Is It Okay to Use AI? And you can get pointers, and there's, frankly, there's more pointers than I have time to get to in this hour. But you can get to those and dive in and, you know, make your own conclusions. I'm trying to do my best to represent these fairly. But anyway, someone posted the Eric Schmidt video clip to Blue Sky, and there were a number of really, I thought, pertinent comments. They're rather sharp, but I thought expressed it well. One of them, these are all Blue Sky users, one person said, no, you dummy, before you get on the rocket ship, you say, where is this rocket ship headed? I mean, there were a lot of comments about Eric Schmidt saying, when someone offers you a seat on a rocket ship, you don't ask which seat, you just get on, which I could tell you why I think he said that in a minute. But I thought that these comments were spot on. So one is, you ask, where is this rocket ship headed? Another user said, the smarmiest part of this is when the rocket ship comes, you just get on. That's right, college graduates. The message from the University of Arizona is to stop asking questions about things. True. Commencement speaker says, don't ask, just do what the oligarch tells you. Next user said, when someone offers you a seat on the rocket ship, you don't ask which one or how the rocket ship was built, or if the information used to build the rocket ship was accurate, or where the rocket ship is going. You just get on blindly and trust that Rocket Ship Corporation has your best interests in mind. Which I thought expressed it perfectly. I mean, this guy is the face of big tech, one of the main faces of big tech, and powerful corporations and big money and oligarchs and all of that rolled into Eric Schmidt. And he's saying, don't ask questions. Use the AI. I mean, that's a preview of what I was telling you at the top of the show, where we're going, where there's a veiled threat. That if you don't get on, you're going to be left out. The rocket ship is going to leave you. You'll be all alone, and you'll have no money, no job prospects, anything. That's, I think, what the graduates were correctly picking up on and correctly booing. One more Blue Sky comment. Someone writes, if anyone offered me a seat on a rocket ship, you can bet I'm asking a lot of questions before I get on. Where are we going? Is it safe? Is a rocket necessary? That metaphor, I think, explains a lot about the mess we are in now, specifically the fact that people in charge think it's obvious. So right. That I forget the name of that user, but put it just right, that there is this condescension from these oligarchs that they think, well, of course, the little people are going to come on board because they don't have any agency of their own. Let's be real. We have all the money. We have all the power. And why wouldn't they want our gift to the world anyway? These oligarchs are so out of touch. I mean, I think maybe Eric Schmidt truly believes that he's doing something good. I've talked to other guests on the show who've talked to some of these guys, and they say, yeah, these guys out in Silicon Valley, they actually believe they're doing good work. And so it's just a measure of how out of touch they are with the effects, the real world effects that their tools have on everybody else. And so it's really heartening to hear the boos, the thousands of people booing this oligarch, because it gives me hope that we have a chance to really build a movement to resist what's happening. Because as I've said over the years on this show, the main fight that we're headed into is not the traditional left-right split. No, this is a bipartisan fight. The fight ahead of us is big tech versus the rest of us. And I know which side I'm on, and I know which side University of Arizona students are on. And I'm really happy that I'm not alone. We have friends on our team in the fight between big tech and the rest of us. And, you know, thinking about Eric Schmidt's comments and his out-of-touch thinking that he would talk so condescendingly to these graduates, it makes me think of something I came across in McSweeney's recently. This is a humor piece that I really enjoyed, and it's written by Andrew Singleton, and I was so inspired by this brief comic essay, let's say, that I recorded a dramatic reading just for you listeners, just because I love you. I have a brand new dramatic reading for you. And the title of the piece is, In Our Glorious AI Future, There Will Be No Such Thing as Money for You. Again, written by Andrew Singleton. I want to go ahead and play that for you now because I think it's a good segue from the Eric Schmidt comments, because it's written, you'll hear, it's written in the voice of one of the

0: don't really watch John Oliver's show, but a number of people pointed me to it. And this particular episode, which is linked from the playlist, the episode page, I thought was interesting because you can hear, I'm just going to play you a couple minutes, you can hear that John Oliver actually gets choked up near the end of his monologue. And I thought, I really identify with John Oliver's feelings on this, that if you really, really start to look at AI's effects, especially on kids, it can just drive you loony. It's so enraging. And I just want to play you a couple of minutes of this so you can see, again, if you're wondering who else is out there really concerned about this stuff, you're not alone. Here's a little bit from the John Oliver show recently.
1: Which is what makes it so enraging to see OpenAI's Sam Altman blithely talk about how chatbots interact with kids and admit almost in passing that there are huge problems here that he's offloaded to the rest of us.
2: I saw something on social media where a guy talked about he got tired of talking to his kid about Thomas the Tank Engine, so he put it into ChatGPT into voice mode.
3: Kids love voice mode on ChatGPT.
2: And he was like, an hour later, the kid's still talking about Thomas the Train.
3: Again, I suspect this is not all going to be good. There will be problems. People will develop these sort of somewhat problematic or maybe very problematic parasocial relationships, and society will have to figure out new guardrails. And but the upsides will be tremendous. And we, society in general, is good at figuring out how to mitigate the downsides.
1: Yeah, don't worry, guys. Sam Altman made a dangerous suicide bot that people are leaving alone with their kids, but it's up to us to figure out how to make it safe for him. That clip is infuriating on so many levels. And look, in general, it is good to remember that however much an app might sound like a friend, what it is a machine. And behind that machine is a corporation trying to extract a monthly fee from you. And that kind of sums up for me what is so dystopian about all this. Because while that guy you saw earlier said that selling AI friends is low risk because they're just entertainment, that's not actually how friends work. Friends can be the most important figures in your life. People confide in friends. They ask advice. They say, I'm depressed, or I've got a crazy idea about math. And true friends know when to listen, when to gently push back, and when to worry about you. And I know that that should all really be obvious, but the thing is, I'm not 100% sure any of the brilliant business boys you've seen tonight actually know this. And in hindsight, maybe it was a mistake to let some of the most flamboyantly friendless men on earth be in charge of designing friends for the rest of us. Because all it seems they've really done is hand us a bunch of bots that are pedophiles, suicide enablers, and the occasional cartoon fox who just wants to watch the world burn. And I really hope for these guys' sake that hell does not exist. Because at the rate that they're going right now, they may one day get to ask Satan questions without having to pay extra for the premium user experience.
0: Okay, so again, that was John Oliver on his show recently talking about AI chatbots and their effects on kids. And he, if you want to click into the link from the episode page today, he goes into detail on some of the harms, and he tells some stories of the suicides. It's similar to what I covered recently with Julie Scalfo, but it's important to keep this in mind whenever we have a conversation about AI, to talk about the real-world harms of these chatbots and the completely out-of-touch, condescending attitudes of these oligarch tech bros who say, well, you know, some kids have to die, I guess, but we'll figure it out. And meanwhile, they perceive that they are not touched at all by these harms. It really is enraging. And so the question is, when is it okay to use AI? And again, I'll tell you, I leave that for you to answer for yourself. No one else can answer that. I think everybody probably has a line somewhere. And wherever you draw that line, know that AI is coming for you. It's going to affect you in some way. So we have to be thoughtful about how we answer that, each one of us. And I hope that the show today has given you some food for thought that will allow you to make a reasonably informed decision for yourself as we go into a future that is more and more inundated by these toxic tools made by these toxic people who lead these toxic corporations. That's about all the time I have today. Until next time, friends, you know exactly what to do. Avoid Apple, abandon Amazon, forget Facebook, and whatever you do, get off Google. Thanks to brother Daniel Blumen for suggesting the outro. It's by the Jack Rubies called

0: In America's frontier days, anyone diverting a town's creek water to their private profiteering purpose was not merely considered wrong, but guilty of biblical-level immorality. That was BBE, however, before billionaire ethics. Today, a cohort of uber-rich hucksters, including Bezos, Altman, Musk, and Zuckerberg, have unilaterally decreed that they are above such moral fussiness, entitled to exploit the scarce water resources of millions of Americans, especially in rural areas. They're not irrigating crops, but continuously spritzing hundreds of thousands of the supercomputers they are, quote, planting in the hyperscale AI data centers being built all across the country. These are computer ranches, digesting and constantly spewing out electronic data to run the artificial intelligence bots that the tech billionaires are creating to replace us human workers. Jobs aside, each of these concrete complexes is a massive water hog. Amazon, Meta, and the rest use millions of gallons a day of fresh, unrecycled water just to keep their computers cool. Hello, states like Texas face recurring drought, yet billionaires insist on draining our aquifers and rivers to water their computers. In Texas alone, more than 400 of these sprawling data centers have already been built or are under construction. Meanwhile, a grassroots what-the-hell movement is spreading across the country. But don't expect billionaires to show even an iota of respect for the common good. Indeed, they're now funding an all-out PR blitz and political campaign to demonize these local rebellions. Worse, they're doubling down on their plutocratic power grab, demanding that Congress preemptively outlaw state and local officials from regulating, much less barring, these invasive schemes. This is Jim Hightower saying, to help battle these profiteering bastards, go to mediajustice.org/tools. 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
3: It's not only inhumane, it is really fundamentally un-American.
2: My name is Dean Becker. I don't condone or encourage the use of any drugs, legal or illegal. I report the unvarnished truth about the pharmaceutical, banking, prison, and judicial nightmare that feeds on eternal drug war.
4: Hello, my friends. Thank you for being with us on this edition of Cultural Baggage. I am Dean Becker, the Reverend Most High. We have two guests with us today. We have Mr. Vivian McPeak, the former Ramrod of the Seattle Hemp Fest, and we have Debbie Goldsberry, a former cannabis dispensary owner and a brand new owner of a master's degree. And I want to welcome you both. How you doing?
5: Doing great.
6: Dean, Debbie.
4: Hello. All right. Now, I want to open with this kind of a paragraph. It's kind of a talking point, if you will. Here we go. The tactics and procedures of the drug war are now used in every police encounter, all growing from the racism of drug war. What we have before us is a war on reality, utilizing racism as the alternate fact to legitimize the abomination the MAGA team retches forth. Trump and his team have discovered a reserve of bigotry and hatred that lingers from the Civil War. DEI and woke are words pretending to hide racist words and tactics. Most Americans have been willing to wait to determine how far these MAGA folks will take their call for eliminating the history of the black race. We are finding out now. The Supreme Court has paved the way. Legislatures, mostly in the South a few days ago, jumped on the opportunity to deny equal rights to black voters, painting the South red as a MAGA hat. Maybe folks don't think they are racist, but if they don't mind voting for racists, perhaps they are indeed racist. The Confederacy is indeed rising again. Now, y'all's response, please.
5: We got a big problem here, because the fact is these people you speak of, the South, and not the whole South. I'm from the South. My family's from there. There's so many good people, but the MAGA voters are just, no offense, too stupid to know how wrong they are. And that's what the administration is playing on, is the fact that they know that there's a psychology behind there, that you tell them and you tell them and you tell them again, they're going to believe you. So I don't know how, I have no idea. How do we fight this?
6: Yeah, Dean, I want to read a quote. Whatever may have been my political opinion before, I have but one sentiment now. That is, we have a government and laws and a flag, and they must all be sustained. There is but two parties now, traitors and patriots, and I want hereafter to be ranked with the latter. And that's the words of General Ulysses S. Grant when he was in, you know, the process of defeating the first Confederacy. And what we're dealing with, what this is the Confederacy. This is Jim Crow, and it's coming back with a vengeance. And the difference between the Civil War and today is that the Confederates are in the White House. You know, just this week, a black cemetery in Palmetto was vandalized with the words Trump and DeSantis spray painted on. A cemetery dates back to 1904 with African American community buried there. I mean, we are looking at a 5-alarm fire of racism, corruption, and authoritarianism.
4: The one that caught my attention the most, perhaps, was the fact that they eliminated most of the Black history from the Black History Museum. I mean, from the Smithsonian as well. It's trying to eviscerate the positives that the Black community has brought forward. It's just so creepy.
5: I mean, I think it goes back, though. I mean, centuries, right? It's keep the working class fighting each other so that the upper class and the owners and can, you know, take advantage of the situation, take all the money, take everything they want. Here we are again. You know, it repeats itself all across history. Keep the working class fighting each other. I think this is no different.
4: Well, just within days, perhaps hours after the Supreme Court ruling that they were gutting the civil rights, portions of the Civil Rights Act, immediately the legislatures in the South set about trying to eliminate Black participation, Black representation within their state. And I saw a map of all of the states that have done this, trying to exclude Black representation, and it looks like a map of the Confederacy. It's very close.
6: They're trying to roll this country back, you know. I mean, I wouldn't be surprised if Republicans start talking about lynching soon. Would not surprise me at all. You know, Jen Kiggins, a Republican congressman from Virginia, was just on a podcast, and she laughed when a guy said that Jeffries needs to keep his cotton-picking hands off of Virginia, right? But I think these people are overreaching, you know. I think that they're way misjudging what they're going to be able to pull off, because that's not really where our society is, number one. Number two, they're hemorrhaging voters, and they know it. And that's the terrifying part, is that they understand what the polling is right now. You know, Trump polls in many areas worse than any president in American history, but they're doubling down. They're ramping it up. And that tells me they have no intentions of ceding power voluntarily. Mm-hmm. And that is pretty terrifying, because we have no idea how this is going to play out, but I still don't think they're going to win. You fire all the competent people and you replace them with lackeys and yes men and women who really have no idea what they're doing. You hire all these, you know, Jan 6, you know, protesters, insurrectionists, barely trained as ICE agents for this giant, you know, brown shirt army. I still don't think they're going to pull it off, but it's going to get ugly.
4: But here, I got another paragraph I want to get into here. This is me talking. This is how I feel. Donald Trump has a criminal brain, a defective brain. He is an orange-faced Kool-Aid salesman, much like the Frankenstein monster. Trump cares not for the American people. A fact he stated out loud just a couple of days ago. Trump is a mass-murdering ghoul who cares only for the gold he can hoard away for him and his family, along with his inept cabinet of ball suckers and corporate whores. His murders of nearly 200 boatsmen off the Venezuelan shores, his bombing of schoolgirls in Iran, his indiscriminate destruction of Iranian apartments and civilian infrastructure show the world the USA can no longer be trusted at all. The House and Senate and most of the major media are cowards, bleating sheep, following their mad leader into needless, screamingly stupid wars. Please respond to that.
6: Do you have to sugarcoat it, Dean?
5: Look, they can't win. They're follow, like I said, they're following an old playbook. Make the government as rigid as possible. Put a oligarch at the top that everybody's got to follow. Run the government like a company. It doesn't work. It's just human nature. Humans don't work like that. Government doesn't work like that. Systems don't work like that. In order for it to work, we really do need a democratic republic. We have to work together. And what they're doing, it's simply put, bound to fail. It's failed again and again and again throughout history. So, I mean, ultimately, I guess we could wait it out, but, you know, we do have to rise up and make sure it fails. But the fact is that the people ultimately will not follow a system like this. And we're going through a horrendous time in history, but it will end. And when it ends, we'll go back to the fact that society is socially designed, that we get a say, you get a say, everybody gets a say. This isn't Trump's world. He thinks it is, but it's certainly not. This is our world.
6: Yeah. The problem is, I think we're going to defeat these bastards. Some of the genie ain't never going back in the bottle. That's the thing that concerns me. And we don't know what that is, right? I mean, these people, they go to a congressional hearing and they don't answer a single question. It's all whataboutism. It's all attacks. It's all Joe Biden. It seems to me like like Trump is deliberately destroying the economy, destroying the government, destroying America's soft power. That it literally, if Putin had written this playbook of his all of his Christmas wish list of everything to do to destroy America and to weaken America, that's exactly what Trump is doing. Well, a level of corruption that nobody even conceptualized, right? I mean, he's selling pardons. I just read he did 3,600 day trades this year since he's been in office. And you know, oddly timed day trades where he buys stock and then manipulates the market with his shenanigans and then sells it, right? And it's not just him. All of the 10 CEOs that he took to China, he owns stock in their companies, right? And you know they paid him. You know he didn't bring them for free to China, right? You know that he's a transactional guy. He says, hey, I'll bring you to China, you know, on Air Force One, you got to kick down, right? Now he's extorting $1 billion. It'll be less. They're trying to, you know, litigate it or whatever, that he wants to give to January 6th protesters. And you know what that is? He's buying them, their loyalty, for his fascist army, right? I mean, that's why they wear masks. Because they don't want us to know who they are, because they're all criminals.
4: We do have another guest joining us here.
6: Another
4: victim here on Cultural Baggage, Mr. Chris Bennett. I imagine he's drying his hair, probably been out surfing all morning. But are you there, Chris?
7: I'm here now. There we are. Sorry about that, everybody.
4: Yeah.
7: Yes. After surfing there and didn't Chris. Wake up.
4: We touched on a couple of subjects, and I'm going to just give you a synopsis. Maybe you can throw a few words that way. The tactics and the procedures of the drug war are now used in every police encounter, all growing from the racism of drug war. You want to comment on that thought, sir? Not so bad in Canada, but it sure as hell is.
7: You know what's puzzling me right here is current events of. Seeing a well-known cannabis activist completely become racist. And it's kind of like when you said that, attention to Mark Emery, who's trying to start a white nationalist party here in Canada and who I worked with for a number of years. And he has been spouting the most racist rhetoric I've ever heard come out of a Canadian. I'm not exaggerating here. Here in Canada, you know, definitely prohibition was, you know, came up by racism. We had a Canadian version of Henry Anslinger, Emily Murphy, and she used prohibition against the dark-browed races, seducing the white-browed races with prohibition. And ironically, actually in 2016, Mark wrote about this for one of Canada's biggest magazines, Maclean's, because that was where her propaganda appeared. And Maclean is, you know, got on board with legalization in the modern era, of course. Yeah, you know, the whole thing's built on racism and stuff. So, you know, everywhere.
4: Well, thank you for that. And then the second subject, which we touched upon, Donald Trump has a criminal brain, a defective brain. He's an orange-faced Kool-Aid salesman, much like the Frankenstein monster. Your response to that, sir?
7: Man, I just agree totally, you know. And he's also turned the drug war into a means of occupation and invasion. We see this in the South Seas, where they've been doing extrajudicial killings in international waters of boats suspected of drugs with no evidence. No evidence provided, double tap killings, and the invasion of Venezuela and the arrest of, the whole invasion of Venezuela was proposed on supposedly being a fentanyl hub, when that's completely fabrication, according to the DEA and any other source. And the arrest of the Venezuelan president on the drug charges. Same with what they want to do in Cuba and Colombia. And in Canada as well, you know, it was the whole tariff situation. The tariff war was started by false claims about fentanyl pouring in from Canada, when less than 1% of the fentanyl in the United States comes from Canada. So, yeah.
6: And this is while he's pardoning some major drug kings, right? Who after their family, you know, makes a contribution. But I just want to say really quickly about Canada not being as bad as America with the drug war. Last week, I interviewed Ted Smith, who created the Victoria Cannabis Buyers Club in 1996. It's Canada's oldest compassion club at the moment. And the government is taking his girlfriend's house because she's on the board. They got $1 million fine. He's been raided just last week by the Canadian government. So, you know, it's alive and well.
7: Yeah.
5: Wow. Well, how about the fact that instead of the villagers marching to the castle to take out the criminally minded monster, they're standing outside protecting the monster inside the castle? What would Mary Shelley say now? You know, it's a complete turnaround. The guys with the tiki torches going to take down the savior. You know, I don't even know what to think anymore. Well, but
6: that's the idea.
4: I got another paragraph for you all here. A couple of weeks back, two CIA officers were killed in Mexico. Seems they were working with Mexican authorities to eradicate drug gangs, cartels. More than 130,000 Mexicans have been disappeared, often with state actors making arrests and handing individuals over to the cartels. The director of the CIA, John Ratcliffe, just went to Cuba to negotiate a $100 million bribe to let the U.S. control the Cuban government via payments through the Catholic Church. We are denying Cuba's oil. This is creating havoc and mayhem. The CIA says they now need to arrest Raul Castro, the 94-year-old former president, for a crime that happened in 1996. And lastly on this subject, Jesse Walters on Fox recently stated that the CIA raided the office of Tulsi Gabbard, taking out multiple boxes of material related to JFK assassinations and MK Ultra files. They took down that file. Did everyone forget about Iran-Contra? What in the hell is going on?
6: Diversion and distraction. Diversion and distraction and lawfare and a corruption, a volcano, an erupting volcano, an eruption of corruption, right? I mean, and you know that the idea here, Trump is the useful idiot. And you've got these tech bros, these oligarchs out there, doing the dark enlightenment stuff, right? And you know what their plan is? Their plan is to take our jobs with AI, have us all on a bare subsistence, meager universal basic income, and if we step out of line at all, take it away, and there's no alternative. That's my crazy prediction of what they want to do. While they're building their massive survival compounds, right, for the end of the world that some of them want, that some of them, like, you know, the Antichrist is going to come back. This is Peter Thiel, right? I mean, these people are criminally insane. It's like Dr. Evil is real.
7: Yeah, it's even worse. And, you know, people are like, some people on the right are like saying how they've championed psychedelics by this new ruling on psychedelics for the military and stuff. And, you know, this is happening in Israel as well. They've been doing MDMA studies with IDF soldiers. And, you know, as somebody that spent decades working on plant medicine and, you know, bringing that information to the public and about these plants, I just am so offended that their idea of how they should be used is to alleviate the guilt of war criminals. You know, especially like in Israel, it's not no Palestinians are receiving MDMA therapy, but they're treating IDF soldiers that are horrified by the things that they've done. You know, and as we see the military in the United States becoming a weapon of the government, you know, against other nations and things like that, you know, spoils for the big victors. That's what Trump says. That's his mentality. This is so heavy to think that this is where we're going with psychedelics, is to treat these type of people that have gone in on these type of operations, not humanitarian operations. You know, I've always thought of these things as a tool against war.
6: MK Ultra lives on.
7: Yeah.
5: I just think, I mean, the guy's clearly psychotic. He's like a psychotic hummingbird, you know. I'm going to go over here. I'm going to go over here. I'm going to go over here. Whoever's in his ear at the time, you know, oh, we can do that. We can do that. You know, who knows what'll be next time. Every day it's 10 different new crazy things, you know. But just to let
6: alone. Thank God he's unhinged.
5: Reshape Washington, D.C. in his image, you know. Now we don't just have Trump hotels. We're going to have the Trump Arc de Triomphe or something like that in D.C. By the way, did you see they sent out more... They released more UFO records, and Trump said, oh, yeah, we're going to keep doling them out little by little. Sure, every time you need to, you know, get people confused and put them on the track of something different than what crimes you're committing blatantly in front of our eyes. Oh, we got some new UFO records coming out. You guys won't believe this stuff. So
6: thank God he's insane, and it's obvious, and he's losing it, because most Americans are going, what? No, WTF, right? Every time he opens every time he opens his wizened pie hole, his burger hole.
5: Oh, yeah, yeah. Exactly. Spend every morning just opening one eye, looking at the headlines, you know, above the fold of the New York Times to see what crazy stuff you got to wrap your head around today, you know, before you even get out of bed.
6: It's traumatic. Yeah, the doom scroll is traumatic.
7: It's like all the checks and balances have been completely removed. You know, there's just nothing. It's like you think, okay, we got a Supreme Court decision here. Yeah. And then right back
5: they had to get back like $183 billion in tariffs or something like that. You know, and they finally decided that was a criminal act on the president's part.
6: But they're fighting that too, right? No, but well, the balances are gone. There's a lot of checks being written.
7: Yeah, the Doge check, the tariff check. You know, these people were promised these things, the $500 phone.
4: let me interrupt, please.
7: Paid for it.
4: Let me interrupt here, please. A couple of things you're bringing up here. One is the $183 billion in tariff monies that's now supposedly going back to the corporations who paid it. What about the customers who bought that from those corporations under those higher rates? Are they going to get their money back? I doubt it, to be honest. A quick survey. Gas in here was $2.28. It's now $3.58 in Houston. What is it in...
6: $6 in Seattle.
4: Debbie?
5: Oh, yeah, it's over six here. It's like $6.50. If you're feeling happy if you get $6.09, you're like, look, cheap gas. I mean, what the heck am I saying? But yeah, I better fill up today.
4: Impact in Canada, Chris?
7: I'd say, you know, what cost me $104 to fill up my tank, and now it's cost me $130.
4: Yeah, so it's gone up, certainly. Okay, my next paragraph here, guys, listen up, please. What did our sleepy seventh grade president bring back from China? He was baffled in China, led around like a prize pig while the Chinese press made fun of him before, during, and after his visit. Any major trade deals? Any improved stature around the world? No. He simply frittered away decades of American pride and managed to bring back only Xi's promise of rose seeds someday for the rose garden that Trump destroyed.
6: Isn't it pronounced China?
4: What are your responses, please?
6: Well, the farmers are freaking out. The farmers are losing it. You know, I mean, part of this Strait of Hormuz thing is the fertilizer crisis, right? But he's promising that China's going to buy soybeans again from America, right? Another thing he completely effed up, right? We're living through the fall, the decline of a superpower, right? I mean, China's, you know, ascending and we're descending. And they are so far ahead of us with renewable energy and technology. And, you know, China's a totalitarian, you know, semi kind of reformed, you know, hybrid communist country. The quality of living in China is like the best it's ever been. You know, unless you're a Uyghur or something, you're doing great in China. People are they're happy there, right? We're toast, you know, and the global order, we're never going to be the same. You know, America's standing in the world is never going to recover completely for this. He's destroying the country.
5: I'm hoping the next person that gets in the office can just bring it back together. Can't we just totally marginalize the guy in a couple of years and be like he was a crazy nutcase and that's that, and we're back and adults again? Can we adult again? I still have hopes that America might become the adult in the room again one day. Maybe I'm wrong. Maybe it's too ingrained. And maybe now that we know what the underside of the dirty side of the carpet looks like, or whatever you want to say. I mean, I didn't know all this stuff was brewing under the surface. You had asked me 10 years ago. I thought we'd gone past all this stuff, but no.
7: Well, one of the first things he said was, you know, Taiwan can forget their independence.
5: Mm-hmm.
7: And so I see this as more of the cornering of the world. You take what you want, China. You take what you want, Russia.
6: Yeah.
7: We'll take what we want. We want our peace too, you know? And this is who the type of relationships and allies that Trump is working towards.
5: Oh yeah, that's how he stays in office, right? Aligns himself. Look, I'm just like the head of China. I'm just like Putin. I'm the third core, or you know, prong on the triangle, and you can't let me go. And that's that. So,
6: quickly, what you said, Debbie? The there is an upside to this, and it's the price is astronomical. But Trump has inadvertently done a couple positive things. He has exposed the true agenda of the far right, ultra oligarch class, right? I mean, you know, the compassionate conservative, 1,000 points of light, that mask is ripped off. And you see the frothing, you know, demon lizard face and the fangs and everything. Trump has politicized millions of Americans who were previously kind of middle of the road, not informed, right? Well, man, my scroll on Facebook is 100%. Politics right now, and it would like used to be cat pictures and my vacation and stuff, right? A lot of people are paying attention that weren't paying attention. And the third thing is he has radicalized millions of Americans that were previously just middle of the road, maybe not much of an opinion. He has radicalized a bunch of former liberals that now consider themselves progressives. I'm praying that this is laying the groundwork for a progressive tsunami, a backlash, a long-term backlash. Well, we, you know, because there's a lot of voters that didn't like Trump, but they like, man, he's problem. I need the money. I'm hurting. And they rolled the dice. And now they're like, well, that was a disaster. What's the opposite of that? Right? Because they're not informed. They're not smart. They're not politically intelligent or sophisticated. So if we can just, if democracy will hold, right? But once again, I don't think they have any intention of ceding power voluntarily.
4: Okay, we got just a couple of minutes left, and I have a little short paragraph. It's just a jumble of words, and you can pick and select as you wish. 50 posts per night, $1.78 billion slush fund for weaponization, the ballroom, the arts, the reflection pool, gas prices, grocery prices, rape of Palestinian men and women, no video or oath for hearings before oversight committee, the Chevron decision, judges decide justice. Where are the Epstein files?
6: That's a short list, Dean.
4: I know I missed at least a dozen or two, but we've been speaking with Mr. Vivian McPeak and Debbie Goldsberry, as well as Mr. Chris Bennett. And we got a minute or two. Respond. What in the hell are we
6: going to do? I just want to say three of my favorite activist drug war, warriors that I've ever known. It's such an honor to be with the three of you. Three of my favorite people.
7: Well, wonderful. I feel the same way. You know, a bunch of classics from back in the era. I guess we didn't get a chance to really hit on Israel, because I think Israel's a big problem for the United States right now, and has been for decades. And the infiltration into the White House, into American media, into American social media is something that the Democratic Party is going to need to address within themselves as well, before we're going to really see any change. And there's a real interest in seeing Trump stay around and be who he is, and the MAGA peoples be who they are for Israel as well. They've got a lot of interest in seeing that maintained.
4: I'm going to have to shut it down here, but I want to just underscore what you're saying, Chris. My mention of the rape of Palestinian men and women, that's the ones that are in prison, and also by settlers, just in general, just given the opportunity. But once again, folks, I want to remind you that you have been listening to Cultural Baggage. I'm Dean Becker, the Reverend Most High. I've been speaking with Vivian McPeak, Debbie Goldsberry, and Chris Bennett. And I remind you that because of Prohibition, you don't know what's in that bag. I urge you, please be careful. Always remember that euphoria is a blessing, not a crime. Hang on to officially close us out. This is new mother and presidential spokeslady Carolyn Leavitt speaking proudly on behalf of President Trump. However, I've taken her words and clipped out a couple to make a joke. Here we go.
8: Donald Trump poses an existential threat to democracy. He is a fascist. Compare him to Hitler.
4: Bring it, Mr. Guthrie.
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11: The failure of drug war is glaringly obvious to judges, cops, wardens, prosecutors, and millions more now calling for decriminalization, legalization, the end of prohibition. Let us investigate the century of lies.
12: Hello and welcome to Century of Lies. I'm your host, Doug McVeigh. On this edition of Century, psychedelics in Louisiana. The state of Louisiana is considering legislation to establish a psychedelic-assisted therapy initiative within the Louisiana Department of Health Office of Behavioral Health. Under Senate Bill 43, that initiative would identify academic health centers that are conducting clinical studies and clinical trial-enabling studies for the use of psychedelic-assisted therapy for the treatment of opioid use disorders, co-occurring substance use disorders, and treatment-resistant neurological or mental health conditions. The initiative would then utilize the human service districts and authorities to identify eligible participants and provide information to allow parishes in the state to utilize opioid settlement funds to enroll eligible patients residing in that parish to participate in the studies or to support clinical trial enabling studies. There was a hearing on SB 43 on April 28th before the Louisiana House Health and Welfare Committee. In this segment, you'll hear the lead sponsor of SB 43, Senator Patrick McMath, and Dr. Kevin S. Murnane, an associate professor of pharmacology, toxicology, and neuroscience, associate professor of psychiatry, and director of basic science research for Louisiana Addiction Research Center at LSU Health Shreveport. The first voice you hear will be that of the committee chair, Representative Dustin Miller, followed by the clerk reading the bill, and then come the speakers.
13: Members, we're going to hear by the Chairman McMath, Senate Bill 43, and Mr. Taylor Chrisman will read it in.
14: Thank you, Mr. Chairman and members. Next before the committee is Senate Bill 43 by Senator McMath, relative to psychedelic-assisted therapy, to establish psychedelic-assisted therapy initiative within the Louisiana Department of Health, to provide for clinical studies, to provide for drug development clinical trials, to provide for patient eligibility, to provide for funding, to provide for reporting, and to provide for related matters. Mr. Chairman, there is a set of technical amendments with this instrument.
13: Okay, read them in. I'll adopt them. Offer them.
14: The amendment set is can be identified by the numbers in the upper right-hand corner. That's 4609, 4609. This amendment set is online. It's been distributed to members. This set is purely technical.
13: All right, members, are there any questions on the amendments? Hearing none, any opposition? Hearing none, amendments are adopted. Mr. Chairman, on your bill.
15: Thank you, Mr. Chairman. Last session, I authored a resolution to create the Alternative Therapies for Veterans Task Force. During the task force meetings, we heard testimony from veterans and other individuals who found success in psychedelic-assisted treatments for behavioral health conditions, like post-traumatic stress, for example. We also learned that LSU Shreveport is already doing some pretty incredible clinical trials using psilocybin. And let me back up. This concept was brought to me. I have two very good friends, dear friends. One was a former Navy SEAL. The other one was a pararescueman in the Air Force, which are essentially Special Forces version of medics. They, you know, both experienced things during their service and their sacrifice to us in this country, and you know, had some struggles with post-traumatic stress, and sought treatment using Ibogaine, which you may have heard. I mean, this is between when this passed the Senate floor, I believe last week, maybe the very next day, President Trump signed an executive order moving this from Schedule 1 to Schedule 3, I believe, and it's committed to doing, actually at the federal level, very similar to what we're trying to do here. It started out as a veteran task force because 17 veterans every day take their lives in this country. For every one combat veteran that was killed in combat, five commit suicide when they come home. And it was brought to my attention that you know, this drug, this plant-based medicine, Ibogaine, has saved countless lives. And so what we're doing in this bill is removing or creating a regulatory framework for clinical research and thus treatment for folks who would qualify, and it's expanded beyond post-traumatic stress for veterans. It's the results really speak for themselves. They're quite incredible when it comes to substance abuse disorder, for example, heroin and alcohol abuse. With one treatment of this, there's over an 80% success rate, which is phenomenal. And with two treatments, and you usually don't go beyond two treatments, it's over 90%. And this is not an enjoyable experience by any means, by the way. I've read books and watched documentaries, and it's, particularly with Ibogaine, it's, you know, 15 to 24 hours of pretty excruciating pain. And what happens is it essentially creates new neuropathways in your brain. Not to get too technical, essentially it hits the reset button, if you will. And the results are just phenomenal. Texas passed a very similar law last year, and actually put $100 million of their own state funds behind clinical research and the development of a drug. And Mississippi has also passed something just recently this year. We would be, I believe, maybe the third state, but this is working its way through Kentucky, West Virginia, Georgia. Tons of states are kind of falling in line here. And so I'm going to turn it over to Dr. Murnane with LSU Shreveport, and then I know we have some folks that would wish to speak on the bill. But just let me actually, before I do that, so to make sure that we know what the bill does. The bill seeks to establish a psychedelic-assisted therapy initiative within Louisiana Department of Health. The program would create a state-supported pathway for clinical research into certain assisted therapies, specifically Ibogaine and psilocybin. And the program will utilize opioid settlement funds for the purpose of enabling patients to otherwise couldn't afford trials to have access to them and to allow for treatment innovations. A lot of that opioid settlement funds are not being utilized at all. And so thought that this was a creative idea for a state that doesn't have very much money to pay for this. So the human service districts and authorities will assist academic health centers identify eligible participants with opioid use disorders, co-occurring substance use disorders, and treatment-resistant neurological or mental health conditions to qualify. And with that, I'll turn it over to Dr. Bernan.
16: Thank you, Senator. So my name is Kevin Bernan. I'm a professor at LSU Health Shreveport. I'm the Department of Pharmacology, Toxicology, and Neuroscience, and the Department of Psychiatry and Behavioral Medicine. And I was appointed to Senator Rick Mast's task force from Chancellor Johnson, who's the Chancellor of LSU Health Shreveport. And we've been working for the last several years to do this type of clinical research up in Shreveport. And we moved here about 6 years ago because Louisiana is a wonderful state that's got many blessings from the people to the resources to the environment, but it does have very significant mental health challenges, and many communities in Louisiana are really disproportionately affected, including the veteran community and many other communities from PTSD and substance use with alcohol and opioids and methamphetamine and all these scourges that are plaguing our communities. And so we've been looking for some sort of solutions. Very challenging for physicians to treat these disorders. There's very few treatment options available, and those treatments oftentimes just manage the symptoms. They don't actually address the underlying causes of these diseases. And one promising approach are these therapies like psilocybin and ibogaine. The data are really impressive from these trials, but more work needs to be done to really understand them, and that's what this bill really enables us to do. And we have the infrastructure already in the state to do this. We have a dosing suites up in Shreveport. We have a Schedule I license from the Drug Enforcement Agency. We have permission from the Food and Drug Administration. We have permission from our Institutional Review Board. We have nurses with clinical counseling backgrounds that are trained how to administer these agents safely. We have intake procedures to enroll people and screen them properly and make sure that they're healthy and ready to go through these sorts of experiences. As Senator McMath mentioned, these are not pleasant experiences. They often bring up many traumatic things that have happened in individuals' lives and help them to sort of reprocess those things and move forward in a more healthy and adaptive ways. And we have all those procedures set. In fact, we have a review article. If anyone cares to read boring academic text, we have a review article about all the step-by-step procedures for setting this up. And so it's been really, really, really exciting to see this sort of potential. We've been waiting for a couple of generations for something really that could really make a difference for psychiatric care. We're at the precipice of hopefully something like that. So it's a very exciting time. On an individual level, seeing, a father who's been using methamphetamine or folks who have allowed us through their bravery and their sacrifice to have every single day of our lives in freedom here, it's to see this sort of change happen in their life and how we can pay those individuals back is really, very, very rewarding thing to work on. So I hope y'all see the potential in this bill too, and I'm very happy to answer your questions on the technical level or how this works or how we do this responsibly and rigorously and safely.
17: Thank you. Representative Egan for questions.
18: Yeah, thank you, Mr. Chairman, and thank you, Senator, for bringing this bill. I believe we're at a time in this country where, at the upper level, we have opened the windows to let in some fresh air in the whole delivery and conceptual basis of healthcare, particularly in the areas of mental health, substance abuse, but also in some other areas. And I think, Senator, you've addressed a number of those in the last 2 years with some of the bills that you've brought here. You've really facilitated in bringing that window-opening opportunity to Louisiana. And I think this is a part of this. As I've discussed with you before, I've both witnessed the administration of this and seen the outcomes of it. And I cannot strongly enough support the moving forward of this. I think it brings tremendous opportunity, not just for our veterans, because they're the ones that are at the forefront of this and absolutely desperately need this, but I think there's a tremendously large population in the state of Louisiana, as you've referenced, for all types of peripheral issues that would need the potential of not just this, but many other new agents that are part of that window opening, if you will. So, again, commend this and thank you for bringing it, and at the appropriate time would move favorably.
19: Thank you.
12: In that segment, you heard Senator Patrick McMath and Dr. Kevin S. Murnane, an associate professor of pharmacology, toxicology, and neuroscience at LSU Health Shreveport, testifying April 28th before the Louisiana House Health and Welfare Committee in support of SB 43 to establish a psychedelic-assisted therapy initiative within the Louisiana Department of Health. This is Century of Lies. I'm your host, Doug McVeigh. Let's hear some testimony from that committee hearing. Here's retired National Guard Major General Glenn H. Curtis.
20: My name's Glenn Curtis. I retired as basically the commanding general or the adjutant general of Louisiana National Guard. I spent my last 8 years there. In total, I had 38 years in the Guard. As a senior leader, I took command as a full colonel on 9 September 2001. 2 days later, the world changed, and we immediately started deploying soldiers into Afghanistan and then ultimately into Iraq. I don't really know how many thousands of soldiers that I was in charge of that we deployed, but it was a lot. In my last 8 years, I was the last signature on their training to certify that they were ready for combat, knowing all too well what I'd already experienced for the previous probably 12 years, what would come home. A lot of soldiers came home fine. We had injuries. We had deaths. The physical injuries, we as a nation, we wrapped arms around them. We took care of them, you know, if it was a leg or a hand or whatever. And we went to the nth degree to take care of them. Mentally, we did not do the same thing. My theory is that if you've gone to a combat zone, you have PTSD. It's just a matter of degree and how well you can process it. So for many years, I watched our soldiers and airmen come back, and I called it the death spiral, because they would start spiraling. They could not adjust when they got back home. Drugs, alcohol, marital problems, employment problems, the need for speed, you know, that to try to get that adrenaline rush. And if you didn't inject yourself somehow into that cycle, the end result was not good. So, and I'm trying to be as brief as I can. That's on that side. I deployed to Iraq in 2004.
13: Excuse me, I'm sorry, I'm going to cut you off. Listen, you've said your credentials. You don't have to worry about the 3 minutes. You've earned as much time as you need, all right?
20: So, yes, sir. Thank you, right. Mr. Chair. So I deployed to Iraq in 2004 and 2005. You didn't have to go very far during that time period to find trouble. Ended up with a couple of TBIs, a neck injury, came home. I was home probably 3 months at most when Katrina hit, was in New Orleans when Katrina came in. Whole different type of experience, but much the same. It was a catastrophic event, and we saw things and had to do things that the normal person probably does not. But I dealt with my PTSD. I dealt with my TBIs because I was still in uniform until January of 20, and there was really nothing I could do. After I retired, you know, they started soaking in, had a lot of issues adjusting. So I went last year, in March of last year, me and my son, he led me to this Ibogaine treatment. We went through it together. I will tell you, I can personally tell you, it is a life-altering experience. It's not a drug. It's a treatment. And we have to bring this to our veteran communities and beyond that, and our first responders. We need to bring it to people that are hooked on drugs, on alcohol, have traumatic experiences in their life, because it is so life-altering. I've experienced it personally. I watched my son go through it. Now, in the last year, I've got involved in the Americans for Ibogaine Society, our initiative, and I've met hundreds and hundreds and hundreds of people that have gone through this program, and it's any traumatic experience that they've gone through in their life, it changes them forever for the most part. So the senator was correct. We lose 17 veterans a day to suicide in this nation. However, the VA does not include drug overdoses or alcohol deaths in that. when you add those in, it's closer to 40. The other staggering number I would tell you is if you had a veteran that committed suicide, the likelihood of that spouse committing suicide is 1 in 8. So it ripples over into the family and treads it apart. What we're really wanting to do is get this thing through clinical treatments to make it available to the people that need it, so that we can fix their lives, if you will, or they can fix their lives, and in most cases, fix their family lives and you know, life in general for them. There's a ton of other things I could tell you, but if you have questions, I'm happy to answer them, but I will stop there so these other two gentlemen can have an opportunity. But thank you.
12: That was retired Major General Glenn H. Curtis testifying April 28th before the Louisiana House Health and Welfare Committee in support of SB 43 to establish a psychedelic-assisted therapy initiative within the Louisiana Department of Health. Now, let's hear testimony from General Curtis's son, Nick Curtis.
19: Hello, I'm Nick Curtis. I forgot my notes, so please bear with me on this. So in 2024, I had received two TBIs, just complete accidents, one at home, one at our hunting camp. And for 1 year of my life, my life was basically on pause. You know, every single day consisted of dizziness, unbalance, migraines, just unable to really do anything. I was out of work for that year, which put a lot of strain on my family, put everything on my wife. So thank God for her for stepping up, and my parents and her parents also with helping us with our kids. And after about 9 months of that year, I had a great neurologist, spine specialist, physical therapist, speech therapist. I was going to every kind of appointment you could think of, taking every medicine they told me, just trying to get better. After about 9 months, they told me it was time to come to terms with that was just going to be my life, which I was not able to accept, really. So I'd heard about Ibogaine on a podcast. It did not take me long to say, I'm going to Mexico, and I'm going to receive this treatment. Much to my surprise, when I brought it up to my dad, he said, we're going to Mexico and getting receiving this treatment. So, let's see, that was, 9 months I was trying to get better, 3 months leading up to the treatment. Did the treatment down in Mexico, and, I mean, the results were

0: support of SB 43. Now, here's testimony from Gary Hess, founder and executive director of the Veterans Alliance for Holistic Alternatives.
1: I'm the founder and executive director of the Veterans Alliance for Holistic Alternatives, and a nonprofit organization that I created to help fill the gaps that the Western model was missing. I'm also the executive. I'm also the director of advocacy for the Veterans Mental Health Leadership Coalition. We represent over 50 service organizations who have all been founded and created to provide a solution for the veteran opioid and suicide epidemic. I hear the numbers of 17 suicides a day being thrown around. The numbers are twice that, right? The general spoke that they're not counting pharmaceutical or drug overdoses as suicide. I can personally tell you that I've lost more Marines to suicide than combat, and all of them have taken their lives with the same medications that they were prescribed. Those were not counted as suicide. I come from southern Louisiana, born and raised in Belchase. I graduated Holy Cross High School, top of my class. I played baseball at UL and then transferred to University of New Orleans until I got an itch to join the service. There was a higher calling. So I joined the service. I served as an infantry officer for just over a decade, and I served during the heaviest levels of fighting in Iraq. I served as an infantry platoon commander. I served as a mobile assault platoon commander. I served as a scout sniper employment officer, and I finished up at the Special Operations Training Group. I was later recruited by the CIA Special Operations Group, and I eventually walked away from all of it. I'm going to tell you a couple stories simply because I want you to understand the magnitude of the weight that these men and women carry. These are stories that I experienced, but these stories were very similar across the country. In 2005, a route security mission, my lead vehicle was hit with a suicide vehicle-borne improvised explosive device. It decapitated my gunner. It wounded two others inside the vehicle. A day and a half later, we were back out on mission. We were already in country. The American presence was in country, and everyone knew the rules of engagement. As the American convoy is coming down the road, the other vehicles pull to the side. They get out of their vehicles, and they hold their hands up, or they put them on top of the vehicles, right? Everybody knows what's coming, and there's respect and order because we are in a conflict zone, and they abide by those rules. Anything out of the ordinary, we have fundamental precautions and fundamental tasks that we implement to mitigate the threat. And so a day and a half later, we are back out on mission. And our cars are pulling over to the side. We're cruising down the road, and here comes a vehicle at a high rate of speed, a black Mercedes. We fire clusters. We fire warning shots to the side of the vehicle. We fire tracers into the engine block, and it keeps coming. We had no choice but to put those rounds to the glass. We stopped the vehicle about 20 yards short of us. As we moved to that vehicle, we realized that they were rushing their teenage pregnant daughter to the hospital because she was in labor, right? I share that story because her wounds, for as long as time, had no words. It was a felt experience. And the felt experience was so dangerous that my body blocked it off. It would not allow me to it, and I built a life around it. I avoided. I became incredibly productive. I ran high, efficient, and very fast-paced businesses until the point where my body was completely exhausted. Anxiety, depression, insomnia. It got to the point where I was hallucinating. I could not sleep. I could not eat. My body could not digest. I had no memory, and my emotional regulation could not be controlled. At the end of a decade, the best answer was taking my own life. Not because it was impulsive or it was emotional. It's because I tried everything that the Western model had to offer. Talk therapy, surgeries, pharmaceuticals. After a decade of treatment, my condition only became worse. I was forced to cross the lines of legality to go underground, to undergo my first psilocybin-assisted therapy treatment. Anything to get back to my two boys. Anything to get back to my wife. I had profound success. It gave me access to sensation again, access to the felt sense. I could actually feel the sensations in my body. I could start allowing my body to recalibrate and provide balance, but even then I couldn't get deep enough. And so I traveled outside the country and sat with Ibogaine at a clinic known as Beyond. And it was absolutely transformative. It immersed me in levels of shame that I could not get out of for almost 72 hours. It was awful. It was awful. But when I came to and my body found the balance, it gave me the restoration that I was needing. I was able to come home, and I was able to sit eye level with my children, my two boys who

0: now 9 and 6. My wife, who was incredibly traumatized because I had no balance in my own life. I'm supposed to be the emotional stable piece within my own family, and I was absolutely out of control. I wanted to be a good citizen. I wanted to be a good person. The sensory experiences were hijacking my body, and I had no idea what was going on. For a decade, I sought answers. I sat with the professionals that I was told to sit with. And it was the same answer, both within the VA and highly regarded private practices. Pharmaceuticals, traditional talk therapy, and surgeries didn't come close to the wound. It didn't come close to the moral and spiritual aspects of the wound that my body was carrying. The shame and the guilt that fused with my identity and absolutely fractured it to the point I had no idea who I was anymore. I was an observer in my own life. These suicide numbers. Since the inception of combat in 2001, we've lost just over 7,000 service members to combat operations. In that same period of time, we have lost over 240,000 veterans to suicide and drug overdose. That number is much greater than 5 for every combat veteran. This is all I do, ladies and gentlemen. This is all I do. My brother was hit in Fallujah. He's still struggling to come home. There's not a week that goes by that I don't receive a call from another veteran or their spouse that they don't know if they're going to be here tomorrow. We're being prohibited from using these therapies. What we're asking for as a veteran community, as a trauma community, as a law enforcement, as a medical community, is access to these therapies that get to the root of the wound, not the symptom suppression that we've been subjected to for the last 2 decades.
1: That was Gary Hess, founder and executive director of the Veterans Alliance for Holistic Alternatives, testifying April 28th before the Louisiana House Health and Welfare Committee in support of SB 43 to establish a psychedelic-assisted therapy initiative within the Louisiana Department of Health. SB 43 passed the Health and Welfare Committee and was then approved by the full House with some technical amendments. Now, the Senate had approved its version of SB 43 back on April 15th. The Senate rejected the House's amendments, so at the time of this recording, SB 43 was in conference committee to resolve the differences between the House and Senate versions. It sounds like they were committed to pass some version of this bill, but we'll see what happens. Keep tuning in. For now, that's it. Thank you for joining us. For now, this is Doug McVeigh saying so long. So long! For the Drug Truth Network, this is Doug McVeigh asking you to examine our policy of drug prohibition, the century of lies. Drug Truth Network programs archived at the James A. Baker III Institute for Public Policy.

0: 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Thanks. Welcome to Investigations. Today we present two pieces. First, a huge data center could rise on Alaska's North Slope, posted to the Northern Journal by Nathaniel Hertz, May 16, 2026, followed up by Wall Street is pairing up with the Army to build data centers, posted to truthout.org, May 11, 2026, by Derek Seidman. One of the largest data centers in the nation has been proposed on Alaska's Arctic North Slope, where boosters say it could take advantage of abundant land, low temperatures for cooling, and a huge supply of natural gas for power. The $500 million development would occupy an entire square mile, with multiple buildings in a remote area off the Dalton Highway, some 25 miles south of the North Slope's major infrastructure. That's according to documents released this month by the state, which on May 12 issued a preliminary decision to lease the property to the project's operator. A newly built pipeline would carry natural gas to fuel the data center's power plant, which, according to the documents, could use more than twice as much of the fuel as urban Alaska consumes for electrical generation and home commercial heating. The project could ultimately produce up to 3 gigawatts of power for its own use, making it competitive with some of the largest data centers under development in the lower 48. The company behind the project is Stack Energy, which last year proposed a far smaller project, more narrowly focused on digital mining of cryptocurrency. It now says it plans to support, quote, large-scale AI and cloud computing operations, including training of large-scale machine learning models and high-performance scientific and analytical computing. The company in November proposed its lease to the Alaska Department of Natural Resources, which subsequently published a notice to solicit competing bids. None came in, so the department is now proceeding with the leasing process, with a public comment period on the preliminary decision open through June 15. Stack has not disclosed who would finance its new project, though it previously said it was raising money from Anchorage firm McKinley Alaska Private Investment. Stack has expanded significantly in recent months, making a number of politically connected hires, including Governor Mike Dunleavy's former Natural Resources Commissioner, John Boyle, and a former Special Assistant at the Natural Resources Department, Jim Shine. The company's founder and chief executive, Sparrow Mahoney, grew up in Alaska and attended Wasilla High School. Stack officials declined to respond to specific questions about its proposal, but the company shared a prepared statement that describes itself as having deep Alaska roots built on decades of combined experience across the state's energy and infrastructure landscape, and proud to help build Alaska's next era of prosperity, unquote. The lease application, the company said, reflects an important milestone for anchoring Alaska as America's at-scale energy solution, a meaningful step toward bringing opportunity, jobs, and revenue home to stay, unquote. Quote, Stack Energy is committed to responsible development, expanding opportunity, and contributing to a more diverse and resilient Alaskan economy, unquote, the company said. Energy experts said that Stack's lease application, released by the state, is thorough, but it also raises a number of questions. One is how quickly the company can secure the natural gas-powered turbines that it would use to generate electricity. Rising demand for those turbines, prompted by the rush to build new data centers and the overall expansion of natural gas-fired power, is leading to manufacturing backlogs as long as 7 years. STEC says it wants its initial operations to begin in 2028. Then there's the question of where exactly STEC will get its natural gas supply. Alaska's North Slope oil fields contain huge deposits of natural gas, but historically, petroleum companies have almost exclusively extracted oil from those fields, as it's more energy dense and can be shipped down the 800-mile Trans-Alaska pipeline. Minimal infrastructure exists to move North Slope natural gas to market. Companies presumably would be willing to sell gas to a project like STAX, according to Anthony Scott, a former commercial petroleum analyst for the Alaska Department of Natural Resources. But details of STAX's land lease application makes clear that at the time it was submitted, the company hadn't yet struck a firm deal for gas supply, he added. STAX says its gas pipeline could run anywhere between 25 and 90 miles, which implies that it could connect to any number of different petroleum fields on the North Slope. That means they don't have a gas supply, Scott said. Scott added, though, that the project's remote location and the fact that it wouldn't connect to Alaska's urban power grid and risk driving up demand and prices for electricity, like data centers have in the lower 48, helps smooth the project's path. The issue of data centers and the effect on normal humanity's electricity bills is causing real angst, Scott said. On Alaska's North Slope, he added, we avoid all of that. You can just step into this friendly environment, unquote. STAC's application and supporting material say its project has another leg up on lower 48 developments. Outside projects have faced increasingly strident opposition in response to their enormous consumption of water for cooling. The company says in its lease application materials that its North Slope location is a crucial design advantage because of an average annual temperature of 12 degrees Fahrenheit, allowing it to use air for cooling instead of depending on water. Air cooling, the company says, is expected to reduce water consumption by 90% or more compared to industry norms. STAC isn't proposing any formal use for the project's waste heat for now, but it says that potential applications include keeping greenhouses warm or supporting aquaculture. One comparative disadvantage for STAC, it would be powering its computer infrastructure with fossil fuels. Some technology companies with carbon emissions targets are making efforts to run their data centers on non-fossil fuel energy like nuclear power, wind, and solar, though other projects have also tapped into natural gas. STAC, in its application, says it's monitoring developments in technology that could allow it to capture and store its carbon emissions. But at least initially, a dearth of infrastructure and a lack of understanding of the region's geology for storing carbon are among the obstacles it faces, the company said. Dunleavy's administration, which has pushed to develop a data center industry in Alaska, has issued a preliminary formal decision that the project is in the state's best interest, a necessary step before it can issue the 50-year land lease that it's currently considering. The preliminary decision cites a peak construction workforce of 1,500 people, with some 60 permanent jobs that would be created by the project. STAC will have to complete additional permitting before the project can move forward, namely a federal Clean Water Act authorization needed to create the company's gravel pad that will elevate its power plants and computer systems at least 5 feet off the tundra. The project would require an enormous amount of gravel, some 7 million cubic yards worth, according to the state leasing documents. That's nearly twice as much as petroleum company ConocoPhillips is authorized to use for its Big Willow project, STAC says. We now turn to item two on our agenda. Wall Street is pairing up with the Army to build data centers. Two trends, seemingly separate, have been accelerating over the past few years. First, Wall Street has been plowing billions of dollars into financing data centers. Second, the U.S. military has been ramping up its use of artificial intelligence, AI. Now these two trends are directly merging. In late March 2026, the U.S. Army announced its selection of companies to build and operate two hyperscale data centers on two different military installations. Both data centers, one at Fort Bliss, Texas, the other at Dugway Proving Ground, Utah, will be backed by some of the world's top Wall Street firms. An Army spokesperson told Truthout that the Army has entered into an exclusive negotiation period with the companies to negotiate specific lease economics on what will be long-term 50-year leases. The spokesman also said that instead of receiving cash for the lease, the Army will be compensated through in-kind consideration, meaning that the Army accepts services or improvements of equal or greater value in lieu of cash rent. Specifically, a key portion of the dedicated data computation capabilities to directly support our war-fighting needs. The data centers will be 100% privately financed, built and operated by the developers, said the Army spokesperson, and confirmed that they are indeed commercial data centers that will be allowed to sell off excess computing capacity commercially. All this comes as the U.S. military accelerates the use of AI in its operations. One top Army official has said the data centers will be used, quote, to meet rising demands for computational power required for AI applications, including drone swarms, advanced simulations, and real-time operational analysis, unquote. As one industry website put it, data centers are war infrastructure now. But local residents and some experts are expressing alarm over the data centers due to their environmental impacts and their potential burden on water and electric grids, as well as what these deals represent for military and corporate accountability. We've seen examples of the kinds of things AI can be used for, and some of them are horrifying in terms of the speed with which they can enable killing or the extent to which they can expand surveillance networks, Roberto Gonzalez, an expert on U.S. militarism at San Jose State University, told Truthout. The two planned Army data center complexes will be massive projects. The Fort Bliss data center will be located on 1,384 acres of military land and is scheduled to become operational in 2027. It will be built and operated by the Carlyle Group, one of the world's top private equity firms and a major investor in data centers more broadly. According to local news outlet El Paso Matters, the 3-gigawatt data center complex would consume more electricity than all of El Paso Electric's 460,000 customers combined. The Dugway Proving Ground Data Center project will be built on approximately 1,201 acres and is scheduled to become operational in 2029. It will be constructed by data center builder CyrusOne, which is jointly owned by KKR, also a top private equity firm and huge investor in data centers, and Global Infrastructure Partners, the private infrastructure investment arm of BlackRock, the world's largest asset manager. The Army spokesperson told Truthout that the 50-year leases for the data centers will be enhanced use leases authorized by Title 10 of the U.S. Code, Section 2667, a federal statute permitting the Defense Secretary to lease out underutilized military land to promote the national defense or to be in the public interest, and that the developer assumes 100% of the financial risk to build the infrastructure, unquote. The deals come after a 2025 executive order from Donald Trump titled Accelerating Federal Permitting of Data Center Infrastructure, which includes a specific statute allowing the Pentagon to identify suitable sites on military installations for data center infrastructure and to competitively lease available lands for qualifying projects. While the deals haven't been finalized and key details on the terms of the contracts haven't been announced, the billionaire-led firms developing the data centers will be allowed to sell excess computing power from the facilities on commercial markets. These two planned facilities are likely just the beginning of the Army's data center deals. The military news site Task and Purpose reports Army contract requests for two more data centers at Fort Hood, Texas, and Fort Bragg, North Carolina, with the latter including several potential spots within 1 mile of civilian areas and 1/2 mile of civilian housing. Task and Purpose also notes that the Air Force released a request for lease proposals for data centers last year at several bases. The Army deal breaks new ground for the military. This will be the first hyperscale data center that the Pentagon has ever done, Army Secretary Dan Driscoll told the Wall Street Journal in March. The planned facilities come as the U.S. military accelerates the integration of AI into its operations and, aided by new Trump administration policies, bolsters its access to data centers, which generate the computing capacity that powers AI. In January, Defense Secretary Pete Hegseth published a memorandum ordering the acceleration of America's military AI dominance by becoming an AI-first warfighting force across all components. The order follows Trump's January 2025 executive order on removing barriers to American leadership in artificial intelligence. Notably, Hegseth's memo emphasizes corporate America's driving role in this initiative, emphasizing that the military's AI makeover will be fueled by the accelerating pace of commercial AI innovation coming out of America's private sector, unquote. On April 3, a few months after Hegseth's memo, the Army launched its Army Data Operations Center, ADOC, which, according to a press release, will serve as the operational engine for the Army's transformation into a data-centric force. Labeled a 911 for data, ADOC will integrate fragmented data across the Army's operations globally to help to operationalize data for goals like shortening the sensor-to-shooter timeline and ultimately securing the Army's advantage now and in the future, according to the press release. Gonzalez, who's written about big tech's transformation of the military-industrial complex, told Truth Out that the Trump administration's military AI push is focused on developing autonomous unmanned drones in battlefield situations that will rely heavily on AI for everything from navigation to target selection to pattern recognition for identifying different potential targets. Gonzalez also said the growing use of AI in the military will bolster AI decision support systems that stitch together different kinds of unstructured and structured data, which could include things like metadata about phone conversations, cell phone locations, and internet use patterns to create a list of targets. Gonzalez cites Israel's genocidal siege against Palestinians as an example. This is precisely what the Israel Defense Forces were using in Israel's war in Gaza to create lists of suspected enemies who were then targeted for assassination, essentially, he said. Gonzalez warns that growing autonomous AI-driven military systems will intensify surveillance and weaken the ability to hold individuals to account. These systems often fail, and they also diffuse accountability when a machine, rather than a person in the loop, is making the decision over life or death, he said. For example, reporting by Military Times suggests that the Pentagon's Maven AI system, which was developed by Palantir and classifies targets, recommends weapon systems and generates strike packages in near real time, was involved in the bombing of the Shajar-e Taiba primary school in Minab, Iran, which killed 155 people, most of them young children. The Military Times noted that Maven generated hundreds of strike coordinates in the first 24 hours of the Iran campaign, and that it was unclear if any human verified the coordinates that targeted the school, which were based on outdated intelligence. In March, U.S. Deputy Secretary of Defense Steve Feinberg declared that Maven would become, as a Reuters headline put it, a core U.S. military system. The proposed data center at Fort Bliss, which could be the third major data center in the El Paso area, has sparked concerns among locals over the potential strain on water and energy resources. While many specific terms of the deals remain to be seen, Tyson Slocum, director of Public Citizens Energy Program, worries that private interests that covet land to build data centers could get a sweetheart deal from the Army well below the pricey market rates for data center square footage. My primary concern is that it's a huge public subsidy to these private data center developers, said Slocum. The Army spokesperson told Truthout, "The return on investment for the American taxpayer in these deals is realized through massive cost avoidance. By having private companies fund and build these data centers on underutilized Army land, the developers take on the financial risk, and the Army receives essential data processing capacity without direct cash outlays," the spokesperson said. Slocum also noted that data centers could stress the local grids near the military bases, concerns shared by El Paso residents. "Most military bases in the United States are not isolated islands," he said. "They're interconnected with the grid, and they'll need to draw upon additional power resources from the grid." Slocum expressed alarm that placing data centers on military land could support the Trump administration's efforts to protect fossil fuel-generated power production, which often powers data centers, by connecting it to national security. "Military bases are in all 50 states and every corner of the power grid," said Slocum. "Any power plant connected to that grid can now conceivably be needed for national security to supply a base." The Army spokesperson told Truthout that minimizing community impact was a primary selection criterion for these projects, and that the chosen proposals were selected specifically because they feature innovative solutions designed so as not to burden local communities or utilities, unquote. The Army spokesperson also said that before any final lease is signed, a detailed environmental review under the National Environmental Policy Act, NEPA, must be completed. Pentagon deals around tech weaponry with big financial investors are nothing new. Gonzalez has written about Silicon Valley venture capitalist financiers' role in transforming the U.S. military-industrial complex, with firms like Palantir and Anduril ascending. "There's a shifting of the center of gravity from the traditional established defense firms like the Lockheed Martins and Boeings to these new groups that we more often associate either with commercial tech products rather than military interests," said Gonzalez. The new Army data deals, struck with some of the biggest global diversified Wall Street firms, represent a further strengthening of the nexus between finance and tech for military uses. "The tech industry is closely aligned with industries like private equity and venture capital firms," said Gonzalez. "It's all a larger tech ecosystem." The military also seems intent on striking similar deals in other areas. Beyond data centers, the Army is looking at doing similar leasing arrangements for critical mineral processing and other types of manufacturing, reported the Wall Street Journal. Private equity's new data center partnerships with the U.S. Army come as this powerful sector is intensifying its investments along the entire AI supply chain. As Truthout previously reported, private equity has been channeling hundreds of billions of dollars into financing data centers and other AI infrastructure, from the data center buildings themselves to the fossil fuel power generation that supports their operations. The Carlyle Group, building the Fort Bliss Data Center, oversees $475 billion in assets. The firm was co-founded by billionaire David Rubenstein, who remains Carlyle's co-executive chairman. Rubenstein is an influential philanthropic donor, and Joe Biden spent numerous Thanksgivings at Rubenstein's $34 million Nantucket complex during his presidency. BlackRock subsidiary Global Infrastructure Partners and KKR own CyrusOne, the firm building the Dugway data center. KKR was co-founded by mega billionaire Henry Kravis, who remains KKR's co-chair. The firm oversees $744 billion in assets and is a major data center investor globally. BlackRock, led by billionaire Larry Fink, is the world's largest asset manager, overseeing $14 trillion in assets. BlackRock has aggressively moved into private investment in infrastructure in recent years, including data centers. In March 2025, amid Trump's threats to take back the Panama Canal, BlackRock coordinated with the Trump administration to acquire a massive portfolio of global ports that included two Panama Canal ports. BlackRock has also been acquiring utilities and power generation companies that have been tied to providing energy to proposed data centers. BlackRock also co-owns Aligned Data Centers, one of the world's largest data center companies. Truthout reached out to Carlyle, KKR, and BlackRock for comment. Carlyle and KKR did not respond, and BlackRock's GIP declined to comment. While the data center boom is often portrayed as an unstoppable force, communities across the U.S. have been resisting their construction, sometimes successfully. There's a lot that individual communities can do to push back against these trends, Gonzalez emphasized, including supporting the small but important number of elected officials who oppose the data center frenzy. Moreover, the grassroots movement against reckless data center construction is accumulating lessons and growing nearly everywhere. People should never lose hope in what political commitment can do to confront even the most powerful institutions or trends, said Gonzalez. And that brings to a close our show today. We have been presenting two pieces. The first, A Huge Data Center Could Rise on Alaska's North Slope, posted to the Northern Journal by Nathaniel Hertz, May 16, 2026. It was followed by Wall Street is pairing up with the Army to build data centers, posted to truthout.org, May 11, 2026, by Derek Seidman. Thank you very much for listening to Investigations on KWRK Radio.
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2: Welcome to Talk World Radio, a half-hour discussion of politics as if the people mattered. I'm David Swanson. This week on Talk World Radio, we are talking about abolishing the police. Our guest, Brian Bean, is the author of Their End Is Our Beginning, Cops, Capitalism, and Abolition, which I have just read and highly recommend. Brian Bean is a Chicago-based socialist organizer, writer, and agitator, originally from North Carolina. They are one of the founding editors of Rampant Magazine. Their work has been published in Truth Out, Jacobin, Tempest, Spectre, Red Flag, New Politics, Socialist Worker, International Viewpoint, and more. They co-edited and contributed to the book Palestine, A Socialist Introduction, which I have not yet read, but now want to read. Brian Bean, welcome to Talk World Radio.
3: Thank you for having me, David.
2: Thanks for coming on. I got a million questions, but maybe you want to just start with the basic idea. Why should we abolish the police?
3: Well, the basic idea is that the police are presumed to be an answer for a bunch of social problems, everything from crime to mental health to domestic violence. And they do very poorly at resolving those social problems and actually usually make things worse. They're an inherently violent institution that history has proven that they are unreformable overall. And so I think the simple prospect of abolition is that we can organize our society in a way that provides safety for everyone, that does not depend upon a armed body of swaggering guards who murder more and more people every single year.
2: In fact, one of the things that struck me most about this book was some of the statistics that I didn't know that were quite incredible, even though I am not new to wanting to abolish the police. You wrote in the book, if you're killed by someone you don't know, there's a 1 in 3 chance that the killer was a police officer. Is that true? That's incredible.
3: It is. I mean, there's two things that are present there. The first is there's this mythology of people lurking in alleyways ready to kill you. And that mythology of the kind of like stranger murderer is one of these many mythologies that prop up the very existence of the police. And so if you really look down at it, the police not only are not a solution to social problems, they themselves are a social problem, as that stat points out.
2: I also found it pretty persuasive. I'm sort of reading these books as how would this read to someone who doesn't want to abolish the police? And I think people might be persuaded somewhat by this argument that very little of policing is actually what we're told and what we see on police shows and so forth, that only the tiniest little percentage of it is addressing crimes and solving crimes and so forth. Is that right? Can you explain that?
3: Yeah, I mean, if you just look at, I'm glad you mentioned TV shows, because there's this preponderance, this huge percentage of television shows are police procedurals. This is another component of this mythology, copaganda, as Alec Karakatsantzis talks about, that's used to prop up a tool of the ruling class. And on the point of solving crime, if you look at another stat, if you compile the amount of times in which the police catch and convict and then find guilty the person they think caused the crime, it's like 2% of the time. And so what that means is that you have a better chance of taking a deck of playing cards and on your first try pulling out an ace of spades than having a cop solve your crime. And so they're deplorably bad at even the thing that they say is their main function.
2: And correct me if I'm wrong, you also point out in the book that many of the crimes they solve, maybe the majority of the crimes they actually solve, they solve by somebody who saw it pointing out to them who did what, which didn't require any skill on behalf of the witness, could have been pointed out to someone other than a bunch of armed, militaristic troops.
3: Exactly. And even just like what they consider the crimes that they so-called police are an entirely class-based structure. And so many of the so-called crimes, police-reported crimes that they deal with are things that are people who are doing things because of the miserable conditions of capitalism, people who do things in order to survive or get by, while the amount of money that is lost for, say, retail theft, so just one example, is actually way less than the amount of money that is lost via wage theft. But you see armies of police in shopping areas like Chicago's downtown Millennium Magnificent Mile, who are there to protect that property. But the office that is responsible for, you know, catching people who carry out wage theft is like three guys in the basement of City Hall. And so the priorities about what is even considered a social ill is entirely class constructed, which belies the very mythology as far as why that they are present in the first place.
4: We saw last week a virtual army of police in New York City guarding the sale of illegally stolen land in Palestine. And regardless of whether they did a good job or not, and any of the flaws of the people they were guarding against, they should have been arresting the sellers of the illegal land in Palestine instead of guarding them, right?
3: Yeah, exactly. I mean, Benjamin Netanyahu can carry out a genocide fully recorded in the open face of everyone in the entire world and walk around, but some kid takes a liquor bottle from a corner store in Chicago and a phalanx of cops swoop in to save the day. It shows the completely misguided priorities of this capitalist system that we live in.
4: And the evidence you cite in the book, the evidence is very weak, even taking the police's definition of what is a crime and the statistics that come mostly from the police. The evidence is very weak that more police results in less crime.
3: Yeah, I mean, if you just dip into any of the research around criminality and like ratio, like per capita policing, there's no correlation between crime rate decreasing and the amount of police per capita. I mean, it's even the case in which some of the places that have the highest instances of policing are some of the places that are afflicted the most by community violence. And it's always been the case. That's the thing. People are like, oh, we're just going to make a small twitch and we'll fix things. Like, the police have failed at the thing they're supposed to do for the entirety of their existence. The first investigation on police behavior was, I think, in 1841 in New York, the Lucknow Commission. And the findings of that commission was the front page headline in the New York Times. And the front page headline in huge letters said, "Entire department corrupt." And then went on to talk about how every New Yorker from all stripes of life fear these blah, blah, blah, blah, blah. And so they have been doing a bad job. They have been beating up and murdering working class people since their inception. So it is very consistent, and they failed. If you look at stuff like the amount of money that's paid out for when police admit they do wrong, right, for lawsuits and for wrongful behaviors, it's millions and billions of dollars every year in some of these big departments. And it's like, imagine if a library was performing so poorly, a public library was performing so poorly that they had to pay out millions of dollars because of their own misbehavior they admitted, that department would be shut down in a second. But that does not happen with the police, because that is the amount that they're willing to pay, they being the ruling class, the amount they're willing to pay to maintain this monopoly of violence, to maintain this power they exercise up and down every street by the so-called boys in blue.
4: On top, Brian Bean, on top of all the police shows on our TVs and movie screens, there are endless disaster movies where a disaster strikes and people lose their minds and everyone becomes a sociopathic monster and so forth. And this is what people seriously believe, that everyone is a sociopathic monster unless the police are there. And In reality, whenever there's a disaster, everybody becomes their best self. And people have these glorious, fond memories of how nice it was to be helping each other out during the disaster. And so the instances you cite in the book where police have been drastically reduced or eliminated, a police strike or some area sealing itself off from the police, you actually haven't seen this increase in crime, this disaster that we're told to fear, right?
3: Yeah, entirely. There's another one of the myths that police are holding back the chaos. That is how horrible human nature is. But if you look at the various instances where police carried out slowdowns in which they decide to not do arrests for like certain kinds of crime, they found that not only did crime go down, which one would expect of people arresting people, but the reporting of crime, people calling in. So it was safer. There's instances in the book that I talk about, like the police strike in Finland that you mentioned, where for several weeks the police were not on the streets. And the official government finding said society didn't collapse. And they said the worst thing was that people sped more often in their cars. There's experiments like in Brownsville, New York City, where they removed police. And Brownsville is a very so-called rough area of the city, where they removed police for several blocks. And then also supplemented that with increasing accessibility to services. And they found that in that like couple week period of time, there was only one 911 call, and that was one that was done by accident. Additionally, in the chapter in my book that I have about global revolt, I talk about these various points in history where uprisings from below at various iterations literally ran the police off the streets. In Cairo in 2011, in Northern Ireland, in Derry in 1968, 1972, in South Africa, 1986. And in doing this work, I interviewed a number of the activist participants who were participating in, or some people who went to these areas in which they ran the police off the streets. And one of the things that I found in doing these interviews is that nearly every single person I was interviewing, not asked by me, they just brought this up of their own volition, said, you know, that was the safest I ever felt in my entire life. They all said some variation of that without me even asking that question. And that was one of the things that was surprising me, because I had a thesis, if you will, that's why I was writing the book. But the personal emotive awareness of safety in these moments, like you said, where people band together, particularly in collective struggle, are solidaristic. And through solidarity is where we'll find our safety, not in the paranoia that is put forward by the police, who are telling you there's a criminal around every corner and we need these armed paramilitary goons in order to protect us from our neighbors. It's a very pessimistic view that I think doesn't really match with the historical record if you really get into it.
4: I think you're right. We're speaking with Brian Bean. The book is called Their End Is Our Beginning, Cops, Capitalism, and Abolition. Brian, I think an important part of the case for abolishing the police is what you can do instead of the police. And it seems like anything that armed police can do, unarmed alternatives can do better, including all the steps that we know but don't take to actually reduce crime through reducing poverty, providing health care, providing mental health care, providing better lives, providing conflict resolution that isn't police, et cetera. And you make this case in the book as well, right?
3: Yeah. Yeah, I mean, there's so many examples of alternatives that are put in place that do things that police have been tasked with doing, and it's very successful. I think the most common one that people know about is, I think particularly since the George Floyd uprising, you've seen a rise in various cities and municipalities who are having trained social workers, paramedics, and peer workers who are responding to mental health crises. And in many of those places. So Denver, their STAR program, and Eugene, Oregon's CAHOOTS program. In both of those, they found that in like 1% of the time, these workers then had to call in the police, which would be a moment in which they felt like they couldn't control it. But that's such a small fraction, and shows that in the gross majority of situations, people who are actually trained experts in this field, in the situation, are able to handle the situation. And so you can imagine a similar modality around questions of domestic violence, around all a different manner of different social problems that are the product of this system of capitalism.
4: Including speeding, which was the one thing that went up in the case you cited. You could address speeding without all the heavy weaponry.
3: Right. I mean, and we have to think broad in this regard too. So our cities, how they're designed for cars, and they're designed in a way in which the thing that is supposed to prevent you from speeding is the knowledge of the dangerous cop. People still do it, and lights. Like, our cities could be designed in ways that actually slow traffic. Or taking a next step further, like what about just free public transit, particularly when we're thinking about a situation which we're facing a climate crisis. There's so many different ways that we can change the world. There's some criminology studies that find that neighborhoods with more trees have lower crime rates. And so there's all these ways that we can imagine transforming our world that are so more productive and more safe and create for a richer, safer communities than putting more and more money into policing, which is the only solution the ruling class have had. From the Trump and Biden years, police expenditure has gone up 40%. And so they continue to intensify the policing that already is killing record numbers of people every year. There's already building this web of nearly Palantir-like mass surveillance. It's more and more and more is their only solution, and it's one that is disastrous and horrible for all working class people.
4: So what is the distinction between a police force and a military?
3: It's a good question. I think one of the distinctions, so there was a period in time in which policing duties, we're talking about 17th century, was sometimes carried out by military forces. There was a shift in which the ruling classes in Britain and France and elsewhere decided to move more towards the policing model. The reason is because the differences. Military is typically garrisoned. So you take people and you move them somewhere else. Policing is roughly people who are from that community who are doing the policing. And their task, their remit is patrol, is to walk around, essentially. Like 70% of police resources go to patrol and to carry that out. And so the look also is one. So they found that in Ireland, for example, in the 18th century, a lot of the occupied, colonized Irish people would resist against armed troops in the street. It doesn't look good. People fight against the visible oppression. Police was a way to present a different look. It's not armed soldiers, but it's another, a public institution. So there's all manner of different things that are ideologically, but also that have a certain function. So militaries are good for fighting, traditional wars, peasant wars, those sorts of things. They're not quite as good at doing crowd control in multiple cities all across a locality, which is how working class revolt has played out. They're not quite as good as that. And they're expensive. Police are, even though all the money's being spent, massive amounts of money, they are also cheaper than maintaining a military. So there's a bunch of different reasons and differences why that shift historically moved towards police being the primary domestic security apparatus of the capitalist state.
4: So I wonder which the National Guard is and which ICE is. There may be some lines blurred, but I especially wonder how you can propose to abolish the police and the state, the government, without also abolishing the military, and how you could get the society we want, afford the things we actually want, while abolishing police budgets, but not also military budgets.
3: Yeah. I mean, the book's focus is on the police, but outside of that, I think definitely the military and the amount of money that has gone into these weapons of death is a big problem. If you think about the history of revolutionary movements, there's an interesting pattern, I think, gets at your question. And that is in many of these historical moments, when the people rise up in mass uprising, a common thing that happens is that the military will split. Sides of the military will turn to the people. And a lot of that has to do with, again, the class base of the military. I think it's another discussion to see what is different now with the current U.S. military. That's a longer discussion. But in general, the historical trend is that the military, under pressure from below, will sometimes split and turn to the side at points of time with the mass uprising. If you look at the same historical lineage, the police almost never do that. And it's because they have been conditioned to police, to see the enemy, if you will, as being the domestic populace. The military, for all the horrible war crimes that they often carry out abroad, their general conditioning is not to see the domestic populace as their primary enemy. And to the thing that you mentioned about the National Guard and ICE, I think that is a clear thing that can be said about ICE in that they are a federal police organization. So the same kind of patrol is not the same, but their behavior, their remit under and including with the Border Patrol is a policing institution in a pretty explicit way. And that's why their expansion under Trump is so terrifying, because he's building up a federal policing apparatus that exists alongside and able to centralize multiple departments together, both locally and federally, to intensify the police state on all levels.
4: So when you envision a revolutionized society, self-governance, socialism, no police, no mass incarceration, et cetera, you still imagine there being militaries there?
3: I mean, I think that in way down the road, I think we would not need militaries, because I think socialism as a system would have to be international. And so you don't need a armed body that carries out the whims of the local ruling class of a country if you have a system internationally built on solidarity and cooperation. So no.
4: Another really stunning statistic in the book, I thought, 75% of U.S. federal employees are members of a body of armed troops of one sort or another, mostly the military, and 40 or 50% of local government's personnel as well are police.
3: Is that? Yeah. And the thing about that number, too, that is remarkable is I pulled these numbers before Trump came in and emptied out a lot of the departments. So the percentage is even more. So he's emptied out these departments and added tens of thousands of ICE operatives. So even the 75 number that I quoted before is actually even more linked to that. And I did those tabulations because looking at the question of the state, and it refers back to an articulation that the Russian revolutionary Vladimir Lenin talked about, where he described the state as a special body of armed men. And I'll leave that

0: But when it comes to things like militarism and even policing and certainly incarceration, no place else on earth resembles the United States. I mean, it's a completely different animal. Do we apply the same analysis to everywhere? It always strikes me that something is a thousand times worse in the United States. So we say, well, it can't possibly be reformed or improved. We have to simply abolish it. And of course, I do want to abolish police, but we're told constantly humans wage war all over the place because it's human nature. Well, is it the nature of this 4% of humans or of the whole 100% of humans,
1: Yeah, I mean, the U.S. police force is especially massive and especially violent. I think as far as police murder, the U.S., South Africa, and Brazil are far above every other country. But what is the same, I think, needs to be noted as well. Like, it would be great if our police force looked more like Sweden's, for example, right? Sweden, I think, has, I forget the facts that I have in the book, but, as much murder by police in like 10 years than the U.S. has in like 1 year, something like that. So it's a less common violent extreme. The policing, the jails there look a lot kindler and gentler. However, in the end, that monopoly of violence of force is still present. So when they had protests in solidarity with Black Lives Matter in 2020, the kindler, gentler police in Sweden still came up and beat up protesters. And as the crises of global capitalism have created migration patterns that the right wing of many countries are donning xenophobic attitudes to, we've seen the policing in Sweden become a little more intensified. The number of prisons actually are increasing and being built. And so what you see is that places where there's less social tension and social crisis, there's less need for the police on behalf of the ruling class. But under capitalism, that will never be reconciled entirely. And so with that, the police will always be of use. So they may be kindly gentler at a moment, but they're there waiting in the wings when it's time to do their duty to go out there and harass Black and brown people and migrants, to beat up protests, to break down picket lines, and to ensure that when we march and strive to change the world in a radical fashion, that they are the main shock troops in front of us that we have to push through to get to the future that we want.
0: They've also, of course, just put 18 U.S. military bases in Sweden, which doesn't come without its own influence.
1: Yes.
0: We've got just a couple of minutes left, Brian Bean, and I struggle with your conclusion to the book because I see mass movements as succeeding and being mass movements when they're nonviolent. And you sort of propose a nonviolent movement that's also violent. And that seems like a big hurdle to get it to be a mass movement, but also to create something out of it that's going to be without violence, that's going to be without armed troops, if you get there through the use and glorification of armed troops.
1: Yeah, I mean, I'm not proposing violence. And I think that it has been true that militarized guerrilla action is a recipe for failure for the left. Mass movements that are able to be largely nonviolent have been the most effective. I think the one thing that I would add is at certain points, our movements may need to be defended. And with that, I think fetishizing nonviolence won't get us very far, as long as we don't similarly fetishize violence in some way that becomes adventuristic or loses the fact that popular support and popular participation, our numbers and our ability to shut down struggle, that is our main strength. And we can't lose sight of that, even if the question of defending of our movement comes to play.
0: Well, I agree with that. It's a terrific book. I highly recommend it. I hope you will go out and get it. It is called Their End Is Our Beginning: Cops, Capitalism, and Abolition by our guest, Brian Bean. Brian, thank you for writing this book and everything you're doing and for coming on Talk World Radio.
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2: 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There is no way to peace. Peace is the way.

0: skipping and flying. Ain't that skipping and flying, my love? Ain't that skipping and flying?
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3: 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I'm Chris Carafa.
4: And I'm Rachel Hu. From the governor of California to the mayor of Pensacola and Senate seats in Massachusetts, Ohio, and beyond, socialism is having a revival. We're seeing socialist independent candidates and ideas gaining momentum all across the country. They're talking about common sense ideas that resonate with everyday people, things like public seizure of the 100 biggest corporations, abolishing the Supreme Court, reparations for Black Americans, slashing the Pentagon budget, abolishing ICE, expanding housing, public transit, and access to medical care. You know, things that seem so radical, Chris, if you think about it. But nonetheless, we are in the middle of a socialist revival. But before we get into that, I did want to introduce a kind of urgent story that's coming out of Ventura, California. For those of you who have not followed this story before, there are anti-ICE activists who